0: but I'd rather have him in there than Zach Collares.
1: No, I think you make an excellent point. Dave Dickinson told me on Sports Talk with Jock earlier this week, too, that, you know, Zach Collares has a stronger arm. So, you know, all of these factors will come in. Anyway, here's what Drew Brown says about the Calgary Stampeder defensive line, which makes them so good.
2: Yeah, I mean, you have two edge rushers that are really explosive, hard to block, so you have to have a plan for them. And then the interior guys do a good job of kind of pushing the interior of the pocket. So in a perfect world, you're not – every week you don't want to be in second and longs, you will be, because that's just the nature of the game. But you got to have a plan for those situations and obviously try to stay out of those as much as you can. But when you do find yourself in those situations, you got to have a plan for them.
1: I'm guessing the Calgary Stampeder defensive line will be coming hard after Drew Brown tonight, Greg.
0: Well, they want sacks because it's kind of like, you know, they're – salivate and thinking you're going to get a bunch of sacks and you're just 1 second short that they're getting it off. I think they're going to be able to do a better job. The offensive line of the Bombers is good, but they're getting old. And you got a bunch of young guys on our D-line that are quick and fast. And I really think our D-line, when it comes to the pass attack, can do really good. Now, running attack, that might be a little different. I don't think they're going to release Brady Olivier out in the flat as much as they do. I think they're going to try and just run him the football a little bit more and establish that run.
1: Okay, we'll see what happens tonight. Vernon Adams against Drew Brown. It is the Stamps and the Winnipeg Blue Bombers. When we come back, we're going to take a look at the player profile. We mentioned earlier, Dejon Brissett, he was a game-time decision. Well, that decision has been made. He is good to go. He is going to join us on our player profile when we come back on the BetMGM pregame show. This is Alberta Ford dealer Stampeder Football on QR Calgary.
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1: All right, opening kickoff between the Stamps and the Winnipeg Blue Bombers coming your way from Princess Auto Stadium just after 6:30 tonight. So a quick look at the Alberta Ford Dealers kickoff countdown clock. We are 30 minutes away from that opening kickoff. Still some business to take care of here on the BetMGM pregame show. And part of that business is a look at our player profile, Dejon Brissett. He is good to go in this game tonight, dealing with a hamstring injury all week. He had a chat with our Dave McIver.
6: First, Dejon, take us through your football journey. You know, when did it start? Where did it take you? You're now here with the Calgary Stampeders.
7: Yeah, you know, I got drafted in Toronto. I played five seasons over there. Before that, I was in Richmond, University of Richmond, University of Virginia. And, you know, free agency hit last year. Coach Dickey gave me a call, and that was that. Now I'm here.
6: What attracted you to the Stamps? Was obviously a good phone call with Dave, but Calgary in general?
7: Yeah, I love the vibe out here. You know, every time I play out here, I just like the city. I like the vibe. You know, there's lots of fans, and I just feel like they embrace football. They embrace the culture, and then that's what I want to be a part of.
6: You're coming off a preseason where you're a little bit banged up. How you feeling? Ready to go to get things going tonight?
7: I'm good. I feel better than I ever did. A healthy 100%, ready to go, ready to run.
6: So getting out of the football stuff here, Dejon, you're in Calgary. Something that maybe surprised you about the city, something maybe you didn't know about the city. Now you're here. You've been here a little while.
7: Yeah, I mean, it's lots of different foods out here. You know, I've had some Asian cuisine. I haven't had any Jamaican food yet. I got to do that. You know, I'm Jamaican, so I got to figure that out. But, you know, there's lots of different foods, and it's a lot of space, too. Everything's spread out.
6: Let's talk teammates here. Is there a trash talker on this team we should know about? Maybe sticks out above the rest?
7: Trash talker. AG talks a lot, man. Talks a lot of trash, but it's all good. It's all love. You know, he's a guy out there, and so he's on an island. So he kind of has to. And he backs it up for sure.
6: Let's go back to food. Do we got a pregame meal that's a go-to before every game, or are you like Josh Love and you just eat whatever they serve you?
7: I'm a Subway guy. You know, I get myself a nice little 6-inch sub to kind of fill my stomach. Not too much, a little bit before the game so it doesn't hinder me running, but I love a good sub before the game.
6: Go-to spot in Calgary you found maybe? You said you've been to a bunch of different places. Like, I know you haven't found the Jamaican place yet, but maybe a go-to spot you're finding yourself in?
7: Yeah, I mean, Joey is my favorite restaurant. It's always been. But out here, there's a spot called Bubble Mania, I think. They got some good fried rice and some good chicken wings. I've had that a few times.
6: Let's talk music. What are we bumping before the game?
7: Ooh, I've been into Afrobeats lately. Definitely do some gospel in the morning and some R&B, like some throwback R&B, some Tony Braxton. Michael Jackson is my all-time favorite artist. So a little bit of everything. I don't really do the rah-rah hip-hop too much, but R&B for sure.
1: Okay, I can honestly say that I do not have the same playlist as Dejan Brissett. That's our player profile here on the pregame show. What's that, Greg?
0: Neither do I.
1: Neither do you. Okay. What's on your playlist?
0: Eagles, Killers.
1: Okay.
0: YouTube.
1: Yeah, see, you and I are similar. Like I'm rapping a little Chicago right now. I'm rapping
0: Chicago,
1: a little,
0: they're,
1: you know,
0: good.
1: Queen.
0: Yeah.
1: Oh yeah. So it's you
0: Queen.
1: And I.
0: I think it shows our age is what it does.
1: It probably does.
0: But you know what? The younger generation are listening to that stuff now too. So.
1: Good point. More great Stampeder football coverage after a short break. One of the most bizarre stats for the Winnipeg Blue Bombers this season. We'll share that with you when we come back on QR Calgary 770 CHQR.
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1: And welcome back to the Deerfoot Inn and Casino. I'm Jock Wilson. This is Alberta Ford Dealer Stampeder football. Greg Peterson, I don't know if you know this, but I was chatting with Derek Taylor, the play-by-play voice of the Winnipeg Blue Bombers last night on Sports Talk with Jock. This has to be one of the most bizarre stats. The Winnipeg Blue Bombers, did you know they have not lost a coin toss yet this season?
0: No, I never knew that. Well, so I'm going to be watching that coin toss and going against them. So
1: yeah,
0: hopefully they'll lose it tonight.
1: Yeah, going back to the preseason, they have won 7 coin tosses in a row, and Pat Neufeld is the guy that does the call for them, and he always takes heads. So I just thought that was very interesting, you know, one of those unique little stats. So if you're the Calgary Stampeders and you win the coin toss tonight, we know the first quarters have been a big issue for this football club. Do the Calgary Stampeders take the ball and want to try to get something going, or does that just deflate you if you have a 2-and-out early?
0: No, I think they take the ball because the weather's not going to be a condition at all. There's not much of a wind here. I think you take the ball and try and get that offense going right off the bat.
1: Yeah, no, and it is going to be interesting because, you know, as Dave Dickinson has said, you know, everybody, it's on everybody. These slow starts, these lulls, as you have called them, you know, everybody's got to find one way just to change the routine, to change their mojo, because it just can't continue, or else this losing streak is going to continue.
0: Well, you're right. That could be one of my keys to the game. I'll make it your keys to the game. But you know what? As far as I'm not going to make it one, but that definitely is going to be a part of it, because they can't win the game tonight if they're going to be doing what they did. Every game they've lost, they've had the lulls, so they got to eliminate them.
1: We'll see what happens. Hey, in 90 seconds, we're going to hear from Stampeder head coach and general manager Dave Dickinson. The interview with the coach is brought to you by Tom's House of Pizza. This is the BetMGM pregame show as you're listening to Alberta Ford dealer Stampeder football on QR Calgary.
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17: Well, you're not waiting around for Damian Alford. You decided to plug him in just the day after you returned to the Stampeders. Just the thoughts on putting him in there and what are sort of the expectations you have for him?
18: Yeah, I mean, we know he's a special talent and he's a guy that defenses have to account for, so certainly he's working hard to get back into, like, our system, our language. But he's a good enough player, obviously, to play in our league. We just got to get him up to speed.
17: And that's just it. He hasn't maybe played at a game level, didn't have a preseason. So are you going to use him the full load, or what's sort of your thought there?
18: Well, he's got to be ready to play the full game. That's the thing with small rosters. But, yeah, no, we wouldn't ever do that. But he's prepared. He feels comfortable with that. He knows enough. He's played against Winnipeg and played well. So if he's in there, I think he'll feel comfortable and hopefully make some plays.
17: Dave, a couple of changes in the secondary, and Jaden Grant returns, a guy that I know has really stood out in his couple of years here. Thoughts on him returning?
18: Jaden, I think, is important for us, but I need him playing at that same standard he was, and he'll be working to the field with Ben LeBros and at least starting out on that. So Adrian is not going to play, so certainly two guys that know each other, that are athletic, that can make plays. We really need to find a way to get our hands on the ball, make interceptions, force fumbles. Hopefully those guys can do it.
17: That's sort of one thing about the defense you can say, just not enough turnovers, or turnovers that really put the game on its ear kind of thing?
18: Yeah, not enough like pass deflections, knockdowns, force fumbles. Obviously, INTs, sometimes they come in bunches, but we haven't really been, I guess, glued to the receiver. It seems like the receivers had space. So we've got to tighten that up, hopefully without taking penalties, and make life tougher on offenses.
17: Your thoughts on Ben LeBros getting into the starting lineup? 24, fabulous season. Injuries last year. Just thoughts on his play to date and the fact he takes over for Green in kind of a crazy situation.
18: Yeah, like, I think he's ready. I think he took a little bit to trust his foot. It was a foot injury, and, you know, it's just like it'd be like an arm injury or elbow injury for a quarterback. But I think he's ready and excited. And he's been playing better each and every week and doing better in practice, too. So it took a little longer than I wanted to give him his chance, but I know he's excited and look forward to him going up against a great group.
17: Well, let's talk about going up against Drew Brown, who takes over for Zach Collaros. You saw him in the other colors in Ottawa last year, and he beat you. So he's got some ability and a bit of a starter-level quarterback that they can plug in.
18: Yeah, no, that was a good pickup for them because he knows their system, and I think he's a good quarterback as well. So obviously none of us like seeing Zach hurt, even though he's not on our team. I don't like seeing it. But Drew stepped in, and basically they run the same system, and they've got a lot of talent.
17: All right, well, we'll watch it unfold. The Stampeders, first of three in a row on the road. Dave, thanks for stopping by.
18: Thank you.
1: All right, thanks, Coach, and thanks to Mark as well. 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
1: And welcome back to the BetMGM pregame show. Jock Wilson live from the Deerfoot Inn and Casino as we get down to our final segment here on the pregame show. Greg Peterson, it's a segment we like to say is the keys to the game for the Alberta Ford dealers. So your marquee matchup was the special teams unit against Trey Vival. And hey, yeah, field position is going to be so important in this game. So let's break it down for your keys to the game for the Alberta Ford dealers. Where are you going tonight?
0: Well, the first one I have is the play of the defense. Our defense has to play better if we're going to win. In the past, our secondary, as I said, hasn't played very well, and we just got to play better. And if you look at the stats, our defense is ranked last in the overall defensive rankings, but we're last in so many categories, and it's just amazing. So they got to step it up and just have a better game. We can't win if teams are scoring, you know, 35, 40 points on us. And number two, I talked about it, the special teams play and stopping the best returner in the CFL today, Trey Vival. He leads punt return averages. He leads kickoff return averages. Last time he was the key to the game to have them win. And if we win that battle out there, that matchup, I think that's going to be a key to our win. And the last one, I just think we got to limit our penalties. The Stamps are the worst in the CFL with penalties. We have 63 penalties going in this game. That's about 12 penalties per game. By comparison, the Bombers have 35. And not only that, especially last game, Jock, we were giving up penalties at inopportune times, penalties that gave them a first down when it was third down or took away a first down, and we just can't have that. You can't do that against how good and competitive the teams are in the CFL right now. So those are my three keys.
1: You know, it's interesting. We can talk about penalties, and coaching can basically hammer home penalties, but it's the poise penalties. It's the, you know, the illegal, you know, the, unfortunately, you're going to see the illegal contact. You're going to see the odd PI. Those happen. Right. It's the poise penalties are tough. And you're right, the special teams penalties, they've been bad too. So, you know, you can't take the unnecessary roughness. You can't take, you know, the flag after the play. These are the kind of penalties that kill the coaching staff.
0: Well, you're exactly right. We talked about that last week. But, yeah, they kill the coaches. But 65 penalties, averaging 12 penalties a game. How can you win a football game if you're getting that many penalties? And, you know, they got another team that we're playing. They're very disciplined. They're averaging 7 penalties a game. We can't do that this game and win the game.
1: Do you see a repeat of week one where both running backs went off? And I'm talking about Brady Oliveira and Dietrich Mills, because they were both very, very good in that game at Man Stadium.
0: Good question. I think both teams are going to try. I also think both defenses are going to come out and how do you run the football? And we want to get Mills going. That's our offense. I've said that a million times. But how do you get him going if they just blitz every gap? And we have on our offensive play, we can check out. But I really think both teams are going to try and do it. and I use the term a lot in previous years, can you put a round peg in a square hole? If they're just blocking the running, you keep trying to attack it. I think then you have to maybe do something else. But I think both teams are out there, and they're going to try and establish those running attacks.
1: As I said off the top of the pregame show, Greg, it's not a must-win for the Calgary Stampeders, but boy, this is a big game. You lose this game tonight, you lose the season series to Winnipeg, all of a sudden the Bombers will be three games clear in the standings, and the Stampeders are going to be very low in the Western Division standings because we know what Saskatchewan is, we know what Edmonton is, so you just can't fall that far behind.
0: No, it is a key game tonight, and if you lose, not only do you get such a big hole it's going to be tough to get out of, but just your morale. We need something to pick this team up. We could be 5-0, but we're not. We're 2-3, or whatever we are.
1: And we're 2-4, yep.
0: We're 2-4, yeah, we're 2-4. And after a while, you just have to get a win in order to get that juice in you to play the game. So that's what's got to happen.
1: All right, that's a wrap for the BetMGM pregame show. The keys to the game for the Alberta Ford dealers. Greg Peterson wants to see better play from the defense. You can't keep giving up 35 points a game. Special teams play has to outperform the Winnipeg Blue Bombers. And yes, limit the penalties because it's been darn disgusting for the Calgary Stampeders this season. Okay, that's a wrap for the pregame show. Up next, four quarters of Stampeder play-by-play action with Mark Steven and Greg Peterson. But first, Mark is going to take a look at the starting lineups for your Calgary Stampeders. He'll do that next on QR Calgary.
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26: Ball on the air. The Stampeders and the Winnipeg Blue Bombers get setting to play in just a few moments' time. Welcome back to your Alberta Ford dealers. Stampeder football on QR Calgary. And now your starting lineups on a very hot, steamy night here in Winnipeg. The Stampeders offensive line, defensive line. Clarence Hicks, Flo Ormelad are the ends. Miles Brown, Jalen Hutchings are inside. Markel Lee having a tremendous season as a starting middle linebacker. Veteran Derek Moncrief and Kyle Wilson, the outside backers. Some changes in the secondary. Jaden Grant back off a three-game absence. And Ben LeBros get the start on the right side, the wide side. Damon Webb is the starting safety. Zy Alexander, the team leader with three interceptions. And Anthony Johnson round out the secondary. The Calgary Stampeders secondary certainly will be under the gun in this game today. Offensively, largely the same. Deontay DeMurray, Zach Williams, a local product. Chris Fortam, Christian Kanu, and Dekane Coley are the offensive line. Vernon Adams, 17 touchdown passes with no interceptions. One of the best starts in CFL history is the quarterback, Dedrick Mills, in the backfield. Tevin Jones, Jalen Philpott, Dijon Brissett, and Eric Brooks, along with Clark Barnes, the starting receiving corps for the Calgary Stampeders. We should tell you, those of you tuning in wondering about Damon Alford, he is on the roster. I don't think we'll see a whole lot of him in this game because he's just trying to get back into shape, but he will play. And if you're giving us the privilege of watching the TV with the sound of us behind it, he's wearing number 80, same jersey he had when he left Calgary at the end of last season. So the Winnipeg Blue Bombers are about to be introduced. They're running on the field as this crowd gets ready for another exciting game of Winnipeg Blue Bomber. And now it's Calgary Stampede football. Our play-by-play broadcast is only moments away on QR Calgary 770 CHQR.
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26: 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This game comes to you from Princess Auto Stadium in Winnipeg. I'm Mark Steven. I have the call. Greg Peterson is our color analyst. Greg, a quick look ahead.
0: Well, Mark, what a beautiful, hot, sticky night here in Winnipeg. And let's hope our Stampeders are hot and wide receivers' fingers are sticky and we have a win tonight because we certainly need it. It's going to be a good one.
26: And hot out of the gate. Coming up, the opening kickoff, 90 seconds away. More great Alberta Ford dealers, Stampeder football on your voice of the Stamps, QR Calgary.
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26: And thank you for joining us from Princess Auto Stadium in Winnipeg, Manitoba. Mark Steven and Greg Peterson here. I know there's a lot of haze and smoke in Calgary. Not so here today. Just some clouds. We may get some rain, but it's overall pretty sticky. Got a little humidity going here, Greg. It's got to be about 37 degrees right now.
0: Yeah, it's very, very hot. You're right, Mark, yeah. And it's going to be a factor. And the fact that I think a lot of players might cramp up, let's hope they prepared for that and did the right things. But as far as the weather goes, the wind goes, there's no wind whatsoever. There's no sun whatsoever, so really a perfect night for football.
26: It really is in this building that's always full, always loud. Really glad to be here. Welcome back to your Alberta Ford Dealer Stampeder Football on QR Calgary. 770 CHQR. They're going to center field for the coin toss, and we'll see what happens. I'm with you, Greg. Get the ball and make it happen. Put the pressure right away.
0: Yeah, if it's, for those of you that were. Those that weren't listening to our pregame, and Doc Wilson gave us a stat, which I never knew. I guess the Bombers have won every single coin toss this year, and they've always picked heads. So let's hope that that streak of the Bombers.
6: Okay, man, we're going live here.
0: Okay, we'll hear what the referee is going to say now.
6: Has the Canada Gold Maple Leaf logo, which is heads, and the team logo, which is tails. Calgary visiting team, what is your call?
11: Tails.
6: Tails. Calgary is called tails. Andrew, please flip the coin. Calgary is called tails. It is a head. You've won the toss and you want the ball.
0: And Mark, they've won every single coin toss with the heads. So we picked the wrong one there.
26: Well, anyway, the Winnipeg Blue Bombers, they'll get things going. One other stat to pay attention to. I mentioned getting going early. Here's the fact. When the Stampeders lead after one, they're 2-0. When they trail after one, they're 0-4 this year. What's their overall record? 2-4. Yeah. So I'm not overstating how important the start is for this team, because it's basically decided their season.
0: Well, and they can't have, as I've continued to refer to it, and Jock continues to say, that's your term, the lulls that we have. But you know what? The defense has to come out, and it's one thing about playing here in Winnipeg, it is the loudest crowd. Sorry, Saskatchewan fans, but I think this is the loudest fans, where it's just a beautiful stadium. It seems tighter than other stadiums. It's full right now. They're really great football fans here. They really support their Bombers, and they are going to get loud, especially when Calgary offense is on the field.
26: The Winnipeg Blue Bombers will be out in their home uniforms. That's the blue tops with the white numerals, the white name bars, the gold pants with the blue striping down the side and the blue socks. The Calgary Stampeders out in their white over white look. The white tops with the red numerals and the red name bars, the red shoulder striping as well. White pants with a red stripe down the side. So here we go. Ready to go. Trey Vival is back. Greg, you just watch the guy. I know we were at the home of the Winnipeg Jets last night. I tell you what, this guy skates when he's on it. Maybe he can get a part-time offseason job with the Jets. I don't know, but he is something to watch.
0: Yep. Good. 5'11", 170 pounds. Great speed. His first three steps, Mark, are incredible. That's what makes him so good on punt returns. And kickoff returns, he's just got that speed. Once he gets the ball, he gets ahead of steam. He's very good with his vision, and our cover units are going to have to do good tonight.
26: Well, ball's teed up at Beckett-Tammany on the 30-yard line. We'll get this game going. As I say, it's calm, it's hot. It's just an amazing, amazing night for football as the Blue Bombers return from the north end. Our broadcast left. Waiting for time to be whistled in. First of three straight on the road for the Calgary Stampeders. This is also a short week for the Blue Bombers. They were in Ottawa on Sunday. So, you know, if there's any advantage, I guess it's to the Stampeders in the sense they had an extra day of rest, but they didn't have many either. So let's see how this one unfolds. Well, the ball's on the tee. We'll get it going. The Stampeders will kick off, defend the end of our broadcast right, the south end of the stadium. Winnipeg, lights are on. The sun is down. There's a bit of the finger of sun in the upper part of the stands on the far side. But overall, we're under the clouds. Under the lights. Here we go. Getting ready to kick things off. Stampeder football on QR Calgary. Thank you for joining us wherever you may be for all of the action of the Calgary Stampeders right here on QR Calgary. All right, the signal's in from the sidelines. Stampeders are forward, kicked off 7:38 local. A high kick, and it's chipped in the direction of Vival. He catches at the 15. Straight ahead at the 20. Veers left, looking to get outside. He's at the 25. By this time, Miller Melanson brings him down along with George Adako at the 25-yard line. So nice return, but not exactly the most explosive return. He's capable of more.
0: Well, he kind of hesitated. He acted like he was going to go straight up the field, and then he tried to find the edge. Good play by two players, Odeko and Ashton, as you indicated, Mark. So, yeah, Stampeders did a good job. Got the Bombers back on their 25. That's good kickoff coverage.
26: You got it right. Well, let's see if the Stampeders can slow him down. Coming out of the gate here is Drew Brown. He has Oliveira with him in the backfield. Oliveira lines up to his right. Ball on the far hash marks. And Brown. Afrol Wright swings it out of the backfield. Caught by Oliveira. He barely gets back, or maybe didn't get back to the line of scrimmage. Webb and Lee sniff that one out and pull him down. It's a loss of a yard. Nice play.
0: Well, good play. They just put him in this flat and dumped him the ball right away. But our two guys that aren't blocked, our middle linebacker and our safety, just read that right away, got up there and made that tackle for no gain.
26: David Webb is having a tremendous season. He's second on the team in tackles. Here come the Blue Bombers, second down and 11 yards to go. Ontario Wilson splitting right as quarterback Brown looks over that Calgary defense. White in the slot right. He's a dangerous target as well. Clock is at six. He takes the snap. Four-man Calgary pressure. He is back, looking left, throwing to the wide side. Over the shoulder grab made by Gavin Cobb, pushed out of bounds at the Winnipeg 32-yard line on the far side, but it's short of the first down by about 3 yards.
0: Yeah, wide side out. Our corner on that wide side, I believe, Mark, that was Ben LaBrosse. He was cover three deep, and he just got to make sure he comes up and doesn't get too deep so he can push his guy out of bounds before that first down marker. Did exactly that.
26: Here's another pretty good returner. Tariq McAllister is back, standing at his 34, the Calgary Stampeders. Sheehan is on to punt it away. Hammers the ball, kind of a low wobbly kick. It's going to bounce, picked up at the 30 on a hop by McAllister. He runs left looking to get the edge. He has it. 40-45 at the 50. Then it runs out of touch into the Winnipeg bench as the Blue Bomber was in hot pursuit of him. So the Stampeders will send the offense on the field. Let's see what they do here.
0: Good field position. Yeah. That was a good return because the Bombers had it blocked up, and McAllister, Tyreek saw that there was a little edge around the corner, beat the guy that was supposed to contain and got a good 15 yards on that return. So that was a good play.
26: Yeah, the linebacker in full pursuit was Wilson. Here come the Stampeders. See what they can crank up on this opening drive. It's been a storyline all year. The Stampeders have Dedrick Mills. He shifts in the backfield, lining up right to the quarterback. Adams takes the snap. Snap screen on the right flat. That ball is caught. Making a break for it is Philpott. 40, 35, 30 of Winnipeg. Caught from behind. Put on the ground by the Winnipeg Blue Bombers. But a nice play as Michael Griffin tackles them. But a big pickup. What they need down to the 31 of Winnipeg.
0: Yeah, very good play. A little fake handoff. That holds the safety in. And they're playing a cover three. And the halfback came up and he just missed Dietrich. You're not going to find him. A little arm tackle. Terrible play by their halfback. Good play by Jalen Philpott to get it down to the 31.
26: Time for the Stampeders opening drive. Is there at the Winnipeg 31-yard line. Here they go. Now Philpott comes into the backfield. Two-back set for the Stampeders. Take into the line. Then pitch on the left for Eric Brooks. Breaks the tackle. He's at the Winnipeg 20. Down to the 17-yard line where he's tackled. And it's another first down. Well, I got to say this about Brooks, Greg. I talked to him this week. You know, he's like what went on. He said, look, I messed up. I apologize to his teammates. I can't let that happen. I mean, what more do you want from a guy?
0: Well, it's not his fault. Mark, that was the exact same play they ran the first play. They ran the same thing to the second. Halfback was way off, and they got another first down. Obviously, they saw something.
26: At the 17-yard line of the Winnipeg Blue Bombers, that's where the Stampeders are. Three receivers left. Brissett outside him, Brooks and Barnes. Adams barks out signals. And he'll go on the ground to Mills. He runs left, finds us. No, it's McAllister. Five to the end zone. Touchdown. Stampeders out of the backfield. Tariq McAllister finds the end zone, and the Stampeders with a first drive score.
0: Well, just good blocking up front. They got a defensive lineman shot in there, but because McAllister is so fast and just so quick, and they brought Brooks across the formation, Mark, and he blocked the end, and then he just a cutback. The interior of the D line for the Bombers couldn't get to McAllister in time. And then once he got into the secondary and into the linebackers at second and third row, he was off to the races. Great opening drive.
26: You got it. 17 yards as the Stampeders take the lead. A first drive touchdown. Very important for this team. The extra point is pinned. The extra point is kicked. And the Stampeders are off and running. You're listening to Alberta Ford Dealer Stampeder Football. It has a home. It's QR Calgary. The score, Calgary 7, Winnipeg 0. 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
26: And you're darn right we are. The Stampeders are out 7-0. A first drive, touchdown, 3 plays, 59 yards. Greg, I know it's one of your responsibilities to pick the drive of the game. I'm not going to tell you what to do, but I think you've got a candidate already.
0: Yeah, just because they had to start, even though it wasn't a long drive, that was just a... Just rifling. The first two plays were the same play, just different sides.
26: Blue Bombers are set to return. The Stampeders will kick off from the 30-yard line. Just underway here in Winnipeg. We're in the opening quarter, and the ball is chipped high and toward Lau. He stands, catches at the 10 near side. Head 15 at the 20. Breaks one tackle, reverses at the 25, and the Stampeders are down. Adoko's on the tackle. Roscoe brings him down. And Jackson Slomback, also a marker throwing.
0: Well, Adoko's just playing great. You know, he's got six special teams tackles. He's had two on kickoffs, and guy's just a special teams player. Plus, we're probably going to get a hold on the Bombers. That's going to push him back.
15: Holding. So, Winnipeg number 96. This is a 10-yard penalty. It's first down.
0: So, this is the way the Stampeders wanted to start the football
26: game. You bet.
0: Get another two and out, and they're right there.
26: Yeah, pin the Blue Bombers back to their 10-yard line via penalty. Welcome back to your Alberta Ford dealer Stampeder football on QR Calgary. Really glad you're here with us on this Friday night. Friday night action from Winnipeg as the Blue Bombers break the huddle. Big bruiser Oliveira's in the backfield lining up behind the quarterback Brown. And the first down, he'll get the call. He burrows up the middle, breaks a tackle, gets to the linebacker level, and that's where DJ Derek Moncrief helped bring him down at about the 15-yard line, second and five.
0: Well, they decide they're just going to pound it up the middle to the 5'10", 225-pound seventh-year player, to Brady Oliveira from North Dakota State. And that was just power football and trying to get something going. Oliveira's a big guy and got a good 6 yards on that play.
26: Second down and four for the Blue Bombers. Ball on the left side, hash marks. They come out of the huddle. Ontario Wilson going left. Close coverage on the corner by Johnson. Snap is taken, back is Brown. Danny at the five, under pressure, turns and heaves it downfield. It's incomplete, but he was facing some real pressure, Greg, and he threw that away just to save himself.
0: Well, and it was good coverage, a little bit more man, sticky coverage downfield, bump and run, and just straight man-to-man coverage. And right now, it seems like Stamps had just come to play, Mark, and they were in his face, and the flow was right in his face. So that's the second two and out, and the Stamps, decent return. They should have the ball past the 55-yard line.
26: Yeah, I would agree. So Sheehan, another one of the never-ending parade of Australian punters, is on for the...
0: He sprays it everywhere.
26: Steps into this one as Harry McAllister is back, backpedals, and he'll catch just across the Calgary 30. Starts a move, runs left, picks up a block, trying to get upside, finds a seam up at the 50-yard line, then he's throwing down on the tackle. Nice return. The Stampeders will have good field position at their 45. All right, timeout on the field. Valentine Volvo and Volvo Cars Royal Oak are proud sponsors of Stampeder football on QR Calgary, bringing you all your CFL action for 35 years. The score, Calgary 7, Winnipeg 0.
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26: And Clark and the offense are on the field where the Stampeders hold a 7-0 lead on the Winnipeg Blue Bombers. Just underway in the opening quarter. Good field position from their 46-yard line. Glad you're with us today. As the Stampeders overload the right side of the line, Mills is in the backfield. Adams in his count. Adams takes the snap, back, short drop, pitch across the middle, caught by Brooks. He gets up to the midfield marker, spun around by Wilson, the linebacker, and put down across midfield and has a first down at the Winnipeg 51.
0: Three passes, three first downs on three passes, Markin. Little three-step drop, get the ball into Vernon. He's getting it out right away on quick stop routes, and they're just relying on his wide receivers to pick up some yak yards, and all of them are doing a great job.
26: They spot it at the 52 of Winnipeg. The Stampeders will break the huddle. They lead 7-0. Reset. Brooks and Barnes. They split to the near side of the field. Adams into his cadence. Adams back into Mills. He explodes into the line. Pushing tacklers out of the way. Gets up to about the 47-yard line. Before Holm, the halfback, is there to bring him down for Winnipeg. But he just was a traffic cop inside. Picks up, let's call it five.
0: Yeah, call it five. Our offensive player of the week. CFL player of the week. Last week, Dietrich Mills had just a great game. That time, pretty good blocking. They're bringing, leading up with those inside receivers, Mark, and they're doing a pretty good job blocking.
26: And they are indeed. Mills is in the backfield again. Stampeders, second down. There we go. The Stampeders, 5 yards to go at the 52-yard line. Empty backfield, four-man Winnipeg pressure. Adams is back, throws, and it's knocked down. Knocked down the line of scrimmage. Who else? Willie Jefferson got his big paw up and knocked it down.
0: Well, Jefferson's he's that big, he's 6'7", Mark, and he leads the CFL every year in knockdowns. But again, I just think Vernon's got, he wanted to go quick again, but his guys were covered, so I think he should just use those great feet he's got instead of trying to stand in that pocket waiting for something. Get out of the pocket, make it happen, because he's just not going to be able to overthrow a guy that's 6'7".
26: Yep.
0: Oh, this is a critical punt now. He's going to have to, or that's just going to have to try and punt it and pin angle him. It out yep. of bounds.
26: Mark Bassett is on to punt it away. Vowell's a single returner standing inside the five between the hash marks, and a flag is in the air. I think they have a time count violation on the stamps.
0: And a little late getting it off, and the way Bassett sees almost.
15: Time count violation. Calgary number 15. It's a 5-yard penalty.
0: Shouldn't make much of a difference, Mark. But Bassett's going to kick it to the right. At least he was. Mm-hmm. You got Lavelle standing in the middle of the field. But you can just tell by the way he's standing that he's trying to angle it out of bounds to his right.
26: Well, standing right in the middle of the field is Lavelle. Now back to Bassett. A bit of a boot kick, but he hooks it to the near side. It bounces at the 10 on the near side. Bounces into the end zone a couple of yards. Lavelle is there, picks up the ball, and takes the knee, which makes a lot of sense. He wouldn't have gotten much of a return, even a great one like him. All right, this is first quarter Stampeder football. We're here in Winnipeg. The score, Calgary 7, Winnipeg 0. This is Stampeder football on QR Calgary.
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26: The action resumes in Winnipeg with the Blue Bombers having the ball, but the Stampeders have the lead at 7-0. Really.
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20: 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QR Calgary 770.
26: The action resumes in Winnipeg with the Blue Bombers having the ball, but the Stampeders have the lead at 7-0. Really glad you're here.

0: Dan was down the field. So the Stampeders will send that offense on the field. So far, so good for the Calgary Stampeders as far as their offense is concerned. I know it is extremely early, but Vernon Adams, 3 of 4, 54 yards. The Stamps have 4 first downs. Winnipeg has 1 yards rushing, 21 Stamps, and 6 for the Winnipeg Blue Bombers. Yeah, I acknowledge it is 75 yards offense, Calgary 16, Winnipeg.
1: Well, you can see both punters also are kicking away from the two best returners right now in the CFL, Trey Vavelle and Tyreek McAllister. And that was just a great kick by the punter, Jameson Sheehan. He just kicked that way to the other side, and you want the ball almost on the ground around, because then the other teams can corral around it. You're not going to get a good return. So super kick. That was net of about 65, 70 yards.
0: Mark Stephen, Greg Peterson here. Jock Wilson, our host at the Deerfoot, as the McIver is away. Steve Norton, our studio operator at our 17th Avenue Palace. Matt Abra from CGOB Radio Winnipeg, our on-site engineer. And reminder, we'll have this game, then we're next up Saturday, August 1, 11:30 pregame show, 1 o'clock kickoff from Hamilton. We've got a lot of football to go here. The Stampeders up by a score of 7-0. Really glad you're with us on QR Calgary's Calgary Stampeder football. And as I say, don't want to jinx anything here, but if the Stampeders lead after one, they win the game. That's what's worked this year. If they're behind, they lose the game. Just been that simple this year. So let's see what happens. They lit it up with 30-plus points in the last 5 games. So let's see what happens here.
1: A long way. This game is just getting started, but at least they didn't have the horrific starts that they've had before. So far, they seem really clued in, ready to play, and right now they're playing a pretty good football game. But the Bombers starting to get that field position a little bit better with these good punts. So we'll have to see how well they do now. And they got to move the football here a little bit.
0: They do. The watering team is off the field for both sides. And now the Stampeders, Chris Fortans over the ball on the 23-yard line. The Calgary Stampeders take it over their 23-yard line. Mills is in the backfield. Adams calls out signals. Adams. He's out of the backfield for Mills. He tries to find a hole, lead his way up to about the, let's make it the 26-yard line. Short gain, second down and long, Stampeders.
1: Yeah, the linebackers, this time with Tony Jones, a 6'1", 233-pounder. He's got 38 defensive tackles, most on the team. He shot through air and limited that gain to nothing.
0: Yeah, again, one actually. Ball's on the 24-yard line. Second down and 9, 7-0 Stampeders, 4 minutes and 52 seconds to play in the opening quarter. Let's see what the Stampeders do here. Tevin Jones splitting wide right to the far side of the field. Philpott in the slot that way. Adams calls out signals with 3 on the clock. He takes the snap, is back, looks left, pitches over the middle for Eric Brooks, and it's in and out of his hands. Incomplete at the 30. So Stampeders off the field.
1: Yeah, they're off the field, so they were doing really good with those little stop routes, but that time Eric Brooks heard a footstep, so the second time they went 2 and out. So after that great start and a little bit of a lull here, and we got to get back into it. So this is a very important punt here.
0: Mark Bassett.
1: The Bombers are starting to pick up some momentum.
0: Bassett is on. He steps into this one. It's a high kick angling towards the near sidelines, and it goes out of bounds on the midfield marker. So that's a huge penalty.
1: Yeah,
0: that'll hurt the Stampeder. That didn't do work at all.
1: Well, he just did not get that one very good. It's only going to be net of about 20 yards, Mark, after they tack on the penalty. So not what the Stampeders wanted. And that time we didn't have our punter come through.
0: No, he's been very good overall.
1: Yeah,
0: but
1: he has, yeah.
0: Not that particular time. So when they assess the penalty, the Blue Bombers will have some tremendous field
2: out
0: position.
2: Out of bounds, Calgary. It's a 10-yard penalty from where it went out of bounds. First down Winnipeg.
0: So that puts it on the 46 of the Stampeders with 4:16 to play in this opening quarter.
1: So they gained about 15 yards on that exchange.
0: That's about it. Yeah. Winnipeg breaks the huddle. Quarterback Drew Brown is at the controls from Oklahoma State. Oliveira is the one back set. And they'll give to Oliver. Cuts through a hole right up the middle. Gets to the Calgary 40. Spins and is knocked down. Gain of 6 on the play.
1: Great play by Kyle Wilson, though, to shoot through there. The 6-foot, 230-pounder. He just shot through. That could have gone for a lot more, but he really, they call that scraping as a linebacker, but you just go into the hole, and he just took his legs right out from underneath. That could have been 10, and it was only 5.
0: You got that right. Lee is out of the game as they send in a cover linebacker. R.J. Moten on the 39-yard line, second down and 5, make that the 41-yard line. Grant also

0: helped out on the tackle. The Bombers have four receivers, the wide left side. Now they empty the backfield. Back to the quarterback. He's back, short drop, pitch over the middle, and then it's back by Ontario. Wilson gets down to the Stampeder 30-yard line on a quick release. Moulton makes the tackle, but it's a first down, Blue Bombers.
1: Well, they had three receivers one side, three receivers to the other side. We got a flag on the wide side of the field. We'll have to see what this is. Usually that means a pass interference, but it looks like it might be going against the Bombers, or it could be an offside on the Bombers.
2: Offside, Winnipeg number 20. 5-yard penalty.
1: Well, those are the type of penalties that you get a first down and now you're taking back. Those are the things that were happening to Calgary. So good thing they had a first down on that last play, and now it takes them back to make them second and long.
0: Second down and 10 for the Blue Bombers. They're back to the 46-yard line. 3 minutes and 7 seconds to play in this opening quarter. Again, the Blue Bombers empty the backfield. Four to the left, two receivers to the right. Brown calling out signals. Stampeder's dropping nine. On his back, setting up, throwing a strike over the middle. That is caught, and then there's a flag thrown. It's caught by Dembski. It was hit right away by Johnson. And I don't know if it's pass interference, well, Greg, but regardless, the catch is made.
1: That catch is made. I thought it was a pretty good play by our safety to come up, and he was open, and he came up. But, yeah, they're going to call pass interference, but he caught the ball. Nevertheless, it was a great catch.
0: Down to the 29-yard line.
2: Pass interference. Calgary number nine. Result of the play is the first down. So the penalty is declined.
0: Okay, Winnipeg moving to the 29-yard line.
1: I thought Damon Webb, our safety, got a real good jump on the ball. He just couldn't quite get his arm around the guy and got Pat called interference anyways.
0: So the Bombers are marching. They move left to right to the dressing room end of the stadium. They again come out in a passing set. Oliveira's in the backfield, the bulky back. Now leaks out of the backfield to the near side, lines up on the line of scrimmage. Brown takes the snap. Here's the Michael Ike right up the middle, and he's a back out of the backfield. He gets to the 30. Wiley puts him down. That's a gain of maybe four on the play.
1: Yeah, good play by Wiley, the third-year player, 6'3", 255. He just got off his block, and only about a two-yard gain, Mark. So that was a good. Anytime you go up the middle and you can stop him at 2 yards just by shirking off your guy and making a good, solid bear hug tackle, that's pretty good by the interior defensive line of our Stamps.
0: Yep, second and seven. They spotted at the 26-yard line. Drew Brown, the quarterback, in charge. Ontario Wilson splits left. Brandon Ross watching him on that far wide side of the field. Snap back to Brown. Brown in a deep drop. Standing, waiting. Five-yard strike in the end zone. Looking for Wilson. LeBrasse goes up, and did he hang on, Greg? I think he did intercept. He did intercept. He was up. He pulled it down, hung on, and it's a turnover. Another interception, the fourth by a defensive back for the Stamps, and first for Ben.
1: Yeah, a little post pattern, and he was right with him, and Ben LeBrasse is right there, caught up. He was a little bit beat. Mart had about two steps, the receiver did, but Ben got there and went up and got it, and good for him. That's going to make your confidence a lot better.
0: Oh, yeah.
1: Just a super go up and get the ball, and great play by Ben LeBrasse.
0: Yeah, he went up. He had to hang on as he came down. He did. He was on the ground, and the Stampeders, that's just their fourth turnover by a back this year. Three by Zy Alexander, and good for Ben to jump right on the field. He's certainly been sidelined with injuries last year and not in the starting lineup this year, but let's see what the Stampeders do with this big turnover right here. 1:37 to play in the quarter. Stampeders will start out at the 30-yard line. And get the Mills out of the backfield. He pushes straight ahead, but waiting for him to put him down. Wilson, the middle linebacker. And it's a gain of maybe 3, 2nd and 7.
1: Well, good, tough running, though, and good blocking up front. I think he got more like 4 or 5, Mark.
0: Okay.
1: That was good by Mills. He got hit by the linebacker. And whenever you take on Dietrich Mills, he's a tough, tough runner. And they went head-to-head. But you're right, they only gave him about 3 or 4.
0: So 2nd down and 7 with the Stampeders at the 33-yard line. Under a minute remaining in the opening quarter, 8-0 Stampeders. Empty backfield. Snap taken by Adam. He's back, not deep. Dancing in the pocket. Caught from behind, and down he goes. Sacked at the 25-yard line. Yes, that is Willie Jefferson. And Jake Ceresna combining to bring him down. Those are two elite players, and they showed it.
1: Yeah, Jake Ceresna, 4 sacks. Willie Jefferson, 4 sacks. And the Bombers lead the CFL in sacks. And got that one, and that time they would not let Vernon Adams get out of that pocket. I think he's got to make a little bit of a quicker decision, escape out of the pocket. He's got to get those guys running around a little bit more.
0: Mark Bassett on to punt as Donald's back to return, and as he accepts the snap, we have a whistle. It's not time count because the play clock says 9. Not sure what the
1: I have no idea whatsoever. So far, the Stampeders, I don't think, have a penalty. One, I should say.
0: Ball's on the 25. Okay. Do something else. Third down to 15, I guess. No wind at all. Stampeders putter, the Aussie Bassett stands. It's that leg in front of right now, gets it away. There's a towering kick that hangs up. Double catches just across the 40. Tries to find a seam. He's at 50. He's at midfield. Breaks the tackle. Calgary 50 spins off a tackle. Calgary 45 still on his feet down the sideline. 40 at the 30 before he's blown up and knocked out of bounds. Oh, my goodness. That guy just is able to find something out of nothing with little Leo on the tackle. Oh, my goodness.
1: Well, we just had terrible tackling by our cover guys, Mark. We're going to end this quarter, but it's not the way you want to end the quarter if you're the Stamps.
0: That's it for the first quarter. The score, Calgary 8, Winnipeg 0. Up in a moment, second quarter football action. 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
0: 8-0 for the Stampeders. We're live from the Billy Powers broadcast booth, brought to you by South Point Toyota in Winnipeg. And welcome to second quarter football action. 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
1: I've got first quarter first downs, the Stamps 4, the Bombers 2. Total offense, Stamps 71, Bombers 41. Offensive plays, Stamps had 10, Bombers had 12. Rushing, Stamps 25, Bombers only 14. Passing, Stamps 54, Bombers 35. One team had a turnover. That was the Bombers. Both teams had four possessions. And equal 7 minutes each about, Mark. But the big difference so far in this football game, Stamps could be up a lot more, have better field position. And that's just a couple of very good returns and very bad punts by Mark Vassett, our kicker.
0: 27-yard line. There's Clarence Hicks out there as part of the front four, passing on some unsolicited encouragement to the Winnipeg Blue Bombers. Brown is in the gun. Blue Bombers right at the Calgary 27-yard line. One back set with Oliveira, who gets the ball. He bulldozes and cuts right, gets to the secondary level. Brown comes up and pulls him down at the 20.
1: Backward.
0: But we also have a flag on the field.
1: Stanley Bryant just tackled Clarence Hicks. So Clarence got up the field, and it was a pretty good tackle if you're a defensive back, but not very good if you're an offensive lineman.
0: Yep. Here's the call.
2: Holding. Winnipeg number 10, the penalty's declined. Holding. Winnipeg number 66, that is accepted. It's 10-yard penalty.
1: Guys holding. That's why it was such a good run. But Bombers always had a big old line, and they do like to push the limits on the hold.
0: At the 37-yard line, that's where the Blue Bombers will scrimmage. First down and 20, 14:44 to play. Just underway in the second quarter. Let's see if they go to the air here. Dembski along with Neal and Cobb. The receivers coming to the near side. Four-man pressure by the Stampeders. Deep drop Brown. Set up a screen in the flat. Blocked by Dembski. Hit the 40. He's at the 30. Breaks the tackle. 25 at the 20. At the 15. At the 10. Cuts it inside. At the 5. Bulldozes to the end zone. Touchdown, Winnipeg.
1: Mark, excellent call. A little screen pass, and the defensive line are really geared up and It was well executed, but right now we're not tackling very well at all. I mean, he could have been stopped. Dembski, that is, but just broke a bunch of tacklers. And a lot of times that's just fatigue in this heat. But the Bombers are back in it with that very good call. A well-run football play.
0: It sure was. Winnipeg touchdown. And that means this deals on for the extra point. Snap. It's down, and it is kicked through the uprights. All right. We're going to stay on the field here with the Stampeders and the Blue Bombers. 8-7 is our score. Winnipeg Blue Bombers and the Calgary Stampeders.
1: Well, that's an excellent call, Mark, because you can see our second and long and our defensive line are just really geared up, and they just really got up the field fast, which is exactly what you want. The one time you do want it, if you got a screen call, no way could our D-line get there and then just super blocking down the field, and you can't be arm tackling, and Bombers got themselves back in the game after that great start by the Stampeders.
0: You got it, Greg. We talked about that great start, you know, drive of the game, etc. Well, since then, the Stampeders have punted.
1: Yeah, haven't been good. They've been getting about 5 yards on first downs with the Dietrich run and then a bunch of sacks. So started off with Vernon Adams doing a lot of real quick passes. Might want to go back to that, or Vernon just has to find a way to use his feet more, get out of the pocket a lot quicker. And he can easily run for 5 yards with his quickness, but hasn't been able to get out of that pocket.
0: Yep, Drew Brown, quarterback, started his career here, went to Ottawa, fell out of favor with Coach Dinwiddie, and was traded back here. Well, the Stampeder is set to return the kickoff. McAllister is back along with Ludovic Choquette. Ball's teed up. We're just underway in the second quarter. 8-7 for the Calgary Stampeders. That ball is kicked off toward McAllister on the far side. He'll catch it across the 15. Has momentum. 25 to 30, 35. Up near the 40. Flag flies where he's tackled at the 40-yard line. And errs.
1: Yeah, good return, Mark, but it's coming back for clip or something. I don't know who it's going to be on, but the referee definitely is going to bring that back.
0: As Novak, the linebacker, tackling, but yeah, it's coming back.
1: That's a good return too.
2: During the return, holding Calgary number 2. This is a 10-yard penalty, first down Calgary.
1: You just cannot get those type of penalties. Have it up around the 40 now. That's going to push it back where they are in there. There's no shadows right now, but if there were, they'd be in the shadows of their own goalposts.
0: Well, you get that right. You know, they have given up the most penalties, been called for the most penalties this year.
1: 65 penalties. That's way too many. But got to just get a good long drive going here.
0: They'll start out at the 14-yard line. First down and 10 just underway in our second quarter of this game from Winnipeg, Manitoba. Dietrich Mills adjusts the face mask. He's in the backfield. Adams will go to the air. He is back. Looking right. Throws the long out for Brooks. Makes the catch and bumped out of bounds at the 20-yard line by Griffin, the linebacker. That's a long throw for, 6 yards? Second and 4.
1: Oh, got 6. It was that could have been picked on the other way because Vernon threw that on his back foot. He's just not getting much depth. And the upfield push by the two interior guys, I think that's Fletcher and Ceresna. They're really pushing upfield, and he threw that with the guy right in his face.
0: Stampeders flood the receiving core. 4 to the far side. Now they start in motion to the line. They back off. Double cadence. Play clock is at 6. Adams takes the snap. Back, looking wide side. Throwing wide side downfield. Looking for Philpott. Reach back. Make the catch. Driven out of bounds by Holmes of Winnipeg at the 38-yard line. First down, Stampeders.
1: Well, huge. But credit Dietrich Mills. He picked up the blitzing linebacker that time and did a great job. Without Dietrich Mills blocking that guy, there's no way Vernon Adams would have got it. He faked it and then got the linebacker, and that gave Vernon Adams enough time to throw that football.
0: At the 39, that's where the Stampeders are. Nice grab made by Philpott, picking up 18 yards. Here come the Stampeders. Philpott lines up left on the line of scrimmage. Now back to the formation to help block. On first down, Adams will pass. Adams back, looking left, throwing left. Four Jones reaches up, pulls it in, then is driven into the Stampeder bench. But he used all 6'2" to reach up and pull that in, Greg. And it's close to a first down.
1: Yeah, 4 touchdown passes for Devin Jones. Picked up his 17th catch. And a little quick to the outside. That's because the Bombers are kind of playing what's called an umbrella defense. They've got four guys playing zone. They're all giving quite a bit of cushion. Right now, we're taking advantage of it.
0: Second down and one. Bond is in the short yardage move. Hesitation move. Goes left and gets across the 50 to the 51-yard line.
1: Quincy Vaughn becoming one of the better ones in the CFL with those short yardage. Of course, you got Tommy Stevens. I think he's right there and getting better each time, doing a good job.
0: Sam Peters at the 51-yard line. 11 minutes and 50 seconds to play in the first half. The Calgary Stampeders 8, the Winnipeg Blue Bombers 7. They will break the huddle. Stampeders out. Fortan over the ball. Overload right on the line for the Stampeders. Four on the clock. Adams takes the ball. Here's the Mills. Hesitation move. Plows into the line. It's about 4 or 5 yards before he's brought down by Winnipeg. Kelly, the safety up.
1: They've been doing a pretty good job of stopping Mills up the middle. I think they came prepared, Mark, knowing after the game that Dietrich Mills had last game. That time Stampeders had a guy coming across the formation as if he's going to get that fly sweep, but they just gave it to Dietrich, but hasn't been able to get over 2-3 yards on those first down runs.
0: At the 54-yard line, that's where the Stampeders are. Second down and 7. The Winnipeg Blue Bombers on defense. McAllister comes into the backfield. He has Calgary's only touchdown, a running back out of the backfield. Now he leaks out of the backfield left. Empty backfield for Adams. He is back, sets up, pitching downfield. Look at McAllister, catch at the 20 of Winnipeg. 10, 5, touchdown. Oh, my goodness, Greg. There was nobody in the same area code as him as he pulls it in and scores a touchdown.
1: They put him out. He went flying out of the backfield to his left as if he's going in the flat. And then he just shot right up the field and did a seam route. And I think they just lost where he was. They all thought that they, being the Bombers, all thought he was going to go in the flat. Shoots down the field. He went running right by the DBs. And, yeah, Vernon at first looked to the outside, but then saw him wide open down the middle. Nobody within 10, 15 yards of it. And that was just a great drive, as I said, from the shadows of your own goalpost right down the field. Super job bouncing back for the Stamps offense.
0: You bet. His second touchdown of the game as the extra point is kicked through. And the Calgary Stampeders extend their lead. All right, the score, the Stampeders 15, Winnipeg 7. 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Now in our 35th season, this is QR Calgary.
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0: A 56-yard pass and run by Vernon Adams to Tariq McAllister has extended the Stampeders lead to 15-7. We're just underway in the second quarter. Really glad you're with us on QR Calgary. Stampeder football from Manitoba tonight.
1: Yeah, that was just a great route. It looked like McAllister went out of the backfield and really just kind of went right up the field, and we had the deep guy focusing on a guy running a deep out on the outside, wide open. So Stamp defense now have to come up big.
0: They do. Academy has the ball on the tee. McSamney kicks it up. And they'll pound it downfield where Babel will backtrack, catches at the 5, far side, gets ahead. 10 at the 20, up at the 25. Gathers team 30, 35 down the sideline. Up near midfield. Finally wrestled down by the kicker, McDamley. But God, my goodness, the guy just flies down the field, and the Bombers are up to midfield.
1: Well, they got to get more guys corralled around. We're going to go to a timeout.
0: We are. The score, Calgary 15, Winnipeg 7. This is second quarter CFL action on QR Calgary.
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17: 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This is Renette Paredes, kicker for Calgary Stampeders. 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
0: And here we are. It's out to midfield at the 53, yeah. All because of Trey Valbergrey. He already has over 100 yards returned.
1: We got to do it better. Wow. We got to get off blocks and not leave our lanes, but whatever. He's just killing us.
0: You got it. Welcome back to Stampeder football on QR Calgary, 770 CHQR. Brown directs the attack from the 53-yard line. Now changing his play at the lines, the Stampeders crowd to the line of scrimmage. Outside blitz is coming. They give is Oliveira to the backfield, but the Stampeders had numbers. Wiley with first contact brings them down. That'll be 1, maybe 2 yards on the play.
1: Yeah, Charles Wiley playing pretty good up the middle right now. Both Wiley and Hutchings and Brown all doing a pretty good job stuffing. Then you can see Brady Oliveira is not getting out of the backfield, and they're not dumping him. They're just trying to run the ball with him, but our D-line's doing a pretty good job of stopping that.
0: Makes it Winnipeg, second down and 8 ball right on the midfield marker. Blue Bombers break the huddle. They send Karklis wide right. Neal in the slot this way. Now Oliveira joins him out of the backfield. Snap back to Brown. Short drop. Pitches downfield. Stop route. That is caught at the Stampeder 50-yard line. Swallowed up for very, very little gain. Nick Dembski, who has a touchdown. So they're well short of the first down.
1: Yeah, Zy Alexander right there to... He caught the ball, but he dragged him back, so they're going to do that a little short. They're going to rely on a missed tackle, and we haven't done great tackling, so good job by our D to get a two and out.
0: Now Peters and Tyreek McAllister back to return this punt.
1: Yeah, well, this is not an easy one. It's, what, a 57-yard?
0: They're going to go for a field goal, okay.
1: Yeah, they're going for a field goal, so.
0: They sent him on, yeah, from 57. Well, this is a bomb for Castillo. The snap, it is down. He steps into it. He drives it. It is a line drive. It's short and wide left. Picked up by McAllister. Out of the backfield. Gets to the goal line. He's at the 5. He's at the 10. Finds a seam. 25 at the 30. Has an open field at the 40. At the 50. Down the sideline. Winnipeg 50. Winnipeg 40. Winnipeg 30. 20. 10. 5. It'll walk to the end zone. Touchdown. Stampeders. Tariq McAllister.
1: What a night for Tariq McAllister. His third touchdown, and I really got to question the decision to try a field goal from 58 with all your offensive linemen out there. They didn't have any big guys, and he's just going to run right by those guys, and that was not a good kick, so could be a turning point in the game. But Tariq McAllister, 3 touchdowns now. That's just a great game so far. Keep it up, Tariq.
0: I think it's 118 yards are going to credit him on that return. We'll get the official call from the CFL. But wow, what a play. Stampeders are up 21-7 as the extra point is kicked through. And the Calgary Stampeders. We got a delay on the field, don't you?
1: I think he counted. It looked like that went a little bit right, but they're going to keep going, Mark.
0: Oh, okay. I wasn't sure. It went wide right.
1: But Tariq, I 58 yards, but I don't know what Sergio, the kicker, he just did not kick that well at all, Mark. It wasn't a good kick. But what I question the Bombers about, they didn't have what's called their long team. They didn't have the linebackers out there. They had a bunch of – you can't expect an offensive lineman who's blocking and covering downfield who's never done it before, and they're just not trained or they don't practice to do it, to make a tackle to stop a great returner like Tariq McAllister. But – their decision paid off for the Stampeders.
0: The extra point was good, 22-7. The officials were kind of making some herky-jerk motions.
1: Well, it barely went over the top, and I was looking at it, Mark. I was wondering, but third touchdown for Tariq McAllister.
0: Well, if you're wondering, they might as well talk about it. I mean, we're so early in the game. The team record is 5.
1: Yeah, 5. Well, it just keep going. So right now, special teams, you know what, my matchup of the game was Trey Vival and how our cover teams were doing, but you can flip that now and say, well, how are their cover teams doing with Tariq McAllister?
0: So the ball's teed up at the 30-yard line. 22-7 Stampeders, 8:13 to play in this quarter. Kind of all of a sudden a very quiet, large crowd here in Winnipeg. Academy kicks it off, and it's going to go. Yes, Trey Vival catches outside the numbers, inside the 20. Gets a 20 at the 30. Shifts to his right, but then is tackled right about the 25-yard line. Big Kalon Thomas down to put him on the ground, so the Blue Bombers have a long field.
1: Yeah, Kalon Thomas, he leads the CFL in special teams tackles, Mark. That's his 12th special teams tackle. He's just doing a great job.
0: And really is. Just better and better year by year.
1: Year by year.
0: Just talk to him. It's just the confidence, and it starts to flow to him, the game.
1: When you're leading the CFL in special teams tackles, that says something.
0: Yep. So here come the Winnipeg Blue Bombers out as the Calgary Stampeders are on defense. We're up the 35-yard line. Blue Bomber ball, one back set. Brown is back, setting up. Long throw to the far side. Wilson comes back, makes the catch, goes down. Touch tackle made right away by LaBrosse.
1: Was a good comeback route, Mark, and LaBrosse again right there to make the tackle. Not much it can do, maybe just a little less of a coverage, but a pretty good throw to the outside, but it's still second and short. They bring the big guys in.
0: They do. Second down and short. That's where Winnipeg is at the 44-yard line. Thanks for being part of our night here. Perkins, a big quarterback, number 3 quarterback. He goes straight ahead. I don't think he had good footing, Greg, but then he recovered to push ahead. I think he slipped when he took the ball, but I think he got enough recovery to move ahead.
1: Yeah, I think he did too, but live another day. That's all they needed. They only need a little bit, which they got.
0: Came from the UFL. Of course, Tyler Elger's mother, Canadian, is number 2 in the absence of quarterback Zach Caleros at the 46-yard line. Winnipeg starting out. Oliver crouches to the left of the quarterback. Now they send White in motion to the near side. Tracking him to the near side. Moncrief, give inside. Oliver with the ball goes up the middle. Stand him up. That was tremendous. Wilson and several others in to push him back. It's very limited gain.
1: Limited gain. And they're just trying to get Brady Oliver going just like we're trying to get our guy going. And Mark, I'm a little bit surprised they're not doing what they do well, and that's trying to just get Brady Oliveira have a pass and get him the ball out in the flat, out in the open field. But as I said in the pregame, he just doesn't have the chemistry Caleros that he's got with Drew Brown.
0: Second down and 8 at the 48-yard line. The Winnipeg Blue Bombers calling out signals. Brown is the quarterback. Stampeders show a 3-man front. They rush through. Back is Brown throwing downfield. Is caught by Dembski. Gets to midfield and is put down on the ground by Moulton. It'll be close to a first down at the Stamp 53, and they move the chains.
1: Well, a little confusion there by the Stampeder. They're talking right now, and we need to just get him in over the middle. And right now, we got a couple of Stampeders complaining with each other. We can't have that.
0: Nope. It's a first down there. 5 minutes, 30 seconds remaining in this quarter. The second, Stampeders 22, Winnipeg 7. Stampeders trying to get the right personnel on. George Adoko sprints off the field. Stampeders showing a 4-man front. Brown takes the snap. Brown in a deep, deep drop. Standing, waiting, rifles a strike downfield. Comeback catch is made right at the Calgary 40. Tackled immediately. And that should be a first down for the Winnipeg Blue Bombers, depending on the spot.
1: Well, Ontario White's got 27 catches. And again, I'm not going to fault Ben LaBrosse on that. That was just a great comeback to the ball. He went down and pushed the receiver down, defensive back down the field, and then just kind of settled between, but just a good solid route that time.
0: To the 40-yard line of Calgary, 4 minutes, 44 seconds remaining in the quarter. And Peters leading 22-7. Oliveira's in the backfield. Dembski comes in, now leaks out right. Again, Brown takes the ball. He is back. Throws a snap screen in the right flat. That ball is caught, getting ahead to the 35-yard line. Down about the 33-yard line. Wilson makes the reception. Pickup of 7, second and 3.
1: Yeah, just yak yards, a little snap screen to the wide side, and Wilson got out there pretty quick, but he tried to grab him by the one leg, and their receiver got that leg free and got 6 yards out of it.
0: Second down and 6, 4:04 to play in the first half. The Blue Bombers at the Stampeder 34-yard line. Barking out signals is quarterback Drew Brown. Receivers in motion to the wide side. Bet they'll give it. Oliveira out of the backfield. Finds a seam left side. Burrows ahead and down to the 29-yard line. And has first down yardage. Wiley on the tackle, but the chains move.
1: Well, this is the Bomber offense. Just big guys and just pounded at you down the team. And our defensive line guys are now starting to get real tired. They're trying to shuffle them in and out. But our defense has to pick it up here. They're getting, you can tell those big guys are just tired, Mark. They're barely getting in the game in time.
0: Yep. Peters out in a four-man front as the Blue Bombers have it at the Stampeder 29.5-yard line. Again on the ground. No. They try a receiver sweep. Running left to right is White. He gets to the 30, up to about the 26. Where the Stampeders greet him. Godfrey Onyeka tackles in the open field. Let's make that a 3-yard game.
1: Yeah, White, he's a real quick guy. 6 feet, 170, little snap or sweep that time to him, but good job by both our corner, and we're going to go to a timeout, Mark.
0: We are indeed. We've reached the 3-minute warning. 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
20: Traffic headaches. Traffic mornings and afternoons. Traffic when you need it all day long. QR Calgary 770.
0: The Calgary Stampeders hold a 22-7 lead as 3 minutes remain in the first half. The Winnipeg Blue Bombers, though, are second and 8 at the Stampeder 27-yard line. It's been a fabulous, fabulous half for Tariq McAllister as he has, are you ready for this? 3 touchdowns so far. My goodness, that is simply amazing.
1: Yeah, he's having a game of his life. If he keeps this up, Mark, I think you're telling me that it was 5 is the record, so we'll see what else he can do. But right now, our defense have to come up big. At the end of this half, they got a little bit momentum, and they got to keep it. The Bombers score this half at the end of this half, and that gives them momentum going in at halftime.
0: Yeah, it does indeed. Neal splitting left for the Winnipeg Blue Bombers to the near side, comes down the line to the formation. Now back to the quarterback, Brown. He's in a deep drop. Sets out, throws to the far side. Reaching up, makes the catch on the far side before he is clobbered by Johnson. Wilson makes the catch. The Blue Bombers advance to, let's say, the 14-yard line.
1: Well, Stamps came on a blitz, which was good, but well picked up, well blocked. Gave Drew Brown lots of time to throw the football. Our corner just couldn't get out there in time. A little bit, maybe looking back at the quarterback a little bit too much and not focused on the man enough.
0: 2 minutes, 49 seconds to play in the half. The Blue Bombers marching to the Stampeders 13.5-yard line. Bruiser baller Eddie Oliveira is in the backfield, lining up to the left of the quarterback. And he will get the call. Big hole up the middle, untouched, head to the end zone, touchdown, Winnipeg.
1: Well, that never should have happened. We had somebody went in the wrong gap, Mark, because normally you cancel every gap. But that time our linebackers kind of went up, and we had two guys going in the same gap. The middle linebacker snuck up, and it was just wide open over the right side of the Bomber offensive line.
0: Yeah, some was missed. He was pretty much untouched, right?
1: Well, it was just good blocking. They got to the second level. And
0: here comes the extra point. It's down. It is kicked, and it is good. All right, the Stampeders offense soon on the field. The score, the Calgary Stampeder 22, Winnipeg 14. This is Calgary Stampeder football, and we're the voice of the red and white, 770 CHQR.
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0: And your Stampeders hold a 22-14 lead, 2:34 to play in the first half. It's been a crazy one. McAllister with three touchdowns through the air, on the ground, and via return.
1: Well, that was just excellent blocking by the O-line of the Bombers. They got chip blocked up to second level, and Brady Oliveira went in scot-free. Nobody even touched him, but the good thing for the Stamps is they still got 2:34 this half to try and get some more points.
0: And the ball is teed up, and it's booted away by Castillo. Kind of a helicopter kick. Bounces at the 10, fielded between the hash marks at the 3. McAllister has the ball. Hesitation move, 20 at the 25, and then it's knocked down. So the Stampeders will have a long field, but not an impossible field as they go back on the field offensively.
1: Well, they got lots of time, Mark, and they don't have to rush it as of yet. So just take your time and move the sticks. That's all you want to do. Now,
0: I wonder the last time a Stampeder had kick return, reception,
1: and a run.
0: And a run, go for a touchdown. It's kind of a...
1: Maybe never.
0: Yeah, that's an odd hat trick, I got to say. All right, at the 26-yard line, here we go, the Calgary Stampeders. Vernon Adams directing traffic. Two backs in the backfield. Clock is at 4. They give it to Philpott out of the backfield. Runs left. Picks up a block. But the Blue Bombers read that as up to bring him down. Diedrich Nichols, a halfback. A gain of about 3. 2nd and 7.
1: Well, one thing about the Blue Bombers, not only do they have a very good defensive line, Mark, but they got quick backers who just sprint to the ball and almost headhunt you and try and... They don't slow down at all, break down tackle, and they just go after you, and they got to that ball really quick.
0: At the 29-yard line, here we go. It's the Calgary Stampeders on offense. They are 2nd down and 7 yards to go. They got off to a quick start. Since then, it's been a bit of a back-and-forth game. Barnes tracks towards the formation from the wide side. Back to Adams. Deep drop, pitches downfield. Barnes catches, 35 at the 40, spins, falls forward to about the 42-yard line. And the Stampeders have a first down before Kelly, the safety, brings them down.
1: Well, big play, Mark. If otherwise, you're punting and giving the Bombers great field position and a little. They're really going over the middle with those stop routes, and Vernon's got good timing with his receivers. All they do is catch the ball, and then the Bombers are diving at the Stampeder wide receiver legs, and we're getting more yak yards.
0: Stampeder scrimmage at the 41-yard line. Stampeder's out in a double tight set. Mills in the backfield. Addings sends reset in motion to the near side. And they'll give to Mills. He finds a hole right side, runs into his own man, but drives those legs for another yard or two to the 48-yard line. And it's about a 7-yard gain, but the first contact was with Big Bell.
1: Back end of back end of one of those offensive liners. But he ran into his offensive line and just kept those legs a-chugging and got a good 6 yards, probably one of his better runs of the game.
0: 1 minute and 41 seconds remaining, coming down the stretch in the opening half.
1: Clock's ticking, 1:39. Yep. Got to start maybe going a little bit hurry up here.
0: And Peter break the huddle. They come out in a five-receiver set. Adams works, spies the defense. Adams takes the snap, fakes to the line. There's a stop route downfield, caught by Phil Pott, midfield. Winnipeg, 50, put down by Holmes, the halfback, but it's a Calgary first down.
1: The one thing about Philpott is he's doing a great job of just getting that ball, sure in the catch, and getting upfield right away. He's getting 7-8 yards each time on a yak yard.
0: Yeah, Peters are going hurry up from the Winnipeg 50-yard line. Five receivers out again. Philpott in motion to the line. Snap screen to the left flat. Caught by Brooks, and he was put up right away. The Blue Bombers read that. Williams, the corner, puts him on the ground, and maybe a gain of a half an inch.
1: Yeah, just not good blocking by our wideouts that time, and he just ran right back, pushed our guy back. That was just excellent corner play. You see that snap screen, and your wide receiver's kind of hesitating. You just push him back, make the tackle.
0: Second and 10 on the 50-yard line, 1:09 to play. We're in the first half. The Stampeders holding a 22-14 lead. Philpott with bright orange shoes on. Looks back at the formations. Now starts in motion to the line. Snaps Adams. He is back. Goes along out to the far side. Caught by Brooks. And then he's bumped out of bounds by Williams, the corner, at about the 49.
1: Well, you've got to either punt this or try a long, long field goal. They're going to try the field goal, Mark. But then look who you got back there for the Bombers, the most prolific punt returner, kickoff returner, or missed field goal returner right now in the CFL, Trey Vavell. We don't want what happened to them happened to us, so okay. We got our Bomber team on, which is a bunch of linebackers out there instead of a bunch of offensive linemen.
0: Well, it's at the 51, so that's where they're going to kick it. Does it snap it from the 44? Here's a snap. It is down. He steps into the kick, pounds it. It's going. It's got a chance, and it is good. And the Calgary Stampeders extend their lead at 25-14 on a real bomb of field goal as he is 9 of 10 this year, but doing very well in the long bomb range.
1: Well, he's doing well in the kickoffs as well. Jude McAnamy, he's really starting to turn into a great kicker, Mark. He's 9 out of 10, or I should say 10 out of 11 now, and as long as he's 57, and that one was over 50. So, and he's doing great on the kickoffs and really turning into a very good kicker.
0: So with 48 seconds remaining, the Blue Bombers scrimmage at their 40-yard line. Stampeders in charge at 25-14. Here's Drew Brown, the quarterback, stands in the gun. Re-snap motion behind him. He'll take the ball and give to Oliveira. Finds a hole left side, sheds a tackle, gets up to the 50, up the midfield, gets to the Calgary 50 before Webb brings him down the safety. Big game, but also there's a marker down on the field.
1: Well, I don't know what it's going to be. We also got an injured player, but just bad tackling. Brady Oliveira is a big guy. You got to square up, move your feet, and wrap. You can't just go in there and try and dive at his thighs or kind of arm tackle him. He's going to run right through it, and Stampeder's got to hope this is against the Bombers, but it was thrown by the back judge. Usually he's there to call pass interference or maybe a hold. I don't know, but just sloppy tackling by our secondary that time.
0: There is a Bomber on the field being attended to. We can't pick up his name right here.
1: Offensive lineman.
0: I'm not sure if that's the right. Well, we'll wait and see when he stands up.
1: I think that's Boxer marked a big 6'3", 330-pounder, right tackle.
0: I think so, too. Stampeders leading 8-0 after one. They lead 25-14 right now.
1: I think this is going to go against the Stampeders because they're moving the ball up to the 50. I'll get the call from the referee.
0: They're motioning, haven't made the call.
1: But we have not made the best, have not done a good job tackling. It's too many arm tackles.
2: There's no foul on the play for low block. It's a legal block by 10 Winnipeg.
1: Okay.
2: First down.
1: All right, they're just going to move the ball where it was. They're already in field goal range, but it would be another long field goal. And the way he kicked the last one, so a couple big plays coming up here, these next two plays, as the clock is ticking, 38, 37.
0: Yeah, 49-yard line is where Winnipeg will scrimmage. Cobb comes towards the formation, lining up left. Back is Brown. He's in a very quick deep drop. Sets up, throws it out to the near side, and that is tipped and almost intercepted by the dropping Stampede linebacker Wilson, who got in front of Cobb. Nice play.
1: Yeah, do we got another penalty?
0: Stampede's down.
1: Yeah, that's
0: Zaya Alexander's
1: got his helmet off. He's sucking it up and getting up, but that was a good play by Wilson. They're a little out, and he was looked like a defensive back on that play. Made a good break on the ball and knocked it down.
0: Rookie Ashton Miller-Melanson comes in the game. There's a guy that really picked it up during camp. There was, I don't think they had a spot penciled in necessarily for him.
1: They got him in halfback.
0: Yeah.
1: Yep,
0: so. He had to make the team. He was a guy they liked, but, he had to prove himself.
1: Lots of physical talent.
0: Yeah, he does. Yep.
1: He's also got a good number.
0: Yeah. There you are. Well, he wears 24. Johnson, 44.
1: 24, yep.
0: It's at the 51-yard line, second down and 10 at the Stampeder 49-yard line. Make that. Oliveira's in the backfield. Now Cobb motions to the far side for Winnipeg. Quarterback is back. Pressure is on. Pitches across the middle. Caught by Neal crossing the middle. He's tackled at about the 42-yard line. Nice tackle by the Stampeders. That was Miller-Melanson.
1: Miller-Melanson just came right up, and they're playing a zone defense. He came up and made a good. That's how you tackle, Mark. Come up and wrap up and don't take those legs out, and he made it short by about 2 yards. So good play by to come in your first play and have a good tackle.
0: Well, this is going to be another bomb field goal, 49 yards.
1: The last one, he just kind of like, it was a line drive kick.
0: Yeah, it was kind of short and kind of left. So here's Castillo on. No wind. It's pinned, it's kicked. This one is going towards the uprights, and this one is through the uprights. So the Blue Bombers put a few points on the board. 25-17 is our score.
1: Well, it's a pretty good first half. Lots of offense, lots of special teams. And the Stampeders, they might try one play, Mark, to get it within field goal range, and but they only got 9 seconds. We'll see what they come out and do. If I was them, I'd maybe try something deep to get it to about the 50. Or
0: well, see, even coax a penalty out of them, too. You just never know, right?
1: You never know, so I think that's what they're going to do.
0: From the 9, yep, Stampeders and Blue Bombers have each put 17 points on the board in this quarter. That's impressive. So what do the Stampeders do? They fan out with 5 receivers from the huddle.
1: Run a play.
0: They are. Adams leans in, takes the snap. Adams is back. Now steps up on the pocket. He's in the grass. Down he goes. And that is Jake Ceresna. And did the ball come?
1: Fumbled.
0: Did the ball come loose, or did Ceresna just roll around?
1: And he's slow to get up, but I think the ball came loose. And good job by one of our offensive linemen to pop on it. Now you just want to. That time he tried to step in the pocket, but fumbled that ball. Now they're just going to probably eat this thing and get out of this half with 4 seconds.
0: Yeah. Well, he was sacked. I wasn't sure if they stopped the play because of the whistle or whether it came out. Regardless, he's at the 41-yard line, second and 11 at the 39-yard line. Vaughn is in. He'll just... Well, he's in the block. Snap is taken by Adams. He goes down, and that will end the opening half of our game with the Calgary Stampeders in a very entertaining half, leading the Winnipeg Blue Bombers 25-17. That's your second quarter and our halftime score, Calgary 25, Winnipeg 17. This is Calgary Stampeder Radio on QR Calgary.
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0: And Mark Stephen is back. Jock is taking a break. That's because Dave McIver is also away. He's up seeing Post Malone. I wonder when Pre-Malone came on the stage. I don't know. Welcome back to the Halftime Show on Calgary Stampeder Football. A very, very action-packed opening half of this game. McAllister scoring for the Stampeders. 17-yard gain, scoring a touchdown. Stamps converted, and it's a first drive touchdown, something they've been desperately needing. On the subsequent kickoff, Mark Vassett with a single, and the Stampeders, well, they're ahead 8-0. Then Brown, a pass over the middle to Nick Dembski. He bulldozed through tackles, 42 yards. They caught it at the 42 and gets down to the for the touchdown, and it's 8-6. Of course, Castillo's extra point is good. Adams fired a pass.

0: 10, 5. He'll walk to the end zone. Touchdown, Stampeders. Tariq McAllister.
1: Just a sensational half. We'll talk more about that in a moment. The CFL credit him with a 118-yard return. That is spectacular. All right, so the extra point was through. Later on, a 13-yard run over the middle for Oliveira wasn't really touched, and Winnipeg converted that, 5:34. That made it 22-14. Then they traded field goals in the last moment of the half. Jude McAtamney for the Stampeders from 51 yards, making it 25-14. Sergio Castillo with a 50-yarder. That was good. And that's where we are at the half, 25-17. Quick peek statistically, Stampeders with 9 first downs. Winnipeg with 11 first downs. Net offense, Calgary 205. Winnipeg not too far behind at 189 yards. 177 yards through the air for the Stampeders on 11 of 13. 136 for Winnipeg on 13 of 17. Anyway, an action-packed half, and we're going to discuss it in a moment coming up. Jeff Hamilton, a Winnipeg football writer with the Canadian Press, he'll join us. 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
3: 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From the Rockies to the Plains, it's a land of hard work and big dreams. 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
1: Mark Stephen back with you, and when the Stamps are on the road, our pregame, halftime, and postgame show broadcast live from the Deerfoot Inn and Casino. Well, we welcome to the program Jeff Hamilton, longtime football writer with the Winnipeg Free Press and with Canadian Press, one of the hardest working men in the biz, also president of Football Reporters of Canada, so you're sort of like my boss, I guess, somehow. But Jeff, you came up with a little stats, and Greg and I wondered about Tariq McAllister's performance. Tell us what happened.
5: Well, first of all, Mark, thanks for having me on, and thank you for the great introduction. That was awesome. I reached out to the league. I know TSN's now said it. I know you guys were talking about it on your broadcast, but Tariq McAllister is, as far as the league knows in their record book, is the first player in league history to record a receiving, a rushing, and a return touchdown all in the same game, let alone the same first half.
1: Yeah.
5: It seems like it's Tariq McAllister 25, Winnipeg Blue Bombers 17.
1: That's about the way it is. Just overall, the game itself, the Blue Bombers, a bit of a slow start, but, they traded 17 points in the second quarter, so it looks like they came back a bit.
5: You know what? They looked a lot better a couple weeks ago against Toronto, but the difference there was they weren't finishing off drives with touchdowns. They were going with field goals. It's amazing how you can keep yourself in a game when you actually find the end zone. So, obviously, clinging to those two touchdowns that they have, big one by Brady Oliveira, and that half to keep it close. Nice job by the Stamps to get that extra 3 points right before the buzzer. But you know how crazy this league is, Mark. This game is nowhere near close to being finished. But an impressive start for Calgary, to be sure.
1: It was indeed. Just overall thoughts on the Blue Bombers this year. They're 2-4-2 at least, and I think there's a feeling out there they've caught just about every break that there is. And they all count. I get it, but maybe the 4-2 record with a couple of asterisks beside it.
5: Yeah, I think that's fair, especially when you look over on your side, a 2-4 Calgary team that's much better than their record suggests. I think this Winnipeg team is still trying to figure itself out, like every team right now at this stage of the season. But at the same time, you know, this is a group that's experienced. They have their leadership core, you know, so all the new pieces that came in over the offseason, I'll remind listeners, this was a major free agent splash for Winnipeg, much different than in previous years. So it's going to take time for that to gel, and certainly some growing pains and to your point, some luck, particularly against the Ottawa Redblacks last week as they battled them in overtime. But, you know, good teams are lucky and lucky teams are good. So, you got to have those things fall on your side in this crazy league. But I still think there's a lot more to figure out here in all three phases in Winnipeg, and we'll see if they can get there.

0: Jeff, I know you're busy. Follow the CFL, and of course, one of the big stories not only last year, but this year and into next year. In fact, the Grey Cup in Calgary will be the last 110-yard game. Mm-hmm. They can change that anytime they want. But anyway, just your thought overall on the whole rules package. I mean, you know, we saw that, and it's low-hanging fruit to talk about Tyreek McAllister's play, but Vallow's having a great season, too. I don't know if it'll hurt the return game or just your overall thought on the whole suite of changes.
1: Yeah, you know, I think this year, I think you're looking at what are positive changes. If you look at the overtime new rules, the two-point shootout, personally, I think that is a great way to end a game. I don't think anyone loves ending games as a tie. You know, I hear that from fans. I hear that from players. So I like that one. Same thing with the Rouge. I mean, when you know, the new rules here, I'm okay with those ones. I'm okay with watching Liram Haralahu this year versus 2 years ago miss, you know, a field goal and you know, not get rewarded
0: no benefit,
1: for it.
0: No.
1: So I'm fine with those. I think the adjustments next season are going to be fairly startling, you know, because they're structural. You see the difference. You can't really see the difference here until you go, oh, right, you know, that occurred with the no Rouge point or the, you know. And so next year it's going to be visible. I know it's a, you know, it's a pretty sensitive spot for some people, but I like to see that, you know, I like that the rules are working this one. I'm a little bit of a traditionalist, to be sure. Yeah. You know, I like what makes the Canadian game the Canadian game. But, you know, field size, to me, I'd rally for the 55 being back there. I mean, I can live with the uprights being pushed back. To your point off, Mike, Mark, about, you know, are we going to get that return touchdowns again? Are we going to get those again? I think we might. Because,
0: okay.
1: You look at teams attempting the 57s, the 60-yard field goals, those can fall short, too.
0: Yeah.
1: So we're not going to get those exciting missed wide sailed, you know, on ones that are, you know, shorter distances. But I don't know if it's going to be eliminated. So yeah. I'm cautiously optimistic, but still, you know, love my CFL the way it's always been.
0: Yeah, I get it. And I don't want to sound like I'm, you know, a relic from the leather helmet era. I know we have to evolve. I mean, a long time ago, the end zone used to be 25 yards, but we managed to live, I guess. And same thing with the hash marks. They used to be way wider, what, about 15 years ago? Does that sound right?
1: Yeah, I mean,
0: anyway, we've all lived and adapted.
1: There's
0: yeah.
1: been changes throughout the years, right? Small things, you know, and these just feel bigger. And I know change is tough for people, and I know people who are, you know, followed this league and you know, for decades want to see it flourish. I want to see it flourish. I think that's what we can all agree on. We all want to see it flourish,
0: yep.
1: And we all want it to see, you know, represent Canada and Canada's game. And I'm hoping that I can continue to do that.
0: Jeff, thank you very much for stopping by. I know we'll be talking to you again. That's a guarantee that we'll be talking to you again one of these days here. So, Jeff Hamilton from Canadian Press and the Winnipeg Free Press. That's your Stampeder Halftime Show. Second half action is 5 minutes away. First, this information update from the Global Newsroom.
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5: This is Global News. I'm Brenda Neufeld. A citizen-led petition looking to force a vote on Alberta quitting Canada has been verified as successful. The petition, however, still can't proceed as it remains tied up in a court dispute. First Nations are challenging the petition, saying it's unconstitutional because they've not been duly consulted, given the impact separation would have on treaty rights. It's been a long week for the hundreds of people who've been out searching for 11-year-old Parker. There's still no sign of the boy after 9 days of searching the Thorncliffe area and communities beyond. Today, Calgary police moved their command post from Thorncliffe School to Nose Hill Park to better support ongoing search efforts. We're expecting to get a reprieve tomorrow from the wildfire smoke that's been blanketing the city. Early today, the Air Quality Health Index was sitting at 10 plus, or very high risk, but it has slowly started to fall. The Mount Royal University computer network is now back up and running following a cyber attack more than a month ago. MRU says their student portal is working again, and students are now able to register for courses, request transcripts, and make payments. The attack is still under investigation. A historic event is being celebrated by tens of thousands of Ismaili Muslims in Calgary. More than 20,000 people packed the BMO Centre today from across the province and the prairies to celebrate the first official visit of the new Aga Khan, the spiritual leader of Ismaili Muslims around the world. Environment Canada Calgary weather, a partly cloudy and smoky tonight, a low of 16, slight chance of a shower or thunderstorm. Tomorrow, a mix of sun and clouds, smoky in 27, Sunday sunny in 28, Monday up to 25. I'm Brenda Neufeld.
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0: Calgary Stampeders leading 25-17 as we're live from the Billy Powers broadcast booth, brought to you by South Point Toyota in Winnipeg. Welcome to the third quarter and more stats from Greg Peterson.
11: First downs after that first half, Stamps 9, Bombers 10. Total offense, Stamps 205, Bombers 189. In the rushing, Stamps had 38, Bombers had 61. In the passing, Stamps 177, Bombers 136. Each team had three penalties, which is better for the Stampeders. And time of possession, Stamps two, about 13 minutes, and for the Bombers, about 17 minutes.
0: Well, the Blue Bombers will kick off. Tyreek McAllister is back. We just got confirmation. You heard Jeff Hamilton, our halftime guest, got it confirmed by the CFL. He's the first player in league history with a three-touchdown game consisting of a receiving touchdown, a rushing touchdown, and a return touchdown. So he's done it all the way. The team record is five. What the heck? He's got another half to go.
11: Return touchdown. Let's hope he gets another couple, because I'll tell you what, the kicking game's been important. And Stamps, only one score up. It's going to be a big half of football now.
0: Got that right. So we'll kick it off. It's still a hot night here in Winnipeg. It's dropped, if you can call it that, to 24 degrees. Humidex still 30. So a tough night for football. This one is kicked off. McAllister towards the far sideline. Run catches outside the 10-yard line, runs left, gets up to the 30, down the sidelines, runs out of real estate, and I think the flags are thrown. I think a Bomber smashed him out of bounds.
11: Yeah, they did, so that's going to tack on, and again, he's very good at, he tries to get outside, Mark, but he goes straight up the field and kind of tries to suck in, and then he bounces it out real quick, and the Stampeders are going to start with pretty good field position, because that was practically about the 40-yard line. It should be almost midfield.
0: They have Jackson, a linebacker. Murray, glad you're with us here on QR Calgary Stampeder Football. This is a shorts and shirt night. See some old Blue Bomber jerseys.
11: There might have been a a penalty on the Stampeders as well. I think they're conversing to find out whether these are offsetting or not.
0: Okay. There's an old jersey down there, Greg. Dieter Brock. Remember him?
11: Oh, yeah. Played against him my first year, and then he was gone.
0: Fun.
11: Number five, right?
0: Mm-hmm.
11: I remember, right?
0: Yeah. Gentleman's got a...
11: They had a rocket of an arm. He could do it. So yeah. We'll get the call from the referee now.
12: During the return, Holy, Calgary number 90. Major foul, unnecessary roughness. Winnipeg number 36. The difference is 5 yards.

0: its first down.
1: Yeah, a lot of blue everywhere in the stands. There's Adam Beek Hill, who played briefly with the Stamps to end his career.
2: So, Stampeders didn't get as much as we thought they would. Still pretty good field position on the 41-yard line.
1: So they are on the 41-yard line, moving left to right as we open up the second half of the ball game. Stampeders leading 25-17. They have on in the game as a tight end right. Now Mills shifts to the quarterback right in the backfield. They fake to the linebacker. As Adams sets out, throws a pull pattern over the middle, caught by Philpott. Bounces off a tackle. This is the Winnipeg 40, Winnipeg 35, Winnipeg 30, breaks another tackle. Winnipeg 20, 10, 5, touchdown! Stampeders 69 yards, and a good chunk of that, all Jalen Philpott.
2: You're right, Mark, and Vernon Adams gets deep, and he looks to the left, didn't like it, found a quick slant, almost deep slant, slash seam going up the field, but then it's what Jalen Philpott did after he caught the football. He broke like three, four tackles, Mark, and that guy can get the yak yards, but that was all Jalen Philpott, just a great run after he made that super catch. Good play by Jalen.
1: You got that right. His fifth touchdown of the season, and the Stampeders go up 31-17. They started the first quarter strong. They start the third quarter strong. So that's the way to get her done. As the extra point by McCowney is kicked. And that is good. Stampeders rock it out of the gate.
2: Well, if you're in the open field, if you're a defensive back, you just can't come up and kind of hit the guy and try and knock him down with a hit. You've got to break down. You've got to wrap the out in that open field. A little bit different for a linebacker who's scraping in the line or a defensive lineman. Out in the open field, you just got to make a sure tackle. And, you know, a lot of those bomber guys, they were just trying to hit him. And Jalen, he's done a great job this entire game of getting some yak yards.
1: He really has. So, Philpott finds the end zone. It's a 69-yarder. His fifth touchdown of the year. Yeah, his longest of the year, as you might expect.
2: He's got four catches now for 128 yards. And another big game by Jalen Philpott.
1: Those Stampeders, 32-17, 14-15 remaining.
2: You look back in the game, and that could be your turning point right there. Because heard some boobirds out, too.
1: I heard that, yeah.
2: Maybe I'm hearing wrong, but they weren't very happy with the Bombers' defense on that play.
1: Yeah, a little surprised they booing them, though. It's not like...
2: Yeah, not just like one play.
1: I was going to say, they're behind. I get it. That's not... pretty high standards here. All right, the ball will be kicked off from the 30-yard line. The Bombers have two men back, Chris Michael Ike and Valvel. Just underway on a beautiful night in the second half. Stampeders kick the ball off. Coming up the catch is Valvel. Catches outside the numbers, across the 20, gets up to the 30, runs down the sidelines and just runs out of room and is pushed out of bounds. Right into the Blue Bomber bench.
2: Well, he's not
1: on the near side.
2: Jude McInerney, he's not kicking the ball very as deep as he normally does, and in a hot, humid climate like this, the ball doesn't carry as much, but every single time Babel's having to run up and make the catch. In some ways, that's good, though, because you got five guys corralled around him to hopefully make the tackle.
1: Stampeders' opening drive results in a touchdown. The Stampeders now on defense. Armelad and Hicks are the ends. Brown and Hutchings on the inside as quarterback Drew Brown looks over the defense from the 38. Draw, give no, play fake, dumps it off on the left flat. That's caught by the big guy, Daniels, out of the backfield. He's chopped down at the 45-yard line. Isaiah Alexander, but Daniels is a unique specimen, kind of a tight end back, 6'6", 272.
2: Yeah, he's a big guy, right? And just a great fake handoff that time to Brady Oliveira, and that really brought everybody on the Stampeder defense went in, and he kind of faked the block on Clarence Hicks and then went out in the flat, and our linebackers weren't quick to get out there.
1: Second down and two, so the Winnipeg brings in their short yardage quarterback, Perkins. This is going to be difficult. We'll see what he does. Lines are down. He runs left, pushes ahead, and has the first down.
2: Yeah, getting back to Daniels, 6'6", 272. They put him at fullback, and he's just a big guy. He's a good blocker, but nobody expects him to really get the ball. But, he's like a tight end in the NFL-style game. Slower to get off the ball is looks like it's big.
1: The 49-yard line. Stampeders linebacking trio of Lee, Wilson, and Moncrief. Around the 49-yard line, Drew Brown calling out signals. Three receivers motion to the far side. Alexander tracking them. And out of the backfield, receiver sweep. It is Dembski running left, and there was no room at all as Johnson closed on him, brings him down, and they might have lost the yard.
2: Well, again, good tackling, better tackling this time. They came out, and Johnson made a good, solid tackle, because if he could have got around, they had a little counter going there where they faked it one way and give it to Dembski coming around the left side of the Bombers' offense. But our corner wasn't sucked in at all and just made a good, sure tackle for no gain.
1: No gain at all. Second down and 10. Winnipeg's at the 49-yard line, their own 49-yard line. Exactly 12 minutes remaining in our third quarter. White motions to the near side for the Blue Bombers. Back to Brown. He's in a deep drop. Standing, waiting, firing a deep strike over the middle, looking for Wilson. Catches it to Calgary 40. Calgary 30 before he's cut down at about the 25. Nice tackle coming up. Ben Labrasta knocked him down, but a big pickup down to the Stampeder. Let's spot 28-yard line.
2: Well, that was a big play to get him out of a hole. Zy Alexander, a little dig route, and he was right there with his guy, but got a little bit in behind him. That was a well-thrown football by Drew Brown, though. You had to throw it right to the perfect spot, throw a little bit in behind him. We could add Zy Wilson or Zy Alexander making the play, but big play, good throw.
1: Winnipeg down to the Stampeder, 28-yard line. Drew Brown at the controls. Motioning his players to their spots. Four-man pressure by the Stampeder. Brown is back, throws a quick strike downfield. It's caught by Dembski, reaches up. Moncrief tackles him at the 25, so that'll be a pretty short gain, about 3 or 4 yards.
2: Yeah, Moncrief and Webb, both those guys, if... Webb, you're the free safety. You see that quick stop of the feet of the quarterback, and you see kind of your peripheral vision catches wide receiver. You come up and you just make a tackle, make sure they get no yak yards. They didn't. 5 yard gain.
1: All right, to the 24-yard line. That's where they are. It's second down and 6, Winnipeg. In the gun is Brown. 6 receivers out. Empties the backfield. Brown takes the snap. Calgary drops 9. Brown is back, dancing in the pocket, and he's put on the ground by Flo Armalad with a big sack for the Calgary Stampeders. Alpine Credit blitzes hunger in Calgary. The Stampeder sack means $100 will be donated to the Calgary Children's Foundation.
2: Well, Drew Brown, he wanted a quick pass. He had empty backfield, nobody in the backfield, so you know it's going to be a pass. I think he wanted a quick slant, but good, solid coverage, and he didn't throw it, tried to step into the pocket, and then Flo kind of did a little loop around and got the sack.
1: And here's a field goal by Winnipeg from 36 on the third down. Here's a snap. The spot. The kick. And that one, with authority, splits the uprights for the Winnipeg Blue Bombers. All right, with 9:52 to play in our third quarter, you're listening to Football Action. The score, Calgary 32, Winnipeg 20. 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
1: And welcome back to Stampeder Football on QR Calgary, where the score is Calgary 32, Winnipeg 20. We've been talking about records. Vernon Adams himself has set 19 consecutive touchdowns with no interceptions. start of
2: the
1: season.
2: One thing he is doing good. He just refused to throw the ball unless the guy's open.
1: So the Stampeders after the field goal start out at their 40-yard line. Vernon Adams now checking off at the line. Burkett leaks out of the backfield left. Adams is back toward the stop screen. McAllister catches at the 40, cuts it inside, gets up to the 45-yard line. Tackled by the linebacker Jones, about a 5 or 6 yard gain. Second down and 3 as Mills got a bit of a breather.
2: Well, why not get it to McAllister out in the open field to the hot guy right away? And you know what, that was a pretty good play by McAllister to hit something. He went back into the field, into all that motion flowing at you and still got 5 yards. He stays in the game and Mills comes out.
1: Yeah. Sam Peters break the huddle there at the 45 and a half yard line. Ball on the right side, hash marks. Evan Jones in quiet tonight. He lines up on the line of scrimmage to the near short side. Now McAllister lines up as a receiver to this side as well. Adams is back. Comes one, sets, goes back across the middle, and that is broken up. Nice play by the Winnipeg linebacker Wilson, sinking to knock it away from the up, reset the intended target. It's incomplete.
2: Well, that time, Vernon, he just knew right away. He kind of predetermined where he was going to throw the football, and he just wasn't open. That could have been intercepted, and a guy in his face right now, he's complaining to the referee that he was pushed back, but kind of faked it one way and came back, and the guy was well covered, and he'd already made the decision he was going to throw that.
1: Here to Stampeders, Mark Bassett on to punt, and he'll step into this kick. Gives it a ride. It's caught on the far hash marks across the 15 by Valvo. He moves right, fakes left, and reverses, and comes across up to about the 25-yard line. That's where he is tackled and put down on the ground. All right, more Stampeder action straight ahead. This is the third quarter of Stampeder football. The score, Calgary 32, Winnipeg 20. Got HD Radio. 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
1: Well, a return by Valvo brings it to the 28-yard line. That's where Winnipeg will start out. A reminder, our next broadcast is next Saturday, a week from tomorrow, and we go to Hamilton. Pre-game show 11:30 and the kickoff at 1 as they begin an Eastern swing with games in Hamilton and Toronto. But we got to get through this one here tonight. I see Elijah Hills on the interior of that line, had a great camp, and now back on the roster, Wiley with him as well. So Winnipeg starts out. Overload left on the line. And Brown will give to Oliveira. He runs left out of the backfield, gets 30 to the 34-yard line before he's tackled by the Stampeders. Kyle Wilson over to tackle.
2: Yeah, Clarence Hicks kind of bounced to the outside, and easy block, just push him out, and then you seal down with your tackle on the inside guys, and he chip blocks to the middle linebacker. So had still a good job by our other linebacker to come and make the tackle, leave it second and short.
1: Yeah, second down and 1
2: yards.
1: Yeah. Keeping Brown in this situation. Normally they have substituted number 3 quarterback Perkins in.
2: And they just might try throwing this one deep.
1: They're going to get the ball up there. He cuts left in the hole. He is hit almost immediately by Wilson, who picks up his 5th tackle. But he does have first down yardage.
2: Yeah, they yap at each other and get each other in the face mask. But Brady saying, hey, I just got a first down. And Wilson says, well, I just stuck you. But starting to run the ball with Brady Oliveira and just kind of pound it out. This is Bomber football, what they like to do.
1: With Bomber ball, they move right to left to the scoreboard end of the stadium. 7:27 remaining. Their first and 10 at their 38-yard line. Drew Brown, the quarterback, spies that Calgary defense. Now checking off. Again, leans in. He'll take the snap, give to Oliveira. Weaves his way up the middle. Gets up to about the 43-yard line. Maybe a 6-yard gain.
2: Yeah, they're just pounding him right now, Mark.
1: Wiley on the tackle. Big Charles Wiley.
2: He's getting 6-7 yards each play. Good upfield push by the offensive line.
1: Now Peters send in. George Adoko and Malton in the defense. Anticipating a pass here. Second and 4.
2: I think that's exactly right. Get some quick guys against those big guys. Hopefully get some pass rush.
1: 6:42 to play in the quarter. Stan Peters leading by 12. 32-20. Brown is the quarterback. Has 5 receivers out. Play clock is at 2. He takes the snap. Draw to Oliveira. Runs left. Breaks a tackle. Gets up to the 50. Hurdles a tackler. Gets across midfield to the Calgary 53. Before Adoko with the tackle. And also behind the play, a flag.
2: Very late flag. This could be a hold on, I think, Wilson, Mark. And that old lineman, they like to grab and clutch. And, but it's probably coming back.
13: Holding. Winnipeg number 65. 10-yard penalty. Remains second down.
2: Well, you hold. I know they're complaining. You're yapping in the ref right now, but.
1: Well, they had to shuffle their line, so Eli hasn't played much, but he picks up the penalty here.
2: Well, it definitely was a hold. Wilson was there. He possibly could have got off, but he had a grasp. It's almost a face mask.
1: I think it's been Wilson's best game as a Stampeder. I think he's been everywhere today. Second down at 14. Winnipeg at the 34-yard line. Tim White's been quiet. He's split wide right. Starts in motion to the line. Back to the quarterback. Brown in a deep drop. Standing, airs it out deep. Looking for Dembski down by the 40-yard line. There's contact, and Webb has the ball and knocks it away at the 30-yard line. What great coverage between him and Dembski. The crowd is screaming that there should have been pass interference.
2: Yeah, it was just, I think it was just incidental contact, and he was right there. He had the ball in his hand. Good coverage by Webb. He really could have come down with it, but yeah. There was contact, but it was just both guys kind of running together. Not much, you know. I was a good no call and a good play by Webb that time.
1: So it's a great knockdown. He's another knockdown for him. He's been the knockout king, knockdown king. He's got 5. I asked him about that. He said, well, the other 4 means I have been intercepted. So there's a ball, and it is kicked. It's blocked. It's loose on the turf of the Winnipeg 35. A scramble for the ball. I think the Blue Bombers have it. Cadwallader falls on it, but there's a flag also on the field.
2: I think it's going to be no yards, Mark. So this is going to probably be off. But I believe that was Kalen Thomas who
1: broke through
2: and a big play. We needed a big play out of a special team. He got through there and just a huge play. Should give the Stampeders great field position.
1: Yeah, Thomas accepting hand slaps on the sidelines. He's been just impressive every night out this year.
2: Yeah, he really has. All over the field making tackles and now and blocking. And now he's blocking punts, which is great. I have no idea what this call would be, but it was thrown late when the ball was on the ground. The only thing I can think of maybe is no yards.
13: No yards interference. Winnipeg number 47. It's 15-yard penalty.
2: Oh, that's
13: first
2: really
13: down
2: wow. The staff's going to have the ball down on the 20-yard line.
1: Oh, my. Yeah, spotted
2: Big
1: actually the 21.
2: Right,
1: what a breakout.
2: Yep.
1: As we go to timeout here. All right, you're listening to third quarter Stampeder football action on QR. Calgary the score, Calgary 32 and Winnipeg 20.
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1: Hi, everyone. The Stampeders are leading 32-20 as we are 5:14, 5:41 away from the end of the third quarter. But the Stampeders with a block punt and a penalty. Now scrimmage at the Winnipeg 21-yard line. What a chance here. Stampeders. Diedrich Bill crouches to the left of the quarterback. But Adams will go to the air. Adams back, standing, waiting, throwing deep in the end zone, looking for a target and double coverage, but it's broken up. They're trying to set up Eric Brooks, but Kelly, the safety, was back with Holm, the halfback. Good throw and even better coverage.
2: Better coverage is right, Mark. He was well covered. I didn't think maybe Vernon should have thrown that, but he maybe tried to get a pass interference call, but it was well covered. No way that was going to be completed.
1: When the Stamps are home, and that'll be on August the 13th, be sure to get up close to the team. Stamps House Entertainment, live music, and your favorite Stamps after every home game. I enjoyed it last game, and visiting the Stampeder fans always fun. There we go. Second down, Stampeders at the Winnipeg 21. Barnes in motion to the far side. Out of the two on the clock, takes the snap. Deep drop, standing, waiting, throwing down by the sideline. It's caught by Brooks. He's at the 10, breaks the tackle, gets down to the 5. Before he's tripped up, and it's first down.
2: First down, you're right. Good job by Brooks. Deep curl, and he came back to the football mark, and Vernon Adams looked to his left and threw way back across the field. That was a really good throw by Vernon Adams.
1: Those Stampeders marching. They're on the 7. Goal to go. 4:29 remaining. This is Alberta Ford Dealers Stampeder football on your Stampeder radio station, QR Calgary. It's Fortan, second-year center, out and over the ball. Adams sending Brissette and Barnes in motion far side, but he'll go to the air. Adams back, pumps one, sets up, goes into the corner of the end zone. There's a jump ball. Hang on, they get a touchdown. Stampeders as they pull the ball in. Touchdown by the Calgary Stampeders. Jones pulls it in, and the Stampeders have extended their lead. They're about to go up and pull the ball in, and he hung on and made the catch.
2: Yeah, and that was just a throw a little bit behind, probably on purpose. He was well covered again, and a 50-50 ball thrown by Vernon Adams up, but he just came back to the ball. And, he's picking on the corners now. Our corners are getting picked on previous games, and we're picking on the corners of the Bombers a little bit. I don't know what there is. Big discussion down there. I thought maybe there was a penalty, and then you had the offensive line kind of put their hands up as if, nope, no penalty, but I don't know what's going on right now. Both players, looks to me like there's a lot of yapping going on right now between the O and the D, O-line and the D-line of the Bombers.
1: Well, here we go. Extra point is kicked through. And the Stampeders are up 39-20. They took full advantage of that turnover.
2: Yeah, big advantage. That turnover could be the turning point in the game. We will see.
1: 3:59 to play in this quarter. The third, it's Calgary 39, Winnipeg 20. We're back in about a minute with more third quarter action on Stampeder football. This is QR Calgary.
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21: 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I'm Deontay Demery, left tackle. Thanks for listening.
1: The Stampeders leading 39-20, and they'll kick off after that touchdown reception by Jones, his fourth of the season. Oh, Brennan Adams, another big game.
2: Yeah, he's been the touchdown king, but that was just a great comeback to the football. Had a guy draped all over him, Mark, but he just looked at the ball, came back, didn't really push off, more I should say separated, and got that underthrow into the end zone.
1: Jones is a big guy. He's a real stocky, well-put-together guy.
2: And as you've said many times, they play him on special teams, and he's called what's called their gunner on the punt team. The gunner means he just goes, he's flanked out as a wide receiver, and his job is just to go down. He's got no responsibility, doesn't have to contain whatever right to the football, and he does a really good job of that.
1: And Peter McTavney will kick off. McTavney's ready. Blue Bombers with two men back as time is whistled in. And McTavney boots the ball downfield. It's in the direction of Abel. He'll backtrack, catch inside the numbers at the 5. Straight ahead, 10 at the 20, looks for a seam, gets up to the 25, and that's where he's upended. The flag is in the air as well.
2: Well, that's going to be a hold or a clip on the Bombers, so it's now the Bombers getting lots of penalties, and it's going to push them way back under their goalposts. So Stampeders started the first half very well and doing a really good job this third quarter.
13: Holding Winnipeg number 25. It's a 10-yard penalty.
1: Well, we've been on the Stamps about their penalty totals this year, Greg. Well, right now, it's Winnipeg that's causing the issues with penalties.
2: They've only got 35 or 33 going in this game. Stampeders had 65. But, yeah, you're right. And penalties right now, I'm trying to look them up here very quickly. Penalties in the game. Stamps 5, Bombers 4. But they're catching up with a couple of them.
1: I agree. So Winnipeg will start out back of their 14-yard line. Oliveira is in the backfield. And Brown retreats. Plant setting up. Throws deep downfield. Trying to make the catch is kneeled up at the 35-yard line. But he was in the prone position and couldn't make the catch.
2: Nope, right now. And they've got Drew Brown a little bit frustrated. He's not stepping into the throw. That was not a very good throw.
1: 3:25 to play in this quarter. Play being sent in from the sideline for the Stampeders defensively. Winnipeg from their 14-yard line. Long count for Brown. Brown is back in his grub. Standing, waiting, throwing downfield. Elevate, pulled in by Ben LeBrasse. He pulls it in at the 30-yard line. Then he's tackled, the fumble. It looks like Winnipeg got the ball on the turnover via the fumble. LeBrasse had it and then lost it. Oh, my goodness.
2: Yeah, it was a good interception. It was an overthrow by Drew Brown. Then he's just struggling, and he's just got to shake that off and say, okay, I made the interception. Got a second interception of the game. Yeah. Pretty good for a guy that really hasn't started at all.
1: And no.
2: It was just a little bit of an overthrow. He went up and good, solid catch. Struggling to get away from the receiver. I think he tried to lateral that.
1: That's what it was.
2: That's
1: yeah.
2: what it was. And he tried to lateral. He went back and he never do that. Just go down.
1: Go down. At the 35, it's Winnipeg ball again on the turnover. Winnipeg, Brown is back, slings it downfield, caught by Cobb out of the backfield, but he's cut down almost immediately by Alexander up from his halfback spot, so it'll be second and about 7.
2: Yeah, they like to run those screens to the wide side, but good job by Alexander to come up and he did what I say don't do, and that's just don't dive at their legs, but he got him. He should wrap up a little more. Nevertheless, he still made the tackle.
1: Bites taking full hold here in Winnipeg with 2:22 to play in quarter three. Stampeders by 19 at 39-20. They flood four receivers to the near side of the field. Brown barking out signals. Three-man pressure by the Stampeders. Brown is back, throwing strike over the middle. That's caught by White, and then he's submarined to the ground by Alexander, but holds on. It's a big pickup to the Stampeder 50-yard line.
2: Now, Alexander, I think he was kind of hesitant. What do I do? Do I come up? And they're playing a big four-deep coverage, and they're throwing it just over the linebacker in front of that coverage, and I think he was kind of debating, do I come in front of it, do I go for the ball, and didn't do either, consequently a big catch.
1: Winnipeg moving, they spotted at the 51-yard line. Empty backfield for Brown. He'll again go to the air. Short drop, sends it right, and ball is caught by the Blue Bombers. Anthony on the tackle. Johnson bringing down Tim White, one of their big signings in the offseason. Pick up 6, 2nd and 4.
2: Both our corners are doing a good job on the tackling, though. They're not missing. You don't realize how important it is to make a tackle when you're a corner, because if you miss it, guy's going to get lots of yardage, so corner's doing a better job than they have of the other games.
1: Stampeder showing a 4-man front on 2nd down, 2nd and 5 Winnipeg. They're at the 46 of Calgary. Brown takes the snap. 4-man pressure. Drop the middle to Oliveira. He has room. 40 at the 30, at the 20, at the 15. Cuts right at the 10, at the 5 to the end zone. Touchdown, Winnipeg.
2: Well, screens, draws. That's what's killed the Stampeders. They get him in 2nd and long, Mark, and Brady Oliveira just ran that draw perfectly. And when they get to the second level and he gets ahead of steam, he's got some speed, too, and those defensive backs aren't going to run him down. So the Bombers, they needed that. Otherwise, they were out of this football game, and they got it. They're back in the game.
1: MLB in the league in 2024.
2: Well-blocking downfield, and you can get up and get into the open field, and it's Brady Oliveira against the defensive back, which is tough.
1: Castillo on and kicks the ball through. So it's 39 Stampeders, Winnipeg 27 with 46 seconds remaining in the third quarter.
2: Yeah, we got lots of time left. They now down by 2 scores, but they had them many times. Stampeder defense just let them get those big plays. The first touchdown was a screen, and this one was a draw.
1: Well, we've got a dandy underway. Plenty of offense on the board.
2: I just think you got to blitz a little bit more, because you can stop that with the blitz, but especially the draw play. But if you just sit back and run a cushy zone, they're going to easily block it. And you don't want Brady Oliveira running at you if you're a defensive back. He's bigger than almost all the DBs. He's got a lot more speed, and it's difficult to bring him down in the open field. He's great with the stiff arm.
1: All right, well, the Stampeders send their return unit on. Tariq McAllister along with Ludovic Shuckett. Winnipeg tees it up at the 30. Under a minute remaining in our third quarter from Winnipeg, Manitoba. And Castillo kicks that off. Back into his left with McAllister. He catches inside the 15. Straight ahead, 20 at the 25. Breaks a tackle, 30 at the 35. Cuts it inside and gets up near the 40-yard line. Good nice return on the play. Shea, the linebacker, brings him down.
2: Yeah, good return, because the Bombers were right there. And again, McAllister just found a little bit of a seam. He's just great at not hesitating whatsoever. Maybe doesn't have the upfield speed that Battle has, but he's got great vision. Doesn't stop at all once he hits that hole.
1: Yeah, an emphasis on the word little space. There was nothing. Anyway, the Stampeders are out to the 38-yard line. Their own could be the final play. Well, we'll wait and see. 29 seconds remain. Adams now checking off at the line. Bach is at 6. Adams in the backfield. Bach is at 1. Adams takes the snap. Gives to Mills. He's hit right in the backfield. Nothing doing. No gain whatsoever. Rookie Gatkoff from his end position brings him down. In fact, it's a loss of 2.
2: Yeah, that was red right away. And I don't know what all the... right now, Dietrich Mills is very frustrated. He's kicking the ground, and he's only got like 20 yards rushing, Mark, and they totally shut him down.
1: Yep. Stampeders are in a 2nd and long situation. This will be the final play of the quarter. As they break the huddle, Jones has a touchdown. He splits left. He takes Reset with him to that side of the field. He's in the slot that way. 4-man pressure. Adams takes the snap, is back. In the pocket, looking left. Gatko breaks through again, knocks him on the ground. The ball appears to be loose. Did he fumble it, or is it Winnipeg ball? It is Winnipeg ball. There is a fumble, and Winnipeg has the ball at the Stampeder 25. Oh, my goodness. This one is turning in a hurry.
2: Yeah, they're up by three scores, and pretty soon they could be up by one. We're going to into the fourth quarter.
1: Yeah, 39-27, Stampeders. In 2 minutes, we're back into fourth quarter play-by-play action. 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
1: As we enter the fourth, Calgary 39, Winnipeg 27. Here we go from the South Point Toyota Billy Powers broadcast booth. This is fourth quarter action from Winnipeg, and here's the third quarter statistical story in Greg Peterson.
2: Yeah, in the first down category, Stamps 12, Bombers 15, Mark. And in the net offense, Stamps 289, Bombers 326. Offensive plays, Stamps 32, Bombers 44. Rushing, Stamps only 36 yards, Bombers 126. Passing, Stamps 273, Bombers 212. Penalties starting to pick, well, each team, penalties 1-7 now by the Bombers, 4 by the Stampeders. So time of possession, Stamps 17 minutes, Bombers 27 minutes.
1: Good boy. Well, the Stampeders are on defense. The ball's at their 26-yard line following the sack and the fumble.
2: Well, the Stamps are up by 3 touchdowns, and all of a sudden, Bombers could make it to be with 1 all within a
1: very short
2: 5
1: time.
2: Plays.
1: Yeah. Oh, again, Olivera's in the backfield. Drew Brown takes the ball, rolls right, just dumps it off with Clarence Hicks hot on his heels.
2: Yeah,
1: incomplete.
2: Good play by Clarence Hicks not to get. He kind of made the right read. He just knew that that wasn't going to be a handoff to Brady Olivera, and he was right in Drew Brown's face, and Drew Brown just threw that away.
1: Well, the game is done. No need to rush off. Be part of the team at Stamps House. Players, music, Stamp fans, so much more. Stamps House after every home game. That next game is August the 13th. Winnipeg second down and 10 at the 26 of Calgary. Neal goes right along with local product Cobb. Ball is taken by Brown. He looks left, throws left downfield. That ball is broken up. Nice play by the returning player to the Calgary Stampeders, Jaden Grant, getting a hand out to break it up, and on comes the field goal.
2: Yeah, good play by Jaden, just right there, and he stripped the ball. Our secondary playing a lot better this game.
1: So Castillo is 2 of 3 on field goals. The one was a disaster. Run back 118 yards by the Stamps.
2: Well, this should be automatic,
1: I would think, from 34. No wind at all. It's been calm all night. The snap. Get down. Castillo strokes it, and it's through the uprights. So Winnipeg puts 3 points on the board. Stamps 39, Winnipeg 30.
2: Well, the defense doing their job. Now the offense has to, there's lots of football left. Down by, I think it's 12 points. So that offense has to get moving the football. They've just not been able to get Dietrich Mills at all involved in this game. And Dietrich's getting a little frustrated. I'm watching him, Mark, and he's kind of kicking the ground and screaming and yelling, but he's just got to keep his cool.
1: Yeah. Yeah, he's one of the best in the league.
2: Yeah, right now I think he is the best. Just some games they focus on you, you're not getting, and he's in the game right now.
1: At the 40-yard line, that's where the Stampeders are after the field goal. Their 40-yard line moving right to left of the scoreboard end. Calling out signals is quarterback Vernon Adams, and he will give to Mills. He runs left. He gets about 3 or 4 yards before he's brought down. And that was second down at about 7 yards to go.
2: Has not been able to get to the second level where he's really good, where he can just run over linebackers. That front four of the Bombers has just been stellar in stopping the run.
1: Second down and 7 yards to go for the Calgary Stampeders now. Stampeders 6-12, second down conversion. Ball between the hash marks at the 43-yard line. Just underway, fourth quarter, Stamp by 9. Stamps have 3 receivers right. Back is Adams. Sets up, pitches his underneath man, caught by Mills. He straight arms a tackler, gets up 45, gets up near the 50. Brought down at that point by Jones, the outside linebacker.
2: Tough That'll call
1: be third
2: here
1: down,
2: Dave
1: yeah.
2: Dickinson. What do you do? It's a good solid yard, but that was good. Vernon Adams was pushed back, and dumped it off to Mills. Mills did his best, you could tell. Got as much as he could, but third down and one there. You're gambling.
1: It's midfield. It's 1.5.
2: Well, they're going to bring in the big guys.
1: Okay. And the Blue Bombers counter with their big team as well, so players running on and off the
2: field.
1: They're
2: going to bring in Quincy, but he hasn't got one. He's got a full yard and a half.
1: Yep.
2: Huge gamble here right now by Dave Dickinson.
1: That beater stack up that line of scrimmage. Big tall Vaughn from North Dakota under center. He'll take the ball. Hesitation move. Runs left. And boy, they met him in the hole.
2: That's going to be where they spot it.
1: I don't think he got it.
2: I don't think he got it either. I do not think he got it. He's going to be probably about a foot short.
1: Well, they're unpiling at the Winnipeg 50.
2: It's going to be in where they spot the football, Mark. But if they spot it, I can't see where they're giving the spot, but they're giving the didn't get it.
1: Turnover on downs, Winnipeg ball. All right, the Blue Bombers get possession. We have a timeout on the field. It's Calgary 39, Winnipeg 30. Valentine Volvo and Volvo Cars Royal Oak are proud game day sponsors of Calgary Stampeder football on QR Calgary.
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1: Make sure you join Jock and Greg after the game for the fifth quarter call-in show. Stamps leading 39-30. A turnover and downs, but Winnipeg will take over, Greg, at the 50.
2: Yeah, just great. That defensive line of the Bombers have really been out-physicaling our offensive line.
1: Last two possessions by the Stampeders end in turnover, a fumble. Now on down. So Winnipeg across midfield. Fake to the line to Oliveira. Back passing is Brown. Throws a long ball downfield. There's a jump ball and it's intercepted. Third pick of the game by LeBros. He has it. 40 at the 50. Midfield. Winnipeg 50. Winnipeg 30-yard line. Can he get inside? Winnipeg 20. Winnipeg 15. And is brought down. And Ben LaBrosse is having a massive game with his third interception. What a turnover. What a play.
2: Yeah, huge, Mark. You got to feel for the guy. He gets put out there, and he's earning it now. He's solidifying. He's saying, hey, I can be a starter. Just three interceptions in one game. What a great play by Ben LaBrosse.
1: Very much so. So the Stampeders in a great position right now. By the turnover, they move the ball. They put it down at the 16-yard line.
2: Well, he just read that and kind of got his hips turned, but came back, and probably a ball Drew Brown never should have thrown.
1: You know, he'll have to work that out with his coach.
2: That's
1: Stampeder
2: right.
1: At the 16-yard line. Calling out signals quarterback Vernon Adams. Mills to his left, adjusts the face mask line.
2: Well, he just read that and kind of got his hips turned, but came back, and probably a ball Drew Brown never should have thrown.
1: You know, he'll have to work that out with his coach. Stampeder
2: right.
1: At the 16-yard line. Calling out signals quarterback Vernon Adams. Mills to his left, adjusts the face mask. They fake to the line. Adams back, throws.

0: plate. All right, from the 16 again, it's second down and 10 for the Calgary Stampeders. See what they do in this situation. They're knocking on the door. 39-30 they lead. 10:35 remaining. Four-man front. Adams takes the ball. Short drop. Throws a slant, and that's behind the intended target. Trying to set up Barnes at the 10-yard line. It was behind him, so the field goal unit will come in.
1: Yeah, he's got a throw by Vernon. He's slapping his hands knowing he missed that one. Well, Stampeders are going to get three out of it at least.
0: Well, if you're keeping track of this, and I do, it's happened a lot, three interceptions in the game. Last time was Trey Roberson in 2019.
1: Yeah. Well, it's just a bad throw. It was probably never, but who cares? You still got to make the play if you're a defensive back, and he had a really good return. I thought he was going to go all the way there for a bit.
0: Mm-hmm. The 23-yard line, a field goal opportunity for the Stampeders as Sam McAdamy steps into the ball, and with authority, splits the uprights.
1: Well, you need those points right now. 12 is a lot different than 9, so
0: yeah.
1: Defense playing pretty well.
0: Yep.
1: They got Drew Brown a little bit frustrated, so.
0: Yep. Stampeders extending their lead. The score, Calgary 42, Winnipeg 30. 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
0: Winnipeg Blue Bombers scrimmage at their 40. The Stampeders leading 42-30. 10:01 remaining. They've had a tremendous, tremendous game from a couple of people. Ben LaBrosse, 3 interceptions. Tyreek McAllister, 3 touchdowns, setting a CFL record with a rushing, receiving, and return touchdown. Here comes Winnipeg out of the box. Back again is Brown. He's scrambling for his life back at the 30-yard line, running left, throwing downfield. That ball is picked off again. Zy Alexander, fourth pick of the year. Winnipeg 50, Winnipeg 40. It steps out of bounds. And, oh, my goodness, a great interception by Alexander.
1: Well,
0: but the crowd is getting really frustrated.
1: Yeah, Bluebirds are out again. Ben, that time Drew Brown, he was pressured, and he did a pretty good spinorama, but he was scrambling to his left. If you're a right-handed quarterback, everyone knows that's difficult. And then he overthrew the ball again, Mark, and Zy Alexander was right there. So that different ball team the Bombers are without their starting quarterback, Zach Kolaris.
0: Well, another turnover by the Winnipeg Blue Bombers. They've been -3 in the giveaway takeaway this year. The Stampeders are at the 36 of Winnipeg. They can really cement things here with a touchdown. Brooks tracks towards the formation from the left side. Four-man pressure by the Bombers. Back is Adams, leans back, firing a strike in the end zone, looking for Jones. He reaches out and couldn't quite pull it in off the boot tops at the goal line. It's incomplete. Also, Williams with some really good coverage, but a nice try, but just a hair short.
1: Yeah, hair short. Dean Vernon Adams just going for the 50-50 ball because the defensive back was well covered. Free safety had jumped the over. So he threw that ball and hoping that Tavon Jones could kind of come back a little bit and come underneath it, but he just couldn't do it. A little bit of a low throw.
0: Mm-hmm. But you got to take your shots, and that's what they did. Jones has a touchdown tonight.

0: And Jones goes left out of the huddle. Wide man to the wide side of the field. Philpott and Bourne join him to this side. And as Adams was ready to take the snap, well, somebody bobbled on the line.
1: Well, we had two offensive linemen on the left. And we had two wide receivers on the left all running. So obviously the center wasn't on the same wavelength as many other of the guys in the offense.
0: So
1: it's going to be first or second down of 15.
0: I think they snuck a timeout in.
1: Oh, they
0: did, just as they realized exactly what you said.
1: So they got it before, yeah. Well, that was smart by the coaches to somehow get that timeout, because definitely offside of the Stampeders.
0: So they'll set things up again. Vernon Adams today, 16 of 22, 279, three more touchdown passes. Oh, the Stamps again from the 36-yard line. Three receivers go left. Adams takes the snap. He's in a deep drop. Scrambling from the pressure right. Now he scrambles left. Now he comes to the line of scrimmage, firing in the end zone. Looking for Philpott in the end zone, and that's broken up by Williams. Knocked down. A great knockdown by the Blue Bombers. It's incomplete.
1: Well, we got a holding call on the Stampeders, so we'll see if the Bombers want to push the Stampeders back even more to almost push them out of field goal range and make it second down and 20, giving the Stampeders another shot to maybe get a first
2: holding. Calgary number 60. This is a 10-yard penalty. Remains second down.
1: All right, but sometimes you might want to just decline that, because what you're doing is you're giving the Stamps another chance to get a first down. Otherwise, they're kicking a field goal, but kicking a field goal from back there would be a heck of a lot more difficult. It would be more like a 55-yarder.
0: Williams, the corner for Winnipeg, broke that up as they were trying to isolate Philpott in the end zone. Back to the 46-yard line, 8:37 remaining. Stampeders leading by a dozen, 42-30. This time, though, second and 20. Five receivers flank out. Blue Bombers put six up on the line of scrimmage. They blitz six. Back of Adams, throws the ball on the left flat. Caught by Brooks. He has it at the 40. Cuts it inside, gets to the Winnipeg 35, but that's only back near the original line of scrimmage. So it'll be third down.
1: Well, smart play, though, Mark, by Vernon Adams, because don't go for the deep one. Don't necessarily get the first down, but making it an automatic or an easy field goal. Otherwise, you got a 55-yarder now. This is going to be about a 48-yarder, easily makeable for our kicker.
0: He's 2 of 2 today.
1: Yeah, he's 2 of 2, and so that's a good sure 3 points. So a good smart decision by Vernon Adams to throw that and get 10 yards.
0: All right, no win. Snap. It's spotted. He steps into the kick. It's going, and it is good.
1: Oh, it's wide.
0: No, it's wide left. I thought the official raised his hand. Dalvo brings it out of the end zone. He's at the 5, breaks a tackle, running right, looking to get the edge. He's up at the 10, absorbed one hit, then is put down on the ground by McGugan. But I thought, Greg, that the referee put the hand up. I guess he was waving it was wide.
1: Waving the other way, yeah, so right. Bombers came out of that one, but at least the Stampeders got him pinned back on about the 10-yard line.
0: Yeah.
1: I'm looking at all those big offensive linemen. They did a pretty good job. Vattel missed, broke a couple tackles, but they were hustling and they were getting to it, and one of the big old linemen finally brought him down. Well, now time is going to be a factor. The Bombers need two touchdowns, so
0: he's at the 12-yard line. See what the Bombers do here at the 12. Brown looks over that Calgary defense. And they try a receiver sweep. Running left is Wilson, but he runs right into the Stampeders. We're waiting for him in the open field.
1: Yeah, good job by Webb again. He,
0: yep,
1: as a safety, you know, all the other guys are focusing on a guy. If you're a halfback in a corner, you're focusing on your guy. If you're a linebacker, but, you know, they run that little snap, or they snap to the corner around, he flips it on his. You got to be, as a safety, you're the only guy that really isn't covering somebody, but you got to get up there, make a tackle right about the line of scrimmage, limit that gain to 2 yards. Good play by Webb.
0: Second down and 8 yards to go for the Winnipeg Blue Bombers. 6:36 to play. Oliveira in the backfield. And Peters send four. Deep drop by Brown. He's in trouble. He's going to step up, and he comes to the line of scrimmage. Dances down the line of scrimmage. Flips it downfield. Ontario Wilson catches. Gets to the Winnipeg 30 down the sideline. Pushed out at the Winnipeg 40. And the Blue Bombers, out of nothing, make something.
1: Yeah, good play. That time by Drew Brown to make something happen, use his feet a little bit where he's not known, but a flag right by the Stampeder bench, and I don't know if that's going to be a clip or a hold by a wide receiver, so that might push him back. It'll give him the first down, though, because they got the first down, but that's what I thought Drew Brown might do a little bit more of instead of trying to be a pocket passer, scrambling around. That time he kind of slung it out there, or just as he was at the line of scrimmage. It was a good play. Dave Dickinson now right beside the referee.
3: Mm-hmm.
1: I don't know what the flag is going to be.
3: No, I don't know either.
1: Well, obviously, I think the Bombers are going to get the first down. It's whether they're punched back, whether it's going to go forward. Big conference here now with the officials as they're talking to the people upstairs and getting this sorted out. Now get it with the referee.
2: Legal contact on a receiver, Calgary number 9. Penalties declined. Legal participation, Calgary number 44. That penalty is also declined. The result of the play is a first down.
0: I wondered about that. Somebody going out and coming back in. I wondered because it was right by the far sideline.
1: Cornerback went out of bounds, and you can't come back into the game. That's the rule. So Bombers a little bit on the march.
0: At the 39, their own 39 with 6:12 to play in the fourth quarter. White and Wilson going right for the Winnipeg Blue Bombers. And Brown goes to the air in a deep drop. Sets up the screen over the middle, and that's broken up. White reached for the ball, but right up his back was Wilson, who's been a phenom tonight everywhere, and he breaks it up.
1: Yeah, just go back. If you're a linebacker, you get a good deep drop and a little bit of an underneath throw, and he just read that right away and just shot up there and made a super play, knocked it out.
0: Any other night, Wilson, you know, we're going to have to be overshadowed, though, because he's had a great night, but LaBrosse has had 3 interceptions.
1: Yeah, well, LaBrosse is in the running in the Greg Peterson Canadian Player of the Game.
0: Okay, here we go. It's second down, 10 yards to go, 5:38 remaining. From the Winnipeg 39-yard line. Snap back again to Brown. He's in a deep drop. Sets up, throws downfield. That ball is caught and then stood up by Moulton. Clinton just makes the catch and then is driven out of bounds. Way short of the first down. Nice play by Moulton in the open field.
1: Yeah, let him throw that a little 5-yard deep out, and Moulton just made a good sure tackle because you don't make that tackle, and he's going to break it. And next thing you know, he's got a first down as Dave Dickinson screaming at the referee. Stampeder's going to get this ball back, and if they can get a good long drive going here.
0: Yep, they lead by 12 with 5:14 remaining. Ian steps into this punt, angles it towards the far side, and it goes, no, bounces down the sideline and bounces out at about the 5. That's about as ideal as you could possibly
1: ask. He has kicked very well this game. I was watching him in the warm-up, Mark, and he was just kicking him out of bounds, left, right, doing a great job. We're going to timeout.
0: We are. Time for a pause. Stamps 42, Blue Bombers 30. 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
9: 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I'm Adrian Green, DB. Thank you for listening.
0: Well, the Calgary Stampeders are backed up to their 5-yard line, 5:03 remaining, first down and 10. Irvin Adams at the control for the Stampeders. Adams with 17 on the clock, leans in, takes the snap. Takes the line to Mills. He lofts the ball down the near sideline, one-on-one, looking for a target, and pulled in. A superb grab made by Jones. Falling backwards, pulls it in, and the Stampeders move out of the shadow of the goalpost.
1: That was huge, Mark, because Vernon Adams stepped back. He's at the goalpost, right? Could have touched it if he turned around and reached with his hand. And he just launched a 9-route, which is a straight streak. And Devon Jones making another great catch. Got him out, and that was a big play.
0: Really was. Here we go at the 34-yard line. The Stampeders are first and 10. They lead by a dozen, 4:28, 4:27 remaining. Jones now goes to the far right side of the field. Vernon Adams in his count. They give to Philpott out of the backfield. Runs left. Looks to cut up field, but the Blue Bombers are there. Nichols, the halfback, on the solo tackle. So it's second down and about.
1: Still got about six yards.
0: Yeah.
1: Had a split back, which means one back to each side of the quarterback. And the black on the left, he kind of tries to block the end, and they hold it to the other back. And Jalen Philpott pops it outside, gets a good 6 yards.
0: Second down, they call it 3:45 remaining. Van Peter is watching that play clock. It says 6. Adams barks out signal. Adams takes the snap. In his drop. Now scrambling right. Now pitching deep downfield, looking for a set right in front of the Stampeder bench. He catches, tumbles out of bounds at the Winnipeg 43-yard line.
1: Well, a great throw and a great catch. I think that's Bissett's first catch of the game, but is it coming back? Looks like there's a penalty and everybody's walking back.
2: Holding. Calgary number 54. 10-yard penalty. Remains second down.
1: That's too bad because just a great... That's going to be Coley, our right tackle, but a little post corner, and Vernon Adams showing his arm strength there, but a great route. And Bissett finally got one. He was skeptical or wasn't maybe going to be playing this game, but he got his first catch of the game.
0: Second down, 15 yards to go. 3:28 remaining. Stampeders, second and 15 again, back at their 29-yard line. They lead 42-30. And time now whistled in. Stampeders walking slowly to the line of scrimmage.
1: Doing a good job of eating up the clock a little bit here, Mark. It's good judicious play by the quarterback.
0: I think Winnipeg has called. They're going to have another officials conference. I'm not sure.
1: Well, Winnipeg's just mad they can't do what they used to do.
0: That's right.
1: They really use the clock. They were the best in the league at how they did it. With the new rules, they can't do it so much.
0: Mike O'Shea walking on the field. Hall of Famer, longtime coach here. Him and Dave Dickinson, old adversaries from their playing days.
1: Well, Vernon's just doing a good job of really stretching the 20-second clock right to the end and doing a good job of killing off time on the clock with 3:18. Yeah. Now they're putting it back to 3:25.
0: Okay.
1: Or 3:28.
2: Prior to the play, Winnipeg had called timeout. Timeout, Winnipeg. Clock is at 3:28.
1: He was trying to stop the clock is what...
0: Yep.
1: Mike O'Shea, coach of the Bombers, was trying to do.
0: Exactly what he's trying to do. So it's 3:28 remaining. The Stampeders. Touchdown receptions. McAllister, Philpott, Jones. McAllister ran one in and a field goal return for a touchdown. He is the first player in league history to have a hat trick of those three kind of touchdowns. An amazing night.
1: Well, we got second and long, and Mark Bassett's not had a good game punting the football, and you know he's a little bit nervous back there, so you really don't want him doing it. This is exactly where he shanked one in the first half and give the Bombers really good field position.
0: Here come the Stampeders, second and 15, 3:28 remaining. Receivers in motion to the line. Adams is back, looks right, throws left, downfield looking for Barnes, runs into a defender, and it's incomplete, and there was contact made. Williams and him just bumped
1: good no-call, good no-call. A good creative play. They fake a screen, and then they fake screen the other way, and then they try and go deep, but just good solid coverage. If you're second down, you're taught as a defensive back, do not get fooled by the screen, not when it's second down and 20, and that was good defensive play by the corner of the Bombers.
0: Yeah, he was right there. It was stride for stride. They both contacted each other.
1: I like the call, too, though.
0: Bassett is on to punt the ball away. Renzo is right, then pounds a line drive. Out of the 30-yard line by Babel. He runs right, looking to get outside at the end, but he's caught from behind. Superb play by the rookie Anton Hay to bring him down as we go to the three-minute warning. The scoreboard shows the Calgary Stampeders 42, Winnipeg 30. This is Stampeder football on QR Calgary.
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0: Under 3 minutes remaining, the score, the Calgary Stampeders 42, Winnipeg 30. As mentioned, 2:58 remaining, and Winnipeg will start out at 29. So, look, if Winnipeg's had a spirited comeback last week, I acknowledge that Stampeders are a better team than Ottawa, but, you know.
1: You never know.
0: No.
1: I'd be 3 minutes left in this game. It's not over yet.
0: Nope. Oh, Drew Brown at quarterback, marking out signals, receivers in motion to the line. He takes the Oliver at the line. He leans back, slings it downfield, and that is too high. Then LaBrosse with some great coverage on Neal, and LaBrosse has put himself right back on the field with authority tonight.
1: Well, they've tried to pick on our corners like every team this year has done, but our corners, both Ben LaBrosse and Anthony Johnson, have done a pretty good job, Mark, and they've tackled well, and sure, they're going to complete a couple on you, but they're not getting so much separation, and Ben LaBrosse was right there.
0: Blue Bombers second down and 10 again. Five receivers out. Dembski goes right. Neal with them as well. Stampeders rush four. Back is Brown. He's in trouble, and he's sacked courtesy of, you guessed it, Clarence Hicks, busting through in every quarterback sack. Brought to you by Alpine Credits, who just donated another $100 to the Calgary Children's Foundation.
1: Well, it's good to see Clarence Hicks get the sack, and he's in his up position, coming off the right side of the Bombers, and he just made a move, and kind of they call that undercut move, went right past the tackle, and almost a sprint to a little bit of a speed bump as all the offensive tackle was to the quarterback.
0: Winnipeg third and 21. They will go in this situation back at their 18. With 2:37 and the clock running. The clock favoring the Stampeders right now. Stampeder defenders way back anticipating a bomb. Brown steps up in the pocket. Comes the line of scrimmage. He is hit as he let the ball go, and that falls harmlessly to the ground. I think that was that Hutchings, Greg, that got his hit.
1: Hutchings and the flow.
0: Was right in his face, yeah.
1: Brown, all of them in there. Defensive line really got lots of energy at the end of this game. That's what happens when you're in the lead. So that could be the end of it. Just good solid defensive play by our D-line that time.
0: Yeah. So Winnipeg chased off the field on downs.
1: 2:26 left. Stampeder should just think they're going to be running this football and try and eat up as much time. Even if they don't get a touchdown, they're going to get a field goal out of it.
0: Mm-hmm. So they're at the 18-yard line of Winnipeg, taking over on downs. Jalen Philpott has a touchdown tonight. He's in the slot left. Heads in motion to the line. At his back. Draw given to Mills. He runs left. Gets about 5 yards. Jones, a linebacker, puts him on the ground.
1: Jones is just a good tackler, Mark. He's just all over the field. Led the Bombers in tackles. Led CFL in tackles. And he can't. He brings a guy down right away, too. He doesn't get run over at all. We got another big guy coming in. Who's that?
0: That is Damon Alford.
1: Yeah, Damon Alford. I haven't even seen him on the field.
0: No, I don't think. No.
1: I haven't thrown him the football anyways, and I haven't seen him on any of the plays. He might have been, but I've not seen him.
0: Didn't see him. At the 15-yard line, the Stampeders are second down and 7. Well, they flank him to the near side of the field. Williams, their fine corner, draws him as the matchup. And as they come to the ball, we have whistles going and a timeout by the Stampeders.
1: Yeah, a little bit confused.
2: Timeout. Calgary.
1: Now I'm wondering if they're going to try and throw the ball to Alford. He's 6 foot six and he's playing against 5'10 corners, so why not?
0: Why not?
1: More important though, they just want to eat up. They're not going to snap the ball until that 20-second clock's almost run out.
0: 2:01 remaining, second and 7 on the 15-yard line. First round, first pick overall, 2025. Damian Alford is in the ball game. Now he goes wide right. Matching up against the former Stampeder, Jonathan Moxie. Gives him lots of space on the corner there. Adams with 6 on the clock. Takes a snap. He's back. He'll go to the air. He's back. Firing a strike in the end zone. Looking for the moose, and that ball is broken up. Moxie with him stride for stride.
1: I thought they were going to do that. Just throw it to him, but... You know what, with Damian Alford, you want to throw it high and let him jump up and get him, but that time our quarterback, Vernon Adams, he had to throw it a little bit quick and he threw it in behind him. That's not Damian Alford's forte. It's throw it high and let him jump up and get it.
0: Yep.
1: Good he got a ball, though, and get him some action. I think that's his first play.
0: Yep. And Moxie, also a veteran corner, started his CFL career with the Stampeders. So on for another field goal. This is from 23. It's down. And it is kicked. So a strong night for the Stampeders place kicker, Jute
1: strong.
0: Academy.
1: Yep. Jute's played well. Yep. Very well. Our special teams have done a pretty good job. And, of course, we had two breakout players this game. And Ben LaBrosse, Tyreek McAllister, both of them having games they'll remember for a long time. I know who the big game balls are going to probably.
0: So should the Stampeders hang on, they'd be 3-4.
1: Big win for the Stampeders. It's, they needed something good to happen. They got some breaks this game, and normally the other games they haven't got it, so playing against a Western opponent, I don't want to say, as Jock would say, it's not critical, but it was pretty important they got to win this game, and they came out with one, and it'll be a better week of practice.
0: Sure will. Leading up to there, they'll go back to Calgary and practice for a few days, and then back to fly to Hamilton, and they'll stay down east when they play Toronto, but that's for next week. Let's solve this week with the Stampeders leading 45-30.
1: I think he's just going to kick it to Trey Babel. And generally, our kickoff team and our punt team have done a good job of corralling Babel.
0: There's a high end of her end kick. Babel runs up, catch across the 20, basket catch of the waist, runs right, gets to the 30, and then runs into trouble. Ashton Miller-Melanson is there to push him back. Several others are there. The rookie, Leomi Ojutoluo, and... Come on, Thomas.
1: Ashton Miller, Melanson's done a good job on specialty teams. If there wasn't another player that I'm going to pick, he would be in consideration. So he's been in on a lot of tackles, done a good job.
0: Yeah, I would say that one's... I'll let you make the call. I can guess those. At the 34, 1:46 remains, Winnipeg. Round in the game at quarterback. Calgary shows a four-man front. Round again is back. Banson fires the ball to the far side right in front of the Stampeder bench. Dembski catches, then is bumped out of bounds by Johnson. It's about a 7-yard gain, second and 3.
1: Yeah, you'll take that all day long. The Bombers need, what, two scores mark or three even?
16: Well, one of them has to be a two-point convert.
1: Okay, one's
16: included.
1: 142, just yeah. Don't get beat deep.
16: Yep.
1: Defense has played better this game. I know they scored 30 points on them, but for two big plays, they've really played well.
16: Especially Ben LaBrosse. All right. At the 40-yard line, it's second down and four. They'll again go to the air. Back again is Brown. Throws downfield, and that is knocked down by Wilson, who looks at his hands in disbelief. How did
1: that
16: you fail me,
1: hands?
16: Because that was six the other way.
1: And he's done a good job on that out. He's got to cover a wide slot back, and he's a linebacker, kind of slash defensive back, but he's got to get out there, and he's read those outs pretty good. Drew Brown just totally projected where he was throwing. He's looking at his guy all the way. That just... Gave Wilson that break on the ball, but he just dropped it. Otherwise, he was in for six.
16: Oh, totally. Unfortunately for Wilson, has had a fabulous game. There's one guy who's had an even bigger game than him. But anyway, we'll figure that out. Blue Bombers, 3rd and 4. Into the 40-yard line. Brown is back. Throws downfield looking for Cobb, who goes down to make the catch. Or did he? He was right on the boot tops.
1: No,
16: it's incomplete. They rule incomplete as Cobb pulls it in. And it's a turnover on downs.
1: Yeah, so the Bombers offense are lacking a couple things they have when they have Zach Collarison, and one of it is Brady Oliveira being able to sneak out of the backfield. And the big thing is Drew Brown, he just doesn't have the pocket presence that Zach Collaris has and the craftiness in the pocket that you need to escape out. So, but Stampeders took advantage of it, and they're going to win this football game, and it's going to be a happy crew on the plane finally, and it's nice to go home in a plane that's happy playing after they lose.
16: All right, Vernon Adams with Stampeder stacking up that line of scrimmage. And they'll give it to Mills, shuffles his feet, runs left, falls forward to about the 35-yard line.
1: Mills is hardly ever fumbles, Mark. He just carries the ball very. He's the best guy to be carrying the ball at a time like this because guys are going to be grabbing at it and going, but he's very good at protecting the football.
16: And a Shekel on the tackle from Regina. Long hair spilling up the back of his helmet. Stampeders from the Winnipeg 36-yard line. Jones has made some big plays. He splits left. But they stack up that line of scrimmage, overload right.
1: I'd be surprised if they didn't give it to Dietrich.
16: Yep. Jones gets the carry out of the backfield. He explodes up the middle, breaks a tackle, has room, 20, 15, 10, 5, touchdown! Stampeders rocketing up the middle, Dietrich Mills.
1: Well, Dietrich's had a frustrating game because he's only got about 16 yards rushing, or I guess a little bit over 20, but that time got more yards, and that he shot through there, and right now that tired defense of the Bombers, they're exhausted, and it's good to see Dietrich get something going after that frustrating game.
16: Yep, and the Stampeders cracked 50 for the second time this year.
1: Yep.
16: Impressive, 51. Man, he just rocketed up the middle. Everybody in the stadium knew what was going on, but he just exploded up the middle. So, McAdamy kicks through the extra point, and 103 remains. Now there's no debate.
1: Yeah, for a while there, the Bombers kept themselves in the game. I picked a turning point if it would have happened, but the team's now starting to push around, and Kalon Thomas talking to a couple of guys, but
16: Yeah, frustration in Winnipeg. They're, you know, get humbled in front of their home crowd here
1: humbled
16: today.
1: Humbled in front of their home crowd, and not only that, their Calgary Stampeders are the team that are chasing them. They're the first team they're chasing.
16: Yep.
1: What their record is, what, Mark?
16: Well, now 4-3. Stamps are the Blue Bombers.
1: Yeah.
16: Bombers are 4-3. Stamps are 3-4.
1: That's why I say the next team up the ladder you want to get is the Bombers. So they couldn't lose this game because they play them one more time. I believe they play them in Winnipeg again, don't they?
16: We're back here at Thanksgiving weekend, here.
1: Okay, so that could be a very important game, a tiebreaker game if there's a tie.
16: Yeah. I don't know what it'll be like on Thanksgiving. It won't be as warm as this, I can tell you.
1: Nope. I don't think the Bombers fans have seen a 51 point scored on them in a long time.
16: Yeah. Oh, here's Jude McDamey. High end over end kick.
0: Valvo's going to catch it on the dead run inside the 30. Runs right, looks to skate to the outside. Stampeders turn him back in. He gets up to the 40-yard line, and that's about all. Greg, he won't get on the stat sheet, but I want to credit Jackson Sombach, the second-year player. Held his lane, forced him inside, and, you know, that's not easy to do against a guy like that.
1: That's your job. Just don't let him get outside because he does a great job of acting like he's going to go up the middle, and then he loves to get that edge with that speed he has, but... don't get sucked in a lot, and good job by Sombach.
0: Yep, you turn him in.
1: I think the cover unit, but for, you know, you're talking about a guy that's real good. They've done a pretty good job on covering punts and kickoffs.
0: Now, 56 seconds remaining. Brown remains in the game. The Bombers go on the ground to Oliveira. Hesitation move, pushes ahead, then Wiley with a chest hug brings him back. We'll make that maybe 2 or 3 yards at the most, second down.
1: Well, one thing Dave Dickinson wanted his defense to do this game is get your hands on the ball. Well, make some big plays, like get some fumbles, get some interceptions. Well, they've got quite a few of those. Let's hope it's a turnaround game for the defense because they've been criticized quite a bit.
0: Now, Markel Lee is down on a knee, and I got to wonder, Greg, might that be cramping?
1: Well, you got to hope it is because you don't want an injury. It could be exhaustion. It's... 30 degrees, but no, he's limping. But he's not limping as if he's got a cramp, so let's hope he's okay.
0: Yeah, it's tough, hot night here. He's walking off slowly, but...
1: yeah, it looks like he's okay.
0: All right, here we go. From the 44-yard line, second down and 7. Bombers break the huddle. Oliveira adjusts his glove. He stands behind the quarterback in the backfield. And he will get the call. Shuffles the feet, goes right up the middle, gets about 5 tough yards before Moten puts him on the ground. And now a little frustration from Winnipeg boiling over.
1: A little bit surprised or wondering why they still got Drew Brown in the game, but maybe they just need to get him. I don't think he needs more reps, but...
0: yeah.
1: He's had a tough game, Mark. He's had a lot of overthrows. I mean, our defensive backs still have to make the play, but some of them were not good throws.
0: So third down, 13 to go. His crowd largely has filed out of the building now into the Winnipeg Knight. Oliveira, one back set. He'll get the carry again. He runs right, pushes ahead. Has the first down, but that will do it. And there's your ball game. The final score on a record-setting night by the Calgary Stampeders, Tariq McAllister. The final score, Calgary 52, Winnipeg 30. Up next, the Wolf Cadillac Chevrolet Buick, Wolf Chevrolet Buick GMC post-game show. 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
18: Start fast and finish. Those were two keys for the Calgary Stampeders heading into Winnipeg tonight as they were trying to snap a two-game losing streak, and that is exactly what they did at Princess Auto Stadium tonight. The Winnipeg Blue Bombers took the ball on the opening kickoff. It was a quick two and out by the Calgary Stampeder defense, but then on the ensuing punt, a big return by Tyreek McAllister, a 30-yard pass to Jalen Philpott, a 12-yard pass to Eric Brooks, and then, just like this, it was a touchdown for Tyreek.
0: Adams barks out signals, and he'll go on the ground to Mills. He runs left, finds us. No, it's McAllister. Five to the end zone. Touchdown! Stampeders out of the backfield. Tyreek McAllister finds the end zone, and the Stampeders with a first drive score.
18: Yes, it was a first drive score. A very important score for the Calgary Stampeders. A quick one, 2:54 in. The Calgary Stampeders had the lead, and it was a sign of things to come for Tyreek McAllister in the first half, because in the second quarter, he does it again. This time, a touchdown catch wide open, 56 yards. He just rambles into the end zone. And then on a missed field goal attempt by 58 yards for Sergio Castillo, Tyreek McAllister takes it 118 yards for the return. He becomes the first player in CFL history to score touchdowns three different ways, a rush, a reception, and a return. And the Calgary Stampeders had a convincing 22-7 lead. But hey, the Calgary Stampeders weren't done there, because they got the ball to kick off the second half. And guess what? One play is all it took for the Calgary Stampeders.
0: They fake to the line. Back as Adams sets out, throws a pull pattern over the middle, caught by Philpott. Bounces off a tackle. This is the Winnipeg 40, Winnipeg 35, Winnipeg 30, breaks another tackle. Winnipeg 20, 10, 5, touchdown! Stampeders 69 yards, and a good chunk of that, all Jalen Philpott.
18: Yeah, Jalen Philpott, 69 yards, making it 32-17 to open the third quarter. It was looking so comfortable for the Calgary Stampeders midway through the third after Tevin Jones scored a 7-yard touchdown catch after a blocked punt by Keelon Thomas. But then things got a little crazy, a little silly. Call it whatever you want. It was downright disgusting if you're a Calgary Stampeder fan, because Ben LeBrosse has an interception. Then he just gives it away on a lateral. Then Vernon Adams had a fumble. Then there was a turnover on downs by the Calgary Stampeders. And you're thinking, oh my goodness, is this going to blow up in their face? Well, Ben LeBrosse had a little bit of redemption. He got the interception, and that really did put the icing on the cake for the Calgary Stampeders. They get the late touchdown by Dietrich Mills. Jude McAtamy had three field goals in this game. And yes, it's a one-sided affair when it's all said and done. 52-30 is your final score from Winnipeg tonight. Welcome to the post-game show for Wolf Chevrolet Buick GMC. I'm Jock Wilson, live from the Deerfoot Inn and Casino. 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Mark Stephen is on his way down to the Calgary Stampeder dressing room. We're going to hear from head coach Dave Dickinson, the post-game huddle in a few minutes for Hearth and Home Fireplace and Home Renovations. But Greg Peterson, it was easy, and yet it wasn't easy, because this was a strange freaking game. There's no other way to put it.
1: You got that right. And you kept thinking, okay, we're going to win. And then, oh, no, they're coming back. Oh, now we're going to win. Oh, they're coming back. And so it was a strange game. That's a good way to put it, Jock.
18: Yeah, and hey, you know, the Stampeders made it exciting, and, you know, everything that you talked about, you know, the play of defense was better, but they still gave up a lot of points in this game. Special teams play, well, you know what, Trey Vavelle had a couple of big returns in this game, but Tyreek McAllister sort of matched that one, and then you limit the penalties, and that certainly did happen for the Calgary Stampeders. They did not take as many penalties as the Winnipeg Blue Bombers in this game, so that certainly was important from that perspective.
1: No, I thought the keys to the game were important. we did a better job. Pavel had a couple of them, but nothing really big. You know, only the one real breakaway. And as far as the defense goes, Jock, you take away that screen pass for the touchdown and that draw for the touchdown, and they played a good game. They tackled well, and those two plays, take away those two plays, and I thought the defense really, really did a good job. Having said that, you can tell this Bomber team is not the same team without Zach Collaros as their quarterback.
18: No, I would agree with that 100%, because, you know, it's funny because I do look back at that Ben LeBros interception, his second interception of the game. Then he gets a little cute, tries to lateral it to a teammate. It goes right into the hands of Pokey Wilson. And then what? Two plays later, 46-yard touchdown run by Brady Oliveira. And you're thinking, oh, no. And then, of course, Vernon Adams gets the strip as he fumbles the ball. Fortunately, that one only ended up in a field goal. And then it was the gamble by Dave Dickinson. You know, it was third and a long 1.5. Almost 2 yards, they don't make it, and I'm thinking, oh man, if they score a touchdown here, this is crazy. But then Ben LeBros had the interception, and truly, you know, we're going to get to our turning point a little bit later on, but if the Stampeders don't get that turnover there, we could be talking a little differently on this postgame show.
1: Well, we really could, and there was a couple of big turning points, I thought, but Ben LeBros, we'll have to talk to you about him a little bit later. You know, you step in, you have your real first legit start, and you get three interceptions. He's going to look back on this game until he's an old man and saying, I remember the time when I got three interceptions. And it's, you know, not too many guys, defensive backs, ever get three interceptions, especially a young guy that gets thrown in with a lot of heat. And you got to really credit Ben LeBros. He played well.
18: Yeah, no, and there was some pressure, you know, from the defensive line. You know, there was a few holding penalties on Winnipeg, but there could have been five or six more because it seemed like, you know, the only way they could protect their quarterback is to, you know, really slow down the Calgary Stampeder defenders. You know, the Stampeders had six turnovers in this game, three interceptions by Ben LeBros. Zy Alexander had another one. The two turnovers on down, that was sort of in garbage time later on. But Flo had a sack, Jalen had a sack, Clarence Hicks had a sack. So you're right, the tackling was better. Even though they give up 30 points, it was a better all-around effort.
1: Well, and like I say, they gave up 30 points, but they had two bad plays, a screen and a draw, and otherwise it was a better defensive effort. But you know what? They just needed this for the psyche of the team. If they would have lost this game and the Bombers would have somehow pulled it out, which there was a threat of it there in the third quarter, it would have been a devastating blow. And, you know, now the Stampeders, they can have a good week. They're right on the tails now of the Bombers, and it's just an important win for their psyche going into, you know, a couple of games. I think the next couple of games they can win.
18: Yeah, you know, it's interesting. If you look at the team stats in this one, Winnipeg had more first downs than Calgary. Winnipeg was 12 second down conversions. Calgary only had 7. Total offensive yards, Calgary was slightly better, 387 to 362. Winnipeg had 61 offensive plays. Calgary only had 46. You know, time of possession, Winnipeg actually won that, you know, just about 31 minutes to 28 minutes for the Calgary Stampeders. But, you know, the key issues are obviously the turnovers. 6-3, you win that turnover battle. And again, penalties, Winnipeg took more penalties than the Calgary Stampeders. So all of those things that come into play.
1: Yeah, that's right. Let's now go down to the Stampeder locker room. Mark, I believe you have the coach.
0: We do have Coach Dickinson here, and Dave, an excited group behind you. You got to be thrilled with all phases of your game that turned into this big victory.
3: Yeah, I mean, we made it tough on ourselves at times, but we battled and we're playing hard, and, you know, it's good to see us make a lot of big plays, especially the defense. Just felt like they got their hands on a lot of footballs and really gave the offense basically short fields. It was one of those games, great team win.
0: Was it a case of getting out of the gate fast in the first half and the second half, scoring first drive touchdowns? I think it certainly set the tempo.
3: Yeah, we had some new wrinkles in, and Pat dialed up some plays at the very right time. And, you know, we kept battling. We certainly, like you said, we'd like to be a little better at the end there to try to finish. I thought if we could have scored, I think it made it a lot easier. But in our own line, I think, was a little bit beat up. But overall, a good performance again by the offense. But the defense had a lot to do with that 52 points.
0: Tyreek McAllister, offense from all different phases, first guy to have a hat trick of touchdowns like that. Just thoughts on him?
3: Yeah, we'll call it the Tyreek hat trick, like the Gordie Howe hat trick. No, he did well. I mean, he caught one, ran one, and then that return, you know, they went for a long field. I punted from that exact same spot just because it was into the wind. And I know their returner is super, super dangerous as well. They decided to go for the kick, and Tyreek made him pay.
0: All right. One last one. Also, Ben LaBrosse back on the field, and certainly had to catch your attention.
3: I mean, you know, probably, you know, he's just doing a good job and took advantage of an opportunity. You know, I believe in Ben. He's healthy this year. Last year's a different story. He was hurt. He couldn't run like Ben LaBrosse. You saw the athleticism. We'll just work on his ball security.
0: Dave, thank you very much. Congratulations. Another 50-point effort.
3: Thank you.
0: Dave Dickinson joining us. Guys, more guests in a moment.
18: 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We're going to come back with the drive of the game. So much to get to on our post-game show. 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
18: A little bit of CFL history tonight as the Stampeders knock off the Winnipeg Blue Bombers. The Tyreek McAllister hat trick, as Coach Dave Dickinson was just talking about. First player in league history to score 3 different touchdowns, 3 different ways, a rushing touchdown, a receiving touchdown, and a return touchdown. How about Vernon Adams, the quarterback for the Calgary Stampeders? The longest season opening streak of touchdown passes without an interception. And I tell you what, Vernon Adams was bringing the heat again tonight, Greg Peterson. He really is, you know, having quite a good season for the Calgary Stampeders.
1: Well, he is, and I'm sure we'll talk about it. Let's go down to Stampeder locker room, Mark, and I believe you have another player.
0: We have Tyreek McAllister joining us. And Tyreek, congratulations. When did you find out you set some kind of a CFL record with a rushing, passing, and field goal return touchdown?
26: Yeah, they told me at the end of the game. I didn't know until the end of the game. So, yeah, it was a surprise to me. But, you know, all I can say is, you know, thankful, yeah. Can't thank nobody else but, you know, the Lord and Jesus Christ. And thank my coaches and my teammates for putting me in the position. So
0: I think what got this team going, and you tell me, it went down and just punched it in first drive and just, you know, so you don't have to hear everybody whispering at you, you got to do better with your starts. Well, you started really good.
26: Yeah, that was a big focus coming in this week because everybody been talking about it. And we was just, you know, hard on, come on, let's start fast, play a whole 60 minutes and you know, finish fast. And we got stumbled a little bit, you know, in the third or fourth quarter, but we stayed together and we finished. So I'm proud of the guys.
0: Tell us about yet another field goal return. What'd you see, and how did it unfold for you?
26: Yeah, it was kind of similar to the one against Sash. You know, I seen them kind of playing, flowing hard to where I was going. So I seen the lane open up, and I just hit it. I hit it, and that was it. So
0: that's good. No, sorry, I'm just waving at their own door. But congratulations, and just what does it mean for this team? A second game of 50 points or more for the offense.
26: Yeah, that's big, man. We pride ourselves on scoring a lot of points, and we got the playmakers in the room to do it. So whenever we get a chance to do it, we're trying to do it. So,
0: well, congratulations, Tyreek. A chunk of the record book and a victory. A great night all around.
26: Thank you so much.
0: Tevin Jones joining us here. Tevin Jones joining us. And, Tevin got sidetracked there. Tevin, just thoughts on the offense, 52 points. Again, another strong offensive performance.
25: Oh, yeah. 50-piece chicken nugget. Everybody's happy when, you know, it's time to eat. So, yeah.
0: What about for you? You know, you had a touchdown. You had another tough catch down the sidelines. How do you feel things went for you?
25: I missed a lot out there. Missed the block. I could have had that for EB. But all else fails, my teammates had my back, and the defense did great, and they gave us a chance to win the game, and we came out with flying colors.
0: Well, speaking of flying, Tariq McAllister flying all over the field. Doesn't get much better than that.
25: Oh, yeah. We got him here for a reason, to fly, and that's what he's doing, spreading his wings.
0: Yeah, and then LeBron hasn't been on the field due to circumstances, and picks the ball up three times.
25: Oh, yeah. Ben, when you put him out there and the ball's in the air, he's going to go get it regardless. So I like Ben out there regardless. Yeah.
0: Just thoughts on it. You played with the lead. You had the lead the whole game. What a difference that makes.
25: Yeah, it takes pressure off the defense, takes pressure off the quarterback, so he can just go out there and feel free and just play. So I'm just glad that we stayed ahead and defense did a great job.
0: Devin, thank you very much. Congratulations on another touchdown and back to college.
25: All right, thanks, man. Appreciate it.
0: Take care.
18: All right, Mark, thanks to Tevin Jones. Thanks to Tariq McAllister. You know it's so much fun, you know, that first half. The hat trick by Tariq McAllister. So much fun. Let's reset it. And here's how it sounded as Mark Steven had the call.
0: Adams barks out signals. And he'll go on the ground to Mills. He runs left, finds us. No, it's McAllister. Five to the end zone. Touchdown. Stampeders out of the backfield. Tariq McAllister finds the end zone and the Stampeders with a first drive score. McAllister comes into the backfield. He has Calgary's only touchdown, a running back out of the backfield. Now he leaks out of the backfield left. Empty backfield for Adams. He is back, sets up, pitching downfield. Look at McAllister catch at the 20 of Winnipeg. 10, 5, touchdown. Oh, my goodness, Greg. There was nobody in the same area code as him. The snap, it is down. He steps into it. He drives it. It is a line drive. It's short and wide left. Picked up by McAllister out of the backfield. Gets to the goal line. He's at the 5, he's at the 10, finds a seam, 25 at the 30, has an open field at the 40, at the 50, down the sideline, Winnipeg 50, Winnipeg 40, Winnipeg 30, 20, 10, 5, he'll walk to the end zone, touchdown, Stampeders, Tariq McAllister.
18: 17-yard touchdown run, 56-yard touchdown catch, 118-yard touchdown return on a 58-yard missed field goal. Greg Peterson, I don't know if any of those qualify for the drive of the game for the Alberta Ford dealers, but what's your drive of the game?
1: Well, I'm going to get to that right away. Right after this, let's go down to the locker room. And, Mark, I believe you have Ben LeBrosse.
0: We do have Ben LeBrosse here. And, Ben, going to struggle to get on the field. You announced your return with a bang. How do you feel after a three-pick game?
5: I feel good. I feel like the whole defense did their job, and I feel like we're just all on the same page, and, you know, the offense didn't have much to work with, really.
0: Yeah, and you seem to keep him off balance. Yes, they made a few plays, but I just don't think they settled into a rhythm for any length of time there.
5: No, I mean, like I said, we're all on the same page. You know, when we're all doing our thing and, you know, we're all communicating out there, it's hard for any offense to move the ball against us.
0: Just talk about you. Obviously, a tough year a year ago with a foot injury. You had to fight through it, and I'm sure it was tough at times. It's got to be satisfying not only to get into a starting role, but to make an impact.
5: Yeah, I mean, I've been lucky in my football career. Not much has held me back from playing. But, you know, with stuff like that, you really just have to focus on what's coming and, you know, getting better. You just got to focus on the moment. You can't, you know, look back and dwell on what happened and think about what could have been.
0: I guess just for this team, you got out to the lead and takes a little of the heat off the defense. You don't have to be perfect every single time out, but you got that lead and the team just held on to it and allowed you a little breathing room.
5: Yeah. Well, like I said, I mean, we just got to keep getting better as a defense. And, you know, if we do that, it's going to be hard for teams to score on us.
0: Well, Ben, congratulations personally and the team, and thank you very much for joining us.
5: Thank you.
0: Ben LeBrosse joining us from the Calgary Stampeder dressing room as he had a three-pick evening, as a rarity in Stampeder's history, first time in 7 years. Well, that's a story from the dressing room here. It's an excited bunch. They'll be leaving shortly to go back to Calgary, touchdown around 1:30 tomorrow morning, then get ready for the next game in Hamilton Saturday. Pre-game show 11:30 a.m. Mountain, the kickoff at 1, and that is tonight's dressing room story.
18: All right, Mark, thank you very much. And I thought Ben LeBrosse might be a little more excited, but maybe Greg Peterson, he was feeling a little bit ashamed for that bad lateral that he had.
1: I don't think he would feel any shame. That's just his personality. Be nice and low-key, and that's a good person type of personality to be as a DB. Most of the DBs are like that. You have to have that because you're the GOAT half the time, so why not just take it in stride? Good for Ben.
18: Fair enough. Let's get back to your drive of the game for the Alberta Ford dealers.
1: Lots of drives. You know what? I was going to pick the opening drive just because I thought, you know, you got to get off to a good drive. It's so important, but I'm going to pick a drive. It was the fifth drive of the game in the second quarter. The score was 8-7. Stampeders went on a 96-yard drive, only in six plays, two runs, four passes. It's capped off with a 56-yard touchdown by Tyreek McAllister as he shot up the seam, made the score 15-7. I picked that as the drive of the game.
18: Yeah, you know what? It was an important drive because it comes right after Nick Dembski had that, 35-yard touchdown catch. So it gave the Stampeders a little bit of mojo, a little bit of momentum. And, it's not like they dominated that first half because of the touchdowns by Tyreek McAllister, because they also gave up some touchdowns. It was an important drive because it comes right after Nick Dembski had that, 35-yard touchdown catch. So it gave the Stampeders a little bit of mojo, a little bit of momentum. And, it's not like they dominated that first half because of the touchdowns by Tyreek McAllister, because they also gave up some touchdowns. Brady Oliveira had a 13-yard

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9: On the text line, here's a very good text from Kevin. Kevin says, Clarence Hicks played one of his finest 60-minute games as a Stampeder defensive end has ever played. Ben LeBros has his speed back after injury stymied him last year. Looks exactly like they envisioned when they drafted him fourth overall a couple of years ago. Reminds me of the Alouette great Marc-Antoine Ducroix. Year two of Vernon Adams is going exactly how I thought it would under Dave Dickinson's guidance. VA is a tremendous leader and a tremendous talent, a familiar system, familiar teammates, and a QB whisperer head coach is all coming together. They're just getting started creating a Stampeder legacy for Adams in Calgary. That's from Kevin on the text line. A very well-written text, Kevin, so thank you very much for that. 403-974-8255. And Greg Peterson, that brings us to our game turning point of the game for Wolf Cadillac. So many different twists and turns in this football game tonight. What is your turning point for Wolf Cadillac?
10: Well, it was tough, but I think I'm going to pick the Ben LeBros interception because the Bombers were kind of getting momentum there, and that's when you and I were going, oh, no, is this going to turn out in a disaster where they come back? But then LeBros picks that off and goes all the way down. I thought he was going to go all the way, and he was doing some changing of directions here and there. But I thought after that, to me, that was the turning point. If the Bombers went and went in and scored, and they had pretty good field position, it could have been a different game, so I picked that as a turning point of the game.
9: That was his third interception of the night, and you're right. It came after, you know, a sequence of plays where we saw Ben LeBros have his interception. He tries to lateral it, but it goes right into the hands of Pokey Wilson. You know, 46-yard touchdown run by Brady Oliveira. Winnipeg has some life. Right after that, it was a third and two gamble by Dave Dickinson inside his own territory, a turnover on downs. They get a field goal on that one, and you're thinking, uh-oh, here we go. And then it was, sorry, that was the fumble, first of all, by Vernon Adams, and then it was the turnover on downs. And so right after the turnover on downs, it was the Ben LeBros interception. You're right. That basically stopped the bleeding for the Calgary Stampeders. So that obviously was the game turning point. I had exactly the same one, Greg Peterson, for Wolf Cadillac. A luxury experience at their new Cadillac location, 756 101st Street Southwest, or online at wolfcalgary.com. We have our sack of the game. Our crunch of the game goes hand in hand because the Calgary Stampeders had not one, not two, but three sacks in this game. Clarence Hicks had one. Jalen Hutchins had one. But the

0: one that we thought was the best crunch, this one by Flo Armilade.
1: Calgary drops nine. Brown is back, dancing in the pocket, and he's put on the ground by Flo Armilade with a big sack over the Calgary Stampeders. Alpine Credit blitzes hunger in Calgary. The Stampeder sack means $100 will be donated to the Calgary Children's Foundation.
0: Yes, and that is $300 tonight for Alpine Credits and the Calgary Children's Foundation. But the crunch of the game, which was on that sack, is presented by the Mustard Seed. Hope lives here. There are many people in great need of support, compassion, and assistance in their desire for a better life. Donate today at theseed.ca. We're going to take our final break here on the post-game show. Greg Peterson is with us with one more segment. We've got a couple of things to take care of, the four stars of the game, and a reset of our marquee matchup. You keep it locked right here on QR Calgary.
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0: As we wrap up the post-game show for Wolf Cadillac, Greg Peterson, I know you got a plane to catch, so let's quickly get to the four stars of the game, offense, defense, special teams, and Canadian. Where are you going on offense tonight?
7: Well, I got to go with Tariq McAllister. He had two touchdowns on offense, one with a super run and one with a great catch. So, you know, he had almost 100 yards offense just on those two. I could have picked a lot of other players. A lot of players played very good, but this was the day for Tariq McAllister. I'm surprised, will be surprised if he isn't special or player of the week in the CFL. He should be. And for being in the, for the offense, I'm going to pick him my offensive player of the game.
0: That's a very easy pick. Let's go with your top defensive player tonight.
7: Well, lots of guys played really well. I thought Wilson played well. I could have picked any of the alignment, but shoot, if you get three interceptions, you got to go with the guy that gets three interceptions. So I'm going to pick Ben LeBrosse. He also had three defensive tackles. Tackled very well out there in the open field at that wide side corner position. So I picked Ben LeBrosse.
0: Ben LeBrosse was an easy choice for sure for your defensive player of the game. Since McAllister gets the top offense, you can't pick him for your top special teams player. Where are you going on special teams?
7: Well, I was going to pick McAllister just because.
0: I guess you can if you want. It's your
7: I can.
0: Show.
7: I'm going to pick him because he deserves it. I mean, he just didn't get that touchdown, but he had a couple of great returns again. And you know what? Right now, Vabel is the top returner still, but after today's game, I tell you, McAllister's right up there. And teams are going to be doing everything they can to stop the guy. If he isn't the best guy in the CFL right now, He's certainly pretty close. He and Vabel are the two best, but I think he pulled either up to Vabel or even past him after this game.
0: Okay, you know what? I will disagree on this one because I'm not prepared to give one player two stars. I would give it to Keylon Thomas because he had the block punt. That was important for the Calgary Stampeders on special teams. He had a special teams tackle as well, so I'm going to give some love to Keylon Thomas.
7: All right, I can't disagree with you there because Keylon Thomas deserves lots of love. So I'll let you overrule me on that.
0: Okay, sounds good. Where are you going with your top Canadian?
7: Well, I got to pick Galen Philpott. He had four catches for 128 yards, but you know, he started the game. They ran a little stop route. He broke a tackle. His yards after catch were incredible. And then that touchdown he got, he also got a touchdown. He broke like 3-4 tackles. I mean, get him the ball, and that guy's going to break tackles. So I had to pick Jalen Philpott. He really played another great football.
0: Yeah, that touchdown to start the second half was so important for the Calgary Stampeders. And Jalen Philpott, you're right. He broke 3 tackles on that play. It was great to see. So Tyreek McAllister on offense, Ben LeBros on defense, Tyreek McAllister / Keylon Thomas on special teams, and Jalen Philpott, our top Canadian. Before I let you go, just a reset of the marquee matchup. And, of course, it all was about the special teams for Country Hills Toyota, because you said, hey, Trey Vavelle, he's the best in the business. The Calgary Stampeders have to be careful with him. And even though they were careful with him, he still was a difference maker in this game, and he was probably the best player for Winnipeg tonight.
7: Well, I think he was. The guy has so much speed, and, you know, they had him corralled, but they didn't let him get to the end zone, so you got to give him credit on that. But the guy's incredible, and we saw a great game tonight when it came to special teams. We saw two teams, two returners, two in the best in the CFL. It was very entertaining.
0: You know where I was concerned? I was concerned when Jude McAtamy missed the field goal. And,
7: same
0: of course,
7: here.
0: It's still a close game, and you're thinking, uh-oh, here we go.
7: Is he got a offensive lineman out there.
0: And you know what? I thought the teams did a very nice job corralling him, so thank goodness that happened, because it could have been very dangerous after that one. Yep. Mr. Peterson, I know you got to get on the road, so have a great flight back to Calgary. Thanks so much for your time.
7: Thanks a lot, Doc. You guys have a good one.
0: All right, you betcha. That is a wrap for the post-game show for Wolf Chevrolet Buick GMC. Thank you so much for listening tonight. Oops, I did forget one quick liner here, and I got to get to it, because we did talk about a marquee matchup for our friends at Country Hills Toyota, where you get free winter tires always at your Toyota Giant. So again, that's a wrap for the post-game show, but hey, I'm not going anywhere. We've had our say. Time for you to have your say. We're going to open up the phone lines for the fifth quarter call-in show. You know the numbers, 403-974-8255. Calgary Stampeders beat the Winnipeg Blue Bombers tonight 52-30. The Stampeders improving their record to 3-4 as they now get ready for a couple of games in the East. A week from tomorrow, August the 1st, that's a Saturday afternoon, the Stamps roll into Hamilton for a tangle with the Tiger Cats. 1 o'clock kickoff, that means our pregame show is live from the Deerfoot Inn and Casino at 11:30 in the morning. And then just 5 days later, the Calgary Stampeders are going to stay east, and they're going to go into Toronto and take on the Argonauts. The fifth quarter call-in show is next, live from the Deerfoot Inn and Casino. 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
0: I'm flying solo tonight at the Deerfoot Inn and Casino as Dave McIver is playing hooky. He's in Edmonton at a Post Malone concert, so shame on him for making me go solo tonight here at the Deerfoot Inn and Casino. But, hey, I'm here if you want to talk some Stampeder football. Fantastic. Fifth quarter call-in show is now on. You know the numbers, 403-974-8255. The Calgary Stampeders snap a two-game losing streak. The Calgary Stampeders improve their record to 3-4 as they get into a part of their schedule that we said weren't must wins, but a very important stretch. Check on one with the Winnipeg Blue Bombers. We'll see what happens next week against Trey Ford and the Hamilton Tiger Cats. And then, of course, another game against the Toronto Argonauts in a very short week. On the text line, Jill says, a must win and a big win. Go Stamps, go. Dave on the text line says, okay, all is retracted. Good to win. He sent some texts earlier. He wasn't too happy, but that's okay. All is retracted. Bobby on the text line says, what a fun game. I hope my neighbors enjoyed all my cheering tonight. And Jonathan G on the text line says, I had to rewrite this text a few times. The word of the night for me is why. Why gamble 3rd-and-2 inside your own 40 with a big lead? Why lateral after a pick when you're up by 19? Why use Dietrich Mills only 4 times on the last 6 drives when you need to kill the clock? Why use Damian Alford for his first play so late in the game? I'll take the win, says Jonathan G. And there were many encouraging signs, but exclamation mark, exclamation mark, exclamation mark. All right, let's go to the phone lines here on the fifth quarter call-in show. We're going to start it off with Ed. Ed, you're going to make me look good tonight, I hope, buddy.
14: Make you look good.
0: Yeah, yeah, bring some heat to the show.
14: Bring some heat. Oh, well, I missed the first half, unfortunately. But I tell you, that was the most stressful 22-point victory I can remember in my lifetime. It just felt it felt like they were just trying to give it away there for a while. But the best thing is they kept their cool. They kept it going. I really felt good for LeBron to get that third pick, because if they would have lost this game after he had a brain fart and basically gave them back the ball, that would have been horrible for that young man. And you could see it in his eyes on that third pick. He really wanted to get that one till the end zone. But I gotta ask some questions too. Like, the same thing, 3rd-and-2, pick the bloody ball. What are you doing, Dave? I thought in the second half, was all I saw, was their offensive line got pushed around. Vernon, the pocket was flaxing. They couldn't run the ball. They got to do better up front. I mean, yes, we won this game, and don't get me wrong, that's huge. This was a must win. We lose this one, and it's not good. We got Hamilton, Toronto, I think, next. Those are two very winnable football games. I'm looking forward to Labor Day. That's when they're going to find out. I mean, the Elks got to be number one in your power rankings this week. I'm thinking, like, that's a good football team. Mark Kellum's done a great job. And, yeah, we beat Winnipeg. They didn't have their starting quarterback. I mean, Drew Brown's not your average backup. But, I mean, still wasn't their starter. Edmonton's the real deal. And that's where we're going to find out what we're made of. We cannot make stupid mistakes like going for it on 3rd-and-2 or pitching the ball. And their clock management, I thought, was very suspect as well. I mean, Dave had to take 2 timeouts when the play clock was about to run out. They punted They punted the ball with 15 seconds left on the play clock with 3 minutes left in the game. Those are the little details Dave likes to talk about. Like, run the clock down. You're trying to kill the clock. And, like, again, in the third quarter, or when after LeBron's third interception, Vernon's throwing 40-yard bombs. Just run the play. Kill the clock. I mean, you're just saving all kinds of time for Winnipeg. Anyway, I was very happy we won. It was very stressful, and very relieved to see Jaden Grant back there. I thought he was very calming. Well, he was calming for me. I don't know about the rest of the team. I think he's a great halfback. I think Damon Webb had one of his better games. Our defense looked physical, like I think we all expected them to look. They were up, they were hitting, they were talking, and they were taking the ball away, and they were hitting the quarterback. I don't think Drew Brown's going to feel real good tomorrow. I think the guy got beat up pretty bad. That's what we need. I mean, we put up 50 points. Let's do it again. I mean, we were 5-4 after the next two games. So I can live with that. Good night, Jack.
0: Hey, I appreciate it. That was bringing the heat tonight, Ed. Good job. And just to comment on a few things, yeah. This was a pretty good game for the secondary. There's no question. Zai Alexander had another interception. Ben LeBrosse had his best game as a Calgary Stampeder. You get Jaden Grant back in there, and he made some big plays. I thought Anthony Johnson maybe had his best game. He was making some really, really big tackles. And Damon Webb, of course, the veteran in the middle at that safety position. So there were some signs. This is a very good receiving core that they have in Winnipeg, and yet they didn't have their number one quarterback, so I do understand that. To Ed's point on the Edmonton Elks, yeah, I wasn't a believer until last night. I thought, okay, what are the Edmonton Elks? The Edmonton Elks are a team that have beaten Ottawa twice. They beat the BC Lions when Nathan Rourke went down very early in the game, and that was a game they probably shouldn't have won, but they did win. But last night, the Edmonton Elks proved to me that they are a very, very good team. They have beaten the Montreal Alouettes. They have beaten the Saskatchewan Roughriders. So, yeah, Labor Day, that is going to be a very interesting time. And then, of course, you know, a week later in the Labor Day rematch. So, you know, things are going to get very interesting here in the Western Conference. But as stressful as it was in the third quarter, at least midway through the third quarter, and in the fourth quarter, the Calgary Stampeders were able to finish the deal. They started fast. They were able to close it. And it was a 52-30 win. We're going to take a break. We still have a couple of more calls to go. Don, Bill, we'll get to your calls when we come back. This is the home of the Calgary Stampeders. Alberta Ford dealer Stampeder Football on QR Calgary.
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0: Derek Moncrief and the Calgary Stampeders roll into Winnipeg and roll over the Blue Bombers tonight to win for the third time this season. On the text line here on the fifth quarter call-in show, Wade, he's still not sold on the secondary. He says, what do you think the issue is with our secondary? If we can sort it out, we could be a real dangerous team. Should we acquire somebody like Demario Houston? He's probably looking to get out of Ottawa. And that is from Wade. And you know what, Wade? Been there, done that with DeMario Houston. He was a free agent signing a few years ago, and, you know, it didn't work out. He had some legal issues. He was cleared of all those legal issues, and then he came back to the Canadian Football League. But as I mentioned earlier, you know, the secondary played a better game tonight. And why did they play a better game tonight? They played a better game because the front four, the defensive line, they caused all kinds of havoc on Drew Brown in this football game. And that didn't give Drew Brown the time to get his receivers wide open. And so you saw much better coverage. I tell you what, getting Jaden Grant back is very, very important. Don't forget, the Calgary Stampeders still have not got back Sheldon Arnold, and I don't think he's coming back anytime soon. Calgary Stampeders did go out and sign a defensive back this week, Lance Boykin, who, of course, played his college ball at Coastal Carolina. But he was signed by the NFL Seattle Seahawks in 2023, played a regular season game before being released at the end of the 2024 training camp. Then he went to the United States, the United Football League, I should say, played for the Memphis Showboats and the Birmingham Stallions. So, you know, the Calgary Stampeders are still looking to fine-tune that secondary spot for sure. All right, back to the phone lines we go here on the fifth quarter call-in show as we bring in Don. Hey, Don, long time no speak.
20: Well, not really. I was not last week, but I was there the week before. But,
0: no, I don't think so. You were. It's, I thought it was a couple of weeks we haven't chatted.
20: No. Okay. I wasn't there last week for sure. You got me on that one. But, you know, Jock, I kind of looked at all these crazy people in this country. They keep talking about the NFL. Well, they can watch six to three games in the NFL, and we've got the best offensive football going. You know what I mean? And, you know, we at the same time, hey, our D did pick it up tonight, and that's why we couldn't criticize the DBs. But, but then I got to go along with Jonathan G over the fact that there were probably two to three times, Jock, we could have used Dedrick Mills, the best rusher in the CFL. I could care less about Rankin. We've got the best rusher here in Calgary, and we didn't use him. There was a pass play, and I don't know what, you know, who is calling the plays, whether it's Dickinson or whoever the OC is. But, you know, outside of that, I'm glad they won. I think with that kind of effort, we've got a heck of a chance.
0: Yeah, the OC is Pat Delmonico, and of course, Jarius Jackson is the quarterback coach. Dave Dickinson is the head coach, and obviously the offensive guy. Pat Delmonico is supposed to be calling the plays, but I think there is, you know, obviously a teamwork between the three of them from that standpoint. The one thing I will say, Don, is you're right. You know, right now, has the Canadian Football League ever been more exciting? Like you saw the game last night, it was a brilliant walk-off 57-yard field goal. We're seeing all kinds of points being scored. We're seeing close games. We're seeing lots and lots of offense. Hey, it's a good time to be a fan of the Canadian Football League, in my opinion.
20: Very true, Jock. I don't know why people in this country don't step up for the CFL. I just don't know what it is. There are all kinds of excuses about we're going to the cabin, we're going to the beach, and everything else, but yeah, this is a good time right now for the CFL for offense. And, you know, but hey, what the heck can you say? But I'm just, I'm so glad they won tonight. But what was it? Either you or Greg said something about there was some player there and they said, oh, here we go again. And, you know, you kind of think about that a little bit. But hey, they came on, they finished it off. And I'm happy for that. I'm glad. Now, let's see how we do back in Hamilton and Toronto. So, anyways, Jock, you have a great night, buddy, and enjoy yourself. Ka-ching, ka-ching. Okay?
0: Hey, thanks very much, Don. You appreciate that. And you have a good night as well. Exactly right. It is a good time to be a CFL fan. And from a Calgary Stampeder perspective, was it pretty? Was it a Rembrandt? Was it a Picasso? No. But it was still entertaining to watch. And, yeah, they did make you think, oh, my God, are they going to blow this game? And that was midway through the third quarter and early into the fourth quarter. But they did pull it off. And I will say this, 3-4 is a heck of a lot better than 2-5. So the Calgary Stampeders are back in the mix. They still have a long ways to go to catch the 6-1 Edmonton Elks. But hey, we'll see how this season and the rest of this season does play out. Let's go back to the phone lines. Hey, Bill.
1: How you doing?
0: I'm good, thank you.
1: Good. I actually got a question for all three phases of the Calgary Stampeders.
0: Okay.
1: Defensively, I got a question for a stats guy. Has a team ever won a Grey Cup with leading the league and giving up defensive points?
0: That is a great question. I'd have to look into it. I don't know.
1: Yeah, because they're 3-4, and they looked a lot better tonight. But all seven games, they've given up 30-plus. And I think in November, you can't count on Calgary's offense getting 52 points. So I thought they were a lot better, but there is work to do. Like, we can't wear these rose-colored glasses, right?
0: You're not wrong.
1: Giving up 30-plus is too much.
0: Yeah.
1: Okay, so you're not sure about that one. Offensively, if Ajuu does make his way into the lineup, you know that Alfred's going to get way more. He's going to get a starter's role back. If Begelton comes back, which receiver comes out of the lineup?
0: Sorry, I'm getting feedback. That's why I'm sort of cutting my own mic off, and then I'm hearing myself back in my own voice. So anyway, if Ajuu gets in, And Damian Alford gets in.
1: Alfred's going to get a starting role, obviously. And
0: yeah,
1: Begelton comes back. Which receiver do you think comes out?
0: Yeah, Tevin Jones is a great blocker. I don't know. Who do you take out?
1: Probably Clark Barnes, I would have to guess.
0: Yeah, Clark Barnes is a big play guy, and he runs good routes. I guess we'll wait and see, because I don't know.
1: Yeah. Okay, fair enough. Special teams. I'm totally okay with this field goal kicker. I think he's doing a good job. Like, do you consider getting some type of trade for Rene Paredes? Like, or is that something Calgary wouldn't look into?
0: I would say no. I would say at his age, he's got no trade value, number one. Yeah. And number two, I agree with you. I don't think he gets back into the roster, because I think Jude Mikitamy is really good.
1: Yeah, no, he's been pretty impressive. Okay, that's the only questions I had, boys. And after that offensive performance, I think we definitely know who the best team in the province is, and it's the red and the white. Go Stamps.
0: Go Stamps. All right, Bill. I appreciate that. I don't know why I was getting the feedback on his line, but I was, and hey, that's okay. We'll take our final timeout. I can tell you that, you know, every time the Calgary Stampeders score some points for kids up front, it's a good thing. Every time they rack up some offensive yards, it's a good thing for kids up front. Shane Holmes is partnering with Kids Up Front for Yards for Kids program. Every offensive yard during the regular season, Shane Holmes donates $1 to Kids Up Front. So far this season, the Stamps offense and Shane Holmes has raised, now when you add $387 to the pot, $2,720. If it's your favorite, it's probably Shane Holmes, Calgary's favorite home builder. We'll take our final timeout. We'll come back and wrap things up live from the Deerfoot Inn and Casino after a Calgary Stampeder win. 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
0: So as I said, it wasn't a Picasso, it wasn't a Rembrandt. It was what it was for the Calgary Stampeders. It was a fun game to watch. It was stressful at times, but it was a win. And the Calgary Stampeders are coming home with a 3-4 record after a very impressive offensive display, especially by Tyreek McAllister. Calgary Stampeders win this football game 52-30. On the text line, Carl says, Jock, defenses have been struggling across the league, even in Montreal. It's a league-wide issue, not just a Calgary Stampeder issue. It will likely balance out as the season continues. And, you know, Carl, that is a really, really good point. You look at who's got the best defense in the Canadian Football League right now, I would say it is the Edmonton Elks. The Edmonton Elks have played 7 games, and the Edmonton Elks have given up 172 points. That is only 24 points a game. That is a lot better than what the Calgary Stampeders are doing. And then in the East, you know, the team that probably a lot of people had winning the Grey Cup this year was Bo Levi Mitchell and the Hamilton Tiger Cats. That's a really good defense they have in Hamilton. They're only giving up 26 points a game. And the Hamilton Tiger Cats, you know, I'm not sure Trey Ford is going to be the issue. I don't think Bo Levi Mitchell is going to play another game this year. And so do you really look at them as a potential Grey Cup contender? We will see how it all plays out. But you're right. You break down all the points scored in the Canadian Football League this year, it is an issue. Interesting that the BC Lions, you know, they have the best rush defense in the Canadian Football League. They don't give up a lot of points. They've only played 5 games. They've given up 156 points this year. You know, it's averaging about 30 points a game. But, when you're giving up 30 points a game, you're thinking it's way too much. But this is the Canadian Football League, and scoring certainly is a hot button topic right now in the Canadian Football League because a lot of teams are scoring. Hey, listen, I'm out of time here on Sports Talk with Jock, and it's not even Sports Talk with Jock. That's why I'm out of time, because I'm losing my mind here at the Deerfoot Inn and Casino. So we got to wrap things up, and we'll be back at it a week from tomorrow, Saturday, August the 1st. The Stamps roll into Hamilton for a tangle with the Tiger Cats. That is a 1 o'clock kickoff. It means our pregame show live from the Deerfoot Inn and Casino is on the air at 11 o'clock. Actually, 11:30 in the morning. So make sure you join us next Saturday, a week from tomorrow. On behalf of our entire broadcast team, Mark, Greg, Dave, and myself, thank you so much for listening. 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Calgary Stampeders win 52-30 over the Winnipeg Blue Bombers. 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
25: If you are a fan of the Marvel movies and the Marvel Cinematic Universe, Avengers Doomsday is heading to theaters later this year. Lots of hype surrounding the Marvel franchise flick. And we got our first look at Dr. Doom, classic Marvel supervillain, played by Robert Downey Jr. And yes, he did play Iron Man 2. There was a trailer that dropped on Monday. Here's a little snippet of that.
26: Something we may not be able to deter before this day

0: I've fought with many warriors in my time. They were far stronger than all of us put together. And they died. They died facing enemies and threats that scared me far less than this one.
1: There you go. There's Thor. You know, there was a time where between 2009 and 2019, these were things to be, these were cultural events. But the response to this Doomsday trailer has been a little mixed. Certainly the diehard fans are excited. Others have been a little more critical. And it brings up the question of superhero fatigue. Is that a real thing? Well, let's talk to Steve Stebbing. He is a movie critic. And he joins us to talk about Marvel and its future. Steve, welcome to the show.
2: Yeah, thanks for having me.
1: So, Steve, I mean, first of all, I guess your thoughts on looking at on the trailer for Avengers Doomsday.
2: As a movie fan, I mean, it's got all your glitz and glam there. As a comic book fan, I'm excited to see X-Men brought into the fold. This could be their big end game push, because that's the last time we saw the Avengers as a team was Avengers Endgame, which was arguably one of the biggest films of all time.
1: Right.
2: So it's been a long time since that. And how do you up the ante? Well, you bring in something that we've all been waiting for since you kicked off this whole MCU. But as a guy that's followed all of the movies since Iron Man, I'm excited for this one. You are entering a time not just with the superhero fatigue, but you have, it only takes kind of tentpole films or films out of nowhere like Obsession and Backrooms to start bringing the box office draw in there, and pricing and a jaded audience, a jaded society, I think are a lot to blame, because we're not cute and cuddly anymore. We're all edgy and angry. I mean, just look at the release of the months leading up to the release of the Odyssey just this past weekend. They're trying to tank it, right?
1: Totally. And that's unfortunate, because I mean, people should like what they like, and you shouldn't be critical of whatever they like. All that being said, though, Steve, I was looking at some of the comments, and maybe that's on me for looking at comments, but a lot of people there's been a bit of a backlash. They're just kind of saying that Marvel's gotten tired and it's kind of underwhelming. Or the other one is that conversation around superhero fatigue, that we've been inundated with so many superhero movies. And I'm not just talking about Marvel. Of course, earlier this year we had Supergirl that arrived in theaters, and that was pretty much a box office bomb.
2: Yeah.
1: Are people tired of superhero movies?
2: I mean, if you put it into real context, we're almost at 20 years of Marvel.
1: Right.
2: As far as this MCU, I mean, there is a lot. There is a lot that factors into many different movies and many different sequels that come along, except for, I would say, Fantastic Four recently. First Steps takes place all in its own universe, so you really don't need to have any prior knowledge about everything that came before it, because, well, they're in their own place. Between that and the TV shows, somebody is dedicated like me, I don't feel that fatigue, but people that are just kind of like loosely outside of it or don't really care for comic book movies or feel like that there was a finite end to these films, they would have a point there. But also, I mean, did we get fatigued with Bond over decades?
1: Yeah, I mean, and that's a fair point, because it's been a long time franchise movie, but I think I have to wonder, just because the pop culture phenomenon that the MCU became, and how comic book movies became the norm of almost every year, there was something new and exciting and fun. I wonder, though, and this was a point that was brought up by Peter Safran. He is the co-head of DC Studios, the one behind Superman, Supergirl. He said that he doesn't feel that there's superhero fatigue. He feels it's mediocre movie fatigue. You've got to try something new. You have to change the game a little bit. That's an interesting point. Is it a matter that the plot is just, it becomes too convoluted because they're all trying to fit it into that universe, make it all interconnected?
2: My issue comes with lazy storytelling. not the intricacies or trying to fit things in, but when you're just kind of lazily putting things together, or you're making like a retcon to the story because you had nowhere to go with it. And we also got to remember that Marvel had a direction that they were going to go in with the big bad being Kang the Conqueror, which had to basically totally be reshuffled once the domestic assault charge was levied against the star Jonathan Majors. So Doctor Doom, all of this stuff is a pivot. Not as much on screen pivot as, say, Henry Cavill's mustache was in Justice League, but it's still a pivot.
1: You mentioned before movies like Backrooms and Obsession. I mean, these smaller, I'll call mm-hmm. them art house horror. I don't know what you want to call it, but that seems to be a trend that is picking up some steam, in that people want smart stories. They want something that is not necessarily that big summer blockbuster, that overhyped CGI mm-hmm. kind of thing. There seems to be that trend for minor, I don't want to say minor, but I guess these smaller films that just seem to do gangbusters at the box office.
2: I mean, if you spend $750,000 on a movie and it ends up making $368 million at the box office, you're going to be like, yes, more of that, please, if you're a studio head.
1: And I imagine, have we shifted a little bit in that people are, because you think about Backrooms, I mean, that really started online. That was a whole thing. Mm-hmm. It was a YouTube, the Reddit threads, all that kind of stuff, yeah. that creepypasta stuff. Mm-hmm. Is that what people are looking for now? Just something not as all-encompassing, or perhaps as... like, you don't have to spend so much time playing catch up on everything, so you mm-hmm. you know where you are in the if you look at the big MCU universe, if you missed one, yeah. you know, they don't want to have to jump through hoops.
2: Yeah, I think that definitely has a hotness to it as well. I also say that horror and thriller has always consistently been hot, no matter how many people want to naysay against it. You'll always have between one and four hit horror movies per year. That's just the kind of the way things go, because as horror fans, we're a huge fan base, so some of these ones are going to be easy stuff, especially if it has lore before it, like Kane Parsons with Backrooms, or has a following like Curry Barker with Obsession. And so yeah, you have so many you probably have so many executives and executive assistants now trolling Reddit, trolling YouTube to find the next Curry Barker, the next Kane Parsons. I know Pools is something that's going to be is being made right now, probably really some point next year. And there was a series called The Mandela Effect done on the YouTube that Spielberg has signed on to executive produce, and the original director of that is going to make the feature film. So there is stuff that's being learned, but I mean, we didn't learn this back in 99 with Blair Witch, which was made for just mere thousands of dollars and ended up doing huge business. Instead, we made Blair Witch 2 and put it into Hollywood, and it failed, you know? So yeah. We didn't learn the right lessons even 25 years ago.
1: It's, I think it's just, this is maybe where we're going. And to your point, Steve, it's all about good storytelling. That's what people want in mm-hmm. the end. And if you're mm-hmm. missing that, then you're just going to fail.
2: Absolutely.
1: Steve, I appreciate the time today. Thanks for joining me.
2: Thanks for having me, Tim.
1: That is Steve Stebbing. He is a movie critic. We're talking about superhero movies and superhero movie fatigue. You can check out his website, stevestebbing.ca.
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1: Auto theft in this country is on the decline. with national incidents dropping by roughly 33% since 2023. But that isn't stopping you and I from worrying about car thefts and auto thefts in our country and in our backyards and from our garages and driveways. A new auto theft impact survey by nonprofit anti-fraud group Equité Association finds few Canadians have faith that new vehicles are secured against modern car theft tactics. We want something done about it. Sid Kingsma is the director of Investigative Services for Western Canada at Equité Association. I spoke to him a little earlier today about this. Sid, welcome to the show.
4: Yeah, thanks for having me, Tim.
1: You know, looking at this survey and the survey that was released by Equité Association today, it shows that Canadians just don't seem to trust any of the anti-theft measures in today's new vehicles.
4: Yeah, I would say that you could read that into the survey that came out for sure, that you know, one of the things that I take away is that the Canadians certainly are still quite concerned about auto theft.
1: What is driving the concern, considering that if you look at the numbers, I mean, auto theft is actually down in this country almost 33% since 2023. Why are we still feeling so vulnerable about it?
4: Yeah, I agree that if you look at the numbers, the things have come down. But I think it's people's sort of feeling around community safety, right? It's like, in the survey, it says about a third of Canadians know someone or have been affected by auto theft, and they're concerned that how that can impact them and their family and their community, because a lot of those auto thefts are happening in and around their homes.
1: One thing that showed up here is that, or that was discussed in this survey, is that while there is a decline, and certainly that shows that efforts are being made to prevent it from happening, Canada tends to be a little more reactionary to it. Are we proactive or reactive in this country when it comes to auto thefts, and is that what has Canadians concerned still?
4: I would say that over the last few years, we've become more proactive. I would agree that maybe in the past we were more reactive, but I think generally probably in the last 3 or 4 years, we've become more proactive. Transport Canada, the government, other stakeholders, the insurance industry, Equité Association, manufacturers, even the public have become more aware of auto theft and what's happening in relation to it in their communities, and have been doing more. And I think that's really what's had the impact in driving the numbers down.
1: And that being said, I want to make it clear that, yes, there's been a decline in auto theft, but there is still a considerable amount of vehicles being stolen every year. You guys put out your annual analysis back in February. Do you recall? Can you tell us what it showed and how many vehicles were reported stolen last year?
4: Yeah, I don't have that report directly in front of me, but we are in, for all of Canada, we're at about 47,000 vehicles, and that's private passenger vehicles. So that's not your RVs, your trailers, your boats, those kind of things. And that was in 2025. So it's still a significant number. And then associated to that is the cost. So in 2025, it was $900 million, which is down from, I think it was $1.2 billion the year before. But so the numbers are coming down, but it's still a staggering amount of money and what's, you know, the value of those vehicles that are being stolen.
1: Considering there's still 47,000 vehicles reported stolen last year, $900 million in auto theft costs, the survey also found that Canadians want the government to do something more about this, as well as manufacturers. Can you elaborate on that a little bit?
4: Yeah, I think that's sort of the next step in the evolution of what's going to happen or what can happen. Is Transport Canada has asked what the industry, you know, all the different industry stakeholders think should be the next steps to help curb some of the auto theft. And really, we believe that the next step is really mandate the cybersecurity testing through the regulations. So, you know, the way that vehicles are being stolen, newer vehicles, is through technology versus, you know, many years ago, it was a crowbar or a screwdriver and a hammer and you could steal a vehicle. But, of course, it's evolved and now it's reprogramming of keys, you know, stealing key fob signals, those kind of things. So there's more technology involved. And so we really believe that the mandate of the cybersecurity testing through the regulations through Transport Canada is the next best step to help curb more of the auto theft.
1: And Equité has been calling on the government to go even further with the cybersecurity testing. What is it that you would like the government to actually do about it? Considering also we've got these new Chinese EVs coming in, which a lot of people have raised concerns about from a industry and cybersecurity concerns.
4: Yeah, well, Equité really, again, like we think that the cybersecurity piece is the biggest piece because, you know, if you look at cybersecurity and some of our other devices, the first iPhone came out in 2007, right? And that's when the regulations for the vehicles was last updated, these regulations that I'm talking about. So if we compare the two, I mean, we have security upgrades on our cell phones, you know, a couple times a year to make sure that they're secure and no one's stealing our data or different things, where that hasn't happened with the vehicles. And when it did happen in 2007, when they actually made some changes, auto theft dropped significantly. If you had a visual, I could show you a chart how what a great impact that had in curbing auto theft at the time. So we're hopeful that if these steps go through the motor vehicle safety regulations, Transport Canada, if they mandate that on the manufacturers, then that will have a great impact on auto theft again.
1: Is there an appetite for manufacturers to do this? And obviously that would cost more money for a vehicle to implement some of these built-in measures.
4: Yeah, for sure. I agree that, you know, every change that comes along like that, there is going to be a cost. So, you know, I'm not a manufacturer, so I don't know what the cost would be or how that impacts their bottom line. But it is, you know, the auto theft is impacting everyday Canadians' bottom line. And so I think everyone has to get together, and that's what's happened. And that's why numbers have come down to the 33%. But the manufacturers need to do more. Everyone needs to do more. But really, that next step, I think Canadians from this survey are expecting that when they do purchase a new vehicle from, you know, the dealership, that it comes with the right amount of security so they don't have to be worried about auto theft.
1: What about like third-party suppliers or aftermarket retailers who are selling all these kind of add-on devices to help your car, you know, keep it safe? Are they legit? Is there things that people could look at or should be looking at? Or is it this really believe it should be on the manufacturers to do something about it?
4: Yeah, absolutely. There's a lot of legitimate programs out there, companies that have those third-party, whether it's tracking, whether it's immobilization sort of devices that they can install in your vehicle. You know, I would just caution people to make sure they do their due diligence on them. If you have a newer vehicle that's still under warranty, sometimes warranty can be voided by doing certain things. So you want to make sure that doesn't happen if you are going to install one of those devices. But yeah, there's certainly lots of that. But even in the survey, it says that I think it was the 72% is Canadians believe that that technology should come with the vehicle purchase.
1: Obviously, this is not a problem that's going to go away, and you guys will be keeping an eye on that. Is there anything else that Canadians should be aware of when it comes to auto theft?
4: I think Canadians believe that that technology should come with the vehicle purchase.
1: Obviously, this is not a problem that's going to go away, and you guys will be keeping an eye on that. Is there anything else that Canadians should be aware of when it comes to auto theft?
4: I think really, like, just

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4: From the National Newsroom of the Canadian Press, I'm David Augustine. Residents of Clinton in the BC interior have been ordered to evacuate due to a wildfire that village authorities in the Thompson-Nicola Regional District say possesses a significant risk to life. Nicholas Kosovic, who runs a cafe in town, says dust and debris were so thick in the air that he could barely see before he got out around 5 p.m.
5: It was so quick. It was seeing the fire and then the dust was just going everywhere. I saw the patio umbrellas, they were about to fly off.
4: Clinton is among three BC communities under threat from major wildfires that rapidly grew, merged, and displayed aggressive behavior on Friday. The United States Trade Representative's office announced new duties on more than 60 nations hours before President Donald Trump's previous tariff tool was set to expire. Canadian Press reporter Diana Musina has more.
6: Canada, Mexico, and the UK are among the countries getting hit with a 10% tariff, while other nations are seeing a 12.5% levy. But the new tariffs will not apply to goods compliant under the CUSMA agreement. The Trump administration launched trade investigations earlier this year after the U.S. Supreme Court struck down the tariff tool used for the Liberation Day and fentanyl-related duties.
4: The Canadian government previously told the Trump administration that new legislation combating forced labor in supply chains should shield Canada from new tariff threats. Canada held its own ceremony for the Gordie Howe International Bridge after canceling a joint event with the U.S. amid renewed tariff tensions. President Donald Trump claimed Washington secured half the bridge's profits, while Ottawa says the new 15-year arrangement is separate from the original construction agreement. Now, under the proposal, half of any early net toll revenue would go to a U.S.-controlled economic development fund. Canada financed the $6.4 billion bridge and maintains regular toll sharing with Michigan will begin only after its construction debt is repaid. WestJet is offering consumers set to fly ahead of a possible strike by the airline's flight attendants this summer a chance to make one-time changes to their bookings without fees.
7: The Canadian airline says the flexible travel policy applies to those planning to travel between July 30th and August 4th. WestJet flight attendants could go on strike as soon as August 2nd if they're unable to reach a new deal. The airline says talks with the union continue to progress and it's optimistic that it can reach an agreement. But it says it's committed to giving customers certainty, so it's offering them the flexibility to make travel decisions that best meet their needs. Brenda Molina Navidad, The Canadian Press.
4: And Canadian National Railway Company executives say wildfires and terror threats are unlikely to do major damage to shipping volumes this year. That's after the country's largest railway beat earning expectations for the quarter and raised financial projections for 2026. This is The Canadian Press. In sports, Cam Schlittler bounced back from a poor outing and pitched three-hit ball into the eighth inning, helping the New York Yankees to a 1-0 win over the host Philadelphia Phillies. Pitching on 4 days' rest after lasting only 4 1/3 innings in a loss on Sunday to the LA Dodgers, Schlittler struck out 12. LeBron James is heading to the Philadelphia 76ers. James made the announcement Friday on social media, saying it will be his, quote, last decision and that it comes after he strongly considered retirement. James wrote he was done when his 23rd NBA season ended with the Los Angeles Lakers, but he had a change of heart. The deal is reportedly worth $8 million U.S. over 2 years. And American Michael Kim carded the 15th 59 in PGA Tour history by making a 24-foot putt for birdie on the 18th hole at the 3M Open in Blaine, Minnesota. Kim birdied the final four holes of his bogey-free round at TPC Twin Cities to get 14-under for the tournament lead. Kim's previous career low round was 62. From the Canadian Press, I'm David Augustine.
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10: We were talking earlier on the show here, it's National Junk Food Day, and we were taking a look at a couple of surveys that

0: Identified where Canadians seek their comfort food, which comfort food we lean on the most. It turns out a lot of you are on board with what was the number one on this data list, this survey list, that Hawkins Cheesies were number one, coming out ahead of some Lay's potato chips, specifically ketchup, Cadbury chocolate bar, Doritos nacho cheese chips. Those are the ones that showed up on this national survey. And then we were talking about a provincial survey here in Alberta and how Funyuns are apparently the number one junk food in Alberta. And had someone text in to say that they'd never heard of Funyuns, but they referred to them as bunions. I don't think we're eating bunions, but I mean, that just goes to show maybe the prevalence or lack thereof of folks eating Funyuns here in the province. What was number two on, or number three on the list? Number three on the list was Mr. Big Bars. And someone says, my relatives in the States, they love Mr. Big Bars. If we ever go down to see them, we have to take them. Well, some of the other conversations, we were talking with Greg before the break, his thoughts on the state of affairs when it comes to tariffs, when it comes to the ongoing negotiations with the United States about trade. And someone says, yeah, no, Greg's wrong. We keep getting bent over a bridge, pun intended probably, and say, sorry we didn't chew it sooner. Elbows up, such a joke. I will never buy an American Orange, Jack Daniel, Harley Davidson crap ever, ever again. That is Alberta, or elbows up, rather. And someone asks, yeah, why have we not built up this country? Maybe it has something to do with the last caller just promoting doing it again and relying on the U.S. Do people listen to themselves? Hey, here's a vote of someone says, no, Greg was right. He's absolutely correct. So, yeah, I mean, we're going to see what happens. As we say, I mean, you know, it's been a bit of a roller coaster, I think, when it comes to trade negotiations with the United States. You know, in some instances, absolutely, Mark Carney has had his elbows up. Of course, obviously, the Davos speech is still one that people talk about to this day. But on the flip side of that, you know, maybe he's tucked his elbows by his side with backed up on the digital sales tax, for example. And, you know, some of what's happened with this Gordie Howe bridge, you know, basically making concessions that perhaps we didn't need to, that we could have made an effort to actually get our backs up on that. Here we go. Someone says, I'm born and raised in Alberta, and I've never heard of Funyuns. They're basically like pork rinds, I think, is what they are, but with an onion flavor, if I understand it correctly. It's not something that I've ever had, but yeah. Again, you know what? We're in this together. This is a learning experience. Thanks for coming along this Funyun journey with me. We're putting the fun into Funyun. We were also talking about separatism before as well. And we had Dane Lloyd on, who's the MP for Parkland County. And he has been appointed as the lieutenant, if you will, on the conservative, the federal conservative push to ensure that Albertans vote to stay in Canada. And yeah, we'll just talk about that off the top of the show. And someone says, I find it hypocritical that Alberta separatists are willing to separate from Canada because they don't feel they're being treated well. And most of them want to join the U.S. and they don't see how badly Trump treats us. Yeah, I mean, here's the thing about it, I'm parsing hairs here, right? Because full disclosure, I'm pro Canada. I'm not backing away from that. But it feels to me like I have a little bit more of an understanding of folks thinking that Alberta could be its own separate nation as opposed to wanting to become the 51st state. Because indeed, yeah, I mean, you know what? They'll eat our lunch. They'll cannibalize Alberta. We will be nothing more than a feeder state for them if we were to join the United States. They would not have our best interest at heart in that circumstance. So, yeah, like I said, lots of conversations, lots of irons in the fire today. 780-451-8800, 403-974-8255. And I know some folks have been waiting here on the line. And like I said, it's... yeah, it's got Shay's name on the show, and I'm the host today, Courtney, the host, but it's your show. and want to make sure that you guys get your hot take, your 2 cents, your take on what's happening here. And let's pick up on tariffs with Rob, I believe, out in Chilliwack. Hey, Rob, what's your take on what's happening with this Donald Trump tiff?
1: Hey, Courtney, hey. How are you?
0: I'm doing well, thanks.
1: I disagree with that Greg fellow. He can have his opinion, fine, so be it. I am not, he sounds to me like he's going to give up our food supply, namely the dairy sector. You do not give up your food supply to the Americans of all people. Sorry, that's a side point. I just want to remind people that in Canada, Courtney, that it was Donald Trump who signed off on this NAFTA-CUSMA agreement. And I'm going to quote him. It is the greatest free trade deal ever, ever. The greatest free trade deal. We are putting far too much faith in this signed piece of paper, Courtney, as far as I see it. Mm-hmm. He's reneged on it. He's disavowed it, as far as I see it. You know, I got to laugh, Courtney, also. He's putting tariffs on hockey sticks, mm-hmm. hockey equipment. Well, guess what? My friend just texted me. He looked at his Bauer hockey stick, his shoulder pads. You know where they're made? China and Pakistan. It's funny. I'm sorry, Donald, but the excited states of America, they've gone too far. If you also notice, Courtney, there is no tariffs. They're exempting our energy. In other words, oil, natural gas. They're exempting critical minerals, and they're exempting fertilizer, potash, namely, obviously. We have to hit them hard. Why, Courtney? Could you explain to me why should Canada sell our oil at a discounted rate to the United States of America? Why do we do that? We should be getting world price. Why should they get an exemption for it? It's our oil, namely Alberta's oil. You know, maybe you could explain it to me. But I am all for. I agree with Doug Ford. We have to hit them hard. This is a once, and I got to be honest, I don't agree with David Eby very often. I was born and raised in an NDP household. My grandfather's brother was the former premier of Saskatchewan, goes back to the early 60s, Woodrow Lloyd. But I do not like what David Eby has done to our province here, but I do agree with him on this point. This is a once-in-a-lifetime generational opportunity to expand Canada's horizons and quit being so, reliant on the United States of America, and we have been, and this is an eye-opener for us, and we can do it. We can do it. We just have to, charge forward with it. And I don't put anything Donald Trump says, it's a 30-day thing, No, we should stick to our guns on this, and we should hammer out a good deal. I'm a believer, no deal is better than a bad deal. I'll leave it at that, Courtney. But thank you very much. I really like your show. You're doing a great job filling in. Thank you.
0: Appreciate the thoughts and appreciate the kind word there, Rob. And indeed. As we take a look at the deal down there, it talks about oil, right? And the discount that we get that is put upon us heading south there. And that's why you hear Danielle Smith spend so much time talking about this pipeline, trying to double oil production over the course of the next 10 years. Here or so, and to get it to new markets, right? To find a way to alleviate some of the pressure that we get to selling our product at a discount. And so, thanks for that call there, Rob. We're going to squeeze Gord in Calgary in here before we take a break. Good day to you, Gord. How's your Tuesday?
2: Well, my Tuesday is interesting, Courtney. I thought you were Shay. You guys sound alike. I'll tell you that right now.
0: Hey, it's about 50-50, I think. That sense, there are folks who absolutely hear it, who can't distinguish it.
2: Oh, yeah, I do.
0: Yeah.
2: I do, 100%. But anyway, I took exception to what you said about, I listened to this droning on by Canadians, and I just go, how fundamentally stupid are we? First of all, we have to ship discounted oil or we don't sell it. One.
0: Yeah.
2: Number two, there is nowhere else to sell it, people. Get a grip. Now, number two, you run a pipeline to Ontario. You go along the number one highway, which we own. Done. That's done. Case closed. Number three, stop whining about Donald Trump. He's a fool. He's a blustering fool. We do 1 trillion, not billion, 1 trillion interprovincial trade taxing on ourselves in Canada. And we're mad at Trump? because he does a tariff. We're so stupid, we can't even figure out that we tax ourselves to the tune of $1 trillion interprovincial dollars a year. $1 trillion. So let's start with Canada. Let's start with every politician that has zero desire to represent me. They represent their party. They represent their party to get reelected. And then they represent their party to continue representing their party. Anybody that gets on here and says, I'm an NDP or I'm a conservative, you're stupid. There's no party that goddamn represents you.
0: Hey.
2: You might think they do, but they don't.
0: And I'll tell you what, Gord, that's why I'm never going to get into politics. I don't have the appetite to be a yes man for one specific brand.
2: I would be so great because I was a big, I would be so great because I am a huge believer in a guy named Ralph Klein. Yeah. Ralph screwed up royally all the time. Guess what he did? He goes, really sorry, I screwed up. And people go, oh my God, a human being in there. Find me one politician that doesn't do party stuff. By the way, the great Stephen Harper, he screwed us. On the transfer tax also. He had a great opportunity to do something. He didn't. So, Stephen, yeah, you did a crappy job when it comes to transfer payments. You had a shot. Kenny had a shot. He was with you at the time. And it goes back decades. Anytime we pay more into something that we can't get out, we're as stupid as sticks. And I can't believe that we continue to do it.
0: No.
2: Get me on your show, Courtney. When you got a show, and I'll speak for an hour, and I challenge anybody to challenge me.
0: There you go. Well, hey, I'll tell you what. Me and you, we see absolutely eye to eye on the interprovincial issue we waited way too long to start taking this seriously. We just assumed everything was going to be, sunshine and lollipops with the United States until it wasn't. And I think we do need to be tough on Donald Trump more than perhaps we have been to a certain degree. You know, we bent the knee on the bridge. We bent the knee on the digital sales tax. But yeah, I think we can do two things at once. But yeah, we can't let the headlines of Donald Trump being Donald Trump override the fact that we need to take care of business in our own backyard. Totally on board with you, Gord. Appreciate you hopping on today.
2: Therein lies the problem right there. Therein lies the problem, Courtney, right there. Because the moment that we blither about Trump, we're finished.
0: Indeed. Awesome. Well, hey, Gord, appreciate that. Hope your day goes a little bit better.
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0: Okay, I want to continue chatting with you. You are ringing up the phone lines, you're lighting up the text line, and obviously really have struck a nerve with some of the conversations we're having here today. And as I take a look at the phone line, Colin has been hanging on for quite a while. Dedication, Colin. Appreciate your dedication to get on the air with us today.
14: There you go, sir. Thanks for taking my call. I appreciate it.
0: Yeah, so what's shaking? What's happening? What has got you dialing us up today?
14: Well, there's a couple bullet points I just wanted to kind of rapid fire at you.
0: Yeah.
14: One is polls. I don't believe polls as far as you can throw them. I really don't. I believe that polls can be made to say whatever the people who have sequestered the polls want them to say. I live in a rural area. I work in a rural area. And I'm telling you, it's not 25 to 35% like what was said earlier about separation or independence, whatever you want to call it. It's higher than that. Now, I realize not everything is like my area. I get that. But I don't know. I think the number's a little higher. And something that you mentioned after the noon break, which is a very good point you said about how the U.S. would probably just suck us up and eat us for lunch. Have a look at what they did to Puerto Rico. Because they went under the U.S. umbrella, and there's a lot of time they don't get aid from the U.S., and they don't get a lot of help. So yeah, I thought the point you made was very valid.
0: Yeah,
14: the other thing I wanted to say was bands, musicians.
0: Oh, yeah.
14: Nickelback is from Hanna. They've got dedications all up around Hanna to them, and I think they'll always be from Alberta and proud from Alberta. Because that's just who they are.
0: Yeah.
14: I, in a roundabout way, I kind of know through the band. And they're very proud of where they came from, but they're also very proud of where they are. And being in Toronto or Vancouver, you kind of have to do that based on the way the music industry is. But something else to think about. What about Terry Clark from Ice and Hat? What about Paul Brandt from Calgary area? You know, there's a couple of people as well, different genre of music, but something else to think about.
0: Oh, yeah, for sure. We punch above our weight when it comes to country music, as you would expect in a place like Alberta where, you know, the cowboy heritage runs very deep. And to your point about Nickelback, their P.O. box is in Vancouver right now, no question
14: Absolutely.
0: About that. But when the time comes, I always remember, you go back to 2016, Fort McMurray wildfires, and when we put on that big benefit concert, concert at Commonwealth Stadium. I have no doubt that they were the headliners for that, and I have no doubt they were the first ones calling up the organizers and saying, yeah, put us down, count us in.
14: Oh, absolutely. Yeah, they're a great bunch of guys. Whether you like their music or not is one thing or another. But they really are a great bunch of guys.
0: Yeah, I will tell you. Here's the thing. I disagree with you with the polling. I'm very much a firm believer in polling. But I'll tell you this. To your point about maybe not everyone being up front of what they believe in, if you were to do a poll about Nickelback, I bet you'd have 50% of people who say they like Nickelback, but it's actually like 75%. That's one poll I think people would lie on.
14: Oh, absolutely. That whole Nickelback thing, that all the memes that went around, somebody made a lot of money off that one.
0: Yeah. All right, Colin, I got to move on. I'm going to try to squeeze in one more call, but appreciate the chat today.
14: I cannot wait till you get the 9 till 1 show. I think ratings for that radio station would go up. I think you're doing an amazing job, and I listen more with you filling in. I listen more to the station. So good luck. I hope that happens for you one day, because I'll be long time sound.
0: All right. Well, appreciate the good word, kind word, and the flattery gets you everywhere. That's my motto in life. Hey, Art, we got about a minute or so here. I want to give you as much runway as I possibly can. Good day to you. The floor is yours.
15: Yeah, I was just going to say, I served in the Canadian Army for 32 years, and I proudly wore a Canadian flag on my right shoulder. I got out in 2010, and there's been a sea change in this country that I think has opened a Pandora's box. Canada's a challenging country to rule, or to manage, with different competing agendas, different regions. We've got a prime minister who was in for about, I don't know how many years Justin was in for, but, we have no core identity anymore. We've now got Indigenous groups that want their own separate nations. We've got the Quebec issue, which is rarely never resolved. We bring good people into the country, and I'm not anti-immigration, but you know what? We've got to have some common threads. Multiculturalism said you can do whatever you want. And then, to boot, anytime anything goes wrong, the previous prime minister was more than willing to use Alberta as an avatar of everything that's right-wing, racist, blah, blah, blah, blah, blah. Where did they think this was going to go?
0: Indeed.
15: And here we are now. And to get it back is not going to be done in a year. There's a lot of fence built repairing that's going to have to be done, because I'll tell you right now, I'm one of those people that looked at it and kind of go, I didn't leave Canada. Canada left me.
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0: Super Elmo is coming, and he's bringing the heat. Sorry, what? It's not Super Elmo. Oh. My daughter's going to be very disappointed. It's not Super Elmo. As if the summer wasn't erratic enough, a much-rumored weather phenomena is here with Super El Nino set to deliver more nonsense than we've already endured. And so to talk about this phenomena, joined now by a climate scientist at Berkeley Earth, Zeke Housefather with us this morning or this afternoon. Zeke, hey, how it goes?
33: How's it going? Great to be on.
0: Thank you. Yeah, I'd love to be talking about Super Elmo, but let's talk about Super El Nino instead. And I think we all kind of got a general sense as to what El Nino is, but how does it go from basically, I guess, Peter Parker to Spider-Man and become a superhero?
33: So El Ninos happen every 3 to 7 years. They're part of a natural cycle, and some can be stronger and some can be weaker. There's been a few in modern history, 1997, 2015, that we call Super El Ninos because they're more than 2 degrees above normal in the tropical Pacific, where it's sort of the El Nino strength is measured. And so we are already, as of July this year, above 2 degrees in the tropical Pacific, so already in Super El Nino territory. And the event isn't going to peak until probably October, November, December. And it's going to keep growing until then. And so right now, at least most of the models that we developed to try to predict these things have this El Nino as being the strongest one since records began in the mid-1850s.
0: So what is the cause? What's driving this spike in ocean temperature?
33: So as I mentioned, it's a natural pattern that's driven by both ocean currents and winds in the tropical Pacific. And it involves essentially the ocean taking up a little less heat than it would normally would and more heat staying in the atmosphere. And then La Nina, its sister, is the opposite phenomenon where the ocean takes up more heat and the atmosphere retains less. But it drives a lot of different changes around the planet. You know, both warmer oceans, we tend to have the biggest coral bleaching events in places like the Great Barrier Reef or the Caribbean during strong La Nina events. But also drought conditions in the tropics, which is really worrying for a lot of agriculture there. Wetter conditions in the American West, hotter and drier conditions in the winter in parts of Canada. There's a lot of different effects that we see from these events around the world.
0: Yeah, well, I want to ask, obviously, I'll get into the geopolitical components of this momentarily, but what does it mean for us here in Canada, right? Because, you know, in Alberta, we're a little bit landlocked, which has come up in a variety of conversations. I won't bore you with those right now, but, I mean, are we going to get hit in the same way that, you know, BC or the Maritimes might get hit by something like this?
33: It'll probably be a bit less further inland, to be honest. You know, we mostly expect the drier conditions to be concentrated in the western parts of Canada.
0: Yeah.
33: You know, it still might cause weather to be a little wacky and temperatures to be a bit higher than general this winter, on top of what already is a pretty hot period in the last few months.
0: Yeah, because you know, it's been a real messy summer here, but we've still been hitting high 20s, high 30s. When we talk about the impact of this, does that mean an extra 2-3 degrees on a given day, or what would that generally translate into in terms of tangible numbers?
33: Yeah, I mean, again, because this is a phenomenon that's happening in the Pacific, you know, it's hard to give a precise effect for different parts of the world. What we can say is globally, we tend to see a bump of, you know, maybe 0.5 degrees C for temperatures across the whole planet on average after El Nino peaks, but it varies a lot regionally. But what that does mean is that, you know, we almost always see, after a very strong El Nino event, the warmest year in recorded history. And so, you know, 2027 now is the odds on favorite to beat 2024 and 2023 and 2020 as the new warmest year in record.
0: Okay. And then that's because basically maybe I'm making it up. I don't know. I'm not a scientist, a climate scientist by any measure, how much time I spend on Twitter. Because basically you're taking a look at this 2 degree and above change in the ocean temperature, and that's being built on temperatures that globally have been rising for quite some time, right? That basically it's compounding what we've seen in non-super El Nino years.
33: Correct. So you can think about, you know, El Nino years has given a little bump to global temperatures, La Nina year has given a little dip, but all that's happening sort of on top of a steady upward progression. You know, the globe as a whole has warmed about 1.5 degrees since the mid-1800s. I mean, it's going up at almost 0.3 degrees centigrade per decade. And so, you know, a super El Nino like the one we're experiencing this year sort of gives us a sneak peek in terms of what typical temperatures will be like about a decade from now, given human-driven warming. But to put that another way, you know, our emissions of CO2 and other greenhouse gases are adding a permanent super El Nino worth of heat to the climate system every decade, which is a little frightening.
0: Okay, so just give me one second. I just need to call my my air conditioning guy to see if I can get I don't want it to get too much warmer than it already is. But let's talk about, as I mentioned, you know, the notion of how this might apply to supply chains, right? Agriculture. And, you know, we think to ourselves, well, 0.1, 0.2, 0.3 degrees, whatever, 0.5 degree. I mean, how much of an impact can that really have?
33: Well, over time, it can have a pretty big impact. You know, a lot of crops and a lot of animals and plants, for that matter, are adapted to somewhat narrow temperature ranges. And, you know, on average, it's not going to matter that much. But when you layer that on top of an extreme event like a heat wave, you can really push things past, you know, what we've seen before. And El Nino, as we discussed earlier, is a natural phenomenon, but it has a lot of really big impacts in agriculture, you know, particularly in the tropics where dry conditions can lead to droughts and even famines. There's one of the biggest El Ninos in history happened in 1877, a long time ago. It's only been tied with the one in 2015, and then we think this year is going to beat them both. But that El Nino event, we estimate somewhere between 1 and 3 million people died worldwide from starvation because of crop failures. Now, thankfully, the world is a lot more technologically advanced than it was in the 1800s, but it just goes to show that we have to prepare for these things, and it can have a big effect on a lot of people.
0: Yeah. One of the other things that I noticed in this was that it could impact, I guess, just wildlife. I was reading about how there's a rare dolphin that typically doesn't hang around the coast of the BC coastline. And, it's playing around in those waters right there. I mean, that's another element to consider.
33: Yeah, I mean, waters on the whole west coast of the U.S. and Canada have been remarkably warm so far this year. Mm-hmm. And so you do start to see, you know, shifts in wildlife to places that might not have been before, which is great for things that can expand to those areas, but it's not great for stuff that can't move. You know, it's one of the reasons we see such big coral bleaching events and die-offs during El Nino is the coral can't migrate to where the water's warm. It's kind of stuck where it is, and it's adapted to pretty narrow range of temperatures.
0: Yeah. So, I mean, you mentioned how this is obviously a very rare occurrence going back to the 1880s, 2015. Looks like that's what's happening here in 2026 and that the effects are going to spill over into 2027. I mean, how do you guys, know, how far in advance do you know if one of these is going to hit, these super El Ninos?
33: So we're pretty good at about 6 to 9 months in advance.
0: Okay.
33: So El Ninos almost always peak around the winter. You know, pretty much everyone on record has peaked somewhere between October and January. And so there's something we call, and this is a little nerdy, but the spring predictability area, which is essentially a way of saying that historically our models haven't done that well in the spring. But once we get through that, once we get into the summer months like we are right now, historically they've done a really good job of predicting things. So, you know, we don't know if this is just going to be tied for the strongest events in history or blow this previous strongest event out of the water, like the models give us anything between those. So there's still some uncertainty, but everyone at this point agrees, you know, from the Japanese model to the European model to the Canadian model to the U.S. model to the U.K. model, they all have this being an incredibly strong El Niño event at this point.
0: Yeah, and I just bring that up because I was curious, right, because you talk about the two previous ones, the time frames, 1880 and 2015, and I don't know if there was anything sandwiched in between there, but to go from, if that is in fact the break, then to go from 2015 to 2026, that's a much shorter interval, and I don't know if, you know, this is a case where maybe we've set ourselves up where that's going to be the case going forward, where we're going to see turnaround on these super El Niños happening a lot more frequently.
33: Yeah, I mean, those are the two that are tied for the strongest.
0: Okay, I gotcha.
33: We also saw things that are technically super El Niños in 1997, 1982, and 1972, so there's been a few. You know, we tend to have a very strong El Niño event roughly once a decade, but, you know, this one, at least so far, according to the models, seems like it might be on track to blow any of the previous ones out of the water. You know, the strongest events we've seen previously, it peaked at about 2.8 degrees in the tropical Pacific above normal, and the models currently have this event peaking at 3.6 degrees, so, you know, maybe 25% stronger than any previous El Niño we've seen.
0: Well, hey, you know what? As someone who's been saying that there aren't enough unprecedented things happening in the world, it's nice that... No, I'm kidding. I'm kidding. Oh, my goodness.
33: You
0: well,
33: need a break, to be honest. Yeah. I'm not giving us one.
0: No, indeed. Well, hey, Zeke, I appreciate you coming on and kind of walking through this with us, giving us kind of a layman's perspective because, yeah, the science of it can sometimes be a lot to chew through. And I feel like, I feel like I've graduated Super El Niño 101. One today, so thanks for that.
33: No problem. Happy to be on.
0: Hey, go. It's Zeke Hausfather, climate scientist at Berkeley Earth, just talking about the super El Nino that is starting to work its way through, through areas off the Pacific coast and particularly going to hit us here in Western Canada as well. Still looking to see just how hard it hits us, but as he mentioned, you're looking at a temperature of the ocean water, the Pacific Ocean, going up by 3+ degrees, which would blow, pun intended, blow the previous record out of the water. So, got thoughts on that? 780-451-8800, 403-974-8255. We'll come back to put a bow on this show with a few more of your thoughts. It's Courtney Terrio sitting in for Shea Ganim.
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4: Joined by the Executive VP and Chief of Public Policy at the Canadian Chamber of Commerce, Matt Holmes with us. How are you doing, Matt?
5: Courtney, great to be with you.
4: All right, well, I appreciate that. And it's a laundry list of items here. Probably too many items for me to go through, but this would seem to hit a rather large percentage, I imagine, of Canadian businesses that do commerce with the States.
5: Yeah, we're still going through the full annex and list of products that are touched here, but you can expect that was designed with a lot of intent and a lot of careful measurement from the U.S. side. Very similar to, if you recall, back in the very beginning of this trade war when we were hitting things like orange juice or, you know, Kentucky bourbon and that kind of thing. It was meant to send a signal and to hit certain regions of the country. And I think that's what we see here as well, that they're really looking at provinces that have banned alcohol, for example.
4: Yeah.
5: Versus provinces that still allow the sale of alcohol. And you see a very different approach or different sectors that are touched because of that.
4: Yeah. For example, obviously in Ontario, Doug Ford's sticking to his guns when it comes to the alcohol ban. Here in Alberta, we only briefly turned off the taps before letting it back in stores. Stores never really completely got rid of alcohol from the United States. But I've talked to a whole bunch of store owners who say that, it's a distant memory. The stuff just collects dust here. But I want to get back to, obviously, the tariffs. And what's interesting about this, and I think to me, the worrying part, is that, the U.S., obviously, at the start of the month said, hey, we want to renegotiate CUSMA. It's still on the books. That CUSMA is still in effect, and yet the administration putting these tariffs, planning to put tariffs on a lot of things that are covered by CUSMA. What do you guys make of that?
5: Well, and that's really the key point here. Up until now, there's generally been a carve-out in all of the other tariffs, the attempted tariffs. Some of them have been repealed. Some of them have been, put in from this trade act or a different trade act that the U.S. Administration has at their disposal. But this is the first case where we're seeing real target of Canada, but a blanket approach where CUSMA does not have a carve-out any longer. And that's a precedent that's very worrying. And it's an escalation in the trade war that should give us concern, not just for Canada, but I would say for the rest of the world, too, where this president has clearly been looking for some new tools that he can use. Well, this is the first time this one's being used. We are going to be the guinea pig here.
4: Yeah.
5: And it's not a great sign. So if we're trying to take anything positive out of this, it could be a bit of a forcing mechanism. We've heard the prime minister say, we're willing to intensify talks. Maybe in that 30-day window that opens up right now, we can get the two sides talking and putting the things, putting everything on the table and saying, let's come to some sort of agreement, or at least let's start building a calendar of meetings where we can start dealing with this, like the U.S. is doing with Mexico right now.
4: Yeah, and I do want to get in terms of, I do want to talk about what we need to do better, maybe, in terms of having those meetings and in terms of being able to figure something out here, because the longer this drags out, I think the more we're dealing potentially with irreparable harm between the relationships that we have with the United States. But you referenced, obviously, the new mechanism being used here, which is Section 338. This is a component that goes all the way back to basically the Great Depression, going back to the 1930s. A lot of folks are referring to this as the nuclear option. The Democrats down in the States recognized that this was something that the Trump administration was thinking about. They tried to get this removed last year. here did not come to pass. So the fact that, there are folks out there who think that this is going to go to a court challenge and that it potentially could be struck down, that it might not have support of some folks within the GOP base in the House, in the Senate. Do you think that there's a possibility that, obviously, August 19th is just 29 days away now. Do you think that there's a chance that it could fall, that Trump could basically have this blow up in his face?
5: I'm not a lawyer, and I wouldn't want to put money on the time that something like this, a challenge, would move through the courts or through Congress in the U.S. I think what's important for the economy, for small and medium enterprises, especially the small independent businesses that rely on, a bigger market than just the Canadian one, they sell a lot to the U.S. as well as to other markets. And I think that certainty, the clarity of how do we get to market? How do we get our products there? What's the price going to be when we get to that market? Are we going to be able to be competitive? That's the important kind of time crunch that Canadian business is oriented to. So I'll leave it to the lawyers and the legislators to figure out, what's the right path and whether it was legal or not. What I've seen from this administration is an absolute focus on putting tariffs in place around the world. Whether or not the Supreme Court agrees with him, he's still ready to keep giving it a try. And so I think we need to listen to that and say, look, right now Canada has probably the best deal in the world. Let's get to the negotiation table. Let's try to address the concerns. They started with their steel and aluminum and auto tariffs, and then we responded with alcohol bans and other things. Let's get to the table. Let's put it all on the table and let's start talking about it.
4: Yeah. What do you make of Doug Ford's approach, saying that we need to go dollar for dollar in terms of tariffs? His elbows are basically through the roof, I think, right now. Is that a reasonable short-term approach? Or, because, we've backed down on a couple things. The digital tax, for example, we gave some concessions on the Gordie Howe Bridge. How tough do we need to talk here?
5: I don't want to get into, talking back to specific premiers. I'm in Charlottetown right now. The premiers are meeting here this week for the Council of the Federation. And just like they'd expect of their own cabinets, I think what will be important here is that we come out of this week with the premiers meeting and the prime minister meeting with them later this afternoon and tomorrow with a clear, united stance that we can't be divided. And I don't think that necessarily needs to mean, dollar for dollar tariffs and responding in that way, because we haven't seen that work to date. We haven't seen that work. And the U.S. economy and the U.S. Treasury is just way bigger than we are. And we have to recognize that. They're also, reliant, and they buy a lot from Canada. So this will be inflationary. The New York Federal Reserve Bank did a study last year that said 90% of these tariffs are being borne by U.S. consumers, U.S. families, U.S. businesses. So it's making things more expensive. I don't know how long they'll put up with that down there, but it's not a good solution in the long term. But what we need to do is make sure that our businesses have viable markets and have the certainty they need in the more medium term. And that's where we really focus our attention right now.
4: A lot of conversation has been around some of the agreements that Mark Carney's been signing globally, but I want to look just real quickly here at home. And how are we doing in terms of the interprovincial trade barriers? Because that has been a big part of the push to kind of bolster the economy in different ways as we deal with the struggles in the United States to ensure that, Alberta businesses can, be doing something in BC and vice versa and across the country. Have we seen a lot or any real meaningful shift in that, or are we still kind of maybe at the lip service stage?
5: I'm really glad you bring that up. It's something that continues to be a major area of concern for the Canadian Chamber of Commerce. The internal barriers to trade has been estimated that if we remove these, we could see 4-7% increase to our GDP. And that's just allowing the free movement of people, workers across the country, recognizing their professional credential or their trades credentials, but also the ability for food, alcohol, machinery and parts and codes and standards. If you talk about housing, different housing codes and different building codes in every province across the country. So let's take down some of these barriers. Let's become one economy.
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0: 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The following episode contains coarse language, adult themes, and content of a violent and disturbing nature, and may not be suitable for everyone. 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
1: 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Tonight, we have 3 episodes for you, including 2 from Alan Cross's Uncharted, Crime and Mayhem in the Music Industry. In the first, he tackles the life and times of recently deceased rock icon Ozzy Osbourne, and then later we learn about the theft of Green Day's album, Cigarettes and Valentines. First up, though, we have an episode of Nancy Hicks' Crime Beat. In the fall of 2013, 14-month-old John Clark was rushed to a Calgary hospital in severe medical distress, suffering 2 cardiac arrests despite treatment from multiple specialists before being declared dead less than 24 hours later. His case left seasoned medical experts too traumatized to discuss it, prompting a police investigation into what led to the toddler's death. This is Nancy Hicks and Crime Beat with When a Choice Crosses the Line, the story of John Clark on Crime Time.
2: One of the great things about living in Canada is having the freedom to speak freely, express opinions, and live or work where you want to. You can believe in any religion or no religion. These are fundamental freedoms protected under the Constitution. They're the rights of every individual. There are also choices you have when you become a parent. Decisions like sending your kids to school or homeschooling them. You have the choice on how to raise your kids, like the language they speak or the foods they eat. But when do those rights end?
3: It's kind of shocking that we would have to deal with a case such as this in Canada.
4: It's a question of degree. So draw a line and you say, this is what a normal, prudent individual would do in all of the circumstances. And then as you go along the line, you're going to hit a point which is just a departure from what a normal parent would do.
2: I'm Nancy Hicks, a crime reporter for Global News. Today on Crime Beat, I want to focus on the decisions parents make, and more specifically, on the moment a choice crosses the line. This is the story of John Clark. In the fall of 2013, a little boy was taken to a Calgary hospital by his parents. The 14-month-old child was in severe medical distress. Soon after, he was transferred by ambulance to a nearby children's hospital, where he suffered a cardiac arrest. His case has left seasoned medical experts too traumatized to relive it. So today, newly retired Calgary Police Detective Mike Cavilla is going to give this child a voice. In this case, he wasn't the lead investigator. He's speaking on behalf of veteran detective Lee Trite.
3: Detective Trite asked that I step in for him on this file, even though he was the primary investigator, because Detective Trite felt it important for this case to be heard and the facts to be heard, so that voice was given to little John and what happened to him. Myself and 6 other homicide investigators worked very closely with Lee, and we worked as a team on this file, as we always do. And so, but it's important to note that Detective Trite did control the speed, the flow, and the investigative techniques employed in this investigation, and did a great job.
2: Detective Mike Cavilla served with the Calgary Police Service for nearly 25 years. You'll remember him from the very first episode of Crime Beat. He was the primary investigator on the Micah Jordan case. He was recently awarded the Order of Merit of Police Forces by the Canadian Governor General that recognized his policing career of exceptional service. If you're a regular listener of this podcast, you know

0: Oh, to expect a story about a crime that's been committed with a deep focus on the victims and the impact of that crime. Sometimes they're high-profile cases, and sometimes they're cases that offer insight into aspects of the law that people aren't as familiar with, like today's story. At this point, I would normally take you back to go through childhood memories of the people involved in a story and let you know about the life of a person before they were impacted by crime. I'd love to be able to do that in this case, to help paint a picture of who John Clark was and the family he came from. Unfortunately, there isn't a lot of information, but I will share what I can. John Wyatt Clark was born on September 21st of 2012. His parents, Jeremy and Jennifer Clark, opted for a home birth. Jeremy previously worked in construction, and Jennifer was a school teacher. But in November of 2012, both were unemployed and stayed home full-time with John. They were both in their mid-30s at that time and lived in a duplex in North Central Calgary. A look at their home revealed it was well-stocked with healthy, whole foods, supplements, and numerous books on parenting and health. There were appropriate safety measures in place for young children, including childproof locks on cupboards, and other potentially harmful substances were stored out of reach. On November 28, 2013, 14-month-old John was taken to hospital. A nurse on triage at the Foothills Medical Center was first to see the child. She noted his toes were a dark color. He had dry, scaly, and red skin over his body, including his face. She deemed him in need of immediate medical attention and called a doctor to see him right away. John was at the triage desk, in his mother's arms, when he was first examined by the emergency physician. The doctor said the toddler was pale and appeared somewhat lifeless. His heart rate and temperature were low for a child his age. He carried John to a bed and assembled a team to try to offer medical assistance. Before I go any further, I need to warn you, the details I'm about to share are really graphic. The doctor observed a rash on John's body, green discharge coming from one of his eyes, and several of his toes were turning black. The physician concluded the boy was critically ill, likely due to an infection, and he was in septic shock, so he could go into cardiac arrest. John was in dire need of specialized help, so he was rushed to the nearby Children's Hospital. The emergency room doctor rode with John in the ambulance. The doctor said without proper treatment, he didn't feel the child would make it. It took just minutes for John to arrive at the Children's Hospital. The emergency doctor there said he was pale, had difficulty breathing, and described his toes as almost purple. His vital signs were quite abnormal. Multiple trauma doctors and specialists saw and treated John. That night, he went into cardiac arrest. He was put on IV and placed on a ventilator. Hours later, he went into a second cardiac arrest. On November 29th, 2013, at 12:47 p.m., less than 24 hours after his parents took him to hospital, John was declared dead. What led to this little boy's death? Police were called. Doctors felt there were red flags. Something didn't add up. Child abuse detectives started the investigation. And then, after John passed away, the homicide unit took over.
1: So right after John died at 12:47, we had a briefing at shortly after 1 o'clock, like 1:10. And that was at the Alberta Children's Hospital. We did our briefing there with child abuse and the homicide unit. And so child abuse briefed us on what they had learned so far, both from interviews and from the medical doctors. And it was the opinion that the child had from the medical viewpoint that the child had been neglected.
0: That same afternoon, Jeremy and Jennifer Clark's home was sealed off until a search warrant could be obtained. Mike Cavilla describes what police later found during their search.
1: Nothing really stood out other than the fact that there was multiple books and magazines dealing with healthcare and nutrition. Numerous items were seized and numerous photographs were taken. One of the items seized was an HP laptop computer, which would prove to be the contents of which proved to be important following a forensic examination down the road in the investigation.
0: Just hours after John died, his parents were interviewed by police.
1: On November 29th in the evening, I conducted a 2.5-hour interview with the biological father of John, Jeremy Clark. And during this interview, he revealed to me quite a bit of information, background as to his family, background as to the medical conditions that John had been dealing with since early on, and well as some of the methods that they used to treat his eczema. Jeremy stated that John had started getting eczema around the age of 3 months old, so very early on. And this condition worsened and then got better, worsened, got better over the next 11 months. Jeremy, by his own admission, said that he did a lot of research on the internet in relation to different creams which he could use for eczema. Jeremy also talked about John's diet, that he was mostly breastfed in the early months, and that they had recently tried to introduce foods to him like sweet potatoes, green beans, and other mashed foods, and that John was generally a pretty good eater. When talking about the days, though, prior to bringing John to the hospital, Jeremy was a little less detailed and a little bit more evasive in relation to what the family was eating for meals and what John was eating. In relation to the toast, Jeremy stated that John started to have what he called a little black spot on his right foot. And Jennifer had noticed it as well while giving him a bath. Now, it's interesting that Jeremy says, when I asked him, when did you notice this? He says, it was the day that we brought John into the hospital, November 28th. So did you notice it before? No. Okay. Bit of a red flag there.
0: One thing police always try to develop, especially in the death of a child, is a timeline. I'll get more into that timeline in a bit, but the interviews with John Clark's parents were a starting point. Investigators would be looking to confirm if their story matched the evidence gathered in this case.
1: So at the same time I was interviewing Jeremy Clark, Detective Orr was conducting an interview with Jennifer Clark, his wife. And Jennifer stated a number of things to Detective Orr. That they would feed John sweet potatoes, mixed it with milk, but she had to force feed John a lot because he didn't appear to like eating. Jennifer stated she first noted the purple on his toes about 2 weeks prior, but that it went away when she put two layers of socks on his feet. She wouldn't see the black unless she pried his feet apart, and that it didn't seem like it was a big deal.
0: There was one significant detail the Clarks revealed during their interviews. John Clark never saw a doctor from the time he was born until the day his parents took him to hospital. Detective Cavilla said Jeremy told him he wasn't opposed to hospitals,
1: but that John had never been to the hospital before, and that if he could find a herbal remedy, that would be preferable. During the interview, Jeremy did state that his wife, Jennifer, was reluctant at first to take John to the hospital as she did not want him to lose his toes, even though The condition appeared to be serious. Jeremy also said that John had become more irritable in the last 2 weeks, but that the purple in his toes had gone away. Jeremy also said that the bulk of the black that the doctors were seeing on John's toes had occurred while they were at the hospital.
0: Investigators said Jeremy and Jennifer Clark were cooperative. Following their interviews, they were free to go. No charges were laid. But the investigation didn't end with those interviews.
1: Detective Trite, during the course of the investigation, sought out several medical experts to examine medical records, as well as the autopsy report. And these experts were from various fields. Detective Trite asked them to provide an opinion as to what the underlying causes of death were, as well as the time frame, the important time frame which these symptoms would have appeared. The reason that Detective Trite did this was done to determine whether or not Jeremy and Jennifer Clark ought to have known to seek medical attention before they did.
0: It was just over a year later before media were called to police headquarters, where a staff sergeant from the homicide unit spoke about the case.
2: The Calgary Police Service has charged the biological parents of a child who died in 2013. An autopsy was conducted on Monday, December 2nd, 2013. Following further tests, the cause of death was determined to be related to malnutrition. Following a long and complex investigation, the biological parents of the deceased were arrested without incident on Friday, December 12, 2014. Jennifer Clark, 38, and Jeremy Clark, 34, from Calgary, have both been charged with criminal negligence causing death and failure to provide the necessaries of life. We consulted four experts to help us determine the manner and cause of death. That included an infectious disease specialist, a neurologist, a dermatologist, and a pediatrician. And it took time to get the results of their examination. What we can tell you is that the child was suffering from a staph infection that was complicated by malnutrition. And as a result, that infection was untreatable. And he died within 24 hours of being admitted to the hospital. Under the Criminal Code of Canada, it is a legal requirement for a parent or guardian to provide the necessaries of life. This is defined by the courts as food, shelter, care, and medical attention necessary to sustain life and protection from harm.
0: I need to take a minute to explain a bit more about that charge, failing to provide the necessaries of life. To do that, I turn to veteran lawyer Markham Silver. He's been practicing law for more than 30 years. He's done both prosecutions and defense work.
3: I was appointed a Queen's Counsel, and I'm also a sessional instructor at the University of Calgary Law School, where I teach evidence and an advanced criminal justice clinical course, as well as advocacy.
0: Whenever I report on these types of cases, I get messages from people saying I'm mispronouncing the charge, suggesting that it's necessities of life. It is, in fact, failing to provide the necessaries of life.
3: So the charge of failing to provide the necessaries of life is under Section 215 of the Criminal Code of Canada, and it is necessaries, not necessities. The concept is that this isn't something which is like just providing food, although necessaries of life does include providing things like food, shelter, clothing, medical attention, which is necessary to sustain life. And also there's a duty to protect the individual from harm. So necessaries of life doesn't just mean giving a person a peanut butter and jam sandwich. It goes beyond that. And it's a much higher thing than just saying, I'm providing one piece of this.
0: In my 25 years as a journalist, I've only personally seen a handful of people charged with this offense. But all of the cases I've covered involved the death of a child. However, it is important to note there are other circumstances where this law can be applied.
3: It can be laid in relation to the care of a child. It can also be laid in respect to elders. It can be laid in respect to someone who is in detention.
0: It can also apply to someone who's bedridden or someone with an illness who requires care.
3: There's three things that you need to prove for this. And this is, again, something that most people don't recognize. The first thing, step one, is to provide evidence that the individual charged was under a legal duty to provide the necessaries of life.
0: So again, this can apply to parents or police or people who have a duty to care for someone else.
3: The second step is you have to prove, or the Crown has to prove beyond a reasonable doubt, the failure to provide necessaries of life. So that means that you've got to be able to ascertain what it is that they failed to do, because it's a negative thing, right? It's an omission as opposed to a commission. They've done something where they didn't do something. So what exactly have they failed to do? And that's from an objective standpoint. And that failure has to actually be spelled out.
0: In this case, the Clarks were accused of failing to provide their son, John Clark, with the necessaries of life, specifically medical attention.
3: Three is that the failure to provide those necessaries that you've already found in step two permanently endangered the life of the person in their charge. And that's also from an objective standpoint. So a reasonable person, in this case, a reasonable parent standing in their shoes, would have come to a different decision.
0: I know this is all a bit legalese, and you're probably wondering, especially in the case of parenting, like when a child is sick, when this charge would specifically apply.
3: So when you see as a parent that what you have done is not resulting in any benefit to the child, at that point, you might be in the position of saying that a reasonably prudent parent would go to the next step and say, I need some professional assistance on this. And that's why this section prevails, because you're under a duty, which we can prove. And that duty includes the responsibility to ensure that if it's, you know, medical attention to save a life, right, or that's necessary, you have a duty to provide that. And if you can't, then the failure to provide that necessary of life would be the failure to obtain medical treatment when it is required. And that failure would permanently endanger the individual's life, or that there was a substantial risk of endangerment of the person's life.
0: I should also add that Jeremy and Jennifer Clark also faced one count each of criminal negligence causing death. It's a more serious offense and is punishable by a maximum of life in prison. Just days after the Clarks were arrested, they were released from custody. Now a judge has granted Jennifer Clark and her husband Jeremy release on $5,000 cash bail each. According to investigators, the couple followed a strict diet. They hold memberships at Central Seventh-day Adventist Church, but haven't been there in 8 to 10 years. Officials say the church is struggling to understand what happened in this case.
4: The Seventh-day Adventist Church does not advocate extremes in diet. The health message of the Seventh-day Adventist Church is a balanced, nutritional, stable program that's been proven to be so over and over by cutting-edge research.
0: The Adventist Church owns and operates hundreds of hospitals and a university school of medicine. In this case, police say baby John had never seen a doctor. While out on bail, the Clarks are not allowed to be around any kids under the age of 14 without supervision.
5: I'm Mike Brown, and if you're just joining us on Crime Time, Canada's only true crime radio show, so far in this episode of Crime Beat with host Nancy Hicks, we've heard the story of 14-month-old John Clark, who died in 2013 from a staph infection complicated by malnutrition after never once seeing a doctor in his short life. Retired detective Mike Cavilla, speaking on behalf of lead investigator Lee Trite, detailed how police uncovered inconsistencies in his parents Jeremy and Jennifer Clark's accounts of John's worsening symptoms. These included blackened toes and green eye discharge they claimed to have only just noticed. A year-long investigation involving multiple medical experts led to both parents being charged with criminal negligence causing death and failing to provide the necessities of life. A charge lawyer Markham Silver breaks down in detail. The episode also explores the family's strict diet and their ties to a Seventh-day Adventist church, which insists it didn't preach medical avoidance. Now let's get back to Nancy Hickst and Crime Beat with When a Choice Crosses the Line, the story of John Clark on Crime Time.
0: In October of 2018, nearly 5 years after John Clark's death, Jeremy and Jennifer Clark stood trial in front of a jury. It was only then we learned more of the child's history, but details were still limited. As the Clarks raised John without outside medical assistance, his medical history wasn't tracked or recorded in a manner that could be made available to the court. The jury heard he was born full term and started out in the 50th percentile for weight and in the 85th percentile for height, which means John Clark was a healthy weight and even a little tall for his age. In contrast, when he died, John was between the 3rd and 15th percentile for weight and below the 0.1 percentile for height for boys his age, which means he was severely underdeveloped. At 14 months old, he could sit up, but was not yet walking or even crawling. Court heard John had a rash on his skin for most of his short life, which the Clarks believed was eczema. They said it would flare up when he was teething. They described treating the rash with creams without any beneficial effect. When he was finally taken to hospital, this rash covered 70% of his body. The prosecution alleged, had the Clarks taken him to hospital, they would have learned it was malnutrition that triggered dermatitis, that led to a staph infection, sepsis, and ultimately John's death. Key evidence in the case came from a search of the Clark's home and a subsequent forensic examination of their computer.
6: An expert in data retrieval from computers took the jury through online searches made on the Clark's laptop. On the same day little John was taken to hospital, several searches were made, including one for gangrene, cayenne as a treatment, and one for can cabbage leaves help gangrene. A day before, a search was made for a natural cure for wet gangrene. The expert testified there were several similar searches made in private search mode.
0: Here's Mike Cavilla with more on the other searches found on the Clark's computer.
1: The forensic analysis showed that the word eczema appeared over 400 times as a Google word searched, first appearing on May 22nd, 2013. So a full 6 months prior to John being transported to hospital.
0: During the trial, there were two critical issues: how John presented when he first arrived at hospital, how he looked and how sick he appeared to be, and the actual cause of his death. The jury heard testimony from a long list of medical professionals, including those who saw and treated John at both hospitals. Several experts also offered opinion evidence on diagnosis, prognosis, and treatment of diseases in children. One specialist in pediatrics, microbiology, immunology, and infectious diseases told court John's platelet count was very low, and the way John presented was most likely sepsis-related. He estimated it would take close to 7 days or more to see the evolution of black toes and said that doesn't happen in a day or two. He also said, given that John's growth parameters were small and his development milestones not appropriate for his age, he ought to have been seen by a medical doctor much earlier. Here again is former detective Mike Cavilla.
1: So this is not a situation where the child developed these problems overnight or even within days. This was a situation according to the medical specialists at the Alberta Children's Hospital, that had been developing for months. And even by their own admission, both Jeremy and Jennifer stated that John had had eczema since the age of 3 months old, but they had been treating it since that age. But recently things had kind of turned for the worse, if you will.
0: A specialist in dermatology told court the necrosis he exhibited could happen quickly, but that John's hair was unusual and suggested a nutritional deficiency. His skin was flaky, and she noted the discoloration of his toes and that the tissue was starting to separate. A forensic neuropathologist also gave expert opinion, suggesting John had a small brain, which he attributed to malnutrition. Meanwhile, the accused in this case presented a different story.
6: Jeremy and Jennifer Clark did not testify in their own defense. Monday, Jeremy Clark's lawyer called one witness, the former Alberta chief medical examiner. Annie Savageau contradicted evidence presented by the prosecution to say John Clark was malnourished and died of a staph infection. Instead, she testified her opinion is he died when he was given too much fluid too quickly in hospital, which she called an overly aggressive correction of sodium. Court also heard Savageau has a lawsuit pending against the Alberta government for wrongful dismissal, and she is not currently licensed to practice medicine in Canada.
0: Basically, the Clarks blamed doctors at the Children's Hospital for John's death. But the prosecution suggested John was already near death before he even began to receive treatment. In the end, it was up to the jury to decide if Jeremy and Jennifer Clark were innocent or guilty. They convicted the couple of both failing to provide the necessaries of life and criminal negligence causing death. Prosecutor Shane Parker spoke to the media following the verdict. He noted John would have been in grade one, having just celebrated his sixth birthday. He also talked about the defense the couple presented, blaming doctors for John's death.
7: For them to get blamed for his death and wrongly blamed for his death really is a tragedy because they're the heroes in this file. And to portray them as the villains really was quite unfair for their efforts to try and save that 14-month-old baby.
0: The couple was supposed to be sentenced in February, but there was a delay. I should add, there were a number of delays during the court process. Some were caused when the Clarks changed legal counsel. One court date was consumed by a discussion about a 1920s flapper-style hat Jennifer Clark insisted on wearing, even in court. She said she needed it for religious reasons. In February of 2019, the Clarks spoke out for the first time in court. Jennifer Clark stood in the prisoner's box and said, "I feel such a deep sorrow and loss. When death took Johnny from me, I can't explain the depth of the emptiness I felt inside." Jeremy told court, "I can never get over the fact that John doesn't get to be a man. He doesn't get to be a teenager riding around on his bike with friends, throwing rocks in the river and stuff." I approached the Clarks on several occasions, including that day at court. They have declined all requests for interviews. They remained out on bail until June of 2019, nearly 6 years after John Clark died, when they were finally sentenced. The prosecution argued the Clarks should be sentenced to 4 to 5 years in custody, while defense suggested 3 to 8 months would be sufficient. Defense counsel for both Jeremy and Jennifer Clark also argued that the marked and substantial departure of care only extended to the evening of November 27th, when there was a search for, "Can cabbage leaves cure gangrene?" They said evidence prior to the evening of November 27th was insufficient to meet the standard of beyond a reasonable doubt. They said that was a necessary point, as extending the duration of the offending conduct would be an aggravating factor. Defense pointed out that timeline was consistent with the duration put forward by most of the medical professionals at trial for how long it would have taken for John's toes to blacken to the degree seen in the photographs, with the exception of the specialist in pediatrics, microbiology, immunology, and infectious diseases. You'll recall that expert said, in his opinion, it would have taken 7 days for the necrosis to develop to the stage observed at John's death. Jeremy and Jennifer Clark were taken into custody immediately after a judge sentenced them each to 32 months in prison. Late last year, a jury found the couple guilty of criminal negligence causing death and failing to provide the necessaries of life in the death of their son. In determining the facts of this case, the justice found John died after the Clarks failed to take John for any proper or timely medical attention. In handing down his sentence, Justice Paul Jeffrey said, "The Clarks did not by design starve, beat, or otherwise deliberately set out to harm him. They always pursued healthy outcomes, yet their degree of disregard for John's trajectory and their degree of neglect revealed just how misguided and tragically misinformed they were as parents. The conduct constituted a marked and substantial departure from the standard of a reasonably prudent parent." Justice Jeffrey also noted he could not conclude beyond a reasonable doubt that the Clarks' offending conduct, their failure to seek medical treatment, was the sole cause of John's death, rather than the substantial contributing cause. Jeffrey said he was not satisfied beyond a reasonable doubt that proper and timely medical care for John while alive would have accurately identified his condition so that his death would have been avoided. The prosecution said they were disappointed with the sentence. Jennifer Cruz, the co-crown on this case, spoke to me following the sentencing.
8: The severity of this case, there needs to be a message sent that parents who make decisions such as the Clarks made, there needs to be a message sent that they simply can't make those decisions to the detriment of their child.
0: In handing down his sentence, the justice said he was satisfied the Clarks will never repeat their failure.
8: It's very difficult, especially when you know that his parents obviously loved him. So you're balancing that with the law and the criminality of the decisions they made.
0: In February of 2020, 8 months into his 32-month sentence, Jeremy Clark applied for day and full parole. In the written decision, the board stated several times 39-year-old Clark was concerned about speaking about his case with parole officers and the board because of the outstanding appeals. The Clarks filed appeals for both their conviction and sentence. The board noted Jeremy Clark had no criminal history. This was his first and only offense. And while very serious, they took into consideration the time that passed since John died and the extended time they successfully remained out on bail during the court proceedings. Clark spoke of regret and what he could have done differently, but was again cautious about what and how much he disclosed to the board. He denied that his religion or belief system had any impact on fears of the medical system or persons of authority. Clark told the board he felt he was a good parent and said, in retrospect, if he could go back, he would have taken his son to a doctor and would not have the regrets that he still has. While in custody, Clark completed numerous vocational certifications, maintained institutional employment at the minimum security facility, and participated in counseling with a community agency. He told the board he plans to resume his own business doing lawn care and snow removal. Jeremy Clark was granted full parole. The board said his risk is manageable without any imposed conditions. Jennifer Clark also had no prior criminal history, but she served a lot more time in custody than her husband. She was in prison for nearly a year and a half before she was granted parole. In the written decision, the board noted her version of events is not consistent with the official version and said she downplayed the severity of John's symptoms. The board also said her pending appeals made her less forthcoming. When she arrived in prison, she continued to maintain doctors erred in treating her son. She also disputed her case management team's assessment that she faced high levels of abuse and indoctrination during her marriage. Instead, she maintained her relationship with Jeremy Clark was respectful, healthy, and loving. I should add, Jeremy Clark acted as Jennifer's assistant for the hearing. He spoke to his wife's network of community support and said that things are all taken care of to allow her to start her studies. The board also reviewed and considered a written submission from Jeremy Clark, confirming a happy and healthy marital relationship and his continued support for Jennifer. The board said she served her time without incident. Jennifer Clark completed all programming in her correctional plan, but the board noted she continues to lack insight into the offense. And although she loved her son, the board said her flawed and distorted thinking contributed to his death. She was also found to demonstrate high levels of cognitive distortions and mistrust of the medical community, but told the board she regrets not getting a family physician involved and acknowledged had she done that, the outcome could have been different. While on parole, she's not allowed to be responsible or in the care of any children under 18 or any vulnerable person, regardless of age, without the prior written consent of her parole supervisor. Jeremy and Jennifer Clark lost the appeal of their convictions. The Alberta Court of Appeal unanimously dismissed them. As of the release of this podcast, they still plan to appeal their sentences, even though they're already out of prison. I reached out to each of the defense lawyers who have been involved in this case, and this is where it really helps to have media-friendly lawyers. Both lawyers, who are named on the Court of Appeal documents for Jeremy and Jennifer Clark, would not comment on the case or reach out to their clients to see if they would comment. In fact, neither would even confirm if they're still on the record for the Clarks. I've also asked the Clarks directly on multiple occasions if they would like to speak to me or give their side of the story, and they have always declined. I tell you this because I want you to understand I see the value in trying to get both sides, and I always put in the effort. But getting that other side doesn't always happen. The devastating impact of the choices made by John Clark's parents are still being felt, not only by them, but by the community. Investigators still struggle with this case. Doctors and medical staff involved are still traumatized. The court ruled that John's parents failed him by not taking him to see a doctor before it was too late.
1: So looking back on this case, and I'm speaking now as both a parent and a retired investigator, that this was probably one of the more shocking cases just because one doesn't expect to see this in Canada or in Calgary. It doesn't make any sense. Parents are responsible to provide necessary food, clothing, shelter, and medical care. And I don't personally think that's a lot to ask.
5: That was Nancy Hicks and Crime Beat with When a Choice Crosses the Line, the story of John Clark. For more on this case, you can check out globalnews.ca. Next, in our first episode of Alan Cross's Uncharted Crime and Mayhem in the Music Industry, Alan tackles the life and times of recently deceased rock icon Ozzy Osbourne. Few people embody the idea of a rock star more than godfather of metal Ozzy Osbourne. For over 50 years, his outrageous personality and wild behavior made him a rock and roll legend and cultural icon admired across generations. Given all he put himself through, it's astonishing he lived to 76. Here's Alan Cross and Uncharted, Crime and Mayhem in the Music Industry with The Life and Crazy Times of Ozzy Osbourne on Crime Time.
9: In February 1984, Ozzy Osbourne was on his Bark at the Moon tour. With him were Motley Crue, a group he handpicked for this road trip. This being the 80s, there weren't a lot of rules. And there was certainly a shortage of adults in the room. To alleviate the boredom between shows, the goal had become who could out-party and outgross the other. Things reached a peak at the Four Seasons Hotel in Dallas on February 16th. Ozzy was, as usual, extremely wasted as he, his band, and Motley Crue killed some time at the hotel pool. Ozzy noticed a trail of ants heading towards a popsicle stick on the pool deck. He got down on his hands and knees and snorted that line of ants. Nikki Sixx didn't want to be outdone, so he unzipped and urinated on the deck, promising to, well, you might be able to imagine. But before he could do anything, Ozzy jumped in and, well, there's no other way to put it. He cleaned up everything with his tongue. On his way back to the room, Ozzy defecated in the elevator. And then after Ozzy was dragged to his room, he continued to relieve himself in gross and disgusting ways. And then he painted the walls with, well, yes, that. That was enough for everyone in Motley Crue. "You win, Ozzy," they said. "You win." This incident, documented and attested to by many witnesses, is just one example of the crazy life of Ozzy Osbourne, a man that was so wild for so long that we just assumed he was immortal. I'm Alan Cross, and this is Uncharted, Crime and Mayhem in the Music Industry. We're honoring the Prince of Darkness, because if there's ever been an embodiment of music industry mayhem and metal, it was Ozzy. Prepare yourself for some wild and occasionally disturbing stories. It's amazing that Ozzy Osbourne made it to the age of 76, or past the age of 30, to be honest. Few rock stars have done crazier or more damaging things to themselves, and occasionally those around them. Now, we're talking about dangerous and destructive behavior that sometimes required psychiatric care. Alcohol. Well, there was so much alcohol that Ozzy doesn't remember entire recording sessions or even entire tours. And drugs. So many drugs. There probably wasn't a substance that Ozzy hadn't tried. Cocaine, speed, heroin, LSD, various pills and concoctions. Sometimes one at a time, but often in combination with one another. Plus booze. There were prescription drugs, too. Painkillers for his various physical ailments and injuries, and anti-anxiety meds to keep him stable. Well, relatively stable. Sort of stable. Maybe for a while. And then there were all the accidents and misadventures and run-ins with police in various parts of the legal system, and the unfortunate end to the lives of several animals. Ozzy abused his body and brain so much that doctors and researchers were curious to know why he wasn't dead. So in 2010, Ozzy volunteered to see why he was able to survive so much substance abuse for so long. This was serious research, too, costing $65,000. They mapped his entire DNA. They sequenced his genome. When the results came back, doctors found that his genetic makeup, the full Ozzy genome, had mutated from all the drugs he'd taken. His DNA contained variants that no scientists had ever seen before. Things that should have killed a normal person were simply processed by his body and largely shrugged off. The findings were presented at a prestigious medical conference. Ozzy was a genuine biological anomaly, a legitimately unique medical specimen, and someone equipped to survive the stories that you're about to hear. So yeah, Ozzy was a mutant. But that shouldn't overshadow the fact that, together with Black Sabbath, Ozzy was the godfather of metal. I don't care who you are. If you play guitar with heavy, foreboding chords, a line from your music can be drawn into the past, ending at Ozzy and Sabbath. This includes everything about grunge, all the hair metal bands like Motley Crue, acolytes like Van Halen, and literally thousands and thousands of artists around the world. Ozzy's career went through many phases, first with Sabbath, then as a solo artist, and then as a reality TV pioneer, something that extended his legacy. Ozzy has had an impact on boomers, Gen Xers, millennials, and even Gen Zers. Ozzy also had a tremendous sense of humor. He never took himself seriously. In private, he was, by all reports, a gentle sort of guy who later in life spent a lot of time with his family, his pets, and eating his beloved burritos. He was also big into charity causes. That last Sabbath concert on July 5th, 2025, raised over £140 million for a couple of charities in the UK. That's about as much as Live Aid raised in 1985. But I know what you're here for. Let's go through the craziness that always seemed to follow Ozzy wherever he went. Ozzy started on his self-destruction journey early. Growing up in the Aston area of Birmingham, he suffered from dyslexia and was sexually abused by some bullies at school. There apparently were several suicide attempts as a teenager. He supplemented his income as a petty thief, which saw him arrested several times, mostly for breaking into parking meters for the cash they contained. He'd spend that money on speed or sleeping pills. Another scam was carried out at the local football pitch of Ozzy's beloved Aston Villa. He and a friend were charged half a shilling to mind their cars during a game. It was one of those nice wheels, shame if something were to happen to it kind of thing. He also tormented a teacher named Mr. Lane. Ozzy would heat up a penny with a blowtorch and then leave it on Mr. Lane's desk. The poor man's fingertips were never the same. By this time, though, he was a major fan of the Beatles. After hearing She Loves You for the first time on a little blue transistor radio at the age of 14 in 1963, he became a fan. It floored me, he remembered. It was if you knew all the colors in the world and someone showed you a brand new color. Ozzy made up his mind. I'm going to be a rock star. But first, he had to endure a few things. He left school at 15 and tried holding down a job, a general laborer on a construction site, an attempt at working for a plumber, someone who tuned car horns at the factory for Lucas Cars, where he regularly got high, sniffing toxic chemicals used for degreasing car parts. He also worked at a funeral home. He hated all of those early jobs, except for one, working at a slaughterhouse. He was quickly promoted to cow killer. He lasted 18 months before he was fired for getting into a fight with a coworker. His first real run-in with the law came in 1966 at the age of 17, when he broke into 63-year-old Mrs. Sarah Clark's clothing store across the back alley from his house. He tried to make off with a 24-inch TV, which he found he couldn't carry. He tried to make off with some women's shoes, which he thought he could wear, and some baby clothes, which he thought were for adults. He planned to sell everything to people down at the pub. He burglared the same shop three times, eventually making off with about £25 for the goods. The third time, cops were waiting for him, because on an earlier occasion, he wore fingerless gloves and left fingerprints all over the store. When he was caught, his father wouldn't pay the £40 fine, so Ozzy spent 6 months in prison. He passed some of the time by tattooing the letters OZZY on his knuckles with a piece of graphite. And to keep from getting picked on, he did the craziest things he could think of. And after a few days, other inmates were afraid to go near him. He was eventually released unscathed, but it was that prison experience that scared him away from being a thief. Instead, back to the Beatles. He thought he might be in a band. In 1967, he met Geezer Butler, who wanted Ozzy to be the singer in his band, Rare Breed. They lasted all of two shows before they broke up. But then Ozzy and Geezer joined a group called Polka Tulk Blues with a guitarist named Tony Iommi and drummer Bill Ward. They quickly changed their name to Earth, but found out that another group already had that name. One day, Ozzy found himself across the street from a theater that was playing a 1963 movie starring Boris Karloff called Black Sabbath. Not only did they get their name from the movie, but they also copped its style musically. Dark, gloomy, sludgy, menacing, and with a touch of the occult. And after hearing the first Led Zeppelin album, they decided that they could do that, but they needed to be heavier. A lot heavier. That was August 1969. A debut self-titled album was released in February 1970, on Friday the 13th, fittingly. It was recorded in one 12-hour session. It was a success, and today, many call this the first true metal album.
10: What is this that stands before me?
9: That That first Black Sabbath album sounded nothing like anything else in 1970. Critics hated the album. And I mean really, really hated it, calling the record the worst of the counterculture. But it still found an audience, reaching number 8 on the British charts and number 23 in the US. It would sell 1 million copies over the next 12 months. A second album, Paranoid, arrived just 6 months later. And this time, they spent 3 whole days making it. The title track was the last song recorded, and it came together in about 20 minutes.

That second Black Sabbath album has gone down in history as one of the most important in rock. Not only did it include Paranoid, but classics like Iron Man, War Pigs, and Fairies Wear Boots. It's the record that launched a million metal bands and continues to do so today.

0: Ozzy spent much of the 70s doing crazy things, indulging in plenty of sex, drugs, and rock and roll. Leslie West of the band Mountain introduced him to cocaine at a show in Denver in 1971, and Ozzy became a fan. He married Thelma Riley in 1971, which resulted in two kids. Ozzy would later call that marriage a big mistake, and by his own admission, he was a terrible father. Meanwhile, the albums kept coming at a rate of one per year, even though Ozzy was consuming mountains of coke and pallets of booze. The whole band lived in constant fear of being busted. The fourth album contained a quiet dedication to the Coca-Cola city of Los Angeles. When Ozzy finally got home, he kept boozing and doing drugs. He had a guy who delivered produce to the house who kept him in some very powerful Afghani hash. There was a period of time when he tripped on LSD every day for almost 2 years. There's a story that says that he took 10 tabs and spent an hour talking to a horse in a pasture before the horse got tired of him and told him to F off. And that's when Ozzy stopped taking LSD. To pass the time, he would often wander the house high or drunk, or both, with a shotgun, blasting things at random. For some reason, he started wearing medical uniforms all the time. You couldn't ask Ozzy why, because he didn't know. He made friends with Led Zeppelin drummer John Bonham. A really bad combination. The two competed to see who could do the craziest things, and that rarely worked out well. On one occasion, the neighborhood vicar came around for one of his usual visits, and Thelma accidentally gave him some cake Ozzy had made. It was 20% cake mix and 80% grated Afghani hash. The poor man almost died. The weirdness kept coming. On a flight to the U.S., the man seated next to Ozzy in the plane died mid-flight, and he had to sit there with a corpse next to him. Ozzy would often show up at his local pub in a bathrobe and slippers, getting there on his riding lawnmower because he didn't have a driver's license. The band's money was mismanaged and disappeared. Ozzy tried raising chickens as therapy, but ended up just blasting them all with his shotgun. Meanwhile, Ozzy was slowly going insane thanks to all the drugs and alcohol. Relations within the band were awful, with fistfights and worse. On his last tour with Sabbath, Ozzy was so wired on coke that he hadn't slept for 3 days. So when the group rolled into Nashville, Ozzy conked out at the Hyatt Regency Hotel for 24 hours straight in the wrong room. There was a gig to play, but nobody could find Ozzy. Everybody thought he'd gone missing. They were so concerned that he became a story on the local news. The show had to be canceled. And when Ozzy finally woke up, there was hell to pay. And on April 27th, 1979, Ozzy Osbourne was fired from Black Sabbath. Now, you would think that this would have been a wake-up call for him, right? Well, no. Things just kept getting worse.
1: I'm Mike Brown, and if you're just joining us on Crime Time, Canada's only true crime radio show, so far we've been introduced to Ozzy Osbourne, the ultimate rock and roll icon, famed for his wild behavior, substance abuse, and legendary status as the godfather of heavy metal. We've learned about Ozzy's troubled childhood in Birmingham, brushes with the law, the formation and rise of Black Sabbath, and his infamous antics, such as biting the head off a bat and even snorting ants. Ozzy's battles with drugs and alcohol, tumultuous relationships, and brushes with death all culminated in his survival against the odds and enduring musical legacy. Now let's get back to our host, Alan Cross, with more of Uncharted Crime and Mayhem in the Music Industry, the life and crazy times of Ozzy Osbourne on Crime Time.
0: Ozzy's first turn through Black Sabbath lasted 8 albums. The first 5 were solid. The next 3, not so much. A big problem, of course, was Ozzy's substance abuse issues and conflicts in the studio. By the spring of 1979, it was clear that Ozzy was a liability.

Central to Ozzy's second act was how he was marketed as the Prince of Darkness and a genuine rock and roll madman. This was not hard because it was not made up. In fact, he was very, very mad. There was a legendary meeting at the offices of CBS Records in Germany. Ozzy showed up very drunk, and he thought he'd break the ice by doing a striptease. He then goose-stepped down the conference room table and then took a whiz in a glass of wine that was being enjoyed by a labeled executive. At a meeting at CBS Records in Los Angeles, things went very sideways very quickly. Sharon had come up with a plan. Ozzy, just sit quietly in the meeting and let me do all the talking. And in the end, you'll release some beautiful white doves and flash everybody a peace sign. They talked about it, and Ozzy agreed to it. But when Ozzy got bored, which didn't take long, he decided he needed to make an impression. He grabbed one of the doves and in one quick motion, bit its head off and threw it onto the conference table. Blood and guts and bodily fluids everywhere. And a photographer was there to capture the action. The CBS people were horrified. Two security men dragged Ozzy out of the building and threw him on the sidewalk. CBS went apoplectic about this, but the press loved it. And suddenly Ozzy was everywhere. It turns out that executing a dove was a good career move. Blizzard of Oz, which had started slow in America, quickly sold a million copies.

0: Ozzy always seemed to be high, drunk, or both. He looked awful, overweight, and bloated. There were violent mood swings. He was often so hungover, he couldn't perform in the studio or on stage. When he embarked on his Diary of a Madman tour in 1981 and 1982, it was a disaster. After just one show, the European leg was canceled because Ozzy was falling apart. His marriage to Thelma had ended, and he was drugging and boozing extra hard. Sharon checked him into a mental hospital. A month or so later, Sharon tried to restart things, but by this time, Ozzy had fallen into a deep depression, and the rest of the European tour was canceled. But there was still the North American leg of the tour, and it was different. It featured a 3-foot-tall roadie named John Allen, who was mock-executed by hanging on stage each night. There was a catapult that launched pig and sheep guts at the audience. And this went over so well that one night a kid showed up wearing a freshly killed ox's head. Others brought selections of dead animals, cats, birds, lizards, snakes, and on one infamous occasion, a bat. It was February 20th, 1982, at the Veterans Auditorium in Des Moines, Iowa. Late in the gig, a 17-year-old fan named Mark Neal threw something on stage. Oh, thought Ozzy, it's a toy bat. During a Randy Rhoads guitar solo, he picked up the bat and took a big bite. It wasn't until he felt the bat's head wriggling in his mouth did he realize that he had bitten off the head of a real bat.
1: The taste of bats is very salty. Tastes of salt.
2: Tastes like anything else?
1: Well, yes, but I can't really say that on the air, can I?
0: So for every night for the rest of the tour, Ozzy took anti-rabies shots, 2 big needles in each cheek. Meanwhile, the tour was stalked by animal rights activists and organizations. A month later, the tour rolled into San Antonio, Texas. By this time, Sharon thought she'd figured out how to keep Ozzy from wandering off after he'd been drinking. She simply hid all his clothes. And this is what she did on the night of February 18, 1982. Ozzy, however, would not be deterred. He'd been drunk all day and had fired his whole band for refusing to record a live album in Toronto. He'd even physically attacked guitarist Randy Rhoads and bass player Rudy Sarzo at the hotel that morning. That night, with no clothes of his own to be found, he grabbed one of Sharon's dresses, a green, frilly evening dress. He put it on and left the hotel with a bottle of Courvoisier in his hand. Suddenly needing to relieve himself, Ozzy found an old wall and just did his business. Well, it turned out that he was peeing on a cenotaph that commemorated those who died in the Battle of the Alamo in 1836. He was arrested and thrown in a cell with a 300-pound man who had just murdered his wife with a brick. That got Ozzy banned from San Antonio for a decade, and he wasn't allowed to perform in the city again until he apologized and made a rather sizable donation. The end of that tour came at a private airfield in Leesburg, Florida, as everyone made their way to the next gig in Orlando. Bus driver

Andrew Acock, a guy involved in a helicopter crash in the Middle East, stole a private plane for a joyride. On his second trip, this time with Randy Rhoads and makeup artist Rachel Youngblood on board, the plane buzzed the tour buses before crashing into a nearby house. All on board were killed in a giant ball of flame. This is a huge story in itself. If you want an in-depth look at the Randy Rhoads plane crash tragedy, check out episode 26 of the Uncharted podcast. Oh, and in a very Aussie twist, the big single at the time was this from a solo album, Diary of a Madman.

The plane crash only hastened the mental and physical breakdown Ozzy was experiencing. His only real source of support was Sharon. So a few weeks after the plane crash and all the funerals, he proposed. For months, Sharon refused. Ozzy says he proposed 17 times before she accepted. They were finally married in Maui in early July 1982 on the way to a tour of Japan. Ozzy, of course, overdid it and fell asleep in the hallway of their hotel at around 5 in the morning. Don Arden, Sharon's father, stopped calling him Ozzy and started referring to him as Vegetable for a while. Looking for some peace and quiet, Ozzy and Sharon moved to a house called Outlands Cottage in Staffordshire. Ozzy and Sharon would fight. A lot. Quieter moments involved Ozzy watching TV in the living room with a donkey named Sally. He got drunk at a wine tasting and accidentally ordered 144 cases of wine. Things, of course, did not improve with the Bark at the Moon tour, which, of course, featured Motley Crue as the opening act, and we've already talked about that ant-snorting episode in the feces fest in the hotel. On one occasion, Ozzy slurped back an entire bowl of sake and woke up on the median of a 12-lane freeway. He had no idea how he got there. On another, a botched special effect involving an exploding mirror during a video shoot lodged a bunch of glass shards in his skin. Then he flew back to the States. But the pressure in the aircraft forced out tiny bits of glass that were embedded in the skin of his face. They came to the surface, and then his face popped like a tomato. There was blood everywhere. That required an ambulance ride to the hospital. The man was barking mad.

In October 1984, Ozzy tried rehab at the Betty Ford Center in Los Angeles. The first thing he did when walking through the door was, "Where's the bar?" He thought he was at a resort. He managed to stay 6 weeks, but it didn't work. And as soon as he got out, he was back to boozing. There was an HIV test that came back positive because his immune system was so out of whack. Subsequent blood work revealed that he had near fatal levels of alcohol and cocaine in his system. And according to these tests, Ozzy should have been dead. Just as that cleared up, a Halifax, Nova Scotia teenager named James Jollymore stabbed a woman and her two sons after listening to Bark at the Moon on New Year's Eve 1983. Then Ozzy had to confront the story of a 19-year-old fan named John McCollum. He took his own life with his father's 22 after listening to Speak of the Devil, a live Black Sabbath album. He was found with his headphones still on. His parents launched a lawsuit in January 1986, claiming that Ozzy's song Suicide Solution was to blame, a song that actually wasn't on that live album. The press coverage was brutal, and Ozzy was hounded by church groups, accusing him of being a tool of Satan, and they often stalked him from city to city. That case, by the way, was later thrown out.

One of the weirdest gigs Ozzy ever played was at Wormwood Scrubs, a high-security prison in London. He joined in with a band made up of inmates and guards. The guitarist had killed a drug dealer with an iron bar, while the bass player had killed 37 people by setting a nightclub on fire. In the audience was a man who poisoned 8 people. He was in charge of making Ozzy's tea. Down front was a guy who cut off the head of a police officer, and another one who murdered his entire family and then tried to pin it on his mentally ill sister. Meanwhile, Ozzy's awesome intake of drugs and alcohol continued. He couldn't function without either, leading to insomnia, panic attacks, and worse. Vicodin entered his world. So he was off to rehab again. And by this time, his addictions had cost him millions of pounds. But again, rehab did not work, and Ozzy backslid. One day, he went to the pub and woke up 5 days later. He encountered someone who lived at his house for 3 months, and Ozzy had no memory of that. There were more blackouts and arrests and hospitalizations. And then there was September 3rd, 1989. Ozzy woke up in a prison cell and was informed that he had been charged with the attempted murder of Sharon. He later learned that after returning home from a Chinese restaurant where everyone celebrated daughter Amy's 6th birthday, Ozzy walked into the bedroom naked, blitzed out on Russian vodka, and said to Sharon, "We've had a little talking, and it's clear you have to die." He spent 36 hours in a jail cell before being released. The press coverage was insane. And then it was off to rehab again, this time with the side of psychiatric treatment. About halfway through his 6-month stint, Sharon finally came to visit, and she told him that she was dropping all charges. This time, Ozzy seemed to have seen the light. He lost weight, he had plastic surgery to fix up his face and stomach. He tried hard to stay away from the drugs and booze, but there were times. Yet, it all seemed to work out. Eventually. Sort of. Ozzy continued to release albums through the 1980s, all of which sold in the millions, the biggest of which was No More Tears, which came out in 1991. And even as grunge was taking over, this album was still a hit. This single was co-written by Mike Inez, bass player with Alice in Chains.

In 1992, worn out by all the abuse he'd visited upon himself, Ozzy Osbourne decided to retire. There would be one more road trip, the No More Tours tour. But once that was over, Ozzy got restless. When Lollapalooza turned him down in 1995, Sharon created Ozfest in retaliation, and that was a success for a number of years. There were some Black Sabbath reunions, too. Those went well. Then came the TV series. MTV had seen the Osbourne family in their native habitat in a couple of shows and decided to commission a series that became The Osbournes. It changed Ozzy's public image completely, transforming him from a dangerous, self-destructive Satanist rocker into this befuddled family man. Debuting on March 5th, 2002, it was a smash, and the money was terrific. Plus, it brought Ozzy to a whole new audience, a whole new generation. This particular image of Ozzy worked well for him. He was crazy and funny, but not threatening. He was on his way to being, well, there's no other word for it, beloved. He even had an audience with Queen Elizabeth. When Sharon was diagnosed with colon cancer, Ozzy was sick with worry. He had a full-scale nervous breakdown in July 2002. He found a Beverly Hills doctor who would help. And this doctor allegedly prescribed 13,000 doses of 32 different drugs to Ozzy. Ozzy, in fact, managed to scam prescription meds from a variety of doctors. Vicodin, sleeping pills, including the date rape drug Rohypnol, codeine. He was hospitalized several times. Ozzy's tremors started to get worse. He'd always had the shakes due to all the drugs and alcohol, but this was different. And his speech became more slurred than usual. He was diagnosed with a genetic condition known as Parkin-2, a syndrome similar to Parkinson's that caused tremors, stiffness, and fatigue. It's a rare thing, a one-in-a-billion situation, caused by damaged chromosomes from both his parents. He cut out the drugs, and a new prescription allowed him to manage things. But then, on December 8, 2003, Ozzy went for a joyride on an all-terrain vehicle, a Yamaha Banshee quad bike with a 350cc motor. Heading down a steep hill, he accidentally hit the throttle and drove into a big pothole at the bottom. He fell off. The quad bike flew up in the air and then landed on top of him. His injuries were bad. A broken collarbone, 8 broken ribs, internal bleeding, punctured lungs, and most importantly and most worrisome, a damaged vertebrae in his neck. A ripped artery cut off all the blood supply to his left arm, and it was so badly damaged that doctors considered amputation. After emergency surgery, he was put on a ventilator and sent into a medically induced coma for 8 days, during which he almost died twice. He then slipped in and out of consciousness for 2 weeks. The hallucinations were intense. He later learned that due to his neck injury, he was mere millimeters away from being paralyzed. Some metal rods were implanted to keep things straight. He was up and around in 2004, but weird things kept happening. On a trip to the bathroom in the middle of the night on November 22nd, he ran into a burglar who had broken into his house and scooped up $2 million worth of jewelry. Ozzy didn't know that, but he still threw the guy out of a second-floor window. Insurance covered the loss, but the jewelry was never recovered. Ozzy remained fairly clean since 2004. There was a period in 2012 when he really went off the wagon, something that lasted about 18 months, and resulted in more insane behavior. But he was able to pull out of that. And as far as anyone knew, Ozzy was completely sober, beginning in about 2015. But there were other issues. In February 2019, he was hospitalized in intensive care because of the flu and pneumonia. When he was discharged to recover at home with nurses providing 24-hour care, he seriously injured himself in a fall that dislodged some of the metal rods he received after the quad bike accident. That required a 2-month hospital stay and more surgery. Some nerves were cut, leaving him wobbly and a right arm that always felt cold. It was around that time he was diagnosed with full-blown Parkinson's disease, something that he made public in early 2020. He also suffered from emphysema. In 2022 and 2023, Ozzy underwent multiple surgeries for issues with his neck and spine, which left him very weak and in a lot of pain. Bad chronic pain. His ability to move, never mind perform, was severely limited. Ozzy announced his final retirement in February 2023, saying that the most he'd be able to do in the future were the occasional one-off performances. Meanwhile, he was largely housebound and often needed a wheelchair. Depression and anxiety remained a problem, but he still remained mentally sharp and very funny. On July 5th, 2025,
Ozzy and the original members of Black Sabbath performed one last time as part of a 10-hour event called Back to the Beginning in Birmingham, England. Ozzy watched from a throne that emerged from below the stage. He watched as the biggest names in rock honored him and Sabbath for their decades of music and influence. Tom Morello of Rage Against the Machine acted as the music director. Guests included Metallica, Slayer, Alice in Chains, Guns N' Roses, Tool, Anthrax, Mastodon, Gojira, Hailstorm, and more. Video tributes came from AC/DC, Def Leppard, Billy Idol, Marilyn Manson, and even Dolly Parton. The night ended with four songs from Black Sabbath. Given his condition, he sounded pretty good. And this finale was very emotional. 5 million people live-streamed the show. That final concert raised £140 million for a couple of charities. And to put that into perspective, Live Aid raised £150 million in 1985. Now, there were questions about whether Ozzy would live long enough to be at this show. And believe it or not, there were even concerns that he might die on stage. But whatever his issues, Ozzy rallied. And if you didn't have tears in your eyes when he performed this song, a track written with his late friend Lemmy from Motorhead, well, I don't think I can help you.

0: That whole thing was a wild and brilliant send-off. But then, just 17 days later, Ozzy was gone. It was like he played the world's wildest video game right to the end, and he won. There were no more levels to play. The family issued a statement. "It is with more sadness than mere words can convey that we have to report that our beloved Ozzy Osbourne has passed away this morning. He was with his family and surrounded by love." The date was July 21st, 2025. Ozzy Osbourne began his career by being scary, dangerous, out of control, and self-destructive. But he and Sharon became some of the richest people in England. He's been honored more times with awards than anyone can count. Like I said, even the Queen was a fan. The man was revered worldwide. But all this, of course, came at a cost. His body endured countless episodes of abuse that would have killed anyone else. It's a lifestyle that he would not have recommended to anyone. Do not try to be like Ozzy. More than one doctor has said, "Mr. Osbourne, how are you still alive?" And like I said earlier, we must remember that Ozzy is a certified genetic mutant. Here's how we have to look at things. Black Sabbath was the Beatles of heavy metal. Ozzy was the Elvis of heavy metal. One thing is for sure, there will never, ever be anyone like him ever again. Thanks, Ozzy. Thanks for everything.
1: 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In our next episode of Alan's show, we learn that music theft takes many forms. From stolen gear and streaming fraud to the rarest and most cinematic version, tapes vanishing straight from the recording studio, which is exactly what Green Day claims happened to their unfinished album, Cigarettes and Valentines. Despite the band's insistence the masters were stolen, no police investigation ever took place. No suspects were named, and the tapes have never resurfaced. This is Alan Cross and Uncharted Crime and Mayhem in the Music Industry with Green Day's Cigarettes and Valentine's Stolen Album Caper on Crime Time.
2: Just off the Nimitz Freeway that connects Oakland and San Francisco, next to the railway tracks that cross High Street in an area called Moraga, is a nondescript industrial building. There's nothing special about it. There's an auto parts store and an upholstery shop. And in the middle, facing the tracks, is a space that was once occupied by a recording studio. Known as 880 Studios, after the official number of the freeway, it was a sophisticated facility with three studios. Artists like Beyoncé, The Killers, and dozens, maybe hundreds of others, began booking time there since it opened in 1998. It was nice inside, with a private lounge, a game room, and millions upon millions of dollars of expensive equipment and recording gear. Some of it was irreplaceable. A facility like this needed a lot of security. Alarms, cameras, patrols. Just getting past the reception area during business hours required all kinds of special permission and escorts. So, how is it possible for someone to gain access to the innermost areas of the studio, pick up some heavy master tapes, and then walk out? This is what Green Day says happened to an album they were working on called Cigarettes and Valentines. They went into work on the record one day and the tapes were just gone. Such a theft should have been completely impossible. Yet Green Day has always insisted that these tapes were in fact stolen. Just as mysteriously, there was never any police investigation, no suspects were named, and no trace of the tapes or the music they contained has ever shown up anywhere outside of official channels. I'm Alan Cross, and this is episode 45 of Uncharted, Crime and Mayhem in the Music Industry. This is the real story behind Green Day's stolen Cigarettes and Valentine's album. Theft is something that happens all the time in the music industry. Mostly it involves stealing equipment. Somebody breaks into a van or a trailer and makes off with a bunch of gear. A guitar mysteriously goes missing from the side of the stage. There's a break-in at a rehearsal space. Artists also suffer fraud, embezzlement, and loss of income through shady managerial or accounting practices. Identity theft can be a problem. One of the biggest problems of the 21st century is streaming fraud, where royalties are siphoned away from the artist in various nefarious ways. And if we want to be a little more ephemeral, there are plenty of instances where someone has illegally acquired the song credits or the copyright to a song. Plagiarism is a form of theft. So is music piracy, whether it be illegal file sharing or someone working in a CD manufacturing plant who walks out with a still unreleased album. Or you can just wander into a record store and do a little shoplifting. But what about stealing a record at the source, specifically the recording studio, where the album is being made? Today, almost every album is recorded digitally, so everything exists on a hard drive. It may be possible to hack into the studio's network and download all these files, WikiLeaks style, but I've never heard of that happening. More likely, it's someone on the inside who fills up a thumb drive when no one is looking and smuggles it out. It's even more difficult if we go back to the days when albums were made on reels of magnetic recording tape. These are big, bulky things, bigger than a dinner plate and up to 2 inches thick. They're heavy. To get an album in its raw state on tape means you have to break into the studio, bypass all the security, know exactly where to look, and then make off with this heavy, awkward booty without anyone finding out. I mean, this is Ocean's 11 Mission Impossible level stuff. And even if you do pull it off, what are you going to do with these tapes? You can't exactly fence the goods. More likely, you would hold them for ransom. The only time I've ever heard of that happening is when Billy Idol made off with the master tapes for his 1983 album Rebel Yell. He was unhappy with the proposed album cover artwork and was fighting with his record label. To get his way, he went down to Electric Lady Studios in New York in the middle of the night, walked away with the tapes, and gave them to his heroin dealer. He phoned the label and said, "Look, this guy will bootleg this album in a couple of days if you don't do what I say about the artwork." The label gave in. The dealer returned the tapes, and the album was released on schedule that November, with a cover approved by Billy. So when Green Day claimed that someone managed to steal a mostly completed album from this studio in Oakland, leaving them with basically nothing, it felt suspicious. What is the real story behind the stolen and lost Green Day album known as Cigarettes and Valentines? Green Day was one of the biggest bands in the world in the mid-90s. Dookie, their major label debut, released in February 1994, filled a vacuum when grunge began to peter out. It went on to sell 20 million copies in the United States and a similar number worldwide. The follow-up, Insomniac, came out in the fall of 1995. It reached an impressive number 2 on the album charts and sold about 5 million worldwide. It's good, but it did pale in comparison to Dookie. Still, reviews were excellent, and no one really complained. The next record, Nimrod, arrived in October 1997. It, too, was an exceptional seller. Number 10 on the charts. 3 million copies sold in the U.S., and either multi-platinum or gold status in Canada, Australia, the U.K., and Japan.

0: But by the time the 90s ended, Green Day seemed to be running out of gas. Warning, their sixth album overall, and released in October 2000, got good reviews. But as Rolling Stone put it, who wants to listen to songs of faith, hope, and social commentary from what used to be Snotcore's biggest-selling band? There was a sense that the ride was coming to an end. As the leading purveyor of irreverent 90s punk rock, the slide to irrelevance had begun. Sales were dismal, and the album struggled to sell even 500,000 copies. Maybe it had something to do with its leak by Napster 3 weeks before the scheduled release date, but there was no getting past that the songs just weren't there. Desperate to salvage the fortunes of their punk cash cow, their record label issued two compilation albums. One was a greatest hits collection, and the other was a bunch of B-sides and unreleased tracks. There was also a DVD of videos. This can be standard operating procedure for a band whose best days are behind them and are in danger of being dropped. In the spring of 2002, Green Day went on tour with the hot new pop punk band of the day, Blink 182. This was called the Pop Disaster Tour and spanned 47 dates across the U.S. and Canada. The lineup included Good Charlotte, Sum 41, and Newfound Glory. But here's the thing. Even with this being billed as a co-headlining tour, Green Day always went on before Blink 182, effectively demoting them to being one of the opening acts. Now, that must have been humiliating. But to Green Day's credit, they did the job they were signed on to do. And they did it well. Very well. Because by the time the tour ended that fall, Green Day had somehow resurrected their fortunes. Even though they'd been stars for less than a decade, they had managed to acquire status as the elder statesman of 90s punk, and they got respect. Here's Billy Joe Armstrong talking about that experience.
1: I love being on stage.
2: You guys ready to see live?
1: If I could, I would play for 2 more hours after, just because when I get in that moment, we just completely lose ourselves in it. I have to feed off of what they're doing, and then they feed off me and making sure that every single person is shaking their ass in that building.
0: Energized by the reception, Green Day started feeling better about things. Their record label did too. Now, all the band had to do was deliver a killer album to resurrect their career. And this brings us to the story of Cigarettes and Valentines. In July 2002, Green Day set up at Studio 880, that facility off the 880 freeway in Oakland, just around the corner from a dumpster rental company. Despite the industrial location, it was a top-notch studio with 3 rooms, Studios A, B, and C. And over the next 3.5 months, Green Day rented out much of the place for rehearsing, recording, and mixing. They stuck mostly with Studio B, which was reserved for local acts. It was decked out with a couple of 24-track recorders using 2-inch multi-track tape. Green Day arrived with a bunch of songs that they had written since the end of the Pop Disaster Tour. They were more up-tempo and more punk than the last couple of records, with a focus on hard and fast songs. Think the vibe of Kerplunk, one of their pre-Dookie indie releases, and Insomniac from 1995. 16 songs were recorded, followed by a couple more written in the studio. Those songs had titles like Too Much Too Soon, Dropout, Sleepyhead, Waste Away, possibly 2 outtakes from the Warning Sessions, and the title track. But just as they were about to turn in the record to the record label, all the master tapes allegedly disappeared. Green Day went to work one day in about September 2003, and the tapes were just gone. Someone, apparently, had picked them up and walked out the door. This was a disaster. The band had a deadline with the label, and everything they'd done was now missing. The official story has become that instead of recreating the album or relying on the untouched backup tapes, which should have sounded exactly like the masters, they decided to start from scratch. And the result was the American Idiot album, the punk rock opera, which sold somewhere around 25 million copies. Plus, it won Grammy Awards, spun off a Broadway musical, and was almost made into a movie. Green Day parlayed that resurrection into another quarter century of success. So it all worked out in the end, right? As the band put it, the theft of the Cigarettes and Valentine's tapes was a blessing in disguise. Right. But was it really? Were the tapes actually stolen? Why haven't we heard of any investigations or arrests or charges? And there are hints that this caper did not happen at all. We need to investigate. In 2003, Green Day stated on a couple of occasions that the master tapes for their upcoming album Cigarettes and Valentines had been stolen and that they had to start again. It was nearly finished too, they said. But it appears that once American Idiot was released, Green Day wanted everyone to forget everything about the missing Cigarettes and Valentines album. Well, almost everything. First, there's the title track. On August 28, 2010, the band played the song live. This was a surprise. It was later included on a live album. It was released on YouTube and then issued as a live single over the next 9 months. This remains the only track from those Studio 880 sessions in a full and proper original form. Everything that we're about to talk about in a second are fragments or demos or other not quite ready for primetime versions. Let's take a listen.

If we go to American Idiot, we'll find a song called Homecoming, the 9-minute multi-movement track near the end of the album. That is apparently a Cigarettes and Valentine song. If we move to the 20th anniversary of the album, released in 2024, there are 15 demos included as bonus tracks. Among them are Everybody's Breaking Down, Just Another Year, and Too Much Too Soon. Those two, apparently, are remnants of Cigarettes and Valentine's. Here's a little Too Much Too Soon.

There's more, too. Mike Dirnt has talked about songs like Dropout, Sleepyhead, and Walk Away. Of those, only Walk Away has surfaced on a track on Trey, the third of that trilogy of albums, Uno, Dos, Trey, in December 2012. There's also a track entitled Governator, which has turned up on a couple of bonus releases of American Idiot. Here's a taste of that.

0: If you're counting, we know of 7 Cigarettes and Valentine's songs, 5 of which became available in some form or another. Although, if Governator was written about Arnold Schwarzenegger when he was governor of California, the so-called Governator, that doesn't work. That came after any Cigarettes and Valentine's sessions. But we still have Sleepyhead, Dropout, and 9, or maybe as many as 12 others, that remain unaccounted for. If Green Day is to be believed that they had recorded 16 tracks for the album, track listings for Cigarettes and Valentine's have circulated online, but there are real questions about their authenticity. One theory is that there were track lists for the album that were taken from cassettes or CDRs that were passed around record label executives so they could check on the band's progress. I've never heard of one of those internal tapes or CD versions escaping into the wild, but you never know. There's probably some guy at Warner with a Cigarettes and Valentine's CDR at the bottom of a pile somewhere. There are hints that fragments of other songs were reworked into other tracks down the road. Okay, but why would you go to the trouble of completely starting over on an album that was completed, or nearly so? Green Day had momentum with the public, which you'd think would have encouraged them to get something new into the marketplace quickly. Well, Green Day had answers for that. This is Billy Joe Armstrong. I've never heard that happening to anybody. It was a bummer, for sure. We put a lot of work into it. Maybe it's just a sign that maybe we made a crappy record and we should make a better one. This is Trey Cool. They were just gone, referring to the tapes. So somebody probably just stole them. Maybe they didn't know what was on them. And this is Mike Dirnt speaking to music journalist Steve Rosen in 2004.
1: We got off the last tour, the Pop Disaster Tour, and that was with us in Blink, the whole thing. And phenomenal tour, great time. Basically, we came home, took a month and a half, 2 months off, and then started, you know, kind of practicing here and there, just hammering things out. I mean, I had to have carpal tunnel surgery. So it took me 3 days after that to start practicing again. Wow. With 2 fingers, and then 3, and then everything. So that took me out of the loop for about, you know, better part of 6 weeks, something like that. But I would still go to band practice every day, mm-hmm. You know, and I would literally help, you know, we'd be helping structure, we'd be doing whatever, writing songs. And through that process, we basically came up with, you know, say about 16 songs that mm-hmm. were really good, you know, and it had been about 6 months or so. And these are songs that maybe we'd been writing for a while and songs that we had come up with fresh and all this stuff. And they're really mm-hmm. good songs. But, I'd say moreover from that process, we had also come up with 2 or 3 songs over here that we thought were something worth chasing, you know. Mm-hmm. We had those songs, and we turned in the record, and me and Billy got together, you know, and we started talking, and we got together with Trey, and we just said, you know, those are really good songs, but we've got these over here, and we kind of feel like, should we put out these and then wait 3 or 4 years to put out these other songs and chase this thing that we see kind of going on over here? So that was kind of it. And, you know, so we decided to chase those and postpone things.
0: Postpone. No mention of any kind of theft. He seems to admit that whatever they were doing for Cigarettes and Valentine's wasn't as good as what was going on over there, which obviously means songs that eventually coalesced into American Idiot. Much of the record came out of an exercise where the band jammed on 30-second song segments, some of which grew into full songs. Those turned into what we hear on American Idiot and helps explain the 2 multi-movement suites on the record, Jesus of Suburbia and Homecoming, both of which are made up of 5 distinct parts. But let's get back to our original question. Were the master tapes for Cigarettes and Valentine's really stolen? There were backup tapes, which should have been, contrary to what the band has said, exact duplicates of the master tapes. And hey, if Taylor Swift can reconstruct albums from scratch, Green Day couldn't? Suspicious. Why was there no criminal investigation, or at least one we heard about? Green Day is a major fixture in the world of music. Their record label is Warner, one of the 3 major labels. Why weren't they more concerned about the security of the master tapes created by one of their prized acts? Why have we not heard of suspects or prosecutions or even firings at the studio? What has become of the dozen or so missing songs from Cigarettes and Valentine's? Where are the bootlegs and leaks and files floating around the internet? There are no rumors. There's no finger pointing, no allegations. And can you imagine someone pulling off this kind of inside job and not bragging about it for decades? Or could it be that Green Day concocted the whole story for some kind of reason unknown to us? Possibly. Next up, the evidence.
2: I'm Mike Brown, and if you're just joining us on Crime Time, Canada's only true crime radio show, so far in this episode of Uncharted, Crime and Mayhem in the Music Industry with host Alan Cross, we've dug into the bizarre case of Green Day's supposedly stolen album, Cigarettes and Valentines. The master tapes allegedly vanished from an Oakland recording studio in 2003, just before the band scrapped the project entirely. Cross traces Green Day's career trajectory through the 90s and into the triumphant Pop Disaster Tour, which set the stage for the Doom sessions at Studio 880 that allegedly ended in the theft. Yet the contradictions piled up. There was no police investigation, no leaked bootlegs, and bandmate Mike Dirnt's own 2004 interview suggests the band simply chose to postpone the songs in favor of better material with no mention of theft at all. That abandoned material became the seed for the blockbuster American Idiot, raising the question of whether the stolen tape story was ever true at all. Now let's get back to Alan Cross and Uncharted, Crime and Mayhem in the Music Industry with Green Day's Cigarettes and Valentine's Stolen Album Caper on Crime Time.
0: What is the truth behind the disappearance of Green Day's allegedly stolen Cigarettes and Valentine's album? Were the master tapes really stolen, or have fans been fed a story? Like I said, there has never been any indication that Green Day, the studio where they were recording, and their record label filed any kind of police report. And if someone did file a report, then it's never been made public. No complaint, no investigation, no resolution of this supposed crime. But what if there was no crime to begin with? Let's look at some evidence of this being a big, giant hoax. First of all, Occam's razor, the idea that the simplest explanation is the correct one, should apply. Given how difficult it would be for someone to walk out of a studio with the master tapes of a recording, that alone is a persuasive enough argument for this being a made-up story. The most likely explanation is that producer Rob Cavallo thought that this material just wasn't good enough for what was needed to be a major comeback for Green Day. Reps from the record label would have also weighed in during the recording process. Notes would have come back from the executive saying that this isn't good enough. As a result of some tough meetings, the decision was made to rip it all up and start again. We should also remember that during the recording process, which again happened between July and October 2002, there was no mention of this new album. There were no hints, no updates, no proposed album artwork, no preliminary track listing, one that was published anyway, so nothing. So why not just say, we recorded some songs, but they weren't good enough, so we trashed almost everything and started again? I mean, artists do this all the time. Maybe because the theft story just made the release of American Idiot all that more compelling with the myth and legend, and when you get right down to it, a lie of a lost album. More evidence of this story being concocted after the fact comes from a series of phone messages from Green Day between 2001 and 2004. During that time, Green Day's official website had a feature where the guys from the band called in and left messages that were subsequently shared by fans. Of the 122 messages left, including 11 from September 2003, the month that the Cigarettes and Valentine's albums were allegedly stolen, none of them talk about a stolen record. Instead, we got things like this that month.
3: Okay, kids, here's my new hit single, and it's called... What's it called? Boiled Can. All right. Here's the hook. And I saw this shit hit the fan. Stop in a trance. When you wanna give, and you wanna give, just scream. Ah! That's the lyrics. And I'd like to thank Trey Sexy 101 for giving them to me.
0: I think there's no other conclusion that the death of Cigarettes and Valentine's was completely faked, and that the theft story came out later as part of some goofy thing that took on a life of its own. Green Day junked the album, framing it as a theft when really they just stole their own album. But where did all this missing music go? Mike Dirnt says they had about 65 songs from those sessions that stretched from July to October 2002. That's enough for more than four albums. Other than the material they recycled for American Idiot, did they just throw all those other songs away? Highly unlikely. A band almost never, ever erases anything they've recorded just in case it might come in handy in the future, even if it serves as a lesson in what not to do. So, is it possible that Cigarettes and Valentines has been released covertly? Let's start with a group called The Network. This was a six-piece band formed in 2003, claiming that they were brought together by an ancient prophecy. The members were Fink on lead vocals, Van Gogh on bass, and a drummer named The Snoo. They were joined by two keyboardists, Captain Underpants and Z, and a rhythm guitarist named Belducci. Their speaking voices were heavily accented when they appeared in public, and they all wore masks. On September 30th, 2003, they released an album entitled Money Money 2020 on Adline Records, which just happens to be Billy Joel Armstrong's label. Even so, there appeared to be some very strong negative feelings going on. Whenever The Network said anything, it often included some disparaging comments about Green Day. Now, let's go back to those phone messages. About a month before that Network album came out, Billy Joel posted this message.
4: Hey, everybody. What's up? This is Billy Joel. Just wanted to talk about the rumors and the bullshit that's been going on lately. All I got to say is the Network. Those guys are totally spreading rumors. I tried to do those guys a favor by bringing them to this country and putting out their record, and this is how I get repaid, by talking shit about my band. Anyways, unfortunately, there's a contract and I have to put out their record. So the only thing I could say is, f*** you, Network. Bring it on with Umlaut.
0: Again, this is September 2003, around the time of the alleged theft of Cigarettes and Valentines. This Network album was released at the end of the Cigarettes and Valentines sessions and before American Idiot came out. Here's a theory from that period. The material on Money Money 2020 is actually from Cigarettes and Valentines. Further speculation said that the Network was actually Green Day plus three people from Devo. And yes, they did open some shows for Green Day, but neither band would admit to being part of this particular project. Billy Joel repeatedly denied that the Network is anything but a completely separate band from Green Day, and none of what they released was from Cigarettes and Valentines. Let's have a listen. This is called Joe Robot

0: The network has been thoroughly investigated by Green Day fans, and now we know the truth. Singer Fink is, yes, Billy Joe Armstrong. Van Gogh is Mike Dirnt on bass, and the Snoo is Trey Cool. Captain Underpants is apparently Chris Dugan, a producer, audio engineer, and cinematographer who has worked with everyone from U2 to Iggy Pop. And Z is Jason White, Green Day's touring guitarist. Balducci? Don't know. Still a mystery. Are any of the network songs actually from Cigarettes and Valentines? That remains unclear. None of the titles match up with any purported track listings from the Lost record, but we actually can't be sure. By the way, there was a second network album released at the end of 2020 during the depths of COVID. It was called Money Money 2020 Part 2, We Told You So. 25 songs, most around 2 minutes long. And this time, the writers for all the songs are listed. And they are Billy Joe Armstrong, Mike Dirnt, and Trey Cool. Again, it was another goofy prank. In October 2020, Green Day started to complain that the network had hacked their social media accounts to promote something called the Church of Lushtology. There's another possible place where Cigarettes and Valentine's tracks might have appeared. Foxboro Hot Tubs was another Green Day side project with members of the band performing under pseudonyms. They released one album entitled Stop, Drop, and Roll. Again, none of the song titles match up with anything that might have been on the Lost record, but that doesn't really mean anything. If we look ahead to other Green Day albums, 21st Century Breakdown features two songs that seem out of place in terms of sound and performance, Lights Out and Favorite Son. Another song called Shoplifter also feels like it doesn't really belong on that album. Fans have speculated that these are actually Cigarettes and Valentine's outtakes, although no such titles exist on any supposed track listings for that record. Now let's look at the liner notes for the 20th anniversary edition of American Idiot. Producer Rob Carvalho writes this. So, I got together with the band, and they told me they had written an entire album's worth of material. Wow! Awesome! But there was a problem. The guys were sounding, for whatever reason, just a little bit rusty. The music was good, but was it really their best? I took it to my boss, the prescient Tom Whaley, and he agreed with me. Let's meet with the band, he said. A few days later, in the Warner Brothers executive conference room, Tom says to me and the guys, "We appreciate what you guys have gone through and appreciate this new album. And while we're prepared to release it, we are not prepared to give it the big push, meaning marketing dollars, because we don't believe this is the best work you are capable of." Boom. He was so brutally direct. I think I was sweating profusely. Billy looked directly at me and asked, "Is this what you think too?" "Yes," I said, nodding my affirmation. Billy said, "Okay, let me think about this and process it, and we'll get back to you." 2 days later, we are all back in the same conference room. Billy starts. "So I've been thinking about what you guys said last time, and I think you're right. And we want you guys to like it and give it the big push. And we are willing to do what it takes to make that happen. The question is, Tom, are you willing to do it also?" And Tom said, "Sure. What do you need?" Cigarettes and Valentines was shaping up to be too much like Insomniac and Warning, the two albums that took Green Day too far from their signature sound. Once they realized that, or were told in a come-to-Jesus meeting with the producer and the record label, or both, those songs from those sessions were scrapped, and they moved on. Or, and this is pure speculation, Billy Joe and the band were so chastened and so upset by their come-to-Jesus meeting that the album was Stolen Story was just an excuse for a record that was about to be more or less rejected by their label. All the copies were hustled out of the studio and left somewhere amongst Billy Joe's demos. So, after all this investigation and speculation, what are we left with? That the Cigarettes and Valentine's theft was a hoax, a story concocted by Green Day as a fun way of trolling their fans, and maybe as a way of saving face internally with Warner. From a marketing point of view, this provided an interesting backstory to the making of American Idiot. The story would show up again and again, including in at least one American Idiot documentary. This obviously turned out to be the right move, and American Idiot is considered to be one of the great rock records of the 21st century. But until someone confesses about what really happened, the real truth about Cigarettes and Valentines will remain buried.
1: And that'll do it for us this week on Crime Time. First, we heard from award-winning global news reporter Nancy Hicks in Crime Beat's When a Choice Crosses the Line, the story of John Clark. Then we heard two episodes of Alan Cross's Uncharted Crime and Mayhem in the Music Industry. 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
18: From the National Newsroom of the Canadian Press, I'm Hannah Stolz. Residents of Clinton in the BC interior are fleeing from a wildfire that village and regional authorities say poses an immediate and significant threat to their lives. Nicholas Kosovic, who runs a cafe in Clinton with his mom, says dust and debris were so thick in the air that he could barely see before he got out around 5 p.m. Emotional, he also paid tribute to the bravery of the firefighters battling to protect the village.
19: It was a really eye-opening experience to see that level of courage from them. To see that, I couldn't believe that anyone would stay behind and defend the town and stuff like that.
18: The BC Wildfire Service says the fire had pushed back containment efforts on its southwest flank, with aggressive fire behavior forcing firefighters to retreat. A Canada-only event was held to mark Gordie Howe Bridge opening yesterday, as tensions between Canada and the U.S. continues. At a press conference following the ceremony, Housing Minister Gregor Robertson says they look forward to the bridge opening.

0: She'd gotten pregnant and had an abortion more than a year before she was killed. The messages show him apologizing to the 13-year-old and her confirming the baby is his. The testimony came during a preliminary hearing where a judge will decide if the singer should go on trial in her killing. He's pleaded not guilty to murder, sexual abuse of a child, and mutilation of a body. And federal health officials have expanded the scope of their investigation into an outbreak of a diarrhea-causing parasite to 4 additional states. The Centers for Disease Control and Prevention says the outbreak, first tied to shredded lettuce served at Taco Bell restaurants, now include Illinois, Kansas, Oklahoma, and Pennsylvania. The outbreak has not spread to Canada. This is the Canadian Press. In sports, the Boston Red Sox blew a 4-0 lead, but bounced back with a pair of 8th-inning runs to beat the Toronto Blue Jays 6-4 in the opener of a 3-game series at Fenway Park. LeBron James is heading to the Philadelphia 76ers. James made the announcement on social media, saying it will be his last decision, and that it comes after he strongly considered retirement. The deal is reportedly worth $8 million US over 2 years. The league-leading Scarborough Shooting Stars outscored the visiting Niagara River Lions 25-10 in the final quarter en route to an 82-75 Canadian Elite Basketball League victory. And Tyreek McAllister put up one of the rarest of CFL performances yesterday, scoring 3 different ways to lead the visiting Calgary Stampeders to a 52-3 win over the Winnipeg Blue Bombers. McAllister scored a rushing touchdown, a receiving TD, and a kick return TD all in a single game. From the Canadian Press, I'm Hannah Stoles.
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2: Many, many years ago, I remember seeing the Carpenters perform on a TV variety special. It was called The Carpenters' First Television Special, 1976. And about 15 minutes in, I saw something I'd never seen before. Karen Carpenter busted out with a drum solo, running from kit to kit, playing some pretty hot licks that would not have been out of place in some big band from the 1930s, or even some arena rock gig of the era. Multiple drum setups, tempo blocks, timbales, cowbells, even a big gong. I'd seen and heard drum solos before, but this was different. It was a girl playing the drums. My grandmother was watching, too, and she harumphed, "Well, look at that, a woman playing the drums. Not very ladylike. Look, she's getting all sweaty. Imagine." My young self was confused, too. I didn't know girls could play the drums, so this was a revelation. And second, the Carpenters weren't exactly rock, so I hadn't paid much attention to them. And if I had, there was little in their songs that indicated that Karen Carpenter was such an awesome drummer. I later learned that she didn't consider herself a singer who also played the drums. Karen believed that she was a drummer who just happened to sing. If there was one woman who could play this well, there had to be others, right? Were there more like Karen Carpenter out there? At the time, and again, this was the mid-70s, the answer was not really. But there were a few. And in the decades that followed, more and more appeared. And today, female drummers are everywhere, comprising of a worldwide sisterhood some have called chicks with sticks. But the road has not been easy. There were lots of roadblocks, plenty of skepticism, and loads of sexism. Barriers needed to be broken down, attitudes changed, and abilities proven over and over and over again. This is the story of women with rhythm who changed the way we look at music.
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The Go-Go's, the first all-female band to make it into the Rock and Roll Hall of Fame and the first all-female band who wrote their own music to have some number one hits. And holding down the rhythm was the indomitable drummer Gina Schock. Hello there, I'm Alan Cross. And this is a subject that's fascinated me ever since I saw Karen Carpenter play on that TV show in 1976. Now, the fascination isn't that women can play drums. Of course they can. But my fascination is with the fights they had to endure to prove their legitimacy and talent to the rest of the world, especially the male-dominated music industry. Women have been beating drums since ancient times, and I mean really, really ancient. The oldest known instrument is something known as a frame drum. It's like a big tambourine, some kind of skin stretched over a shallow circular frame that's held in one hand and struck by the other, or maybe sometimes with a stick. We have archaeological evidence of drummers from the wall of a shrine in present-day Turkey that dates back 9,300 years. It's a human figure with a frame drum, and it's a woman, probably a priestess of some sort. Drums were used in ritual and religious ceremonies, and as religious leaders, women were in charge of the beats during the ceremonies. The first drummer we know by name is Lipshushiau. She was the granddaughter of Naram-Sin, a Sumerian king, and she was probably a priestess too. Other archaeological evidence from other areas of Mesopotamia, also from Egypt and the indigenous peoples of the Americas and Australia, also reveal cultures where women played the drums. There were even mentions of women keeping the beat in the Bible. But then things started to go off the rails. In the second century, Clement of Alexandria attacked musicians, focusing on percussionists of all kinds, saying that playing such instruments made them members of an insane cult. This guy sounds like fun. Pope John III banned the tambourine from all of Christendom because rhythm in music, he said, led to heathenism. And in the year 526, the church banned all women from taking any kind of music lessons, including singing. It's like the Taliban. And this is the way it was for 1,000 years. But then we meet Teresa of Avila. She was a nun who defied hundreds of years of prohibition and started playing the drum and dancing in church to her own beat. Although she created a scandal, Teresa was able to bring the drum back into the church as a respectable and suitable instrument for use in worship and ceremony. But when it came to the wider world, drumming was on a list of instruments declared unsuitable for women because, well, you know, banging on something was considered unfeminine. Baldassare Castiglione, an Italian diplomat and philosopher, wrote this: "Imagine yourself what an unsightly matter it were to a woman play upon a drum. This is because the boisterousness of them doth cover and take away that sweet mildness which setteth so forth every death that a woman doeth." I don't think he was in favor. Drums weren't the only such instrument. Playing the piano was okay. Violin, mostly fine. The acoustic guitar, okay, maybe. The flute, no. Any brass instrument, no way. In fact, it took until the jazz age of the early 1900s for all that to begin to change. Starting around 1910, all female bands started showing up on the vaudeville circuit. They weren't really taken all that seriously, even though many of the musicians were really good. But such bands were presented as novelties, and it mattered more to the promoters and the audience how they looked rather than how they played. Still, it was some kind of progress. Marion Pankey played the drums for her group called the All-Female Orchestra back in 1916. She was followed by Mitzi Bush, the drummer for an all-girl band called the Bricktops. Estelle May Dilthey played drums for the Hollywood Redheads, starting just after World War I. And then jazz really caught on in the 1920s, in the same way rock and hip-hop later became cultural sensations. Jazz, combined with a new permissiveness following the Great War, created more aspiring musicians. And many of those musicians were women, and more than a few of them were drummers. This was also the beginning of the school band program in American schools. Because the general public moved away from marching bands, which were a big deal in the late 19th and early 20th century, musical instrument manufacturers needed to find new customers, so they started targeting students in schools. Young women were encouraged to join band programs, but only if they played the so-called feminine instruments. About the only acceptable percussion instrument for a girl was the marimba, and even that was pushing it.
Still, there were some important outliers and pioneers. Mary McClegan started playing drums at age 5, and by the time she was a young woman, she was the featured player in an all-girl orchestra that regularly performed on the NBC radio network. There was Pauline Brady of a group called International Sweethearts of Rhythm. An orchestra led by Ivy Benson, an English bandleader, employed a series of female drummers, but none of them were really taken all that seriously. It was all terribly sexist and patronizing. One male conductor wrote, "The gentler sex was deemed devoid of sufficient strength and stamina to meet the challenge of playing drums. The spectacle of a girl engaging in such physical exertion is not attractive," he said. Let me read you a passage from the February 1938 issue of Downbeat magazine, which was at the time the premier magazine for jazz lovers. The article was called "Why Female Musicians Are Inferior." Yeah, there's no name on the article, but this could only have been written by a man. I quote, "The woman musician was never capable of sending anyone further than the nearest exit. If more girl drummers had cradle-rocking experience before their musical endeavors, they might come closer to getting on the beat." Wow. But then came World War II. The men who populated the big bands of the era were drafted, leaving plenty of openings. By 1942, music magazines and newspapers were filled with ads from band leaders desperate for anyone, even women, to fill slots. And this finally gave women a chance to show what they could do in some of these orchestras. And this brings us to our first big name, Viola Smith. She was born in Wisconsin in 1912 and started playing the drums at age 11. Her father ran a band featuring all the members of the family, and each kid was expected to pick up an instrument. There were a lot of kids in this family, and by the time he got to Viola, all the instruments were taken, except the drums. So that became her job. Viola began touring with the family band in the early 1920s. By 1938, she and her sister Mildred had their own 12-piece big band called the Coquettes. And Viola was a force of nature. She was so good that she made the cover of Billboard magazine in February 1940. In 1942, Viola struck out on her own and became a drummer for hire, not only because she was good, but because she had this huge kit with a couple of timpanis, multiple tom-toms, an oversized kick drum, big gong drums mounted up high. You know, it was enough to make Neil Peart proud. And she was a treat to watch because sometimes she performed solos using drumsticks dipped in radium. The lights would go out and all the audience would see were these disembodied drumsticks flying around. It's very physical, very flamboyant for anyone, not just a girl.

Viola Smith became known as the world's fastest girl drummer and would later study and perform with jazz greats like Buddy Rich and Gene Krupa. She played all over the world before she finally retired from professional life in 1974. She continued to offer lessons and mentorships up until almost the time she died in 2020 at the age of 107. By the time World War II ended, the big band era was over. The trend was towards smaller combos for 4, 5, or 6 people. Soldiers came back from the war, and their female stand-ins were no longer required. It became harder for women musicians to find work, and the old sexist attitudes returned too. Girls can't play, and girls can't play drums, and all that. A few women were able to fight that. Tiny Davis, Helen Cole, Sheila Pearson, and Kay Carlson are just a few names of the era. Dottie Dodgian played briefly with Benny Goodman's big band. Meanwhile, though, change was happening. After 50 years of dominating popular music culture, jazz was fading, and this new thing was on the rise. It was called rock and roll. But the old chauvinism was still there, so there weren't many female rock drummers at first. We can name 3. Tina Ambrose, the drummer for the Ravens. That was a group from Britain. Honey Lantry from the London-based band The Honeycombs. And this is a group from Connecticut called the Ramrods, featuring Claire Lane. And this is their hit from 1962.

The Ramrods, featuring Claire Lane, one of the first female drummers of the rock era. While the sexist attitude towards women playing drums continued through the 60s, progress was made. There were a few other pioneering female drummers in the 60s. We had Ginger Bianco. She kept time for an all-girl band called Goldie and the Gingerbread, starting in 1962. They were the first all-female band to sign a major record label. Then there was Nancy Ball, who played drums with the Pleasure Seekers out of Detroit. And yes, this was the same group that gave us the future star Susie Quattro, and they sounded like this.

Jenny Jones was a runaway from London, Ontario, who ended up in L.A. playing drums for an all-girl band called the Cover Girls. She'd later be discovered by Wayne Newton and found gigs in Las Vegas. And remember the daytime talk show, The Jenny Jones Show, back in the 90s? Yeah, that was her. In the UK and Europe, there was Chrissy Lee. She started drumming in a Salvation Army band when she was just 4 years old. She'd eventually go on to perform with Frank Sinatra, Fats Domino, Tom Jones, Dinah Washington, and many others. When she was in a band called The Beat Chicks, they opened for The Beatles on a tour of Spain. And here they are with an international hit called Skinny Minnie.

The Beat Chicks, featuring drummer Chrissy Lee from 1964. She'd later go on to have many, many gigs at concert halls and jazz festivals around the planet. She also got heavily into education, holding drum clinics around the globe. And here is where we encounter Mo Tucker, the original drummer for the Velvet Underground, one of the most influential alternative underground groups of all time. Mo didn't pick up any sticks until she was 19, which was when she was asked to join the Velvets. Playing in this weirdo New York band sounded way more fun than being a key punch operator at IBM. Mo wasn't what you would call a conventional rock drummer. She played standing up, and she played mostly with mallets. There was a snare drum and a couple of tom-toms, but no cymbals. And most striking of all was that her bass drum was on its side. Her contributions were to keep time and offer some deep backbeats to what her bandmates were doing. Visually, it was very striking. And on record, it was subtle, but mesmerizing.

0: The Velvet Underground from 1967, featuring Mo Tucker on drums. And Mo wasn't the only woman taking up the sticks back then. There were more to come. We'll pick it up there in a second.
1: 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Jason Hominick, the difference between fixed mortgage, variable mortgage.
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6: Hope Street is Calgary's only three-time property manager of the year, as awarded by the Calgary Rental Association.
0: By the late 1960s, female drummers were still a curiosity, but not quite the rarity they once were. With the rise of the women's lib movement, more girls were motivated to get into an area of music long dominated by men, if for nothing more than these were areas of music long dominated by men. More all-female bands started cropping up, and along with them, of course, female drummers. There was San Francisco's Ace of Cups. They were an all-female group formed in 1967 and featured Diane Vitalich on drums. They opened for Jimi Hendrix and were friends with both the Jefferson Airplane and the Grateful Dead. Fanny was an all-female group from California who went further than any such rock band to that point. Keeping the beat for them were two women, Bree Brandt and then Alice DeBure, who was a vet of several all-female bands. With DeBure, they ended up with a major record label with Warner, making them the third all-female group behind Goldie and the Gingerbreads and the Pleasure Seekers to get a major label deal. Fanny was really, really good and should have become worldwide superstars. I mean, David Bowie was one of their biggest champions. Here's a sample from their 1970 debut album. Pay close attention to the drums. This is Alice DeBure playing.

so good. Unfortunately, Fanny became a victim of the old boys club in the recorded music industry and weren't given their due as musicians and songwriters. They were expected to be cute, dress sexy, and be a docile girl group. They refused, and that hurt their career. But after they broke up, original drummer Bree Brant, who returned to the group for their fourth album, went on to tour with Elton John, ELO, Carole King, and Jimmy Buffett, among others. If you get a chance, look up the documentary Fanny, The Right to Rock. Excellent film, and you'll see what I mean about these people. As the 70s wore on, more female drummers appeared. Olivia Favala in an all-girl band called Birthday, and The Runaways, anchored on drums by 15-year-old Sandy West. We can safely call them the first all-female hard rock band in history to receive international attention. This, of course, is also the group that gave us Joan Jett and future Bengals bass player Mickey Steele, along with guitar goddess Lita Ford. Together with singer Cherry Curry and bass player Jackie Fox, they rock pretty good.

Unfortunately, the Runaways were marketed badly. Jailbait on the run was one of the advertising slogans that was used. And the sexist attitude that girls couldn't rock doomed them. There were also internal issues and problems with drugs, so they ended up breaking up. Sandy died in 2006 of lung cancer, by the way. She was just 47. Let's move into punk rock. One of the central tenets of the original punk rock scene was that if you had something to say, you should be able to say it, no matter who you were or what kind of musical ability you may have or not have. This was incredibly liberating for so many people, including a lot of young women. This is where we meet Paloma Romera. She was born in Spain and a big fan of punk in the early days in the UK. She had a boyfriend named John Miller, who later changed his name to Joe Strummer. When The Clash was formed, bass player Paul Simonon dumped her Palmolive. Couldn't pronounce her name properly. The whole scene inspired her to learn how to play the drums, and she says she practiced for an entire week. And then she joined an all-female band with a couple of 14-year-olds, and they became The Slits. She never appeared on any Slits records. She'd quit the band by then. But several of her songs were used. Instead, she joined The Raincoats, another all-female band, and one of Kurt Cobain's all-time favorite groups. This is from their 1979 debut album.

The Raincoats and You're a Million from 1979. By the time the 80s appeared, the idea of a female drummer wasn't a novelty or some kind of foreign concept. The attitude of punk helped that along a lot. We've already mentioned the Go-Go's, a group that started playing on the LA punk scene and could hold their own against pretty much anyone. Gina Schock of the Go-Go's played drums in a number of other bands in different parts of the country before she ended up with the Go-Go's. They became one of the most commercially successful and musically influential female groups of all time, with several multi-platinum albums and a couple of number one singles. One of their contemporaries was the Bangles. Before they morphed into a huge top 40 band, they were part of an alternative scene called the Paisley Underground on the U.S. West Coast. Their drummer was Debbie Peterson. Their debut album from 1984 is still a really great-sounding alternative record.

0: Since the Bengals' breakup, Debbie Peterson has played with Cyndi Lauper, Tom Petty, Elvis Costello, and a bunch of others. And we're not done. Not by a long shot. More female drummers on the way.
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0: Let's go through a few more names. Women drummers who have rocked the world through history. Bobby Jean Hall is an all-round percussionist who can be heard on a ton of Motown records, including recordings by The Temptations, Diana Ross and The Supremes, and Smokey Robinson and The Miracles. That's her on the Bill Withers song, Lean On Me. She's on Carole King's two biggest records. Other clients have included Bob Dylan, Lynyrd Skynyrd, Rod Stewart, Janis Joplin, Joni Mitchell, Dolly Parton, the Doobie Brothers, Aretha Franklin, Tracy Chapman, James Taylor, and Stevie Nicks. And if you know where to listen, you can hear her offering percussion parts on Pink Floyd's The Wall. June Miles Kingston bought her first drum kit from Paul Cook of the Sex Pistols. She would later find gigs with Everything But the Girl, Funboy 3, the Thompson Twins, and the Communards. Atsuko Yamano is the drummer and sometimes bass player for Japan's legendary Shonen Knife. If there's such a thing as a Japanese all-girl version of the Ramones, this is it. And this seems to be the right time to play them covering the Carpenters.

Shonen Knife, from a 1994 tribute album dedicated to Karen Carpenter and the Carpenters. Who else is in our list of female drummers through history? Well, Rock Goddess was Britain's answer to the Runaways. Their drummer was Julie Turner. Lynn Perko Truell was one of the few female drummers on the American hardcore scene, playing in a number of bands, including Sister Double Happiness, who toured with Nirvana and Soundgarden. Another one of her bands was Imperial Teen, that featured Roddy Bottom of Faith No More. Roxy Petrucci was part of Vixen, a metal band of the 1980s. I can go on. There's Teresa Taylor. She became known as Teresa Nervosa. She was a member of the Butthole Surfers. It'd be tough to be in that band. Kate Schellenbach was a member of the Beastie Boys. Yeah, there was a Beastie Girl. She was the drummer for the band in their early punk rock days. And when she moved on, she became a member of Luscious Jackson before becoming a TV producer for The Ellen DeGeneres Show. There was Georgia Hubley of indie cult favorites Yola Tengo. Dee Plakas of L7, Patti Schemmel and Samantha Maloney, both of whom were members of Hole with Courtney Love. Samantha even filled in for Tommy Lee in Motley Crue when he was out of action for a while. Janet Weiss of the seminal Riot Girl band Sleater-Kinney. And of course, Meg White of the White Stripes. And we can move beyond just rock. Bernadette Cooper was the founder of the all-female R&B act Climax. Jody Lynn Scott is another all-round percussionist who has toured with Paul McCartney, Jay-Z, Phil Collins, Santana, and The Who. And Sheila E., she's probably the world's most famous female percussionist. She's all over Prince's biggest records and has a long discography and performance resume of her own. Terry Lynn Carrington is a revered jazz musician. And speaking of jazz, there's Cindy Blackman. That was her first thing. But she could also do funk, Latin, her husband is Carlos Santana, and rock. And that's her, Lenny Kravitz's band.

0: all the women we've mentioned, and I know I've missed a bunch, especially from the current era because there were so many of them now, faced all kinds of barriers. There was sexism, people not taking them seriously, lack of opportunities. But they persevered and in many cases succeeded against the odds. A few final words on the subject in just a moment.
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0: If you're interested in learning more about female drummers who are shaking up the world today, look up some of the women doing drum covers on YouTube. This is when you sit behind a kit and play along to a really difficult song by a band like Rush or Tool. Metal Cohen is one of these women. She's really, really good. She just kills it when covering Neil Peart's parts. There's Christina Rybalchenko, A. Eon, who's quite tiny, but plays like a monster. Raja Meissner, who hits as hard as Dave Grohl. And speaking of Dave, there's the adorable Nandi Bushell. She's not even a teenager yet, but if Tool ever needed someone to fill in for Danny Carey, this kid could do it. She's that good. Dave Grohl's a huge, huge fan. The joy of music should be available to everyone, no matter who you are. And the women we've talked about are as inspiring as anyone. And let me tell you something. When you watch any of these women play, they don't make you want to give up or cause you to make fun of them. They make you want to go home and practice. 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They're all free. 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I'm Alan Cross.
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5: Traffic headaches. 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
7: From the National Newsroom of the Canadian Press, I'm Hannah Stoles. Canada and the United Arab Emirates say they have finished negotiations on a free trade deal. The next steps include legal review, the signing of the deal, and ratification. International Trade Minister Manager Sidhu announced it yesterday in Toronto alongside UAE Minister of Foreign Trade Thani Al Sidhu. He says he expects announcements about investments to be made soon, including from the energy sector.
8: Our different sovereign wealth funds and government companies has been visiting and exploring and working with many of the local stakeholders and partners here in Canada.
7: Last year, the UAE pledged to invest around $70 billion in Canada, and Sidhu says that could include new investments in ports, mines, LNG, and major projects. A Clinton, B.C. resident says the wildfire near his village advanced like a hurricane. Nicholas Kosovic believes he was one of the last people to get out of the community after it was ordered to evacuate in the face of the big bar complex of wildfires. He says he watched the fire grow to a massive flame and fill the air with thick dust and debris. He grew emotional as he recounted the experience, paying tribute to the firefighters who stayed behind to fight the blaze. The federal government has rejected Ontario's plan to expand Toronto's Billy Bishop Airport to accommodate jets on a longer runway. Transport Minister Stephen McKinnon says public consultations received feedback on a range of issues, including transportation, noise, environmental impacts, and quality of life. He says they're focusing on the approved safety upgrades currently taking place at the airport near the downtown Toronto waterfront. The provincial government recently passed a law that gave Ontario the power to take over city-owned lands along the adjacent waterfront and Toronto Islands to facilitate an expansion. The union, representing 55,000 nurses in British Columbia, has accepted a mediated proposal that could end its week-long strike action.
9: British Columbia's unionized nurses will review a mediator-recommended settlement

0: The Curved Vault was presented at the end of an international workshop on new discoveries and restoration in the excavation of Pompeii. Archaeologists determined that the main theme of the work was of Dionysus and Ariadne, whose union is one of the best-known Greek myths. This is the Canadian Press. In sports, the Boston Red Sox blew a 4-0 lead, but did bounce back with 2 runs in the 8th inning to beat the visiting Toronto Blue Jays 6-4 in yesterday's opener of a 3-game series. Tyreek McAllister put up one of the rarest of CFL performances yesterday, scoring 3 different ways to lead the visiting Calgary Stampeders to a 52-30 win over the Winnipeg Blue Bombers. McAllister scored a rushing touchdown, a receiving touchdown, and a kick return touchdown, all in a single game. The Calgary Surge improved to 7-14 with a 101-88 win over the visiting Edmonton Stingers in Canadian Elite Basketball League action. The Montreal Alliance had a 96-85 win over the visiting Ottawa Blackjacks. And Canada secured 3 medals on day one of the Commonwealth Games in Glasgow, Scotland. Canada claimed gold in men's team gymnastics and earned a pair of bronze medals in para swimming. From the Canadian Press, I'm Hannah Stolz.
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2: Hello and welcome. It's The Last Show. You might lose a brain cell or two listening to today's program, but you'll definitely learn one or two things along the way. Here's what's coming up on the show. Humanoid robots are coming for factory floors, and Hyundai workers in South Korea have decided their auto plant is where humanity fights back. They're walking off the job over fears that machines could replace them. So in 10 minutes' time, the first battle against our robot overlords. Might it already be underway? Then after that, you booked a vacation to escape your life. Then your brain used it to dismantle who you thought you were. Coming up halfway through the hour, why unfamiliar places scramble your identity, wake up your mind, and send you home a slightly different and possibly more annoying version of yourself. All right. Those are just some of the topics we're going to cover on the show today. You better believe there's going to be more. You better believe you're going to learn more. But for now, let's dive in. Imagine one AI company's technology hacking another company's system on its own. Just sort of autonomously. Has Skynet got online? Is this basically the beginning of the movie Terminator? Maybe, because the company OpenAI is dealing with an incident that looks a lot like the one I just described to you. I'm here with Carmi Levy. It is time for Technology Time. What happens when the robots go rogue?
3: We don't really want to talk about that, but I guess we should. It's scary. I mean, this is, you know, so OpenAI, they were running a test with one of their AI agents. Of course, you know this, but, you know, AI agents, they can autonomously do complex tasks. You tell them what to do, they go off and they do it all by themselves and they come back when they're done. And so they were running a security test on one in a digital sandbox, right? So supposedly disconnected from everything else, supposedly a safe space where you can do whatever you want without risking other resources. And somehow in the middle of all of this, the AI agent decided to escape, like the dinosaurs in Jurassic Park. It just found its way onto the open internet. It broke out. And then once it was there, it attacked and successfully breached into systems owned by Hugging Face, an AI startup. Hugging Face was able to fend it off. They were able they didn't lose data. It wasn't intentional. All these PR teams sprung into action. But
2: I want to talk about that? Because some of the coverage and some of the quotes from these companies, they're kind of framing it like it's this exciting, amazing thing. Like they're admitting that it's bad.
3: Yeah.
2: But they're like they're calling it frontier models doing this. Going rogue,
3: please.
2: They're kind of like spinning it like, oh, isn't this amazing that our technology is so smart, while simultaneously saying this is worrisome. It's kind of a mixed message rather than just admitting that it's scary and like major cybersecurity issue.
3: Well, it's because you have lawyers standing in the back of the room saying you got to say this, otherwise we're going to get ourselves sued. And the sad reality is this is the first time in recorded human history that an AI agent has successfully pulled off a cyber attack on its own without any kind of human involvement. That's not an exciting milestone. That's a scary one. And

0: And so it's kind of a moment in cybersecurity history that we knew was coming, but we're still not glad that it's here. And what concerns me is the verbiage that we're hearing out of OpenAI. It wasn't intentional. We didn't plan this. No data was lost. We're learning from the experience. We've launched an investigation. But in the verbiage, I'm also seeing that, you know, that going forward, they're going to move more slowly and they're going to prioritize safety. Well, were they moving too fast and not prioritizing safety up until now to allow this to happen? What scares me not so much is what happened with OpenAI. It's that now they've proven the technology is this capable as a cyber attacker. And in the hands of not a company that has an accident, but a cyber criminal that deliberately wants to do damage, they now have tools that can easily break into systems that were previously considered secure. And it's only a matter of time before we start to see this taking place in the threat landscape. So really scary. And there's no way to spin this to make it look good. This kept me up at night last night.
1: And yet, I'm reading the press release from OpenAI. They're saying, we consider this incident to be an unprecedented cyber one involving state-of-the-art capabilities. Like, they're framing it like it's, yes, it's bad. Oh, we're going to respond to the incident. They're saying all that. They're talking about their findings, what they're going to do, blah, blah, blah. But they're also being like, our state-of-the-art technology did this. It's unprecedented what we've done. It's really weird to me that they're spinning this in this weird kind of negative and positive way. I know you basically say the reason is they're trying to, like, get everyone excited and not horrified, and they're trying to make sure they don't get sued. But yeah, this is really worrisome. The fear for me, and I actually had someone on the show last week or the week before talking about this, Carmi, the promise of AI hacking before it was kind of possible, along with it was the promise of AI defense, that the AI models would defend us from the AI models, if that makes sense. So you'd have like hackers using AI, and then you'd have companies using AI to defend themselves. And the promise was these two technologies would get better and better in tandem. They would be roughly around the same quality around the same time. It'd be an arms race, a cat and mouse chase. But what we're seeing is kind of the like attacks are getting way better, way quicker. Yeah. Than the defenses.
0: And that's, you know, and that was sort of the logic behind Project Glasswing when Anthropic announced that their new version of Claude Mythos was so good that it could break into defensive systems. They decided not to release it publicly and instead launched Project Glasswing, where they identified trusted companies to work with their security researchers to create better defenses. And that's, to me, that's an ethical way of proceeding. Don't put those tools in the hands of everyone else. Just give it to your researchers and build better defenses. And I think that's kind of where the industry is going to have to go going forward, is as they release these new increasingly capable frontier models that are, you know, potentially, you know, hackable, or, you know, they can be hackers, then, you know, they owe it to themselves and the community that surrounds them to build better defensive tools. But, you know, what kind of sort of wigs me out here is that OpenAI, like, none of this exists in a vacuum. This is a company that's going public later this year. And so I sometimes wonder, is this part of that PR process in advance of an IPO? Are they trying to very subtly convince us that these are very powerful tools and the company is worth more because of it? You know, it isn't happening outside of this context. It's happening well within it. And I think we, as the company gets closer to that IPO, we certainly should be watching those behaviors.
1: Back in the day, I used to work for a ticketing company, a competitor to Ticketmaster. Mm-hmm. And when they went public, they had to disclose to investors risks to the business. This was before the pandemic, but in their, you know, filing to become a public company, to go IPO, this ticketing company, this event company basically said, if there's a global pandemic, no one's going to hold events. We won't be able to sell tickets.
0: Precious.
1: You have to disclose when you go public risks to your business. I wonder if OpenAI, if and when they go public, they're going to have to disclose, like, hey, are bots becoming autonomous and taking over the world and becoming hackers and destroying the internet? That's a risk to the business. I wonder what that filing is going to look like. The other thing I'll say is, it is curious to me, and I don't mean to get into conspiracy territory here, but it is curious to me that the company that OpenAI hacked inadvertently is another AI company, and it's in kind of in their both of these organizations' best interests that this story gets spun positively. It's not like OpenAI hacked a bank. If OpenAI hacked a major bank, the bank would be upset. But because they hacked another AI code company, I wonder, like, are they both being like, well, yes, this is bad, but we have to make this look good because this is our industry together. Mm-hmm. Do you think that plays a role here?
0: It's certainly possible, and I've wondered why Hugging Face, and certainly we'll learn more as the investigation, because they partnered with Hugging Face to investigate
1: this. That's the bizarro-named company mm-hmm. that they hacked, Hugging yeah. Face, yeah.
0: Yeah, another AI platformer, and so, yeah, like, because we don't know what happened under the hood, and that's partly what terrifies me, is that OpenAI at this point cannot explain exactly what happened. It's that black box problem that all AI companies have. They develop the technology, but they can't tell you what happens on the inside as it's operational. And this is a perfect example of that. And they're going to have to be forthcoming, because the more we understand about why it broke out, why it targeted this specific company, how it managed to break in, the better we can build better defenses. But if there's something else untoward going on, they may not be so willing to share that publicly at this time.
1: When we come back from the break with Carmi Levy on It's Time for Technology Time, you'll learn why some auto workers at a Hyundai plant went on strike. And this one is very Terminator 2. I'll give you a little spoiler. It's because they fear robots in the auto factory. We'll be back with Carmi Levy and tell you more about that in a moment.
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3: Three things are assured in Calgary: the Stampede in the summer, Chinooks in the winter, and traffic all year round. 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
1: All right. Why did auto workers at a Hyundai factory go on strike? Was it because of bad working conditions? Was it because they were mad at their managers? They wanted more pay? No. Fear of humanoid robots. Let's dig into it here with Carmi Levy, a tech analyst. It is time for technology time. Carmi, welcome back to the show.
0: Good to be back. This, and just for the record, this is human Carmi, not robotic Carmi.
1: Okay, good. I was going to go on strike in case, you know, but okay. All right, never mind. I'm not going on strike. Don't worry. Okay, tell me about this. What's going on? Unionized workers mad about mechanization of their job?
0: Yeah, so Hyundai, of course, you know, they make, you know, they're one of the biggest car makers in the world, but they also, they're really big into robotics. Recently, they bought Boston Dynamics, a leading American robotics company, and they're the company that makes humanoid two-legged robots, as well as those dogs.
1: That's the company that releases the videos of,
0: every year, dog robots. Exactly.
1: And then human beings pushing the dogs and the dogs getting back up. I'm like, what are you doing?
0: That's them.
1: When the robots take over and we're subordinate to them, they're going to watch those videos of us torturing robots and say, this is why humanity deserves to suffer.
0: That's right. Bow to your robotic overlords. And so, you know, these workers in these Hyundai auto plants specifically in Korea, Ulsan, South Korea, they have now initiated a partial strike in protest of Hyundai's plans to bring in these two-legged robots onto the factory floor. They're concerned about their jobs being replaced. They're concerned about job security. The company says that they're not going to be replacing humans. They will complement humans, that the robots will do work that is repetitive, that is harmful to humans' health, that isn't, you know, value-added, allowing the humans to do more value-added work. But at the same time, I mean, we've seen this play out before with earlier generations of robots, like the arms that, you know, sort of do repetitive tasks. Eventually, those factories will have fewer people in them. And so as robotics moves from stationary arms to actual humanoid-like things that can walk around the factory and do far more than previous generations of robots could do, the workers are saying, we're drawing a line in the sand, we're going on strike, we need this to stop.
1: Now, I wonder if, like, Henry Ford dealt with this problem. Like, you know, is this just the same problem that we've been dealing with for the last 100 years
0: every
1: since
0: technology
1: the industrial
0: that comes
1: revolution.
0: Along, yeah, does or, not come without its form of social strife.
1: Or is this somehow different, you know, because it's AI? Is this the same as an auto plant assembly line being more efficient and replacing people? Or is this fundamentally different than we would have seen like 60, 70, 80 years ago when these plants became more mechanized because it's robots? Like, my answer is to my own question, I don't know. What is your take on that question?
0: Yeah, they're not just robots. They're two-legged robots. So they don't just stay in one place and do the same job over and over. That's a pretty easy task to replace, but they can wander the factory floor. And because they're powered by AI, they can learn as they go along and they can get better at what they do and identify new tasks to do. That's the fear, is that now AI isn't just something that sits in a computer and you talk to in a chat bot, but it's something that now literally walks the factory floor and can figure out on its own how to replace the humans that are currently doing all of those jobs. That's the fear. And there's no verbiage in contracts that stops that from happening, despite the fact that companies like Hyundai are promising that isn't the case. There's nothing stopping that from happening in future.
1: But to the question, is this technology somehow different than the improvements we've made in the past to, you know, auto factories?
0: I think it is, because it is AI powered, because it is adaptive, because it isn't being introduced to simply do one thing. Like the first generation of robots that we started seeing pop up in factories 30, 40 years ago.
1: You know, just like cars. Arms that would put a part into the car. And
0: exactly.
1: That's it.
0: Yeah. The same weld thousands of times over. Whereas now that same robot with the two legs can do this, that same well, but it can also then walk across the factory floor and come up with another job that it can do better than a human. And so there's no telling how far this will now go.
1: You're in support of this worker against robot strike? Is that what?
0: Yeah, we need better rules of engagement. And if companies are going to introduce this technology, they need to be transparent about it, and there needs to be a roadmap for how this will affect humans on the floor. And this is just as true in every other sector. You don't have to work in a car factory for AI and robotics to affect you, but cases like this illustrate that employers need to do a better job of being clear what their intentions are. And because otherwise workers will not be protected going forward.
1: Okay. All right. I guess I agree with you. This is somehow different. It's good that they're striking now, because I think that eventually, if this were to happen, an auto manufacturer could just be like, F you to the employees. Mm-hmm. And just replace them all with robots. Like, that's the worry.
0: Right.
1: Strike while the technology's not as hot as it could be.
0: That's right. Get those protections in now, because, yeah, five years from now, 10 years from now, we might be having a very different conversation as the technology continues to advance.
1: And if any, you know, content standards regulators were listening, when I said F you, I meant fudge you. They want to throw fudge on
0: yummy.
1: Them. Yeah, we all like fudge. Okay, I know you're a baseball junkie. That's the one where you hit it with the bat, right? I'm a big sports guy. I know all about it.
0: Abner Doubleday would be so proud. Yes.
1: No, I'm a Blue Jays fan by blood. My grandfather loved the Jays. My father loved the Jays. I am a fair weather fan, though.
0: That's a family legacy. How lovely.
1: I'm actually going to the Cyclones. They are a minor league team, I think. Mm-hmm. Are you that into baseball that you know about the Cyclones, the Brooklyn-based minor league?
0: No,
1: team?
0: I don't, but I've always wanted to see a minor league game. They just strike me as so magical.
1: They, at the beginning of August, have Seinfeld Day at a Cyclones game. So I'm going to go. I don't know what I'm going to wear. I might wear a Juilliard School of Dermatology t-shirt. That's Kramer pretends that he's a dermatologist from Juilliard. If you don't get the joke, Juilliard's a music school and art school.
0: I look forward to the video from the stands when you're there.
1: Yeah. Regardless. Okay. You're a baseball fan. And one piece of technology that, you know, teams are using is AI to plan what they're going to do. Mm-hmm. But the MLB is not so happy about this.
0: No, they're not. And we've seen like iPads that are in use in the dugout. You know, players get off the field. The first thing they do back in the dugout is they grab an iPad and they review the footage and they prepare for their next at bat or their next time out in the field. And so this has been going on for years, and the software is getting better and better. But Major League Baseball sent a note to all teams last month saying, you can continue to use the iPads, but stop using generative AI tools on those tablets. They don't want AI to be used as part of the game. They're concerned that AI will become part of the decision-making process for when to substitute a player, pitch calling, any other in-game decisions. They don't want the technology to drive in-game decisions, and so they're banning them from those tablets that have been appearing in dugouts. Really interesting, because we're just a few years removed from the sign-stealing scandal involving the Houston Astros, and that also involved technology in Major League Baseball, sort of tightened some of the rules around access to it to prevent this kind of thing from happening again. So there's this struggle. Technology is kind of pushing into a game that, frankly, has never been about technology. And Major League Baseball is now pushing back, saying, that's a little bit too much. We don't want to go there.
1: Being a huge baseball fan, I definitely know the scandal that you just referred to. But for listeners who's never heard of it, not me, I promise, what was this scandal?
0: So Houston was alleged, and, you know, Major League Baseball ruled that they in fact did. They were analyzing the activities of opposing teams to intercept their signs between coaches and players, so they would know what was coming next, what kind of pitch is going to happen, what kind of field, fielding play they're planning on executing, which of course gave them an unfair advantage, because now they were able to, you know, sort of counter their action before the play actually played out. It's it's considered, you know, in addition to, you know, betting on the game, sign stealing is considered one of the most serious forms of cheating in baseball. And, you know, for a lot of people that year, you know, when it was 2021 when it happened, kind of a black mark on not only the team, but the entire league.
1: All right. If anyone here listening is a Major League Baseball player and they want to be on an iPad in the dugout, they won't be able to do that. See, this is useful news for everyone, Carmi. I'm kidding. It is kind of interesting how AI is sort of infecting sport at the highest levels to try to get that slight edge by analyzing play, things like this. Carmi, it was a joy having you on the show. Thanks for being here.
0: It was great being here. Have a good time at the game, David.
1: Coming up after the break, your next vacation could do a little bit more than just relax you. It might completely dismantle the person that you thought you were. So up next, we'll ask why travel scrambles your identity, changes your brain, and sometimes sends you home feeling like a stranger in your own life.
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1: Could we be one step closer to finding life beyond Earth? Well, astronomers have detected a possible atmosphere around a rocky planet 48 light years away, inside the zone where liquid water could exist. Is it far too soon to declare aliens or pack for an interstellar road trip? Or is it time to say this discovery could be an important clue of new alien life? Let's explore it here with our resident astrobiologist, Dr. Sarah Rugheimer, who is an associate professor at the University of Edinburgh. Welcome to the show, Sarah.
6: Thank you for having me.
1: Okay. Is this it? Is this aliens? Are we cracking the ship?
6: Aliens.
1: Oh, no.
6: It's not aliens.
1: Oh, man. Okay.
6: It's never aliens. I mean, it's not aliens yet, you know.
1: Okay.
6: It's just the first step maybe towards getting to understand more about this planet.
1: It's an exciting find.
6: Yeah, it's great. It's a great find. I love this find. It's a fantastic discovery. It's not a claimed biosignature detection. So it's a claim of detecting helium around a rocky planet in the habitable zone. Helium is not a biosignature gas. So what is the claim? The claim is, and I think it's very exciting, but it's not aliens, but it is very exciting. The claim is that we have a rocky habitable planet with an atmosphere around a very dim star where we weren't sure if those sorts of stars were able to host planets with atmospheres. So that's like the long and nitty gritty of it, is like we found a planet that has an atmosphere in the habitable zone around these cool stars, which have been largely inhospitable to life as we know it so far.
1: And what would like the average temperature be on this planet? What is this Goldilocks zone? Is this planet in it, or am I understanding this correctly?
6: Yeah, so the Goldilocks zone is the region around a star where liquid water could be present on the surface. It doesn't mean that liquid water is present on the surface. We have not found water on this planet. We don't know if the planet is habitable or not. We don't know what the surface temperature of this planet is. So this is why I'm saying it's not a sign of biosignatures. It's not a sign of life. It's not a sign even that it's habitable at this point. But what we've found is that there's this planet a little bit larger than Earth, has an atmosphere around one of these cool M dwarf stars. And I just want to like be really clear. M stars, these cool stars, are the most abundant star in the universe, in our galaxy. They make up 75% of the stars. They're really, I don't know, they're very aggressive in their radiation. They like output a ton of flares and UV radiation. And we have wondered, is that too much radiation for an atmosphere to survive or for life to survive?
1: For us, we're on Earth. I don't know if anybody knows that. News at 11. This is really serious science communication. But the sun does eject a lot of stuff that would be harmful to us. Radiation, I don't know if eject's the right word, but shoots it out at us. And then we've got our magnetic field and our ozone layer. We've got things on our planet that kind of protects us. Is this sort of like that? We're not sure whether this planet is able to defend itself against these kind of toxic rays, I guess is the best way to say it.
6: Exactly. Exactly. And it's so bad for these small stars, though, is they're outputting, you know, like 10,000 times the amount of radiation of our sun. So the type of stellar radiation environment is unlike anything we've ever experienced on Earth. And so I have a good visual of this that I usually show in my talks, which show
1: that'll like go really well in radio. So show us the
6: visual. I know,
1: visual.
6: Exactly. The visual is you have like a stellar flare from our sun that we've observed, and then I simulate what is like a big flare around one of these M stars is. And the little one from our sun's a little blip, you know, and the one around an M star basically makes the whole screen go white. It's so much more energetic than anything we've experienced on our planet. And so that begs the question, can these planets even hold on to an atmosphere? Because it could just be stripped away. And this planet has an atmosphere, and that's why it's exciting. Period. Yes, I think it's very exciting. It's not life.
1: To the Goldilocks zone. So it's like, let's take a planet like Mercury. It's very close to the sun.
6: Yeah.
1: Too hot.
6: Not in the Goldilocks zone.
1: Let's take a planet like Mars. Too far from the sun, maybe. Too cold. Why do we call it the Goldilocks zone? Because we're in it. We're not too hot. We're not too cold. We can support water. So when we look at planets outside our own solar system, we're looking for, if we are looking for life, and I'm pretty sure that's, you know, part of your job as an astrobiologist, that's where we want to look. And is that why this planet is exciting? But we're not really sure about the star, whether it can have a Goldilocks zone. This planet is one piece of evidence to say that it can. Maybe these stars could support life?
6: Yes. Yes, exactly. So there's this other concept called the cosmic shoreline, which is this idea that around these sorts of stars, there might be something that's inside the cosmic shoreline, you can't have an atmosphere, and outside the cosmic shoreline, you can't. And that's based on the amount of radiation the star outputs and how well the planet is able to hold on to its atmosphere. So this actually really supports that theory, because they attempted to measure atmospheres for two of these planets orbiting the star, and the closer in one doesn't have an atmosphere. So it looks like it has been stripped away. And then the one that's on the other side of the cosmic shoreline, where we expect there to be potentially atmospheres, does have an atmosphere. So this just fits with our growing theoretical model that, yes, these planets might be habitable, but we need to be very careful about how much radiation they overall receive.
1: So if you were to hop in a spaceship today, would this be your best bet? No, would you go somewhere else?
6: I'm not going there.
1: where would you go if you could investigate any star that you think, it's probably this star where our alien friends are hanging out? Which star would you go to?
6: It's a good question. I wouldn't point myself at any star yet. I would probably first want to just look in our solar system. Like, send me to Europa. I'm going to Europa.
1: All right. That's the moon of, definitely, I remember what planet. But just tell me in case people don't know.
6: Yeah, Jupiter.
1: Jupiter. Yeah, that's what I said. Given the technology we have, or maybe will have in the next 10, 15 years, what other questions would you like to ask of a planet like this? Which is to say, how would you want to point telescopes of it? What would you look for next to try to find a biosignature?
6: Absolutely. So it's already been selected for that. So it's in the James Webb next observations. It'll be observed for years. It's going to take years of observations, quite frankly, to figure out what's in this planet's atmosphere. So James Webb will look at it. We'll look for heavier molecules. We'll look for things like water, CO2, ozone, and other features. And so I really want to wait for that data to come in before I start talking about biosignatures. This is just a claim of an atmosphere, but that means, we should look more. That means there's something to see. If there's helium in the atmosphere, there's probably other things in the atmosphere. We just don't know what they are yet.
1: Now, this planet is orbiting an M star, not the kind of star that our sun is. Having said that, it's the most abundant star in our own galaxy.
6: Yes.
1: We're not sure whether the amount of radiation that M stars put out could theoretically support life. But aren't there like funguses and microorganisms on Earth that love radiation? Like, couldn't life, in the
6: like
1: great
6: Chernobyl.
1: Words of... Yeah, like Chernobyl. Couldn't life, in the words of real scientist Jeff Goldblum, find a way?
6: Sure. So there's radiotrophic fungi at Chernobyl. I think it's amazing. Life does find a way. However, in this case, we wouldn't be able to find life if there's not an atmosphere. So when we think about where could we look for life, we're intrinsically limited to places that we could actually see from Earth, and that means it has to have an atmosphere. So maybe life is existing on these bodies just under the subsurface, doing its little fungus thing, living off that radiation. But if it's not putting gases into the atmosphere, we're never going to see it. So the question is not whether life could exist there, it's whether we could see it.
1: Okay, they'd have these cells, they would really have to fart a lot of gases out to, you know, that are clearly bacteria farts for us to really know. Is that what you're saying?
6: Absolutely. And for that, we need to see an atmosphere.
1: All right. Well, I guess put the champagne back in the fridge. This amazing discovery, while amazing, is not conclusive evidence of alien life. I'm here with astrobiologist Sarah Rugheimer. Check out her amazing audiovisual course. It's titled Experience James Webb, The Invisible Universe Revealed. You can check that out on The Great Courses. Sarah, it's been a joy having you on the show.
6: Thanks for having me.
1: Just ahead, why can't people help but share the things they love with you? We'll talk about why sharing things that we love, like texting a friend about pickleball, might be one of the most human things you can do.
7: 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That's 1-888-505-6644. 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
1: Can your outfit change your mood? Can the room that you're in make you calmer or subtly drive you out of your mind? I am here with a psychologist who studies fashion and design and the spaces around us and how they change how we can feel, behave, and even understand ourselves. I am here with Sarah Seong McFarland. Sarah, welcome to the show.
0: Hey, thanks for having me.
1: I actually completely agree with your research, kind of anecdotally. Like when I'm in my favorite outfit or I'm in a great designed room, I feel great. And as a performer, someone who interviews people for a living, I think I actually do a better job. I don't know that a lot of people would believe me. You know, they think, oh, what I wear doesn't matter. What if in your studies and in your research and in your work, what does it say about like these choices we make, the environments that we're in, the clothing that we wear?
0: Well, it definitely does matter. And it's so good that you notice that you wear clothes that you feel good in and you do better at your job, because when we pick clothes we want to project confidence or like authority, we usually pick clothes that we associate with that. So whatever you think authority is or confidence is, you'll intuitively pick those clothes and it will help you feel better. So yes, that is something that we do.
1: Is there truth to the stereotype? I guess there is. I know he did it. Steve Jobs, he wore like a turtleneck every day. He said it was to not have to decide what he wore, to not have any cognitive load. But yeah. I also imagine because it made him feel a certain way.
0: Yeah, and that works for some people. Some people, they need to have just minimal dressing, minimal clothes, so they don't have to think. It reduces stress, reduces overwhelm so that they could do their job. That works for some people. For some people, it's the opposite. They need to have a whole bunch of color going on. They need to have a lot of attention on them, and that works for them. So it kind of depends on what your preference is.
1: Now, what is like the downsides? Like if I'm wearing an outfit where I think, oh, I look like a schlub, I look ugly. Okay, how is that going to affect my day? Like if I go to my job, let's say I'm an office worker and I just don't like my outfit.
0: You're probably just not going to feel good. You're not going to feel better. Your clothes definitely impact the way that you feel, the way that you think. It's the symbolic meaning of the clothes to you that has the power. That's why clothing has power, because it's what we associate with symbolically. So, yeah.
1: What are some of the choices that can make us feel powerful, make us feel good for the average person in terms of outfits?
0: So if you want to be, before what I said was like intuitively, we will pick clothes that we associate with certain things. But if you want to be intentional about it, there are some things that you can do. So for example, if you want to be confident, if you want to have authority, you might pick more structured clothing, because there's something about structured clothing that kind of props us up and makes us feel contained. So that would be like a structured blazer or crisp like fabrics that feel structured, like cotton or like wool suiting. Those kind of, we associate those types of clothing with like feeling clear and, you know, feeling in control.
1: I live in New York. I'm from Toronto in Canada. The airport in New York, well, one of them, JFK, the ceilings are so low. It's a big space. There's lots of room to stand, but the ceilings are like 2 feet high. In my hometown airport in Toronto, it's about the same amount of space as you're waiting for your plane, but it's like vast, high ceilings. The feeling when you're like with a crowd of people with low ceilings, it's claustrophobic. You feel terrible. You're angry at the airline. The feeling when you have a high ceiling, like, oh, I don't mind waiting. At least that's for me. This is just a dramatic example of how the room and the architecture and the design of where you are affects you. What are some of the ways in which people, like, they don't even know that they're just reacting to a lousy space or an amazing space when they're going about their day?
0: Yeah. Well, you know, definitely all is about preference. But like, for example, if you are feeling overwhelmed and stressed out, if you have a home that's functional and organized, you'll surprisingly feel more in control and it won't feel like this like cognitive overload. So the way that our space feels to us definitely impacts how we think and how we feel and how we move about the space as well.
1: And so if we like design our home space with little quirky touches, like a throw pillow with a fun graphic on it or a couch that we really love, we're really investing in ourselves, I would say.
0: Yeah, it's supportive. Like you buy things that you enjoy, not just what's trendy. And usually things that we enjoy have to do with what we associate with that thing. So maybe like we bought a quirky pillow because it made us feel something. It reminded us of maybe like our grandmother's pillow when we went to visit her or something like that. You know, usually when we feel good about something, we associate it with something positive.
1: My girlfriend designed my office where I you know, do this show. And she on the bookshelf, she put like little trinkets, a little trinket from my grandmother's house that I took after she passed, or I was given after she passed. And I feel great in that space. And she always says, I designed this office as a gift to you. And now I'm starting to realize how much of a gift that was. What is having like little nice items on our desk? The photo of the family, the ticket stub from the concert we went to. What kind of effect does that have on us?
0: Well, meaningful objects help us through the day, helps our thoughts, keeps us calm. You know, when we have something that means something to us, we can maybe even be more productive. So it definitely lifts our spirits. Now, it's not going to cure everything. It doesn't mean that you don't have like stress, but those little things do make a difference and do give us a sense of joy. And it shows that, you know, this is how we can adapt in when we have stress, when we have, days where we're just like out and we don't feel good. It shows that we're able to adapt when we have things that like make us feel good and adapt in healthy ways.
1: For someone listening who, before they heard us speak about this, they thought, okay, what I wear doesn't matter. And my home office with my bland IKEA desk that's otherwise completely empty, which is white, you know, paint on the wall, doesn't matter. And then they're hearing what you're saying and they're starting to buy into it.
6: Yeah.
1: What would you recommend to them? Like, what would you recommend to them in terms of like getting dressed in the morning or making decisions about designing their space?
0: I think they need to, before they buy anything, they need to really take an assessment of how they generally feel during the day, like in their space. Like, you know, so we don't often think about it, but like if you're in a blank space and it's not inspiring you at all, you know, think about what that's doing for you. And then think about the things that make you feel good. Think about like, you know, there are certain colors that would lift your spirits. There are certain layouts that would make things more functional for you. Start to think about things. Start to take inventory. Like, look, go to the store, not necessarily to shop, or go online, not necessarily to shop, but see what you like, what you're drawn to. And then you'll start to understand like how you respond to things. So don't buy anything yet. Just start to take inventory and do an assessment on yourself.
1: Yeah, and you can get funky clothes at a vintage store. You can get funky furniture at a vintage store. We're not just telling people to go and, you know, spend the most money at the fanciest design store. It's not what we're saying here, right?
0: Yeah.
1: Now, you mentioned earlier in the interview outfits and projecting confidence. Tell me more about that. That's kind of surprising to me. So, like, maybe it isn't surprising to me, because if I wear a suit, I feel more formal. I act more formal. If I wear a t-shirt and, you know, ripped jeans, what is this, the 90s? I don't wear ripped jeans, but you know what I'm saying. I feel more informal. I feel more like social, more friend vibe than professional vibe.
0: Yeah.
1: Tell me more about this impact of the choices we make.
0: There's two things happening. There's like what we associate with those clothes and how we feel in the clothes, which are related. So like, you know, if I want to project confidence, in my mind, confidence is like, okay, I need to look polished. I need to look together. So again, maybe I would go for something that contains me a little bit and feels more structured, because that's what I associate with that. Also the feeling of it. Like, oh, you know, you know, when you wear like heels or when you wear like slim pants, it does kind of like contain you a little bit. So, you know, it's kind of like you're looking at it from two different angles. It's like what culturally what you associate and how you feel in it.
1: Well, Sarah Seung McFarland is a psychologist who specializes in fashion and design. You can find more of Sarah's work at Truelery.com. Sarah, I've enjoyed the chat. Thank you for being on the show.
0: Thank you for having me.
1: Could a TV show or movie give a violent offender a sort of script for a real crime? After the break, we'll cover new research on copycat criminals, and we're going to learn whether fictional violence portrayed on the screen could ever become dangerously instructional for those who seek to do harm.
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6: From the National Newsroom of the Canadian Press, I'm Hannah Stoles. Canada and the United Arab Emirates have concluded negotiations on a comprehensive economic partnership agreement. International Trade Minister Manader Sidhu told a press conference in Toronto yesterday that while the conflict in the Middle East delayed the start of negotiations, his team was determined to reach an agreement.
30: Stuck in negotiations for over 10 years, we got it done in a matter of months. After we concluded negotiations in November, Prime Minister Carney visited the UAE to officially sign the agreement alongside His Highness Sheikh Mohammed bin Zayed. That visit unlocked investment opportunities and close to $70 billion commitments from our friends in the UAE.
7: The UAE Minister of Foreign Trade says the agreement was reached in 47 days, which he called record time. Residents of Clinton in the BC interior have been ordered to evacuate due to a wildfire that village authorities and the Thompson-Nicola Regional District say poses a significant threat to life. Nicholas Kosovic, who runs a cafe in town, says dust and debris were so thick in the air that he could barely see before he got out around 5 p.m.
8: It was so quick. It was seeing the fire, and then the dust just was just going everywhere. I saw the patio umbrellas, they were about to fly off. I took them all down and put them in a pile in the backyard. And by the time I was finished doing that, it couldn't have been a minute. I could see traffic cones just being blown away in the streets.
7: Clinton is among three BC communities under threat from major wildfires that rapidly grew, merged, and displayed aggressive behavior yesterday. First Nations leaders say Ontario fire evacuees are facing safety risks in Toronto. They say those sheltering in Toronto hotels are facing elevated safety risks linked to drugs, alcohol, and human trafficking. Cat Lake First Nations Chief Russell Wesley says they couldn't pick where residents were evacuated to, and he wished they could have kept residents closer to home. He adds he's planning to fly residents back home as soon as possible, with help from the province. The mayor of Windsor, Ontario, says the new bridge between his city and Detroit provides an abundance of opportunities. Canada canceled a joint event and held its own bridge opening ceremony after U.S. President Donald Trump threatened 50% tariffs this week. The bridge's opening was delayed at the last minute when Trump wanted to renegotiate the terms of the bridge agreement. The proposed agreement in principle to open the bridge says Canada will share half of net toll revenues with the U.S. for the first 15 years. And U.S. President Donald Trump returned to the stage of the rescheduled White House Correspondents' Association dinner last night, delivering a rambling speech. He praised some journalists. Agreement in principle to open the bridge says Canada will share half of net toll revenues with the U.S. for the first 15 years. And U.S. President Donald Trump returned to the stage of the rescheduled White House Correspondents' Association dinner last night, delivering a rambling speech. He praised some journalists, took pot shot at others.

0: last decision, and that it comes after he strongly considered retirement. The deal is reportedly worth $8 million US over 2 years. The league-leading Scarborough Shooting Stars outscored the visiting Niagara River Lions 25-10 in the final quarter en route to an 82-75 Canadian Elite Basketball League victory. And Tyreek McAllister put up one of the rarest of CFL performances yesterday, scoring three different ways to lead the visiting Calgary Stampeders to a 52-3 win over the Winnipeg Blue Bombers. McAllister scored a rushing touchdown, a receiving TD, and a kick return TD all in a single game. From the Canadian Press, I'm Hannah Stolz.
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2: Have you ever watched a violent movie and thought, well, at least nobody would actually try what the killer did? Most people wouldn't. But a tiny fraction of offenders have treated violence in fiction less like entertainment and more like a disturbing instruction manual. Copyright criminals. Let's talk about them here with Lucas Rogers, a psychology researcher at the University of Huddersfield in the UK, who studies them. Lucas, welcome to the show.
3: Thank you for having me.
2: So crime being inspired by fictional violence, what are we talking about here in your research? What level of violence are you looking into and what kind of offenders are you looking into?
3: So primarily it was quite a few homicides I found during the research, people taking inspiration from like Dexter or Scream, of all things.
2: Oh, the comedy?
3: Yeah, yeah.
2: Wow.
3: In just mostly homicides, sometimes what the various categories of what you'd class it as, but mostly homicide in what I found.
2: The kind of line of thinking in the media, this one has been going on since I was a kid, and violent video games were, you know, in the 90s, we played a game called Doom, which would seem not violent by today's standard. But the question people ask a lot is, does violent entertainment make people violent? My understanding is you kind of went the other way around. You studied the offenders themselves.
3: Yeah. So like you said about Doom and things like that, and the whole media uproar about it, is a lot of it's the individual differences. So in quite a few of the articles I looked at, there were things to do with drug use. Drug use came up a lot. Individual sort of family backgrounds, a lot of family disputes led into, say, if somebody decided to, I think one instance, somebody had killed their mother because they were, off the top of my head, I can't recall. It might have been, I think it was very minor, like them being grounded or something. So sort of family arguments and mental illness a lot of the time played into it. So I think it was probably equally those three things sort of were found amongst quite a few articles. So it's, if somebody watches, say, Dexter or something, they see him construct these elaborate rooms and things, they think, oh, I want to do that myself. It's, there's obviously the majority of people don't see that and have that thought, but there's the background of the individual, whether they are suffering from some sort of delusion or they're heavy drug using, there's all sorts of things that would sort of differentiate the person who would make that thought or have that thought, yeah.
2: Yeah, and I would argue, and maybe you'll agree with me, maybe the cases you reviewed would suggest this, is that the fiction, the violent fiction, kind of provides a script rather than the motivation in most cases.
3: Yeah, one of the parts of the article was about some of the spectrums and some of the theory behind it. And I think it was Gerbner said that they, or proposed that they, these sort of pieces of media were sort of scripts that the person would base it off of. So yeah, a lot of it is sort of like someone viewing Scream, for example, as outrageous as it is, and just sort of taking that as, oh, this is how to kill someone.
2: Yeah. So what are some offenders borrowing from these violent movies, stories? What have you observed when you look at criminals in the wild?
3: A lot of them seem to just take the sort of bare bones sort of inspiration from it. So like, oh, Dexter in

0: in the show, cuts up people and puts them in bags. I'll do that. And they see him get away with it so often that it's like, oh, that's how to successfully do it. Or I think some people even went so far as, you know, like in Breaking Bad with the barrels and like the acid, people went so far as to even try and do that. So a lot of people would looking at things as like an instruction manual, like you said, like a script. Further down the line, in terms of sort of embodying it, people took on like with Scream, people would go so far as to dress up like Ghostface and sort of do whatever they wanted to do, not maybe even unrelated from what they see in the film, and just dress up as him and go through. So a lot of the time people usually don't have the resources to construct a giant room.
1: Yeah.
0: Like Dexter does, but they would take like the sort of how to get away with murder sort of manual that they see in the show and replicate that.
1: I imagine some offenders will copy these elaborate fictional methods. You mentioned Breaking Bad. I've been watching it, dissolving people you've murdered in acid.
0: Yeah.
1: I imagine only then they discover that television crime is probably much harder to recreate in real life, like failed imitations.
0: Oh, yeah.
1: Do we see that kind of stuff?
0: I haven't seen people sort of come to the realization like, oh, this is all television. Obviously, the people that you see news stories about have all been caught. So I guess in a way, in a cosmic sort of sense, they've come to the realization through sort of a longer term. But a lot of the time, yeah, with how elaborate these things are that they sort of portray, people don't really have the resources to be like FBI level, avoid the scrutiny that they get.
1: Yeah. To what degree would you say, having researched this and looked at this, do violence in TV and film kind of influence copycats? Is it a very small fraction? Is it something that you're concerned about? I imagine it's a small fraction, but tell me about what you see.
0: Yeah, sort of small fraction. Most of the time, like even just when I was researching the topic, copycats mostly were copying other crimes that they'd seen in the news. And that's sort of the more prominent version of it. Taking it from fictional media is much less frequent, I've seen. I mean, it's enough to get people to write theories about it and sort of go on to make studies about it. But in terms of the prominence, it's more sort of a minor sort of sect of it.
1: Do you think there's any meaningful danger in consuming fictional violence for the average viewer, someone like me or you or anyone listening?
0: I don't think so. I think for the most part, yeah, you're safe to watch violent media. I mean, horror movies, horror games have only got more violent as they've gone on since the 90s and things like that. But I think the average viewer is safe. It honestly does sort of come down to the individual, like their background, whether they suffer with something or they have issues with drug use. It honestly just sort of, I'd say, if somebody was going to sort of view a piece of media and think that's an instruction to how to get away with a crime, it probably wasn't the media that they were consuming that was the sort of factor in all of this. I think with or without watching whatever they watch, they would probably have done it anyway.
1: Yeah, just sort of provides that blueprint, and in some cases maybe not.
0: Yeah,
1: maybe it's good that people who want to commit crimes look at film and movies, because they think they can achieve, you know, this complicated task, and then they screw it up and get caught.
0: Yeah, exactly. Yeah,
1: you know, if anyone tries to be Dexter, like, they're likely to get arrested because they don't have those skills, I guess.
0: No, exactly.
1: Well, Lucas, I've enjoyed the chat. Thanks for coming on the show and speaking to me about this.
0: Yeah, thank you very much. I've enjoyed it as well. Thank you.
1: Lucas Rogers is a psychology researcher at the University of Huddersfield in the UK. Hey, listener, do you like what you hear and wish you could just see it? Well, I'd love it if you gave The Last Show a follow on social media. We're on platforms like TikTok, Instagram, YouTube, and more. Our handle is lastshow.pizza. 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How do we go about that? That is never easy. 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
1: You get the awful, disappointing news that someone you love, a close friend, a family member, a partner, does not have much time left. They're going to leave us. Could be cancer, could be age, could be anything. You're now faced with something that I don't think a lot of people talk about, spending time with that loved one in their last few weeks and months. So we're going to dig into how to do that and how to do it well with Gary Dierenfeld, a social worker and a therapist, because after all, it is Therapy Thursdays on a Friday. Gary, welcome to the show. No, wait. It's Therapy Thursdays on a Wednesday, on a Friday. Gary usually joins us on Wednesday. Today is Friday, and I'm confused already. Well, okay, Gary, welcome.
15: Thanks. And the reason we are skewed a day is because I just spent the last 3-4 days in Winnipeg, Manitoba, actually in Gimli, Manitoba.
1: Shout out to Gimli, Manitoba, a place that I know well in the sense that I don't know it at all, but I know that it is a place, and I'm sure it's very beautiful.
15: It is actually beautiful. It is a quaint little town on Lake Winnipeg. Of course, you have to get the fish. I'm going to call it perch. I don't know if they call it perch.
1: The local specialty that you know so well, the fish. Get the fish. Go for the fish.
15: The fresh fish.
1: Why were you there, Gary?
15: It's lovely. I was there visiting with a cousin whose time left on Earth is indeterminative, cancer. I wanted to give her a hug and a kiss. That's it. That was my purpose in going. She and I, we've been close since childhood. My mom's a Winnipegger. And so growing up, we would visit every couple of years. So these are people with whom I'm emotionally close.
1: And Gary, yeah, you're a well-adjusted person. You've made a career of not shying away from emotionally difficult stuff as a social worker. For most people, this stuff is tough. This stuff is hard. We don't often pick up the phone because we don't know what to say or it's too painful. The biggest thing is worrying about the regret. If I don't spend some time with this loved one before they go, will I regret it? For someone who's experiencing this for the first time, I lost my aunt about 10 years ago or even longer, 12 years ago. And I kind of went through this. I visited her before she passed, and it was the first time I visited with someone close to me who didn't have much time left. How do you even begin? Is it as simple as just do it? I mean, what advice do you have to someone who's having difficulty figuring out how to spend quality time with someone they're going to lose?
15: Excellent question. And, you know, you can talk about whatever the heck you want to talk about. Of course, the elephant in the room is the person's demise and impending mortality. But you can talk about that too if you want. It's really about, I'm going to miss you and I just want to have a little bit of quality time with you. And maybe you just go there and you reminisce. Maybe it's a squeeze of the hand. I can't encourage people enough to overcome their fear of doing so. And I guess here's the message, David. You're welcome to be uncomfortable. You're welcome to be awkward. Uncomfortable and awkward, neither are reasons not to visit if you're feeling, you know, that kind of closeness with that person who will be leaving us at some point soon.
1: You know, when I visited with my aunt, my mom's sister, before she passed, I remember leaving the hospital, spending an hour or two, maybe three with her. We were crying. We were laughing. We can talk more about that in a minute. But my mom called me and asked me how it was. And I found it very strange when I told my mom I had an amazing time.
15: Yeah.
1: You know, it was weird to feel like I loved this interaction that I just had. Because you think that you're supposed to just feel bad and tragic and sad, but it was actually one of those beautiful experiences I've had, you know? And so I guess I ask you, how was visiting with your cousin?
15: Thank you for that. And it was wonderful. It was absolutely wonderful. You know, we kind of got caught up on the trajectory of her cancer and the treatment and the side effects. So I think it offered her an opportunity to reflect and get some of those feelings out herself. But we didn't dwell there. And then, of course, we talked about our mutual experiences growing up with the same people, but from a different relationship and perspective. And it was a very honest conversation about these persons. And, you know, you knew them as children, but now we're looking at them through an adult eye and realizing more their idiosyncrasies, their foibles, their misdeeds, their wonderful aspects as well. It was just a great opportunity to catch up and touch base and just share warmth.
1: I am not religious at all. That's a personal decision of mine. But in the religion I grew up with, there's this saying, when you lose people, may their memory be a blessing. And I think it's so nice. It's such a wonderful element of the religion that I grew up with. And what I take it to mean is like those interactions you have with someone, may those memories serve you well. And it's a wonderful time to forge those memories. It doesn't always, like we're describing kind of beautiful. There's this book called Tuesdays with Maury. I think we've mentioned it on the show before. Therapy Thursdays on a Wednesday, on a Tuesdays with Gary, whatever. We're in serious mode, not joking mode. I promise I won't make any jokes for the time being. But it doesn't always play out like that. Sometimes it can be ugly. Sometimes there can be anger, fear, resentment with the person who's doesn't have much time left. How do you deal with something like that?
15: Exactly. So for some folks, these last few meetings with someone may, underline the word may, be an opportunity to set records straight, to make amends. Listen, it doesn't always go well. Not for everyone. And sometimes, you know, in meeting with someone who will be leaving us soon, it's not as, you know, what was my experience, a good one with someone I truly cherish. Sometimes it's to clear the air. And if you are going to do that, I would suggest that you do that with a bit of empathy and clarity, and you're not looking to, you know, jump on some sort of bandwagon, but there may be things you need to express. When my mother was passing a year and a half or so ago, my siblings and I and our children, we all had some private time with my mother. I don't know what those discussions yielded, but we all had time to say our goodbyes. She went by MAID, medically assisted death. And so we knew what the death date was. And so we were able to, in a sense, organize ourselves to have those conversations. And to the degree to which people talk about closure, to the degree to which you can address whatever is outstanding, and maybe it's just an expression of love, they can go and you can go more peacefully.
1: You may not always get the closure that you want. You may be expecting some apology with a loved one who you've been angry with for a long time, and showing up may not get that, but I still think there's an importance to showing up and not just ignoring people. We're talking about spending time with people who are going to leave the surface of this earth soon. It's a heavy topic, but I'm here with Gary Dierenfeld. It's Therapy Thursdays on a Wednesday, on a Friday, and we come back from the break. More tips and stories for dealing with things like this. 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
1: Sadly, there are those among us who are going to leave this world soon. Maybe it's cancer, maybe it's age, illness, injury, and they might have a few months left, and they're your family members, they're your partners, they're, God forbid, your children, and you are going to have to spend time with them before they pass. And so how to do that well, how to navigate that, that is our topic here with Gary Dierenfeld. It is Therapy Thursdays on a Wednesday, on a Friday. Gary, Welcome back to the show. I hate that it's such a serious topic and the name of what we do every week is so stupid, but whatever. Put that all that aside. Kids are often involved in someone passing. They may have children. They may have grandchildren. How do you talk to a kid, like when they're a young or adult children who are losing someone for the first time? Walk me through that.
15: Yeah. And, you know, many parents will take the view that they have to protect their young children from the experience of death and dying. I don't share that view. I think they should be included, but supported. And we have to understand, depending on the age of that kid, they're not going to get it. It's not that they're going to understand. They're too young. Yet they can still be included, even if it's very emotional and there are people crying. But you support your child through that. So death is normalized, as is living, if you will. My mom, when she was 100 years old, she spoke to the grandchildren, who at the time were 2, 4, and 7. And it was like a master class in what to tell a kid, watching my mother. To the 2-year-old, there's no explaining death to a 2-year-old, but she did pick that child up, hugged and kissed him, and extolled his virtues as a 2-year-old to that 2-year-old. It was wonderful. And then she did the same with the 4-year-old, saying, "I know I'm going away and I won't be back. And I'm going to miss you and you're going to miss me." And then went into what a wonderful little girl she was and described her personality, which is quite effervescent. And she wanted to leave those kids with the message that they are good. And she did the same with the 7-year-old, who himself had some questions. Where are you going?
1: Yeah.
15: You know,
1: how do you answer that?
15: And, you know, the answer is, I don't. Well, depending on your faith, you may have an answer.
1: I don't even mean in the big sense. I just mean in like the, oh, you're not going to be in your apartment anymore. I'm not going to be able to see you. That's what the kid's thinking.
15: No, I'm going to be gone. I'm going to be absolutely gone. Like a toy that's lost, you will not find me. And I won't be there anymore. And I may have been a favorite toy and you're going to miss it. And it's going to be the same with me, sweetheart.
1: You're reminding me of the final moments I spent with my grandfather in my last visit. And you're reminding me of the part of my Nerf gun that I lost when I was like 9 years old. And I still, my Nerf gun was broken.
15: Yeah.
1: And I still want that part.
15: And there can be a longing for the person who's no longer here, sweetheart. But just know, I love you. You bring it back and you make it about that child and you tell them how they're safe and how other people love them. And that even though I'm going and won't be back, there will still be other people here for many, many, many, many years to come. It's not something to concern yourself with. And, you know, like I said, it was a masterclass in saying a final goodbye to little kids. So there's lessons in that versus we don't say anything. We bottle it up. We leave these mysteries unresolved. And when you do that, you invite, in a sense, particularly the child, to make things up in their own head. And what they make up in their own head might be, maybe I was bad. Maybe I could have prevented this. Why don't they call me anymore? The child looks at it through a child's eyes, which are very egocentric. And I don't say that in a negative way. That's just developmentally where they are at. So you want to leave them with an understanding that is charitable and loving and kind, where they don't need to question their involvement or worth as a result of this person no longer being available to them. There's an egocentricity in kids. And I don't say that to put kids down. That's part of looking at the world through their own eyes. It's their own experience. They don't fully understand empathy and the other. And so we want them to understand in some rudimentary kind of way that this person's passing and now lack of availability is never, not a reflection on the child. We don't want that child in their own mind filling in gaps, often negatively. Why aren't they calling me? You know, don't they like me anymore? Why would they do this to me? Have I been bad? We don't want that for the child. So to explain, I'm going to be like a lost toy that you'll never find again, sweetheart. That's part of what it means to die. And I don't know where I go. I just know that I'll be gone. And you may feel sad and you may miss me, but do know I have always and always will love you. You are adorable. You're wonderful. You're smart. You're bright. You're kind. You know, whatever message that you want to leave that child with, that child forever on their life forward can draw from and find strength.
1: My grandfather, who was not, I mean, he was from the silent generation. He was tough. He was not a man of emotional words, stiff upper lip vibes. And in my last conversation with him, you know, maybe 6-7 days before he passed, we were just chatting about our lives. He was asking me a lot about my work. I had a respectable job back then. I worked at a, you know, for a technology
15: company. As opposed
1: company.
15: To now.
1: The way, yeah. I'm glad he never got to see me be on the radio. Although I'm sure. But anyway, he was asking me all these questions about my work and not wanting to talk about his own health, which was so like him. That's how he transacted in love. Love was work. It was the same thing. But at the very end, he just said, "You're a good boy. We're very proud of you. I love you." We being him and his wife who had already passed, my grandmother. And I know that just seems really simple. You're a good boy. We're really proud of you. We love you. But it was very powerful for me because he never said anything like that to me before. And it was just really sweet. And I was glad I flew across the country to spend a little time with him before he passed.
15: So, you know, like I said, I was out in Winnipeg. For me, it was a gift to give my cousin. But similarly, I received gifts as well. And I'm talking about emotional gifts, that closeness to know that our love is wholesome and mutual.
1: If there's one piece of advice I want to leave with people, I hope you agree with it. My grandmother, when she was losing her sister just had a few months to live. Her sister was in Brazil. That's where my grandmother grew up. And she was really stressed. She said, "I'm too old to fly to Brazil twice. I'm not going to visit her now. I'm going to go for the funeral." And I remember I'm telling a story as I remember it. My parents probably have a different memory if they hear me telling it, but just the lesson of it's the same. I believe my mom and dad told my grandmother, "Go now, spend time with your sister now. Who cares about the funeral?" I mean, obviously the funeral is important, but between the two, spending time with someone you're going to lose before they go versus attending the funeral. The funeral's for the family. That last visit is for you and the loved one. So if you only have a choice between one of the two because you've got to travel to another continent, it's my opinion.
15: Prioritize the person.
1: Yeah. Yeah. In those moments, you won't. For me, and that actually happened to me with my aunt, and I wasn't able to go to the funeral, and I'm so glad that I got to spend some time with her before she passed. Gary, this is a tough subject. I appreciate you coming on the show and navigating it with me.
15: Thank you for raising this one.
1: Gary Dierenfeld is a social worker and a therapist. This concludes Therapy Thursdays on a Wednesday, on a Friday. Did I get that right?
15: You've lost me.
1: Just ahead, the AI boom. It's spreading a lot further than just Silicon Valley and tech jobs. It's spreading into industries you might not expect. 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
0: It's time to connect the dots between hormones, aging, and sexual health. 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
1: The boom of having to know AI or not getting a job is officially here. It used to just be job listings like being a software engineer or being in tech where you needed to know AI. But now job listings across every corner of the job market, sales, HR, legal, customer support, education, healthcare, even truck driving, AI is a requirement for your resume. So, is artificial intelligence officially your job right now? Let's dig into it here with Ajay Pangarkar, a workplace performance strategist. Ajay, welcome to the show.
27: Thank you for having me in your show, David. I'm looking forward to chatting with you about this really insightful topic.
1: So, I used to be in software before I switched careers into media. Uh-huh. My mom describes my career shift as me deciding that I hated money. That's a topic for another time. But regardless, I was in that industry before AI. I remember what job listings had as requirements. You have to know this technology. You have to know this programming language. It didn't surprise me when it started to be the case that you needed to use AI to do your job as a coder, as a software developer. But like as a healthcare worker, how have these job listings shifted nowadays?
27: Well, I mean, to your point, David, in the past, you know, we've both grown up in a generation where software has been, you know, infiltrated into all the careers. And so myself, you know, back, I mean, I was originally in finance and accounting, and you had to know Excel. And even the CPAs would teach you or test you on your Excel skills. So there was always a sense of always having technology involved in your life. And that's reality. And AI is no different. But like you said, it's moved from where it was part of the technology groups to into other industries. And so it's part of your, as part of a worker, you need to understand how this applies to your job, because what companies want from AI is to help facilitate the role. Not necessarily replace the worker, which a lot of people believe that they're going to be replaced. That's not here yet, and I don't know if that will come, but maybe down the road, and you know, maybe on my lifetime. But for now, AI is seen as a facilitating tool to help workers. So you need to be able to know how to use and apply this. I'll use this in an anecdotal aspect. And I just told you I was involved in accounting. I know there's a lot of accounting functions right now being replaced by AI. It was already being replaced by Excel and other tools, you know, accounting software tools. But now AI is infiltrating and taking away the basic roles for accounting. So for accountants now, they have to understand, okay, how do I use the AI tool to make my job better, more insightful, more inquisitive, and more in-depth, and quicker? That's the point here with AI, is it's got to be quicker and more efficient. And that's what companies are looking for from workers or employees like you or me, to be able to use that within their workforce.
1: Is the expectation valid, or is it employers buying into hype, feeling like they would get left behind? We're not going to be a great company unless we somehow embrace AI without even figuring out what it means to embrace AI. I know this is true for some employers. They're just buying into hype.
27: There's a two-part question there, David. I mean, one is, yes, I think it's a little bit of both. In one sense, it is, there's some hype, and I think companies don't want to be left behind, and they want to make sure that that they're keeping up with the Joneses kind of thing. However, there's the other part of it where you're saying, okay, we need to move faster, quicker, and we need to know this information immediately. Not, we can't wait a day, we can't wait an hour. We need something faster than we are used to. So at this point, companies are looking at productivity, which leads to better profitability, maybe revenue generation down the road with the AI tool helping them facilitate that. So in essence, it's a little bit of both. However, here's a caveat. You know, AI is still not perfect. It's improving, right? But, you know, we still know that when we put something into ChatGPT, sometimes it's not 100% correct. You know, AI is still not 100% correct, not yet. Anyways, so sometimes the information that comes across may mislead companies, and there has been errors in the past. Right now, I can't even think of examples, but there have been errors of companies.
1: Well, it hallucinates. You know, like I've heard of cases where lawyers will use AI to prepare a brief for the court, and then the legal filings will reference another case.
27: Yep.
1: That case doesn't exist. You know, it'll exactly. Do things like that.
27: Or AI will misinterpret the case depending on the judgment. So. Yes. Or, you know, a healthcare worker or a surgeon is using AI to help them facilitate a surgery coming up and maybe mislead them and misdirect them. Now, that's where the human intelligence has to come into play and judgment has to come play, and not solely focus on the dependence on the AI tool itself, because we have to realize that the AI tool will help us, but it will not replace us as far in terms of judgment at this point. And that's where employees have to push back a little bit with their employers.
1: So this growing demand for AI skills, there's people listening who do jobs like, I don't know, maybe they're a therapist, maybe they're a truck driver. There have been listings for truck drivers that have to use AI. And they think to themselves, I don't want to do this. What are their options? Can they ignore the hype? Can they fight back and demand to be able to do their job without AI? Or is the sad reality they got to get with the program and learn it anyway?
27: Regretfully, I believe the latter. I don't think the fight is going to be worthwhile unless you are within an environment that's unionized that will push back. But still, I think that's only a temporary pushback, because as we move forward in this area, I mean, look at the controversies around, you know, these companies building AI data centers around the world, and all that stuff going on. There's a reason they want all that power, right? They're not investing billions and billions of dollars to build these things so they can just sit there and not use half of it. The point being is that it's a slope that's getting steeper for people to push back on. And if you are in a field, unfortunately, with even the you know, more the blue collar roles, like we talk truck drivers or cabbies whatever it may be, that those roles are really trying to get automated more and more because, you know, there's a lot of inefficiencies from the perspectives of employers in those areas, and they want to become more efficient, more streamlined, and that's going to be very difficult. So if I was a truck driver, for example, I'd really try to skill up on how is this AI going to affect my role within driving that truck, right? What do I need to know? Right now, it may not be replacing me as a driver, hopefully not for another decade or so, but at the same time, there are tools in that truck that they need to know, and it's already been happening in technology. I mean, Walmart has been famously known for using technology to do inventory movements, which means that, you know, they can understand what store from one area has what product to another area and make sure trucks in between can meet to make exchange inventories. This is not done by just somebody talking what's in your truck. This is through technology and satellite tracking. So the technology is not new. Now it's just got more automated.
1: Yeah.
27: And so that's the point where I need to know as a truck driver, what do I need to know in AI to be able to make my job better?
1: As we get older, though, it's a sad thing. We calcify. We become more resistant to change. And we don't want to learn new things because it's tough and it's hard. But I think a lot of people are resistant to learning this. But we should, rather than treat it with cynicism or like, oh, I don't want to learn this new skill. Learning new things at any age is good for your brain. You know,
27: it
1: the novel experience can like help you stay sharp and change as a person. I guess maybe embrace it. It's weird me saying that because I'm actually like an AI skeptic. I don't love the technology. I think it's ruining a lot of things, especially like creative fields. I don't like what's happening in music where you can generate music. But at the same time, like if this is happening to you at your job, rather than just be grumpy about it, learning about it might be the best move.
27: Well, I think learning anything is great for the mind, especially as you get older. And I try not to be calcified. That's a great term, actually, David, that you brought up. I try to really push myself when I feel I get stuck or entrenched in something. I got to push myself out of those boundaries. And AI is one of those areas. But to your point, here's the issue. And I think Andrew Coyne of the Globe and Mail said this recently at an event he was speaking at about AI. And he says, you know, in the past, technology is meant to improve our roles in the workplace and whatever. And so we're always in control of that technology. So if it was a software like a Microsoft Office, whatever, that's what we were doing to help that. However, AI now is not just helping us improve, but it's actually going to help possibly displace us. And that's what scares people, right?
1: Well, you can check out Ajay Pangarkar's book, Learning Metrics, How to Measure the Impact of Organizational Learning. That's available wherever books are sold. Ajay is a workplace performance strategist. Ajay, thanks for joining me.
27: This was awesome. Thank you, David, and have a great day.
1: That's a wrap on our show. Thanks so much for tuning in. 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
31: From the National Newsroom of the Canadian Press, I'm Hannah Stolz. Canada and the United Arab Emirates have concluded negotiations on a comprehensive economic partnership agreement. International Trade Minister Maneder Sidhu told a press conference that while the conflict in the Middle East delayed the start of negotiations, his team was determined to reach an agreement. The UAE Minister of Foreign Trade says the agreement was reached in 47 days, which he called record time. The UAE pledged to invest around $70 billion in Canada last year. The union representing 55,000 nurses in British Columbia has accepted a mediated proposal that could end its weeks-long strike action.
32: British Columbia's unionized nurses will review a mediator-recommended settlement after weeks of strike action. Unresolved compensation issues are expected to proceed to binding arbitration this fall. The nurses began job action in early July after rejecting a tentative contract, refusing some overtime and non-nursing duties. Union President Adrian Geer says the recommendations address concerns including workplace violence and inappropriate job assignments. Now, the details of the proposed settlement have not been released. David Augustine, The Canadian Press.
31: Authorities in France are evacuating some suburbs of Bordeaux because of a massive and shifting wildfire to the west of the city. The evacuation order came early this morning, covering parts of three of the city's western suburbs, including its airport. Authorities say significant resources are being deployed to fight the fire, but residents need to be evacuated to ensure their safety. Forest fires have forced the evacuation of some 200,000 people from parts of southwestern France and central Spain. Health workers at an Ebola treatment center in eastern Congo went on strike today over payment issues, disrupting care for patients in the epicenter of the country's rapidly growing outbreak. Around 100 healthcare workers protested outside the treatment center, saying the unpaid bonuses were undermining morale and disrupting patient care. Vancouver stuntwoman Devin Dalton says she never expected her biceps to go viral. But when Matt Damon credited his 4'6" stunt double in The Odyssey for having, quote, the greatest arms he's ever seen, Dalton says her phone started blowing up at 4 a.m. in New Zealand, where she's filming a new project.
1: And I never thought my biceps, you know, were going to be the thing that was viral, but it's been awesome. So I'm just super happy to represent like a strong females out there and even just like a healthy lifestyle and taking care of yourself and all that.
31: Dalton says she felt humbled by receiving attention from people who are excited about seeing a strong female stunt performer thriving. And SpaceX Mammoth Starship rocket blasted off for another test flight, stretching halfway around the world. This time it released 20 of the most advanced Starlinks. With more than 10,000 Starlinks currently providing internet, SpaceX boasts the world's largest satellite constellation. This is the Canadian Press. In sports, the Toronto Blue Jays are aiming to bounce back from last night's tough 6-4 setback to the Boston Red Sox when they play the second set of a three-game series tonight at Fenway Park. The BC Lions, last in the CFL West Division, return to BC Place Stadium tonight, hoping to turn their season around when they host the Toronto Argonauts. There are 15 games in Major League Soccer today, with all three Canadian teams in action when they play the second set of a three-game series tonight at Fenway Park. The BC Lions, last in the CFL West Division, return to BC Place Stadium tonight, hoping to turn their season around when they host the Toronto Argonauts. There are 15 games in Major League Soccer today, with all three Canadian teams in action. Toronto FC visits DC United.

0: 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I'm Hannah Stolz.
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2: This past week, Donald Trump once again found a way to stir the proverbial pot, this time with threats tied to Canada's wildfires and the possibilities of tariffs. So what's the real message here? And is this about trade? Is this political theater? Or perhaps something bigger in the Canada-U.S. relations? I'm joined by Radoslav Dimitrov. He's a professor of political science and international relations out at Simon Fraser University to talk about what Donald Trump might be trying to achieve and how Canada should respond in kind. Radoslav, welcome to the program.
3: Hi, Rob. It's nice to be here. Thank you.
2: What do you think Donald Trump is trying to achieve by threatening tariffs in response to Canada's wildfires of all things?
3: Quite frankly, it's almost comical because you don't have to know very much in order to see that there is a contradiction. Obviously, we are not setting up wildfires on purpose to spite the United States. And when he frames the new tariffs as retaliation, he pretty much implies that this is a retaliation after a deliberate attack on the United States. And that, of course, is not true because wildfires are out of control. And if we could have, we would have avoided them. I think that this is part of a very, very individual personal repertoire that this particular individual has become known for. It is an instinctive reaction that doesn't make a great deal of logical sense, I think. And it quite frankly exposes even more the absurdity of the leadership in the White House that we have now.
2: Do you think this was aimed more at the domestic U.S. audience or more so at Canada?
3: Donald Trump doesn't truly care about what is happening in other countries, including Canada. I don't think that he's trying to provoke a reaction in Canada. If I have to choose, I would say that it is for U.S. audiences. You know, this is here we have a leader who is defending the U.S. national interests. That is the message, really. And when a country is sending dirty air across the border, he's going to rise and defend and fight back.
2: So there would be a faction of Americans that would probably look at this rhetoric and say, you know what, good for him for challenging Canada on this, because it is well known that we don't take good care of our forests, that 90% of them are actually owned by the government, or at least operated by the government. So do you think this might actually be a wake-up call for Canadians that beyond the bluster and the Trumpism, where anything he says about Canada is automatically perceived as a negative, do you think this might actually be a wake-up call for Canada that despite this particular situation, the bigger picture is we kind of do need to get our act together?
3: That is a very interesting question. And what's more interesting is the insight behind the question. Yes, of course, almost in any situation, you could make that statement. We could say, we can do better with forest management. We can do more to prevent wildfires. But that statement is possible almost regardless of the specific circumstances. I don't think that it is automatic. The situation is automatically an indictment of the quality of forest management provided by the government of Canada. However, we could take it in a slightly different direction and slightly further. We could question whether what is happening now is related to climate change, where the Canadian government is distinctly culpable of not taking meaningful action on climate change and continuing to contribute to this global problem, which has impacted so many regions. And France is in the second month of heat waves. France and Spain are both burning down, and the Canadian wildfires are certainly part of this pattern. And so we could also take the discussion, particularly among the Canadian public, towards the responsibilities as of the government for taking the problem seriously, taking meaningful action, and also taking indirect responsibility for what is happening with the wildfires now.
2: I find your answer interesting, Radoslav, because you've worked directly in UN climate negotiations and you helped negotiate the Paris Agreement. So this is something that is obviously

0: obviously near and dear to your heart. If you don't mind us going down the rabbit hole on that front, I'd love to talk about that, because I think this is something that Canada has kind of put off for far too long. And you mentioned Spain, you mentioned France, and, you know, we see other examples globally of climate change, and yet Canadians, it seems to make its way to the forefront and then politically gets pushed aside because it's not a vote getter when you're in Canada. So how do we finally push this through and make climate change something that the government has to take notice of?
1: You cornered me into my comfort zone, Rob. I think that it is very much high time, and we're past overdue, a serious examination of the consequences for Canadians of what climate change is bringing about, and also what our own inaction means for the economy and for the Canadian society. One of the reasons why climate change may not be a voter getter as an issue on the political agenda is because of a central tragedy in this problematic, namely that most Canadians still think of climate change as an environmental issue, and that label brings the implication that this is something that affects the ecosystem, the cute furry animals, anything other than us as human, as a human community. In fact, climate change poses the most existential security threat to the Canadian nation and people around the world. And what is more important when it comes to whether we are taking action or not, the consequences are economic. The current failure of this government, as well as the previous governments, to really diversify the economy and reduce greenhouse gas emissions means that the Canadian economy is becoming less and less competitive. While the European Union and China in particular are building the modern economy of the 21st century, repositioning themselves and remaining competitive, we are stuck in the 20th century with the fossil fuel paradigm, without developing the cutting-edge technologies, without diversifying the energy mix, and the negative consequences are going to be primarily economic. And I do think that if the current course of action continues, and this has been a course of action pursued over decades now, we will see more and more unemployment, higher and higher prices, and an economy that is deeper and deeper in trouble.
0: I think we sometimes get caught in our air pocket here of opinion in Canada. But do you think globally they're looking at Canada saying, boy, they're still playing in the last century?
1: It used to be the case. I participated in the climate talks for more than a decade. And most of those years were the time when Stephen Harper was in power. And at that time, it was I saw a shocking contrast. I would go to the UN conferences, and both governments and civil society would be just tearing Canada apart when it comes to the climate policy records. I mean, we were really considered to be the worst performer. And then I would come back to Canada, and you have 35 million people who seem to be completely unaware of that global reaction to our own record. The contrast was really stupefying me. Ironically, now, even though little has changed in terms of substantive policy achievements, somehow the global criticism on Canada has declined. And I think that it is partly because we are appearing to behave like a responsible citizen, became members of the Paris Agreement, we ratified it, we went through the motions declaring the next series of grandiose plans for cutting emissions. And the fact that we backed out of pretty much everything that we promised that we would do, and Mark Carney, for all his remarkable achievements elsewhere, essentially removed the carbon tax on April 1st of last year. And despite that, somehow we are not really the target of global criticism anymore.
0: Radoslav, I feel like we could talk about this for another half hour. I'm sorry, but it's a wonderful conversation. We started talking tariffs and we ended up talking about what we have to do better as a nation to make sure that we can survive to see future generations. I very much appreciate engaging conversations like this. So Radoslav, thank you for your time and let's speak again.
1: Thank you very much for your very important work, Rob, making Canadians aware of these important issues.
0: That was Radoslav Dimitrov, a political science professor out at Simon Fraser University. Quick break here. When we come back, Julian Barlein out of Queen's University joins me to talk about Germany's new push to ban sick days unless you have a doctor's note. We'll talk about that next.
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0: Welcome back to Weekends, heard across the Chorus Radio Network. I came across this story this week, and I had my eyebrows raised a little bit. Germany is considering ending sick days unless you have a doctor's note. So they're getting a little strict. So I said, you know what? Let's talk about this with Julian Barlein. He's a Queen's University business professor and one of Canada's best-known researchers on leadership and workplace well-being. Julian, welcome to the program.
15: Thank you very much.
0: In its simplest terms, what problem are the Germans trying to solve here?
15: Certainly from what they're saying, they are suggesting that there is an overall productivity problem across Germany. It is not a new problem. At the same time that they've noticed their productivity problem, they're also noticing that they have what they refer to as an absenteeism problem. And their absenteeism is a little bit higher than what we would see in Canada. And they are linking the two and saying that, well, then A must cause B. Absenteeism must cause the productivity issues. Let's stamp out the absenteeism problem. But that may be just wishful thinking.
0: Funny you say that, because I was wondering how a policy like that would fly in Canada, both culturally and economically.
15: I think you may get a different and intriguing response in Canada. Firstly, because of our provincial setup, we're far more likely to see large differences across Canada in the way in which provinces might choose to implement a new absenteeism policy. But I hope we don't see anything like that in Canada, because I think it actually reflects a policy failure. I don't think it reflects any kind of real study of what the issues are, what the positive effects might be of doing this, and just as importantly, what the negative effects might be. I think we have to realize that in Canada, we have an unfortunately unique problem. We have 5.7 to 5.9 million adults who don't have a family physician, which is almost 20% of employed adults. So if we were to try anything like that in Canada, I think chaos would be the result.
0: That's a really interesting angle I hadn't even thought of, that there's so many Canadians that don't even have the chance to get a sick day slip to avoid such a consequence. I'd be curious to know what the evidence says. Like, do stricter sick leave policies actually reduce abuse, or does that just shift behavior?
15: I think it's more likely going to be that you will see a shifting of behavior. And if we are to focus on the German example, I think we also have to point out that it is a requirement that you get a doctor's note for even one day of absenteeism. So on your first day of absenteeism, watch all those folks sitting in the doctor's room. If you look at the evidence, most absenteeism is not caused by health issues, but by aspects of dissatisfaction in the workplace. You're barking up the wrong tree if you think that requiring people to get a medical note will resolve dissatisfaction in the workplace. I think that based on evidence, again, what we can reasonably predict, people will go to work more, so you will resolve the absenteeism problem. And what you're going to have is more resentful people at work. And if you have a productivity problem, the last thing you would want is more resentful people at work. I think we can predict that we will see people engaging in behaviors that could not be further from what the intended outcome. In the research, we talk about counterproductive behaviors. Here's one that sounds so trivial, but can have such significant effects: failing to pass on messages. Just these small little behaviors that are intentional and reduce productivity. I certainly hope we don't see anything like this in Canada, and I doubt if Germany is going to see any positive outcomes. I think one of the aspects of this is it's a holdover from 100-year-old thinking, where we think that time is money. And if you stay away for 8 hours, we've lost 8 hours of productivity, and we treat it as equivalent. And most of our economic measures still use the notion of time in how they calculate productivity. But work is now more complicated than it ever was before. And I think our approach has to be far more complicated and nuanced, and it has to approach the actual problems that we're trying to address.
0: I would like to think that if somebody's sick as a coworker, I would want them to stay home, note or not, because it's going to spread germs. I mean, we're talking, if somebody's actually sick and not just trying to avoid work, you don't want them in that environment, because if anything, it's just going to make more people sick who need more times off, and your company's going to be less productive.
15: Absolutely. There's a significant public health aspect to this issue. There was a case that we can take from the SARS episode in Toronto, where a company had 200 hourly paid workers in manufacturing. And when the outbreak occurred, their response was to say, you can take work off, but you don't get paid. The, I think, predictable response was, even if people were sick, coughing like crazy in the workplace, they still went to work. because they couldn't afford not to get paid. And within a few days, the public health authorities shut down the entire manufacturing plant because, not surprisingly, the disease had spread throughout the 200 manufacturing workers. A far more useful, responsible policy would be to take a look at absenteeism policies during major epidemics and pandemics, especially because we can predict fairly comfortably that they will happen again.
0: Julian Barline is a Queen's University business professor. He holds the Borden Chair of Leadership at the Smith School of Business. He's written extensively on healthy organizations and leadership and employee well-being. Okay, so I think it was an old colleague said, don't bring me your problems, bring me your solutions, Julian. So are there better alternatives that employers can use to manage absenteeism? I mean, I think we've gone to one end of the spectrum. Who's doing it right? And what do you think people should be looking at and saying, you know what, if I want to get the most out of my people, this is what I should be doing?
15: I think what you're finding is that more and more companies, so still not the majority, but more and more, you are seeing companies that are trying to focus on what we might call healthy workplaces. Instead of just trying to deal with these problems through absenteeism policies or punitive measures, if we can call them punitive measures, they try to look at what can they do to try and promote health at work. Unfortunately, we still need to go further because what most companies still do is rely on employee assistance programs. We know, for example, from good Canadian data, that about 85% of Canadian employees are likely to be covered by some form of an employee assistance program. The problem with that is that what you're required to do then is to wait for your problems to emerge, whatever those problems are, and only once they've emerged do you go and seek a solution. Companies that do offer these sorts of programs might legitimately think that what they've done by offering an EAP program is sufficient and that's all they need to do. So I think what we need to do is to show companies that we now know what can create healthier workers. If indeed the biggest problems that are responsible for absenteeism are aspects of dissatisfaction and a dislike of the work, we need to focus on aspects such as helping leaders lead with more fairness, providing employees more workplace autonomy, helping employees feel a greater sense of belongingness in their workplace, giving people feelings of real meaningfulness in what they do at work. It doesn't mean sort of giving the shop away, but can we help people feel a little bit more autonomy? Can we give people a somewhat of a greater sense of meaningfulness? What we know from an abundant body of research is if we do that, employees are not just healthier and work more safely, but just as importantly, or perhaps more importantly, they're also more productive. So I think we could really change our focus and help workplaces be more productive and their employees be healthier and safer and in a position to come to work.
0: A wonderful conversation. I appreciate your insight, Julian. Thank you. Let's talk again in the future.
15: Thank you very much. Take care.
0: That's Julian Barling out of Queen's University with a really good point. Yeah, German employers might want doctor's notes, but not everybody has a regular doctor or even a caretaker to help them navigate the system. So it's a policy that's meant to curb abuse, but in practice, it could actually turn a health problem into a paperwork problem. All right, very quick break here for your news, your weather, traffic, everything relevant to your Saturday morning. When we get back together, Jeff Siegel is a civil engineer out of the University of Toronto. He's going to talk about the stress that heat events put on our electrical infrastructure across this country. We'll get to that conversation next.
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17: Hi, Sarah Crosby. Okay, so I'm from Calgary. I'm glad that Brandy Warren is back.

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9: Welcome back to Weekends, heard across the Chorus Radio Network. Well, I had never even really thought about this, but what happens when it just gets too hot? And I say that in its simplest terms, but the reality is we're seeing sustained heat across multiple provinces, and this is putting a big demand on our grid in real time. Wanted to talk about that with Jeffrey Siegel. He's a professor of civil engineering at the University of Toronto, where he focuses on indoor air quality and sustainable buildings and sustainable energy systems. Jeffrey, welcome to the program.
10: Thanks for having me.
9: Well, you've been quoted on how extreme heat can strain the electrical grid and contribute to cascading failures during outages. Why don't you break it down for us, considering we're all sweating through our shirts right now?
10: Absolutely. So the first thing is just there's a lot of demand, right? Everyone needs their air conditioner. And then the other kind of perverse things about air conditioners is they're the least efficient, the hotter it gets outside. And so not only is everyone needing their air conditioner because it's hot outside, those air conditioners need more electricity. So that puts a big strain on the grid, and that can lead to one failure all by itself. And then there's also heat is never great for electrical components. And so, you know, the various things that make up the grid, you know, some of them don't do very well with heat. And that leads to another kind of type of failure. So there's this both strain and then there's this kind of component failure. And, you know, the electrical grid is amazing. When I talk about it in my classes, I talk about it as kind of one of the most amazing complex things that humans have done. But, you know, there is this scenario where it's a bunch of interconnected things. And when you do get a failure on one of those things, it distributes the load to other parts of the system. And if they're already close to being overloaded, then maybe they start to fail. And then it distributes on even fewer things. And that's what the kind of cascading failure means. And, you know, grids really are amazing. And the operators who operate them have lots of strategies for dealing with that and making sure that that kind of cascading failure doesn't happen. But history tells us that, you know, sometimes it does happen.
9: What are the biggest vulnerabilities right now? I think of things like generation or maybe just transmission or local distribution. What do you see as a vulnerability for us right now?
10: Yeah, I mean, kind of all of the above. And the reason why I have to give that kind of messy answer is that because, you know, the grid is different everywhere. And even down to, you know, one neighborhood might have a failure point. My neighborhood's got lots of trees. And so, you know, wind that often accompanies either just after or just before extreme heat can also, you know, knock tree limbs down. And that's a failure that affects me and in real time why I lose power. But it's different everywhere in the country. And so there's kind of not one answer to that. But I think that for a lot of people, where you tend to see failures are sometimes they're the big ones that affect a lot of stuff, but a lot of times you see kind of more localized effects.
9: Hey, Jeffrey, what can households do right now? Like if you're listening and you're like, okay, I'm going to take his advice, I'm going to go home and do this right now. What can we do to reduce strain without sacrificing our safety?
10: Great question. I love the question. And, you know, the first thing is I kind of divide things into passive and active things. And the passive things are getting rid of heat without using an air conditioner. And so the obvious ones are things like, you know, depending on the orientation of windows in your house, making sure you're being really active about blinds and shades and so on to stop solar gains from coming in. That does a lot without air conditioning, but it also reduces the strain on the air conditioner and your energy bills and everything else related to that. So other big ones are, most people don't think about this, but electricity use. The amount of electricity a device uses is directly the amount of heat it generates in the space that then has to be removed by the air conditioner. And so think about your big heat generators. For a lot of people, that might be things like video game consoles, other big electricity users. And if you're not using them, unplug them. Cooking is another huge one. I in the summer in general, but certainly when we're using air conditioning, I try not to cook inside at all. I do everything on the barbecue. And, you know, not everyone has that option. But if you do, it's great. And, you know, living somewhere that has kind of cold winters, I really like cooking on the barbecue. And so, you know, it's a lot of thinking about where is heat coming from in your space and making sure you're not doing that.
9: Jeffrey Siegel is a professor of civil engineering at the University of Toronto, joining us here on Weekends, heard across the Chorus Radio Network. How much of this is a climate adaptation issue against perhaps just an infrastructure investment gap?
10: Yeah, well, I'm not too so sure we can divorce the two of them, but certainly climate change is what's driving everything. I mean, hotter temperatures. There's lots of places in Canada where, you know, even 30 years ago, people weren't really thinking about air conditioning. Sure, you had hot summers, but they tended to be for relatively short periods of time. And so you could kind of muddle through it. Okay. Now I can't imagine someone, you know, because of these frequency of extreme heat events, not thinking about air conditioning in a lot of dwellings. Not to say everyone has air conditioning, but it's certainly much more part of the conversation. So that's definitely climate. But, you know, we've known about climate change and the impacts of climate change for a long time. So there's also a pretty big infrastructure gap in responding to those things. So I mentioned, you know, a lot of the grid problems tend to happen kind of locally. So there's a lot of models of grids that have, you know, kind of local generation, local transmission that kind of get around some of those issues. And we should be thinking about that in terms of infrastructure investment.
9: So if this is the new normal, what upgrades need to happen and how fast do those upgrades need to happen?
10: You know, the answer is always, you know, how much as a society are we willing to spend? Because fast is more expensive than slow. But I would say I always look at things in kind of two phases. Phase one is what we need to do right now. And what we need to do right now is, you know, extreme heat causes an enormous burden on our health systems, which are already really strained. So we need to, you know, we need to deal with that problem fast. And that means thinking about who are the people who are vulnerable to extreme heat and making sure that they're protected from extreme heat. And so, you know, that means different things in different places in Canada, but it certainly means thinking about giving people strategies, both passive and active, to deal with extreme heat. In some cases, it might mean making, you know, accelerating air conditioner installations, changing laws, you know, around providing air conditioning in buildings, maybe, you know, investing more in cooling centers. And a lot of that is already being done, but I think we have to kind of really accelerate and target that. And then longer term, you know, this is the new normal. You said it, and I think that's exactly right. And we're not just dealing with extreme heat. We're dealing with lots of wildfire smoke and other stuff, too. So we really should change how we build our buildings and, you know, how we're investing in things like retrofits to make buildings that, A, need less air conditioning, you know, more insulation, better windows, those types of strategies, which we already have. And then two, that, you know, more efficient air conditioners so that when they do operate, they're not putting as much strain on the grid. And, you know, I'm not saying this is cheap or easy. You think about the diversity of housing types. A tall tower in Vancouver has a completely different issue than, you know, a single family home in Newfoundland. And so, you know, we have, you know, all kinds of building archetypes and so on. But we also have lots of great people and lots of people doing this already. And so it's a tractable problem. It will require investment. And I know that, you know, economic issues and affordability are kind of forefront for everyone. And, you know, I'm adding something to the mix by saying this. But at the same time, you know, if we think about this, we always tend to think about the cost. And if you even just look at the healthcare costs, you know, we would get a great return on our investment by investing now to avoid those costs in the future.
9: You know what? That's a great way to finish. That's a great food for thought moment for us both. Jeffrey, thank you for your insight today. I had a feeling you'd have some insight, and you delivered on that for sure. Let's speak again in the future, and thank you for your time this morning.
10: Yeah, thanks, Rob.
9: Once again, that was Jeff Siegel, a professor of civil engineering out at the University of Toronto. I appreciate him for his time, and boy, a lot of insight there. Okay, we'll take a very quick break here. When you and I get back together shortly, a dinosaur imprint has been found in British Columbia, and it belongs to the relative of a T-Rex. There is a new University of Alberta study that shows this doesn't happen very often. Colton Kopik is a PhD candidate. He is a lead author of the study from the University of Alberta. He, minus the fossil, will join us next. I'm Rob Fay. You're listening to Weekends, heard across the Chorus Radio Network.
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9: Welcome back to Weekends, heard across the Chorus Radio Network. Well, I can tell you this. When you see a story about dinosaur bones getting found in British Columbia, it will make your eyebrows raise. And there has been one found, a skull, and apparently some are confident that it is connected to a T-Rex, which is equally cool. Colton Kopic is from the University of Alberta. He's a paleontology researcher and a PhD student focused on tyrannosaur evolution. He's here with us to talk dinosaurs. Welcome to the program, Colton.
24: Hey, how's it going? Thanks for having me.
9: What exactly was found, and how confident are scientists about its link to a Tyrannosaurus rex?
24: So what was found was actually the impression of the upper jaw from a tyrannosaur. Although the bone wasn't preserved in the rock, the impression was of such high quality that we could get an amazingly detailed cast from it. And I won't bore you with the specifics of what makes a Gorgosaurus a Gorgosaurus, but there's a unique combination of features that we were able to observe in this highly detailed cast that we got from the impression that we can confidently assign it to that species, which has never been documented in British Columbia before, nor has any Tyrannosaur species been confidently identified. And as for the link to T-Rex, Gorgosaurus existed about 10 million years before T-Rex, and they're both Tyrannosaurs, but they probably diverged along their evolutionary paths about 80 million years ago. So they're separated decently in terms of evolution, but they're still from the same family. So Gorgosaurus would have looked a lot like T-Rex. It would just be a little bit slimmer, a little bit smaller, probably only reaching the maximum size of about like 9 to 10 meters in length instead of T-Rex's 12 to 13 meters. So not a huge difference, but yeah, distantly related dinosaurs from a similar family or from the same family.
9: What does the skull tell us about the ecosystem that might have existed here millions of years ago?
24: So the skull, we can identify the species from it, and that species we actually have here in Alberta as well. It's actually one of the more common Tyrannosaur species that we dig up here in Alberta. And although we don't know what else was living in BC in that time based on a lack of fossils, we can hypothesize or infer that it's likely the same ecosystem that we had here in Alberta around 75 million years ago. It's probably just as diverse and a thriving ecosystem, although not the same as BC's modern ecosystem. It was a thriving ecosystem nonetheless.
9: How do researchers date and verify a find like this? Is it just simple carbon dating, or how would you go about that process?
24: In this case, it was a little bit more difficult than what we have here in Alberta. In Alberta, the rocks here are relatively flat when you're east of the Rockies, and they're all well dated. People have been studying these rocks since the early 1900s because of the coal resources. So we have a good idea of the rocks here in Alberta, but as for the specimen in BC, it's a little bit more complex just because BC, the rocks are so folded because of the mountain building events. But we could place it within this formation that we call the Wapiti Formation, which we also have here in Alberta. And it looks like it's low down in the Wapiti Formation in what we call Unit 2 or Unit 3, that is essentially contemporaneous or from the same time as the Dinosaur Park Formation that we have here in Alberta that was around 76 million years ago.
9: Colton Kopic is a University of Alberta paleontology researcher. He's also been involved in recent dinosaur discoveries and fieldwork in Alberta and in British Columbia, joining us here on Weekends Heard Across the Chorus Radio Network. Where does this specimen go? Will it go on public display? Is there going to be further study? Where do you see this ending up?
24: Well, this specimen lives in Tumbler Ridge, near where it was found at the Tumbler Ridge Museum Foundation. It's a really cute museum. It's a small museum in Tumbler Ridge that's easy to access, and it's relatively cheap compared to other museums. But yeah, the cast of the specimen, I believe, is already on display there. And the original rock that has the impression of the fossil is also in the collections there. But yeah, it's definitely worth making a drive out there if you want to see the specimen.
9: What excites paleontologists the most about a discovery like this?
24: So usually paleontology and paleontologists are kind of associated with the big finds of naming a new species or discovering that something that's never been seen before. But in this case, it was really exciting to see something that we have seen before, but in a completely new area. That kind of gives us an idea of how expansive this ecosystem was and how these dinosaurs were tolerant to different climate regimes and environments. So it's just as exciting as finding a new species.
9: And I know that the lay of the land was much different 70 million years ago or however long it was when these dinosaurs roamed. Do you think there's a lot of secrets in the mountains, in the Rockies, that unfortunately paleontologists will never get to? Do you just assume that the land ended up shifting and creating mountains? Do you think there's a lot of secrets that we'll never get to discover there?
24: Oh, yeah, I'm sure there are plenty. But BC also represents sort of a new frontier in paleontology research or dinosaur research. It's just a matter of time before more things turn up. In the past decade, a new species of dinosaur, a Leptoceratopsid, something that's closely related to Triceratops, but a little bit more primitive and smaller. An animal named Ferrosaurus was discovered in BC. So there are plenty of secrets to be found. There are probably lots buried deep within the Rockies that we'll never see, but I'm sure there are plenty of things to be found still.
9: How does one name a dinosaur? How does somebody decide, you know what, we're going to name this new, never seen before dinosaur this?
24: It takes a lot of work. You have to go through all the other dinosaurs that have been named that are closely related and make sure they're not the same thing. That's happened previous time, many times in paleontology where people have named new species based off of immature specimens or incomplete specimens. So you just have to make sure that you have something completely distinct, and then essentially naming it's up to you. You can name it whatever you want, really.
9: Like Coltonsaurus? Like if it was your discovery and you found it, you can name it anything you want?
24: Yeah, essentially. I mean, there are some conventions that you have to follow. usually you can't name it after yourself, so I would not be naming a dinosaur Coltonsaurus. But there are some interesting ones out there. There's one called Draco Rex Hogwartsii. That's named after the Harry Potter universe. So
9: very, very cool. Yeah. Oh, I'm so glad we had a chance to connect. I saw this story and I'm like, you know what? It's very cool because we don't usually associate British Columbia with finds like this. So I'm glad we had you on the show. Colton, you're welcome back anytime.
24: Thank you so much for having me.
9: Colton Kopic out of the University of Alberta with a very cool discovery and some pretty cool stories to tell in the future. You know, I was thinking about it during his last answer. Dinosaurs never go out of style because they hit three things that people always buy into. They buy into wonder, nostalgia, and the spectacle of it all. I mean, think about it from a toy's perspective. Toys keep finding new generations of kids. Big screen dinosaur stories keep pulling in big audiences. And fossil sites, like the one in British Columbia here, keep turning into real-world destinations that people will travel far and beyond to get to. I mean, think about the numbers. I was doing a little bit of digging. The original Jurassic Park became a billion-dollar event, and that franchise has gone on to generate multiple films that have all struck $1 billion or more worldwide, that is. That's not just movie success. That's proof that dinosaurs are one of the few ideas that can still sell across age groups and across decades. And it does go beyond Hollywood, if you think about it. Dinosaur toys, they're very durable category because they work as both playthings and learning tools. And think about it, in your class, there was always dinosaurs, right? If you were taking your Sunday night bath, you had a couple of dinosaurs amidst the bubbles. And then there's the bones themselves, museums, dig sites, fossil tours. They all turn these dinosaurs into something that you can stand next to, not just watch on a screen, and that gives you a whole new fascination as well. Dinosaurs don't just survive because they're old, they survive because every generation rediscovers them in some crazy new format. I mean, it's toys, it's movies, it's travel. Think about the science, and somehow these same creatures keep selling the same feeling of awe. I love it. Great conversation. All right, we'll take a break here. The day's top stories are coming up on the other side of the break. I'm Rob Fay. Good morning, Canada. I'm so glad that you're here this morning.
0: Hit Rob on his socials at Rob Fay. That's R-O-B, F as in Frank, A-I. 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
9: This is Global News at 6 o'clock. I'm Zach Ferguson. It is 21 degrees right now in Calgary with some partly cloudy skies. And we do have an air quality warning in effect. We'll have more on that coming up in weather. But first, a massive search for Parker continues. The 11-year-old has now been missing for over a week after leaving his Northwest Day home. Hundreds of police officers, trained volunteers, and average Calgarians have joined the search for the boy, focusing on the Thorncliffe area. One of them is Nicholas Hendrickson, who built an interactive online map to help volunteers mark progress and collaborate on search efforts.
15: I noticed that there were other people out searching, but that we all seem to be kind of searching the same areas and the same pathways. And so I might have just finished searching a path and then someone else is going along that path on the bike looking. So basically I thought that there must be a better way to kind of reduce duplication of effort.
9: Over the past week, there has been 17,000 unique submissions to searchparker.org. Alberta's premier has a question about the upcoming referendum. In an exclusive interview with Global News, Daniel Smith wondered why the Forever Canadian side is not sharing information about where their money is coming from.
16: With Alberta inching closer to a fall referendum, Premier Danielle Smith is wondering out loud how third-party advertising spending is being reported and tracked.
17: Forever Canada is the one I see the most signs of, and for some reason the elections officials have said that they don't have to disclose where they're getting their money from. So that's a bit surprising to me, and I think surprising to others.
16: According to the Elections Finances and Contributions Disclosure Act, the Forever Canadian campaign isn't doing anything wrong. They're following the guidelines that were actually amended recently by the provincial government.
18: I find those comments despicable. There is no better way to say it. She wants to fan that flame for her own political gain. We simply are using her rules to the benefit of unity, Canadian unity. And if she doesn't like it, well, then that's just too bad.
16: Elections Alberta says it can only interpret and enforce the definitions and legislation as they are written. And if anyone has an issue with it, they should share their concerns with their local MLA. Joel Gottlieb, Global News.
9: Crime in Alberta is trending in the right direction, according to the latest numbers. Statistics Canada's data shows the crime severity index across Alberta RCMP jurisdictions dropped 10.4% from 2024 to 2025, marking the third straight year of declines. Alberta RCMP says 72% of its 149 measured jurisdictions saw crime severity drop, and officer in charge of crime reduction strategy, Michael McCauley, says the results show their efforts are making a difference.
31: I believe our team and the Alberta RCMP is doing our part in trying to really right the ship and reduce crime and reduce community harm. So to me, this is the best indicator of that, is seeing those stats and trends going down. The other best indicator is hearing from communities.
9: The index measures both the amount and seriousness of police-reported crime, with the latest score the lowest in RCMP-policed areas since 2014. Elsewhere, the Calgary Stampeders ran over the Winnipeg Blue Bombers last night, 52-30. Tyreek McAllister became the first player in league history to record a rushing touchdown, a receiving touchdown, and a kick return touchdown all in a single game. Stampeders head coach Dave Dickinson praised McAllister for making the most of his opportunities and having such an impact on the game. Stamps are now 3-4 on the season and will be hitting the field next week, August 1st. The Global News Sky Tracker weather. We do have an air quality warning here in Calgary with Environment Canada warning of some smoke that's causing some poor air quality and reduced visibility. People are being asked to limit their time outdoors. Looking at the forecast, getting lots of sun in Calgary, up to a high of 28 degrees today. Tonight, falling down to an overnight low of 16 with some smoke.

0: It is 8 on the West Coast. It is 5 and anywhere in between. We got a lot of news to get to. There is a boatload of stuff. This segment will be touching on the Billy Bishop Airport expansion in Toronto getting shot down. We will talk about WestJet and a lot of people that are rebooking their flights because of a looming strike. But first, okay, I'm going to stretch out the arms. I'm going to pick the sand out from my eyes because I want to make sure that I do this story justice. Donald Trump had his rescheduled White House Correspondents' Dinner last night. This was one that was rescheduled after they had that attack on the venue a couple of weeks back. Well, they finally had it. And let's just say Donald Trump did Donald Trump. I'm going to play a series of clips from this because you know how this event goes. This is for the media in Washington, and you get all the bigwigs there. CNN's there, Bloomberg News is there, Fox, all of them. The Patriot Channel, who knows? PBS. I think there's still PBS. Anyways, so you have the guy that comes up and he warms up the crowd and they give out a couple of awards. And Wolf Blitzer, by the way, giving out a whole bunch of awards for coverage of the Epstein trial or the Epstein files right in front of Donald Trump. But anyways, we finally get to the moment. And this is where the president gets up and he takes a couple of minutes to shoot back at those that made fun at him. But boy, was it awkward. So I had a chance to watch about 30, 40 minutes of it today. I wasted 30, 40 minutes of my morning. And the very first joke right out of the chute sets the temperature. The first joke, you ask any comedian, the first joke has to be a zinger to kind of let the crowd know that you're in it to win it. Here is the Donald's very first joke of the night.
1: The other day, a senator I knew got a text, a great guy, from his wife. And she said, when you get home, I want to have you immediately come up the stairs and make love to me. And he said, I can't do both. You know what? You know, in other words, can't go up the stairs and make love.
0: Oh, I know. It gets worse. It was brutal. And you have the obligatory little laughter from the diehard Republicans in the crowd, but they scan the crowd several times over the course of his stand-up bit. And people are just looking at each other like, what are we doing? But you know what? When in doubt, and this is kind of the Donald's fallback, just take shots at people. And he wasted little time doing this. So first, he went after a senator for his weight.
1: But I can exclusively reveal to you this evening that for the heaviest of the heavyweights, we will have Sloppy Chris Christie, one of the sloppiest human beings you'll ever meet, fighting, I would say, I could mention the governor of Chicago, but I'm going to mention instead Jerry Nadler. And they're fighting for a big piece of cheesecake, big fat piece of cheesecake.
0: And it's still crickets. Well, if you can't get the fat community behind jokes like that, let's just go after the women.
1: But I want to personally congratulate CNN's Caitlin Collins on receiving her award. It was all about me. It's a fake. She shouldn't get the award. It was a fake, but I didn't mind. I said, Caitlin, congratulations. But it was fake. There's no question about it. But she's a young, attractive woman. She never smiles. I said, Caitlin, do you have a smile? Smile. You have a nice position. You're at CNN fake news. You should be a happy person. So smile, Caitlin. Just smile. But
0: by the way, Caitlin Collins earlier in the night received like one of the biggest distinctions that you can get at this correspondence dinner. Donald Trump didn't stand up. He didn't clap until literally she walked over to him, hand extended, saying, you know, thanks for the opportunity. She was all class because he wore her out on stage, taking shots at this, what I consider to be one of the best White House correspondents, and just couldn't give her the satisfaction of the moment. People worked their whole life to get these kind of awards. Wolf Blitzer basically giving the award to his protege, saying you're the next big thing, and Donald Trump just took it. And he wasn't done there. He even said when they were trying to book a headliner for the show, they failed there as well.
1: But this year, the association decided not to have a comedian, so they considered using Jimmy Kimmel, Jimmy Fallon. These guys, they're terrible. They're terrible.

0: terrible. Stephen Colbert, these are people without talent. They get a lot. They have talent. You know who has talent? Their agent, getting them the money they get. They have no talent. But they are not comedians. They're not funny people. They're angry people. They're sick people. But the association really put on a big show, and they have somebody very special. I look forward to seeing them. And so they thought about going with a professional clown for entertainment, but Adam Shifty Schiff was not available. You know, he's known. I called him. I hate some people. You know, I shouldn't say this. I'm president. I'm not supposed to hate. I'm supposed to love everybody. But he's a terrible person. He's a liar. And I called him Watermelon Head because he has the largest head I've ever seen with the smallest neck, pencil neck. How does that big, fat, ugly head stand on a little pencil neck?
1: His speech, for those who are wondering, was an hour. So in addition to the making love senator joke, the Chris Christie fat joke, the Caitlin Collins fake news you should smile more rant, the Kimmel Fallon shifty shift rant, the watermelon on a toothpick rant, there was about 58 more minutes of that. Including a joke, and I don't have the audio from this because I just stopped cutting at one point, where he pulled out a hat that said Trump 2028. And said, I'm more than happy to run for a fourth term. Now, I will say this. Everybody, tongue-in-cheek, thought Donald Trump was joking around. I personally think that is a seed planted. And if you don't think that he's going to challenge the Constitution at some point, buckle up. That's all I'm going to say. It was unbelievable. And I thought, you know what? I'm going to start the show with this. Or at least this hour of the show, I'm going to start with this. But we do have to get to some other stuff. All right. In other news, you ask, I do have some. Ottawa stopped Ontario's plan to expand Billy Bishop Airport. That is Doug Ford's major political defeat, when you think about it, and basically hands Toronto Mayor Olivia Chow a pretty decent victory in her long fight against this project. Transport Minister Stephen McKinnon said the feds are going to focus on the approved safety upgrades, not jet expansion, after consultations drew overwhelming opposition from Toronto residents. For Ford, the decision undercuts a signature push. He wanted to turn the downtown airport into a bigger economic engine. His government had moved really quickly to take over the city's role in the airport agreement and fast-track the expansion, but Ottawa's refusal leaves that plan stalled, at least for now. For Olivia Chow, the ruling validates months of resistance to what she called provincial overreach. She had argued that the project it didn't have transparency, it ignored the concerns of Torontonians, and the federal rejection gives her a very strong political talking point that heads into the next phase of the debate. So again, an L for the premier, a win for Olivia Chow. And again, Billy Bishop Airport is just going to stay status quo for the time being. They will have a few of the upgrades that have already been in the budget, but it will not expand to the lengths that the premier wants. By the way, polling came out this week. And if you remember a couple of weeks ago, Colin DeMello, our Global News Queen's Park chief or bureau chief, whatever you want to call him, basically came out and said, yeah, he's polling at 21%. Doug Ford didn't like it. Well, good news for Doug Ford. The numbers are up. But the number's still really bad. His approval rating in Ontario right now is at a very flat 24%, as a lot of people upset with how, speaking of transparency, things were handled over the past couple of weeks with Stan Cho and basically the government right now going on the offensive against Donald Trump. And I don't think all Ontarians are down with the approach that Doug Ford is taking. One other thing that I wanted to get to is WestJet. WestJet says its strike-related cancellations are stretching now into hundreds of flights. This has affected nearly 100,000 passengers. Their labor dispute continues. The airline is warned that travel disruptions may persist until a deal is reached, with limited options available for rebooking, especially during a peak travel period. So if you're looking to rebook, be careful because a lot of those flights are already booked. Now, under Canada's air passenger rules, WestJet says strike-related disruptions are considered outside of the airline's controls. So that standard compensation that you're looking for, you know, for things like hotels and meals, it doesn't apply. So travelers might be eligible for a refund or alternate travel arrangements, again, if they have them. But the broader story is that a labor dispute at one of Canada's biggest airlines has quickly turned into a major passenger headache. Cancellations are now hitting domestic and international trips. So for travelers, the immediate reality is longer delays, more uncertainty, and a scramble to recover plans that you have already made. So again, if you've gone through WestJet, you're going to want to check with the provider. You want all the information well in advance so that if you do have to pivot, you've at least got a fighting chance. Because again, a lot of these flights in peak season are already stuffed to capacity. Okay, we'll take a very quick break. When we come here, FIFA has announced its investigation into Argentina's post-game antics and the return of Major League Soccer to Toronto, Montreal, Vancouver. How does that league start to get its traction again after we just watched the best on the planet all converge on our country? I'm Rob Fay, back with that story next.
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3: I would say you don't go into a discussion saying you're going to punch somebody in the nose if they don't give you what you want. So I think that the Prime Minister is being wise to say, let's deal with the stages as they come. And the stage that we're in right now is that there seems to be some sense of urgency over these next 27 days to try to get to an agreement.
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2: Welcome back to Weekends, heard across the Chorus Radio Network. Well, I don't know how serious this quote-unquote investigation is going to be, but FIFA has launched one regarding Argentina's antics, both in the game and post-game in the World Cup final. Let's talk about this with Asa Rehman. He's a Canadian sports reporter. He is also the radio play-by-play voice for the Vancouver Whitecaps. Asa, welcome back to the program.
3: Yeah, happy to be on once again, Rob.
2: Well, what exactly has FIFA launched when it comes to an investigation regarding Argentina, and how much teeth do you think that will actually have?
3: They'll look into it, right? Because it's not a good look for FIFA, and this is now the second FIFA investigation involving Argentina in the final days of this tournament. FIFA was already assessing the political Falklands banner that was displayed by Argentinian players following their semifinal victory over England. And then Argentina has a history in these situations as well. Things seem to kind of go overboard, and tempers kind of boil over. Happened in 1990 after a narrow defeat for them. And then just 4 years ago, Argentina and Netherlands involved in a wild match where there were a World Cup record 18 yellow cards dished out in that instance. So I do think that they will look at this. And the unfortunate thing with this situation as well is that it happens after the game. And, you know, it's needless, doesn't need to happen, but you have some potential like repeat offenders in these situations. Mentioned the 2022 match between Argentina and Netherlands. Leandro Paredes was involved in the situation there. He's involved in this one once again. So they will look at this. I think that they will hand out some bans because they need to send a message when it comes to this sort of thing, especially, as mentioned, when it happens after the match has been played. It's not a good look. Argentina on the losing end. And it was a disappointing performance for them on the pitch as well. If we want to talk about the game a little bit, like it wasn't appealing to the eye. They had no interest in winning the game. They were looking to do what they had done in so many games throughout this World Cup and basically just start playing when they're called into action. If they're down a goal or needing it late, they left it too late in this occasion. Enzo gets two yellow cards at the end of the game. So that's probably what kind of got things going in this one. But yeah, after the match, after the final whistle goes, there's no excuse for this, for there to be anything like this. And yeah, coming off as sore losers, we can see three match bans handed out to some of these players, Paredes in particular. You know, when it comes to this, though, it'll probably be in friendlies. So I don't know how much it'll really impact the players. The tournament's done, but that's also why I think they need to do something here because it's terrible. You don't want this in tournaments. You don't like the images, obviously, after the fact either.
2: The beauty of the World Cup is you get to see some of the greats kind of maybe play in their last tournament. You know, for example, a Lionel Messi, who might play again, but, you know, he might not. And then you see the emergence of the next generation, these young stars. And I thought that was something really special in this World Cup. Spain's got a boatload of them. Yeah. But from Canada's perspective, did you see anybody in your eyes that maybe emerged as the next face of our program?
3: Great question, Rob. The one I was most excited about coming into the tournament is Ismaël Koné. And we have the unfortunate injury with him, the broken leg, because I really felt like he was the player going into big, meaningful games like that Morocco match where we would be able to win the midfield. And it's so interesting that that's the game, that's the team that ends up knocking Canada out, because going back to the last tournaments, Croatia, Morocco, Belgium, I felt like Canada was sort of overrun in the midfield. And Ismaël Koné coming into the tournament was the guy where I felt like, okay, we've got a fighting chance in the middle, because he's such a young, dynamic player, an aggressive player. I was just so excited to see him in a game like that. So he's still the player for me where I feel like there's another level, maybe a couple levels to his game. And then Luc de Fougerolles is the other one where you can hear a little bit about him as a center back. He's kind of pushed into this position because of injuries and players not being up to full fitness. And he does a remarkable job. I think that through the group stage, through the first three games, he was rated as one of the best central defenders in this tournament. So it says a lot about him as a player, 20 years old, and I think the massive upside for him. And then there's got to be some young kids that weren't on this team for the World Cup that you can be excited about. And one that we have in Vancouver, in Jeevan Badhwell, where I think that he was maybe on the radar a little bit, but kind of had that rise, is having this rise this year. So just not quite on the radar in time to make this squad, but an exciting young player as well going forward.
2: Asa Raymond is a sports reporter and anchor with Global BC. He is also the radio play-by-play voice for the Vancouver Whitecaps, joining us here on Weekends, heard across the Chorus Radio Network. Well, let's get back to the MLS. Let's get back to the Whitecaps and regularly scheduled programming, as they like to say. So how did they get back to the pitch and try to find their game again?
3: Yeah, leaning on the coach. And I think Jesper Sorensen's just been incredible for this group, getting them all on the same page. And we saw it last year, the first season with the Vancouver Whitecaps and the emergence of new players, young players like Tate Johnson. Jesper has an incredible way of getting the players to understand their roles and responsibility. And one of the things I learned from him as well is that he says not everyone plays the position the same way. Really refreshing to hear a coach say that, because usually you're trying to put square pegs and round holes, but he's aware that some players like to dribble with the ball more or find space in different areas. And for him, it's more about just kind of creating these situations where they can play to the best of their abilities in the system that he has in place, and then understanding their roles as well. So he's the one that I'm most excited to see is things start to resume here for the Vancouver Whitecaps, because they have a few injuries, some players coming back from the World Cup, and it's going to be a long season for them, obviously. Andres Cubas, Sebastian Perlhalter in particular. Thomas Muller was doing broadcast duties, and now he's got to get back to putting his boots on and getting ready with the Vancouver Whitecaps. So a lot of exciting young players. And then you've also got Ryan Gault coming back to the fold. We saw him in two games against Cavalry, and how great is it to have Ryan Gault kind of finding his form once again? So I think that they can kind of find their way again, and that's mostly because of Jesper Sorensen, as I mentioned. It seems like no matter who's in and available, he finds a way to get the best out of them.
2: I find it fascinating because Toronto and Montreal kind of scuffling on the East Coast, but Vancouver's right near the top of the table in the Western Conference. And for me, this next 2 to 3 games is really important to kind of make sure they get that traction early. And again, continue that, I guess you would say, energy in this city. Because, and last question to have for you, Asa, this has got to be a great opportunity for the Whitecaps to spin all of that excitement from this city over the last couple of months and spin it into hopefully what they hope are some successful, exciting games at BC Place that keep that energy contained to this city.
3: Yeah, and that's the hope. So curious to see how the fans show up for this team on August 1st against LAFC at BC Place. That's kind of the big test for me. I believe that the Upper Bowl is open, expecting about 40,000, I think, for this game against LAFC. Great matchup and a bit of a homecoming as well, because this is the first game since before the World Cup break at BC Place. Should be a great crowd. And yeah, we'll see if there is a bit of a knock-on effect and what sort of impact this World Cup will have, because part of me, you know, is really excited about that, really hopeful. And then I also get the sense it also feels like a bit of a circus that kind of came and then packed up tent and left as well. So, like, I really won't get a sense until these next few home games for the Vancouver Whitecaps.
2: I'm just hoping they get off to a good start. I think it'd be great. And I think there's a lot of new fans in town that might kick tires on the Whitecaps for the first time in a long time. And I'm hoping that they can just continue riding that wave, because it was so awesome to have that kind of vibe in this city again, talking soccer in specifics. Asa, always a pleasure, man. What a thrill to have you on the show again this weekend.
3: Yeah, I love doing this. Call me anytime, Rob.
2: Asa Raymond, he's the voice of Vancouver Whitecaps of Major League Soccer, joining us here on Weekends, heard across the course. Radio Network. Well, after 6 weeks of incredible soccer, I think there's a lot of fans out there that are probably feeling a little World Cup withdrawal right now. I know myself is included. It's a strange mix of satisfaction and sadness that sometimes you get when something that you've been living in every day suddenly comes to an end. There were so many unforgettable matches and great moments. And for Canada, as we move on, this is still something that I think we should be really proud of. Whether you're watching every minute or just catching the highlights, the energy around this World Cup showed how deeply soccer continues to grow in this country. It brought a lot of us together, and it gave us plenty to remember. So yeah, the tournament's over, but the pride, it is still lasting as far as I'm concerned. Okay, how can Canadians keep themselves safe from this cyclospora outbreak? Oh, it's not gone away yet. Dr. Isaac Bogach is going to join us next to tell us why this is more than just lettuce. I'm Rob Fay. This is Weekends, heard across the Chorus Radio Network.
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1: Welcome back to the program. A parasitic outbreak continues to make headlines, and many Canadians are wondering how they can protect themselves. So what exactly is cyclospora, and how does it spread, and what are the practical steps that people can take at home or even while traveling to reduce their risk? To help us sort through the facts, we're joined by Dr. Isaac Bogosh. He's an infectious disease specialist and a professor of medicine at the University of Toronto. Good morning, doctor.
2: Hey, good morning.
1: Well, I appreciate you making time for us because I remember talking about this a couple of weeks ago and I thought, oh, hopefully this doesn't stick around. But much like the cyclospora, it is sticking around. So for Canadians who are hearing about this for the first time, what is it and how does it typically spread?
2: Yeah, this is it's a well-known parasitic infection that can cause a pretty bad gastroenteritis, mainly manifested by diarrhea. We see it in two situations. One situation is, you know, Canadians might travel, go on vacation or visit friends and relatives, and typically in lower middle income countries, and they, you know, they might eat food that is contaminated with this unintentionally. Typically it's produce, it's green leafy vegetables or sometimes berries. It's got about a 1 week incubation period, and you get diarrhea while you're either traveling or shortly after your return to Canada. That's one scenario. The second scenario is, you know, we import a ton of fresh produce to Canada, and once in a while, this slips past the goalie, and we have very small outbreaks of this. So you never leave the country, you accidentally ingest produce that's contaminated with this, and you can get sick in Canada. What's happening is in the United States, what's unique here is, yeah, there's an outbreak of this, which, you know, they've had in the past, but the duration of the outbreak and the size of the outbreak and the number of states involved and the number of people infected is really, really large. In fact, it's the largest outbreak they've had, and it's not entirely clear what the exact source is. There were clues, but it's not entirely exactly clear what the source is. It's likely contaminated lettuce. It's likely going to be quelled when this lettuce is pulled, but there's still a lot of cases.
1: What's interesting is that the longer this goes on and the longer the story gets out, it's kind of like that game as a kid where you whisper in somebody's ear and they whisper in somebody's ear, and then all of a sudden the word changes. I've heard everything from raw salads to berries to herbs and imported produce. I mean, should Canadians be avoiding all these things in the meantime, or is this much ado about maybe just everybody getting a little too excited about this?
2: You have a couple of good points here, but I think the main one is we don't have an outbreak of this in Canada right now. So, you know, if someone is in Canada and not leaving Canada, we don't have this here now. We've had outbreaks of this in the past. It's you know, usually they're small because they're identified quickly and the product is pulled from the shelves. But we currently don't have this issue. If you're traveling to the States, especially one of the states that's having these outbreaks, so Michigan, Illinois, although there's a lot of states involved, you know, it's something to be aware of. And, you know, the Public Health Agency of Canada even issued a warning to Canadians to watch out for this. And, you know, when we counsel travelers, people who are going to typically to lower middle income countries about, you know, how to stay safe and have a wonderful vacation and a wonderful trip, we often tell people the following mantra. We say, boil it, peel it, cook it, or forget it. And, you know, that's not just going to help with cyclospora, but it's also going to help with, you know, the accidental ingestion of a lot of other pathogens that can cause diarrhea. It's because these countries just don't have the same sanitation and hygiene infrastructure that we do. And, you know, it's one of the most common scenarios is traveler's diarrhea. But, you know, you don't think you should, we shouldn't be having to give that advice to go to the United States. Having said that, there are thousands and thousands of cases of this. And many people are just taking precautions if they're traveling to a state that's having a large outbreak of this at the moment.
1: Dr. Isaac Bogosh is an infectious disease specialist. He's a professor of medicine at the University of Toronto, joining us here on Weekends heard across the Corus Radio Network. Let's talk about the actual disease here, because I was surprised that even after washing your leafy greens, that this is a really sticky virus that is really tough to get rid of.
2: Yeah, that's correct. So, I mean, here's what happens. Let's also be clear of what this is. This is a parasitic infection in human feces that contaminates our food. Okay. It's gross. It's gross to think about, but that's what it is. This is human feces with a parasite contaminating the food that we're eating. So sure, you can wash, and it likes to stick to green leafy vegetables, berries, those types of products. You can reduce, not eliminate, the risk of infection by washing, but it's not very good. If someone ingests it, it's got about a 1 week incubation period, so people will feel okay for a week, and then the symptoms manifest, and that's a pretty profuse and watery diarrhea. Of course, it's not hard to diagnose. We have the right diagnostic tests. It's not hard to treat. We have the right antibiotics for it, but prevention is key. Most people will, it'll be a hell of a nuisance, but in some people, there's risk factors for more severe disease. Those are typically older people. And the oldest and the youngest cohorts, these are people who are more susceptible to, for example, dehydration if they get diarrhea. And then it can be very severe in people who are immunocompromised. For example, people with cancer on chemotherapies or on other drugs that can suppress the immune system. And we know this, sadly, it's interesting, here's a little historic tidbit. We know this because of the HIV epidemic, especially in the 1980s, when the drugs weren't available to treat HIV. And we saw at that time, there were very severe cases of this parasite, Cyclospora, in people suffering from HIV and AIDS.
3: Really? Yeah. That's a little tidbit that I didn't know. To keep this conversation on track, though, you said that here in Canada, that obviously we're not having to really worry about it, but there's going to be some people that have heard enough in the news that they're going to be a little tentative to go to the Walmarts of the world or the No Frills of the world and buy these leafy greens. Are grocery stores having to adjust? Do you think there's a trend right now that sometimes people just, they're going to stay away from it just in case? Is that just usual human thought process?
2: You know what? I think there's 40 million of us and everyone's going to behave how they're going to behave, right? I mean, we can all hear the exact same information and you'll see people take vastly different paths. There is not currently, time stamping this conversation to right now, there's not currently an outbreak of this in Canada. We have two mechanisms to detect this. Number one, we have the Canadian Food Inspection Agency. Okay. They do surveillance on the types of vegetables and berries and fresh produce that we import. They do surveillance for various pathogens, including Cyclospora, so they can preemptively detect this if it comes into our country and remove those products quickly. So that's one step we take. The other step we have is the Public Health Agency of Canada. So if there is an outbreak and it's detected, that information gets fed to the Public Health Agency of Canada. There's an investigation that's conducted. They can usually identify the source very quickly and pull it from the shelves. When you look at all the outbreaks of Cyclospora in Canada over the last 15 years or so, you know, the largest ones we've had were about 300 detected cases. Most of the outbreaks are a few dozen people. So we've had some larger ones, you know, 300, 400 people infected. But when you look at the United States, I mean, some of the estimates range from 3,000 to 12,000 cases that are known, and that might even be an underestimate. So, you know, this is still a very large outbreak in the U.S. right now. And fortunately, we don't have one in Canada.
3: Yeah, well, knock on wood. I love that you timestamp this conversation. It's a very doctor thing to do. Isaac, I appreciate the conversation and just making sure that we're at least aware of the facts so that we can separate that from fiction and continue to shop with a little bit of confidence here in Canada. Thank you again.
2: My pleasure. Have a great day.
3: You as well. Dr. Isaac Bogosh, again, from the University of Toronto. He's a professor of medicine and an infectious disease specialist. All right, very quick break here. We're going to pivot. Canada's housing market is showing some slight improvements. The big question that I'm going to ask Robert Hogue from RBC on the other side of the break is, cool, what's next? We'll get into that conversation next.
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1: Welcome back to Weekends, heard across the Chorus Radio Network. Well, when it comes to housing, you're never really sure if it's time to sell or time to buy or time to hold tight. There's a new report out from RBC that I thought was worth sinking our teeth into. Robert Hogue is an RBC Assistant Chief Economist. He focuses on Canada's housing market and provincial economies. Robert, welcome to the program.
2: Well, thanks for having me.
1: You're seeing small improvements. This is good news, but what metrics are actually moving?
2: Right. We're looking specifically at home resales across Canada. And those had been, you know, struggling. We've seen in this winter home resale activity dip. At the time when we thought that things should be getting a little bit stronger. But fortunately, over the last 3 months, we've seen some small increases in activity, especially in those markets that had been down the most in Ontario and in BC, which to us says that maybe we're close to a turning point here. It might be still a bit premature to call the end of the correction. But that plus the fact that it looks like the pace of price declines is slowing, and in fact, between May and June, it looks like prices have stabilized in Toronto and Vancouver. So these are still very, very early green shoots. But when you sum it all up, it looks like the market might be back on a path of recovery, albeit a very kind of slow and gradual one.
1: Let's focus on interest rates. How are interest rates shaping buyer behavior right now?
2: Yes, well, it's actually difficult to really gauge how buyers are or potential buyers are reacting to the Bank of Canada policy, right? Because the Bank of Canada has been on hold now for a number of months, and it's kind of signaling that it's unlikely to move. And in fact, we think that the Bank of Canada will not cut further this year. And in fact, probably its next move could be a hike, but that's more of a 2027 story. And so on the face of it, it could mean something that may be interpreted in a way that, you know, that affordability may not improve that much any further. But at the same time, it could signal those on the sidelines, those buyers on the sidelines that were waiting for kind of the lowest point in interest rate to make their way in. And that could be the signal for them to say, hey, you know, it's not worth wait another 6 months because interest rate are probably as low as they're going to get now. So let's, you know, now is the time to make a move. So, you know, which way ultimately the majority of buyers are going to lean, it's still a little bit difficult to say at this point, but there might be some kind of the fact that the market's activity seems to be moving up a little bit or over the last 3 months might be that hint that some of the buyers say, hey, okay, let's make our move now.
1: I'd love to look at it from a first-time buyer's perspective. Would you consider this to be a small opening, or is it still, in your opinion, too risky?
2: Well, when you look on the basis of affordability has improved very noticeably over the past 2 years. Now, the starting point 2 years ago was the worst ever, so yes, it's probably not that much of a comfort for those hoping to see conditions that are much more open for them to buy a home. But certainly the fact that affordability has been improving in our views is quite likely to improve a little bit still over the coming over the remainder of this year. that could be open the door a little bit more to some buyers. Now, any kind of idea or hope that affordability will be back to where it was, say, 10 years ago, I think those people might be disappointed. I think what we've seen so far is probably that's most of the improvement we'll get this cycle in some of the markets, like in BC and Ontario. We might get the further improvement in some other parts of the country. But the overall picture has definitely improved over the last 2 years.
1: Okay, Robert, before I let you go, I just want to talk about trends. We've talked about everything that got us to this moment. What should we watch over perhaps, say, the next 3 to 6 months that might signal a direction?
2: Right. I mean, there's one indicator I look very, very closely these days is inventory. So active listings, a number of homes for sale in the market. And in some markets, there's been a significant increase over the last 2 to 3 years. So giving a lot more options to buyers and giving affording them more time to make decisions. And we've seen inventory kind of level off over the past several months. And what I'm looking more closely on is whether that's going to start to move its way down, in which case that could make it a little bit more of a competitive market for buyers. And that could start to attract more buyers if they see the prices start to rise. So inventory to me is key to look at these days.
1: What does the inventory look like?
2: It's actually in BC, for example, it's back to where it was about in the early 2010s, which is not overall. Now there's differences across segments, but overall. And so it's not necessarily that there's an overall excess supply at this point. I think it's a well-supplied market. And again, it gives a lot more options for buyers out there, meaning also there's not fewer bidding wars and there's a more time to think through a decision, a buying decision. So it has normalized, those levels have normalized considerably.
1: Once again, I thought that was a really intriguing interview, and I'm glad that he had a chance to stop by. Robert Hogue is an RBC Assistant Chief Economist talking about Canada's housing market, and it is showing small improvements. And I think he did answer the question as to what is next. So take from that interview what you want, especially if you're a first-time home buyer that is looking to see if you're going to get any reprieve from the Bank of Canada or if those rates are going to eventually come down. They've been pretty steady over the last calendar year. Got a couple of emails with regards to the stuff that we had in the opening segment. We had clips from Donald Trump's White House correspondent speech. We also talked about the Billy Bishop Airport in Toronto getting installed. This first email says, Rob, Trump's speech was a definite miss. It felt like the room knew it before it was even finished. We'll get into that in a second. And then this email coming in from John in Scarborough. Billy Bishop is a win for Toronto residents. Not every airport needs to get bigger just because a government wants it to. Well, there's a familiar theme running through both of these stories. Public reaction can turn fast, and sometimes it can turn hard. On one hand, you got the response to Donald Trump's White House Correspondents' Dinner speech, which by most accounts did not land the way that he may have hoped it. It's a reminder that when you step into a room full of journalists and critics and also a live audience that's ready to evaluate your every line, you're not just performing under a microscope. You're speaking to the nation. And when the tone is off, it doesn't connect. It was brutal. We may play the clips again in the next hour because it was just that bad. On the other hand, there's the Billy Bishop Airport story. The feds have stepped away from the idea of expanding the airport. There's a very different tone here, but the political effect is similar. Plans get changed. And right now, it's a blow to the Ford government's ambitions. It is a clear win for Livia Chow and all of those critics of the expansion. Keep the emails coming. rob.fay@chorusent.com. The day's top stories on the other side of the break. I'm Rob Fay, back with more after this.
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1: This is Global News at 7 o'clock. I'm Zach Ferguson. It is 20 degrees right now in Calgary with some partly cloudy skies. And we do have an air quality warning in effect for our city. We'll have more on that coming up in weather. But first, it's been a long week for the hundreds of people who've been out searching for 11-year-old Parker. Yesterday brought hot, smoky conditions, but still no sign of the boy as teams focus on the Thorncliffe area and communities beyond. Brian Carrier with Search and Rescue Alberta says searchers like these are systematic and intelligence-driven, and police are constantly reviewing new information from CCTV footage to witness statements. He says what's important is for those involved to stay on task.
18: To start to speculate on things like, do we give up, do we do that, that distracts us from our task. And so if the decision's made to search, you assume the person is waiting to be found and, needs to be found. And so you stay on that premise until there's evidence to suggest otherwise.
1: Calgary Police moved their command post from the Thorncliffe School to Nose Hill Park to better support ongoing search efforts. The province's police watchdog is investigating another fatal officer-involved shooting, this time in Brooks, southeast of Calgary, on the afternoon of July 15th. ACERT says a man that officers are trying to arrest was ordered to drop a knife he was allegedly holding, but then was shot after running towards one of the officers. The suspect ended up being pronounced dead, with the arriving investigators finding two knives at the scene. ACERT will once again look to ensure the use of lethal force was justified. A citizen-led petition looking to force a vote on Alberta quitting Canada has been verified as successfully gathering enough signatures.
6: The petition, however, still can't proceed as it remains tied up in a court dispute. Elections Alberta says it has verified nearly 223,000 signatures calling for a vote. That's far higher than the minimum number of 178,000 names needed. The agency began the count after a judge ruled last month that the names could be counted, even though the petition is in legal limbo. First Nations are challenging the petition, saying it's unconstitutional because they have not been duly consulted given the impact separation would have on treaty rights. Diana Mussina, The Canadian Press.
1: Residents of a BC interior village are waiting to find out the fate of their community after an advancing wildfire forced them to flee. The community of Glenton was ordered to evacuate yesterday as flames swept towards it late in the afternoon. The district issued an evacuation expansion overnight because of the Pear Lake wildfire, with 12 properties added to the evacuation order and more to than 100 others added to the alert. Looking into sports, the Calgary Stampeders ran over the Winnipeg Blue Bombers last night, 52-30. Tyreek McAllister became the first player in league history to record a rushing touchdown, a receiving touchdown, and a kick return touchdown all in a single game. Stampeders head coach Dave Dickinson praised McAllister for making the most out of his opportunities and having such an impact on the game. Stamps are now 3-4 on the season and will be hitting the field next week, August 1st. You can catch the game live right here on QR Calgary. The BC Lions are also in action today, last in the CFL's West Division with their 1-4 record. They're returning to BC Place Stadium tonight, hoping to turn their season around when they host the 2-4 Toronto Argonauts. Global News Sky Tracker weather. We do have the air quality warning in Calgary, with Environment Canada warning the smoke is causing or it will expected to cause some poor air quality and reduced visibility. People are being asked to limit their time outdoors and reschedule outdoor activities. Looking at the forecast, we are going to get lots of sun in Calgary as we're getting up to a high of 28 degrees. Tonight, we are going to drop down to an overnight low of 16 with a lot of smoke hitting our city. Tomorrow, more smoke and a high of 28 degrees. Monday, some sunny skies and a high of 26. Then Tuesday, a high of 28 with more sunny skies. Finally, on Wednesday, a high of 25 with some sun. Right now, though, here in Calgary, we're sitting at 20 degrees. Breaking news when it happens. Our next scheduled newscast will be at 8. I'm Zach Ferguson.
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0: enough, and whether the people tasked with keeping order actually have the staffing that they need to do the job. And I have been talking about this as long as I've been in talk radio, that the expectations that we have as a community and as a province and as a country has a lot to do with the fact that we're not getting enough policing. But it's not the police. It's not their fault. They just don't have the numbers to truly deal with the petty criminals, to deal with the large gangs, to deal with the cat up of the tree, to deal with all of it. And the staffing challenges of the police, this isn't just a Toronto problem. Police shortages being felt across the country. I mean, you've got chronic vacancies that are making it harder to deliver even basic policing services in many of the provinces and the territories as well. Now, to be fair, hiring more officers is not a magic fix. I mean, you still need the training, the budget discipline, the retention, and if I'm being honest, a pretty serious conversation as to where those officers are most needed. Is it on transit? Is it in your neighborhood? Is it in higher crime areas? Is it where emergency calls are starting now to back up? At a minimum, the public is telling our politicians to do more with less. And it's no longer an acceptable answer when it comes to safety. And that's why this debate matters well beyond City Hall. Because if the governments are actually serious about safe streets and transit and communities, then they need to be serious about staffing the police services that are supposed to deliver that safety. It's a national conversation right now. I know in Vancouver as well, you talk about all the resources that are down in this 7-block radius called the Downtown East Side and how many calls that they're taking up. And this is also for the ambulance and the fire, but it takes up so much of your resource that all of the other calls, sometimes that reaction time or the response time is substandard. And then you talk about some of the suburbs that have gang issues and you have some of the challenges that are out there and there's just not enough to go around. And don't get me started on the ports, which is a different entity altogether, but it is also underserviced. So at some point, somebody's going to have to bite the bullet. And mayoral candidate in Toronto, Brad Bradford, saying that if he gets the big chair, he wants 1,000 police officers if elected. And you know what? As audacious as that number is, good on him for at least putting it out there, saying that we need to not just trickle in some officers. We need a flood of officers to really just show the public that it is back on track. And don't forget, this is also an industry that's got a lot of cops in the next 3 to 5 years that are set to retire and cash out their pensions. So you're going to need that influx of new officers, which is why I don't think that number is as crazy as maybe some may think. Okay, one of the other things coming out, Donald Trump taking shots at the White House Correspondents' Dinner. This was the dinner that was actually put off for several weeks because of the attacker on location just over a month ago, I think, maybe a month and a half. But they finally had the event, and I mentioned this on the outset of the show. If you've been listening for the full hour, some of the audio you're going to hear is going to be repeated. But for you that just woke up, maybe you took a little longer to stretch out the arms, pick the sand out of your eyes, it was exactly what you would expect from Donald Trump. And if you're a huge Trump supporter, and by the way, CNN came out with data that says he is, this is unbelievable, I can't believe I'm saying this, he is one of the highest polling presidents in polling history when it comes to polling within his party. George Bush polled at 73, Barack Obama at 78 within the Republican and Democratic Party accordingly. Donald Trump is polling at 83% amongst Republicans who think that he is doing a good job for the country. So he walks into this correspondence dinner with the polls on his side, everybody thinking that, you know, he's going to do the Conor McGregor strut. And boy, it was a bomb. It wasn't good at all. I said this last hour, your first joke as a comedian sets the tone for your entire set. You have to nail the first joke. Ladies and gentlemen, for your listening pleasure, here was the first effort from Donald Trump last night.
1: The other day, a senator I knew got a text, a great guy, from his wife. And she said, when you get home, I want to have you immediately come up the stairs and make love to me. And he said, I can't do both. You know what? In other words, can't go up the stairs and make love.
0: Brutal. Nobody laughed. Even his supporters were looking at each other like, do we applaud now?

0: And it didn't get nicer. Like, when Donald Trump is backed into a corner, and I don't think he's a comedian. He's got a couple of one-liners to get the chortles of his pals. But when he's backed into the corner, what does he do? And again, you could say I'm a Trump denier, a Trump hater, whatever you want. I like good comedy. We didn't get it last night at the Correspondents' Dinner. When all else fails, revert to calling people names.
1: But I can exclusively reveal to you this evening that for the heaviest of the heavyweights, we will have Sloppy Chris Christie, one of the sloppiest human beings you'll ever meet, fighting, I would say, I could mention the governor of Chicago, but I'm going to mention instead Jerry Nadler. And they're fighting for a big piece of cheesecake, big fat piece of cheesecake.
0: That's good. Let's fat shame some people. That'll get them on my side. Well, how about this? Caitlin Collins of CNN, she's their Washington Bureau correspondent, and she's aces, man. She's as good as advertised. She will always ask the tough questions. She received a very distinguished award from Wolf Blitzer a little bit earlier in the night, and Donald Trump didn't leave her out of the conversation.
1: But I want to personally congratulate CNN's Caitlin Collins on receiving her award. It was all about me. It's a fake. She shouldn't get the award. It was a fake, but I didn't mind. I said, Caitlin, congratulations. But it was fake. There's no question about it. But she's a young, attractive woman. She never smiles. I said, Caitlin, do you have a smile? Smile. You have a nice position. You're at CNN fake news. You should be a happy person. So smile, Caitlin. Just smile. But
0: yeah, he went on to take shots at Kimmel, at Fallon. He said that Adam Schiff, who's been his opponent for many years, had a watermelon head, biggest head he's ever seen. He just continued to take shots at everybody. And it didn't stop. It went on for, get this, nearly an hour, a whole hour of Donald Trump just sitting around, rambling on aimlessly, taking his pot shots where he can get them. It was exactly what you would have thought, and it was tough. It was a tough watch, which it shouldn't be. That's actually one of those events that I always thought was kind of cool to look into, but not the case. Anyways, it's been another tense week in Canada-U.S. relations. This coming hour, we're going to be talking with, of course, Reggie Giacchini from Washington. I don't know if he was at the Correspondents' Dinner or not, but we'll talk with him about what's going on in what's going on in Washington. I've got a laundry list of stuff that I've got to ask him. I hope we can get through the whole segment. Eric Kam is going to talk about money, professor of economics at Toronto Metropolitan University at 6:32 or 9:32 on the East Coast. Going to be talking about tariffs looming on a couple of fronts for Canadians. And Dan Kelly from the Canadian Federation of Independent Business saying that foreign workers might be the scapegoat for youth unemployment. All of that coming up as you listen to Weekends heard across the Course Radio Network.
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1: Welcome back to the program. Well, there's certain weeks where you just know that you need to speak with Reggie Cicchini, our Global News Washington correspondent, who is going to be covering a lot of topics in a short order with me here, because we can talk about one set of tariffs, 50%. We can talk about wildfire tariffs. We could also talk about Donald Trump at the Washington Correspondents' Dinner last night. Reggie, welcome to the program.
2: Good morning.
1: Well, I don't know. Were you at the dinner last night?
2: I was on my couch watching Empire Records.
1: I think you made the right choice because it didn't go over well. The reports this morning aren't good. We played some of the audio and I just sat there cringing at every single turn because it was exactly what you thought it would be. But let's focus on things that matter, Reggie. A couple of different tariff options right now for Donald Trump. Let's talk about this 50% one. It comes at a really interesting time, obviously positioning when it comes to this negotiation down the road. But what do you make of the response on both sides of the border to this new round of tariffs from Donald Trump?
2: Yeah, I mean, look, I was on a call with senior administration officials right before these tariffs were announced on Monday, and it was very clear that people inside the White House, whether it's the president or whether it is his trade representatives, are unhappy with how Canada is acting in terms of the retaliatory tariffs that have been in place since Donald Trump really entered office back last year. And they really looked at, you know, supply management and what they perceived to be, you know, poor trading practices in terms of keeping booze off of most Canadian shelves. They see this as problematic for the American economy, and they're really trying to essentially put Canada in its place by saying, look, if you don't play fair, we are going to hit you. You know, when the prime minister says that they are prepared to act in whatever way they can, It's really hard to see how Ottawa is ultimately going to be able to push back on the White House for these tariffs that are in place, because Ottawa has made so many concessions so far. Ottawa has tried to work as hard as it can to at least be perceived as playing fair in the eyes of the Americans, and it never works. So this is just simply the Americans trying to say, look, we have a tariff wall that we want to keep reinforced and we want to continue to build. And it's not clear that anything is going to be done to be able to tear it down.
1: I just find it funny that they're up in arms over a retaliatory tariff, because that means that your tariff led us to retaliate. But I digress. Yeah. How is Canada perceived right now in Washington? I mean, I know that they didn't show up to one of the key meetings when it came to negotiations, and that wasn't perceived well. But what is the overall vantage point of Canada from an American perspective?
2: Well, I mean, it depends on who you're talking to. If you're talking to Donald Trump, I mean, yesterday we heard him go off about how the wildfire smoke was problematic and how Canada needs to do better and how that should, you know, be responded to by way of tariffs. If you are certain lawmakers from New York or California who are seeing your booze not appear on Canadian shelves, you are seeing Canada as a difficult trading partner. But if you're someone like Senator Alyssa Slotkin from Michigan, she's actively standing by Canada saying, look, this is a country that has stood by the United States essentially from the very beginning and are being treated unfairly, whether it's tariffs or whether it's Donald Trump's reaction to the Gordie Howe Bridge over the last couple of weeks. So you have a split opinion on Canada, but it's remarkable. I mean, I've been down here for more than a decade, and rarely does Canada get on the radar as much as it has in the last year. Unclear whether that's good or bad.
1: I want to talk about the Gordie Howe Bridge, but first I want to talk about Mark Carney, because he seems like he's got a couple aces up his sleeve when it comes to Donald Trump. Is this the kind of leader that Donald Trump loathes because he doesn't get the reaction that maybe he thinks he should be getting from another leader?
2: Well, he likes Mark Carney more than he liked former Prime Minister Trudeau or many people that were surrounding Trudeau, including Chrystia Freeland. There is a different relationship here because Mark Carney comes from a business world. Mark Carney comes from a dollars and cents world. And Mark Carney is far more on what would appear to be, at least in the eyes of the Americans, a more moderate part of the scale. So Trump ultimately doesn't mind dealing with Mark Carney. And we know that they talked this week on Tuesday after those tariffs were put in place. So there is, you know, I don't know if you want to call it camaraderie or an ability to be cordial between the two nations. But Trump clearly likes a country that will push back, but also will lay down. And so far, I mean, he takes his digs at Canada. But this is a very different Canada than relationship than what we saw in the last prime minister.
1: I want to get to the Gordie Howe Bridge. This was a bridge that was built on cooperation. It was built on peace. And right now, it just seems like it's getting more and more sloppy. Will it open on Monday on both sides? That's, I mean, we're talking about these kind of nitpicky things here over a bridge. But let's get into the devil in the details, which is you got Donald Trump saying that there's one deal. You got Mark Carney saying there's another deal. Are either of them correct? Or, I mean, they just seem like they're miles apart on how this deal actually is shaped up.
2: I mean, look, however it's shaped up, how it has ultimately shaped up is going to be that America is getting a bigger piece of the pie than what was originally discussed or what was originally negotiated. And whether or not the prime minister was being completely upfront or transparent in the details of the deal, you know, Canada is going to get the money eventually to pay back what it footed for. It's just going to take a longer time. And for a certain period of time, the United States is going to get money to put into a fund that will be used for American and American purposes only. And I asked the White House earlier this week, you know, are you ticked off that Canada disinvited you from the opening ceremony? And the response back to me was, regardless of what the situation is, Donald Trump is, you know, always going to work for the best deal for the American people. So it didn't really matter what the Canadians were looking for, what the Canadians wanted, or what the Canadians paid for. This is an administration that is very protectionist, very nationalist, and looks out for America and America first. And this is ultimately the deal that Donald Trump wanted.
1: Reggie Cicchini is our Global News Washington correspondent, joining us here on weekends, heard across the Corus Radio Network. The 50% tariffs made your eyebrows raise, but the tariff on wildfires makes a lot of Canadians cringe because you're kind of kicking the horse while it's down. Like, we're in the middle of fighting forest fires in several provinces this morning. This did not go over well. How was it taken from an American perspective? I know that the air quality sucks. I know that that air is coming down from Canada, but surely they can't see this tariff or potential tariff as a good thing for relations.
2: And it's a question as to whether there's even a legal status to put a tariff in place for Canada having wildfire smoke, because this is a country that itself is actively dealing with a significant number of forest fires, many of which are out of control and many of which are creating some of the same hazards that the Canadian wildfire smoke is doing. This is a president who's just looking for things to pick at. And this time around, it's forest management. And this is something that we heard him complain about in terms of California Governor Gavin Newsom with his perceived inability to manage California's forest situation. Whether or not the president moves forward on some kind of monetary penalty for Canada, I think that the prime minister really tried to dig his heels in to say, look, go ahead and say these things, Mr. President, but this is a situation around climate change. And this is an administration that's actively worked to push climate change to the back burner or fully off the stove entirely. And I think that this would end up generating a question or a conversation about, do we need to be paying better attention to rising temperatures or this, that, and the other, rather than monetary penalties for something that realistically Canada cannot control?
1: And Reggie, before I let you go, I know it was amidst his many jokes at last night's White House Correspondents' Dinner, Donald Trump slipped on a 2028 hat. Was that strictly to get a rib on the media, or is he planting a seed?
2: No, sure. I mean, look, he, for all the things that he said last night, for all the criticism that he made of the media, for all of the jokes that fell flat, this was Donald Trump simply trying to do what Donald Trump does, and that is keeping a camera on him and keeping the conversation going elsewhere. Because, look, in between the jokes that were sort of falling flat last night, you had a series of prizes that were handed out for reporting on the Epstein files. You had a Getty photo win for photo of the year with somebody passing out in the Oval Office, with Donald Trump doing nothing at the time. There was a lot of digs at Donald Trump and the administration. That was a way to ensure that it was focused on him.
1: Yeah, it was interesting, to say the least. When I saw those awards being given out, I sat there and I was just like, this is unbelievable. But he took it like a champ.
2: Caroline, and he had Levitt to hand out the award back for the Epstein files. So I mean, that was a remarkable moment.
1: It was a remarkable moment, and that's why the Correspondents' Dinner needs to happen. And I know it didn't happen in his previous term, but God, I as much as I knew it was a car crash, I couldn't take my eyes off of it. Reggie, what a pleasure. I'm glad to have you on, and thanks for clarifying so many things that I think a lot of Canadians are concerned about right now. And hopefully we'll talk again soon.
2: Anytime. Thank you.
1: All right, Reggie Cicchini, our Global News Washington correspondent. He brings up a really interesting point. Yeah, the photo of somebody passing out in the Oval Office, I don't know, maybe they're just a little overheated, whatever. I mean, you're in the Oval Office, everybody's helping out, and Donald Trump's just standing there, like, completely aloof to the whole situation. And the award gets handed out literally by Donald Trump, which, yeah, you got to see it to believe it. Okay, very quick break here. When we come back, Eric Kam's going to talk about your money. We'll get into that conversation next.
0: Kudos.
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1: Welcome back to the program. We were talking about all of the troubles right now between Canada and the United States from a political perspective. I thought, you know what? Be good to look at it from an economical standpoint. So nobody better to talk about it than Eric Cam, professor of economics from Toronto Metropolitan University. Eric, welcome to the program. Good morning to you.
2: Happy Saturday, Rob.
1: Well, happy Saturday indeed. The question is, how happy are Canadians and Americans when it comes to this trade tension that is really still simmering? What, from your perspective, is the biggest economic risk for Canada right now? Is it the tariffs? Is it the uncertainty? Is it all of the above?
2: Oh, if I had to rank them, I'd put uncertainty first, right? Because businesses can adapt to tariffs if they know what the rules are. What they struggle with is unpredictability. So when companies don't know what tariffs will be next week or next month or with this crazy loon tomorrow, you don't know whether a trade agreement will hold. And so then they delay investment and hiring and expansion. And that slows economic growth. It slows down GDP growth. And that happens before a single tariff even takes effect, Rob. So, you know, we've weathered these trade disputes before, but it's the prolonged uncertainty that really is nothing more than a tax on business confidence. The longer it lasts, the more it weighs down the economy.
1: So we see this 50% tariff looming for Canadians. And my question to you is, what logic would Donald Trump have for dangling the potential for even more penalties when it comes to wildfires? There's a tariff over here and there's a tariff over there.
2: Yeah, listen, tariffs are normally used to influence trade behavior, right? Not environmental or emergency management policy. But Trump views tariffs as leverage in a much broader negotiating strategy. So the idea, I assume, because I don't want to put myself in his head, that'd be a scary place. The idea here, I think, is to create pressure on multiple fronts to encourage concession. Now, whether that approach works, that's another question. But it does, again, increase uncertainty for business and investors. We know that markets like clear, predictable rules rather than policy tied to some unrelated political issue, Rob.
1: I was talking with Reggie about the Gordie Howe Bridge, and heaven forbid Gordie Howe would be looking down, seeing where his name's being associated with right now. This bridge was supposed to be all about cooperation between the two countries. In its simplest terms, how did we get here?
2: Well, we got here because we are in a negotiation war. Forget a trade war. We're in a negotiation war, right? I mean, it's still a remarkable project because it recognizes that Canada and the United States are deeply integrated economically, right? We know billions of dollars move across these countries every day, whether it's actual money or goods. So the challenge today is that infrastructure lasts generations. Politics changes in each election cycle. So even though the bridge represents long-term cooperation, these current trade disputes remind us that political relationships can become strained. And the physical connection remains incredibly valuable, but it does highlight how much both countries depend on maintaining stable economic ties. But to your point, can I just say, as a lifelong hockey fan, mm-hmm. I feel sick for the Howe family. They deserve way better than this.
1: I've thought about that periodically, and maybe it's because I'm an old sports guy from a sports radio station. I'm sitting here, and it's just been bandied about back and forth, and it's Gordie Howe this, and it's Gordie Howe that, and the Americans aren't going to open up that end. It's sacrilege that this would be happening to such a hockey icon, but I mean, I guess it is what it is. Eric Cam is a professor of economics at Toronto Metropolitan University. He's joining us nationwide here, live across the Chorus Radio Network. The premiers met on the East Coast this week, and they came out, Eric, sounding pretty unified, if you ask me. I was listening for Danielle Smith. Even she seemed to be on the page of Mark Carney. My question is, how does that play for Pierre Poilievre, who is dying to get back into the game here?
2: Yeah, it's nothing good for Poilievre, but I think there's been nothing good for a long time, right? When premiers from different political backgrounds and colors present a common front on trade and national economic issues, it then shifts the conversation toward national interests rather than partisan politics. And that's not good for Poilievre, because for Poilievre, the challenge is to find ways to distinguish his approach from the current prime minister, while still supporting Canada's negotiating position. And Canadians, as we know, we're kind of a mild people. We generally expect our political leaders to present a united front when dealing with major international disputes. And it also reinforces something that, as a lifelong conservative voter, to be out of the closet, I don't think Poilievre is electable anymore, and I think it's time for a new leader.
1: I don't think you're alone in that. And I haven't seen any hard polling numbers on it, but you think of where he is. He's out in Alberta right now with just one jurisdiction that he's looking over. Danielle Smith runs that province. The expiration date on him is fast approaching. And he's been trying to work the media, trying to get on as many shows as often as he can to try and get the name out there. Because again, they're not sitting right now, and he just doesn't have the, he doesn't have any momentum right now, which I found very interesting. And nothing said that more than this past week on the East Coast. I'm very curious, Eric, because there's a lot of different ways that we could take this right now. But I just want to focus on the approach of Doug Ford. You're out of Ontario, so you know this probably better than some of us listening across the country this morning. He's still trying to play hardball in front of the cameras. He has not turned down any interview south of the border, and he's still talking very tough when it comes to booze, when it comes to, you know, shutting down electricity, when he comes to really trying to double down against Donald Trump. Do you think this is the right approach coming from a premier, considering how Mark Carney's trying to, you know, walk the tight wire?
2: No, I don't like this at all. And here's why. I know that what's going on is being perceived as there's a good cop, bad cop. The good cop is the prime minister, and the bad cop is Doug Ford. But it really comes off as dumb and dumber cop, because they both really, in one sense, they're singing from the same hymn book, which is saying, we can't continue like this. We need a trade deal with the United States of America. And my point is then, stop the rhetoric, stop with your approach being nice and your approach being mean, and do what Scott Moe said, get a deal. You were voted in to get a deal. You ran on a platform of, I can get a deal and one up Donald Trump. And so far you have both failed miserably. So to me, I'm just trying to cut through all the rhetoric and the words that mean nothing. Canada is never going to move geographically. Can't cut the place and move it, and neither can you with the United States. And as I've told you before, you can't teach height, you can't teach geography. The United States is and will forever be our greatest trading partner. Get a deal done. Everything else is just drama
1: and pride. And I think that's another thing. But we, you know, if I could circle this all and try to put a big bow on it, you look at Doug Ford and you say, okay, why is he talking tough? Why is he taking these American interviews? Is he trying to position himself as the next leader of the Conservative Party?
2: That's a good question. And I've thought about this myself. I don't know. He has some things going for him, but he has some things definitely not going for him. And we don't have to run through the list. Number one, of course, he can't speak French. So there goes Eastern Canada. But I don't see Doug Ford ever as the leader of the federal progressive conservatives. I think there's people, frankly, like Caroline Mulroney, who are much more qualified and much more able. See, the problem is, as you said, expiration date. And I think that people like Poilievre and Doug Ford are approaching theirs. And that's not even criticism on their term of office. It's that everybody has a due date. And I think that they're getting closer and closer to theirs.
1: For those listening who might not know the background of Caroline Mulroney, because her name keeps popping up over and over again, what is it about her that makes it so appealing?
2: Well, people are going to think I'm just saying this because of pedigree and, to be blunt, because I'm friends with her brother, Ben. But no, this is a very, very intelligent woman, Ivy League educated. She worked in the private sector. She's been a member of parliament. She really does check almost all of the boxes for somebody that you would want to see go to Ottawa. She speaks both languages beautifully. I mean, she would be my number one candidate as the leader of the federal conservatives, but I'm just one vote.
1: Do you think Trudeau damaged pedigree hires or pedigree votes because of how he stumbled in the shadow of his father?
2: You know, I would have thought so. I really would have. But there's one thing bigger than pedigree, bigger than any of these things, Rob, and that is brand loyalty. And in my 58 years on this planet, it is hard to see something more loyal than people who support federal liberals. That is just, to me, one of the strongest brands in the country and supersedes things like who your mother and who your father are. So, I mean, I'll be blind, and you know what I'm going to say is I'm not a big fan of the prime minister. I think he's absolutely done nothing, and yet his polling seems to rise. So is that an anti-Poilievre stance? Maybe, but I think a lot of it has to do with people that just blindly support federal liberals.
1: Eric, fantastic debut on the weekend show. Thank you for doing this.
2: I hope I pass the audition. Stay healthy, my friend.
1: All right. Eric Camm, professor of economics out of Toronto Metropolitan University, taking us to the break. When we come back, have foreign workers been the scapegoat when it comes to youth unemployment? We'll break that down next.
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1: There's a question out there right now as to whether the foreign workers program was used as a scapegoat. I want to talk about this with Dan Kelly, the president and CEO of the Canadian Federation of Independent Business. He's long been a very trusted voice on labor and immigration and business regulation, and he's also been on top of the temporary foreign worker debate. Dan, welcome to the program.
17: Good to be with you.
1: Well, when you use a word like scapegoat, obviously it'll raise some eyebrows, but has this foreign worker program been the scapegoat when it comes to what the real issue is?
17: I think that there's a strong case that, yes, that is what's happened. Look, I know that it has been harder over the last summer or two summers for young people to find a part-time job or perhaps a summer position. But somehow we've convinced ourselves that that is as a result of either increased immigration levels or more specifically, an increased use of the temporary foreign worker program. So we've set to try to figure this out. Is that, in fact, the case? And the data suggests that it's not. The types of jobs that temporary foreign workers are working in largest number are not the jobs that Canadian young people are looking to work in. And so there's that. And then, of course, on beyond that, we've done some public opinion poll of youth. And in that polling, it suggests that there are a lot of jobs that Canadian young people are just not interested in doing. And that is something that we have to factor into consideration as well.
1: What are small businesses actually experiencing when it comes to hiring young Canadians?
17: Yeah, there are some struggles. Look, when small businesses are looking for staff in some sectors of the economy and some regions, they don't have a huge struggle. There are abundant numbers of young people looking for jobs and they're hiring them. But there are types of jobs that Canadian youth are not looking for. So look at this. Our polling suggests that 48% of young people will not consider a job that includes overnight shifts. Half of youth will not consider those kinds of jobs. And certainly, if you're going to school, that kind of makes that impossible. Mm-hmm. Just about half of youth will not consider a job that requires any kind of heavy physical labor or manual effort. A third of youth won't consider a job that has any outdoor work that is exposed to weather conditions. And a third also says that they won't consider a job that pays at or near the minimum wage. Remember, minimum wages in Canada are now $15 to $17 an hour. So it's not like it was years ago where it was just a couple bucks. So these are some of the challenges that employers are facing where they have these kinds of shifts or jobs on offer. Canadian youth are not lining up to do them. You add to that mix geography, the unemployed young person in Toronto might be willing to take a job in, you know, a tough job within Toronto, but they're not likely to move to Estevan, Saskatchewan to go and work and wash dishes at the pizza restaurant. Yep. And if you're that pizza restaurant in Estevan, Saskatchewan, where are you looking for work when there's no young people around?
1: So the Conservatives have said it's time to scrap this program as a whole. I think that foreign workers play a very significant role in our economy. Do you think it's time to scrap this program altogether?
17: No, not at all. In fact, if we didn't have temporary foreign workers filling some key positions, the country would be much, much worse off. So here's the data of where temporary foreign workers are in Canada, the kinds of jobs that they are filling. A third of temporary foreign workers are harvesting laborers. So I can tell you, I have a 17-year-old at home, the chances of getting my son or his friends to go and work as a harvesting laborer in the summer is just not on. The next largest share of temporary foreign workers are nursery and greenhouse laborers. Again, unlikely to find, especially given that many of these positions are outside of major cities, not seeing a lot of that. Another big group is livestock laborers. Again, these are not jobs that Canadian youth are lining up to do. There are temporary foreign workers used in food service supervising positions and cooks. And yes, there are some young people that might be willing to do that. But even then, think about that earlier data from the public opinion polling. Are Canadian kids wanting to go and work in a hot, sweaty kitchen? My restaurant owner members tell me they might be able to find a young person to serve the food in the restaurant, but to find the people to cook the food or start on the very early shift or work the late night drive through, those are the positions that often they struggle to fill.
1: Dan Kelly is the president and CEO of the Canadian Federation of Independent Business, joining us here on Weekends, heard across the Chorus Radio Network. Well, let's look at the other side of this, Dan, because I think we know that there's people from abroad that would love to come and fill these positions. What are we teaching our kids here in Canada? Like, why aren't they willing to roll up their sleeves and do some of the dirtier jobs?
17: Yeah, look, it's an excellent question, and parents have to, of course, take their share of responsibility too. I'm not pushing my kid to move cross country to take a job in a service environment. I want him going to university this fall, as he's set to do. But we have to keep in mind if Canadian youth, of course, is a shrinking group alone. Demographics are we're not having a bunch of kids. And so we've got a smaller number of young people. Young people have more choice than ever. We push them to school. We push them online during the pandemic. Even the way that Canadian youth look for jobs has changed dramatically. Right now, many Canadian young people, if it doesn't exist online, it doesn't exist. Yeah. And I heard that in talking to my son's friends. That, hey, I applied for the job on the online job board and I didn't hear back. So I guess there are no jobs out there. We need to tell our kids, and I certainly have tried to do this myself, but you need to actually, you have a different experience when you actually go to the business, ask to speak to the manager, look that person in the eye, shake their hand, and ask if they have any positions available passing on your resume. That can elicit a very different reaction. Many Canadian employers tell us they call for interviews, they call the kids, and they get ghosted from the kids that just don't even show up for the interview anymore. So there are some changes in the Canadian work ethic and the types of jobs that Canadian young kids will even consider.
1: It's really cyclical. You've got this younger generation that see all these things online and they're like, oh, well, maybe I can do this and I don't have to settle for less. But right. you've got these employers and independent businesses right now that simply need help. So these foreign workers that can no longer work here because they've been cut down to size as far as the numbers go has left a pretty big hole, if I'm reading the tea leaves correctly. Am I right?
17: It has indeed. And that is the concern. There's a lot of temporary foreign workers that are in Canada whose visas are set to expire. Yeah. And while the federal government is allowing some of them to stay on a more permanent basis, many, many are being sent packing. And that worries the employer because they may not have somebody to back up that position. I do want to be clear. There are tons of fantastic Canadian young people that are out there that have hustle and are working, taking some of these jobs. But the program, the Temporary Foreign Worker Program, I have to tell you, there's this myth, another myth out there that somehow it is a low-cost program and that Canadian employers are using it because it's cheaper to hire the temporary foreign worker than it is to hire a Canadian kid. And that also is just not true. In fact, it's $7,000 to $10,000 in additional costs just to bring that worker into your business. In the application fee, you have to get a labor market opinion. The government has to approve your wage levels. You have to pay for their transportation to and from their home country. You sometimes have to even pay for their accommodations. So if you've got a readily available young person or Canadian that's willing to take the position, you're going to hire that person 10 times out of 10. And even under the program as it's designed today, if you do get permission, you're allowed to bring in one temporary foreign worker for every 9 Canadian workers that you employ. One of the worries that I have is that there are Canadians that are going out, they're going to a local quick service restaurant, they see a bunch of brown people working in the restaurant, and they assume that they're all temporary foreign workers, and oh my goodness, they're taking jobs away from Canadian kids. But you know what? In most cases, those are Canadian kids. They are Canadian permanent residents, Canadian citizens, kids of Canadian citizens, or some of the students that have been brought, that are here on a student visa that have been allowed to work part-time while they're going to school. Temporary foreign workers are a tiny slice. There's a couple hundred thousand in the entire country, less than 1% of the working population. And yet this group has been scapegoated as the reason why Canadian kids are finding it tougher to get work right now.
1: Dan, an enlightening conversation. So thank you for it. Let's speak again.
17: Anytime.
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30: This is Global News at 8 o'clock. I'm Zach Ferguson. It is 19 degrees here in Calgary with some partly cloudy skies. And we do have an air quality warning issued by Environment Canada. We'll have more on that coming up in weather. But first, a massive search for Parker continues. The 11-year-old has now been missing for over a week after leaving his Northwest Day home. Hundreds of police officers, trained volunteers, and average Calgarians have joined in the search for the boy, focusing on the Thorncliffe area. One of them is Nicholas Hendrickson, who built an interactive online map to help volunteers mark their progress and collaborate on search efforts.
31: I noticed that there are other people out searching, but that we all seem to be kind of searching the same areas and the same pathways. And so I might have just finished searching a path and then someone else is going along that path on the bike looking. So basically I thought that there must be a better way to kind of reduce duplication of effort.
30: Over the past week, there have been 17,000 unique submissions to searchparker.org. Alberta's premier has a question about the upcoming referendum. In an exclusive interview with Global News, Danielle Smith wondered why the Forever Canadian side is not sharing information about where their money is coming from.
32: With Alberta inching closer to a fall referendum, Premier Danielle Smith is wondering out loud how third-party advertising spending is being reported and tracked.
33: Forever Canada is the one I see the most signs of, and for some reason the elections officials have said that they don't have to disclose where they're getting their money from. So that's a bit surprising to me, and I think surprising to others.
32: According to the Elections Finances and Contributions Disclosure Act, the Forever Canadian campaign isn't doing anything wrong. They're following the guidelines that were actually amended recently by the provincial government.
2: I find those comments despicable. There is no better way to say it. She wants to fan that flame for her own political gain. We simply are using her rules to the benefit of unity, Canadian unity, and if she doesn't like it, well, then that's just too bad.
32: Elections Alberta says it can only interpret and enforce the definitions and legislation as they are written. And if anyone has an issue with it, they should share their concerns with their local MLA. Joel Gottlieb, Global News.
30: Crime in Alberta is trending in the right direction, according to the latest numbers. Statistics Canada's data shows the crime severity index across Alberta RCMP jurisdictions dropped 10.4% from 2024 to 25, marking the third straight year of declines. Officer in charge of crime reduction strategy, Michael McCauley, says the results show their efforts are making a difference.
3: I believe our team and the Alberta RCMP is doing our part in trying to really right the ship and reduce crime and reduce community harm. So to me, this is the best indicator of that, is seeing those stats and trends going down. The other best indicator is hearing from communities.
30: The index measures both the amount and seriousness of police-reported crime. Looking in sports, the Calgary Stampeders ran over the Winnipeg Blue Bombers last night, 52-30. Tyreek McAllister became the first ever player in league history to record a rushing touchdown, a receiving touchdown, and a kick return touchdown all in a single game. Stampeders head coach Dave Dickinson praised McAllister for making the most out of his opportunities and having such an impact on the game. Stamps are now 3-4 in the season and will be hitting the field next week, August 1st. And looking in games today, the BC Lions, last in the CFL's West Division with a 1-4 record, will return to BC Play Stadium tonight, hoping to turn their season around when they host the 2-4 Toronto Argonauts. Global News, Sky Tracker weather. We do have an air quality warning here in Calgary, with Environment Canada warning smoke's causing some poor air quality and reduced visibility. Looking at the forecast, lots of sun in Calgary, up to a high of 28 degrees. Tonight, dropping down to an overnight low of 16, and the smoke will get worse, leading into tomorrow with more smoky weather and a high of 28 degrees. Monday, some sun and a high of 26. But right now, in Calgary, we're sitting at 19 degrees. Breaking news when it happens. Our next scheduled newscast will be at 9. I'm Zach Ferguson.
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1: Chip and even the Gordie Howe Bridge getting caught in the crossfire. So from talks to tariff, questions about just how much distance is opening up between Ottawa and Washington. So there's a lot to unpack this weekend. For a closer look at what it all means, we're joined by Moshe Lander, economist and professor at Concordia University. Moshe, welcome back to the program.
6: Hello.
1: Well, the Gordie Howe Bridge was supposed to be a symbol of cooperation, but now it's being pulled into a broader trade fight. What does that say about the state of Canada-U.S. relations right now?
6: Yeah, this should have been a slam dunk, and I guess I'm sorry for mixing sports metaphors when we're talking about Gordie Howe. That bridge was about 25 years in the making, right? So

0: think even the people in Michigan recognize it. That bridge is essential for a 21st century economy, especially given how integrated Ontario and Michigan are. I don't think there's anything more to it than if there's money to be made for Trump, it would have been open sooner. And if there's no money to be had, then we could still be talking about this even on Monday. There's no guarantee that it's going to open.
1: I want to focus on the communication of Prime Minister Mark Carney. He was asked about the deal. He kind of put it out there, then kind of veered to the left and said, well, you know, I maybe should have tightened that up a little bit. What do you make of Canada's side of this when it comes to the communication of this bridge as a whole?
0: Okay, so I worked for 5 years as a senior economist for the government of Alberta, and part of my daily responsibilities were putting together essentially sound bites for politicians. And, you know, this would be assembled with all of the other various people within the civil service, and it would be in a binder, and then they would have to spend time studying it. I'm not the least bit surprised that politicians don't necessarily have full command of their briefs. So when Mark Carney misspoke, I don't think that it rises to the level of he was lying to the Canadian public. I think it's more a matter of he knew the sound bites based on the original deal, and probably he's a busy guy. I mean, he's got 100 things on the go, and he misspoke. What matters much more to me is the second time around where he said, look, this is really what's going on here, and he stuck to that story. It's probably somebody quickly pulled him aside and said, that was last week's brief. This week's brief is something different. You forgot to say this, and you know, hits himself on the head and can't come out and say, well, I really don't have much to say about this. I'm not really the one that's in control of it. It's the civil servants. So I think it's probably nothing more than that. But in general, the story is pretty consistent, right? We own the bridge. We built the bridge. We're going to be repaid in full. And then at that point, we're going to share. The devil is in the details at that point. And I think the vast majority of Canadians couldn't care less.
1: Okay, let's talk about not just one set of looming tariffs, but potentially a second one. We'll get to the wildfires in a second, which is ludicrous, but let's start with the 50% tariffs. When Washington talks about tariffs at a level of 50%, what is the real objective, Moshe? Is it negotiation? Is it punishment? Is it pressure? Where do you see this landing?
0: I will give a perfectly professorial answer and say it's D, all of the above. Look, Trump does not like free trade, so anything that he can do to gum it up is probably objective number one. Whether he gets a deal out of Canada or tears up the entire free trade agreement and just walks away from it, I'm pretty sure he really doesn't care. What he's looking for at this point then is, if you create chaos, then we're too busy trying to put out fires, and then that'll give him leverage in the negotiation to say, all right, I'll remove these 50% tariffs in exchange for, he's already signaled he doesn't like the liquor ban. He doesn't like supply management. And, you know, I gotta say, I'm not normally on Trump's side, but I think the liquor ban was an own goal on Canada's part. It was a huge mistake. And the supply management is something I've railed against for years. Nobody listens to me, and why should they? But, you know, I think that we realize as economists, this is not a good deal to be supporting supply management so blindly, but it is good politics. And since we're not in the political game, then all we care about is what's efficient, and scrapping that would certainly be a good move for the Canadian economy as a whole, if not for maybe the dairy sector or farmers in general.
1: Does tough talk work in these moments, or is it better to just really sit down and try to hammer out a deal? Because you see what Doug Ford's doing, all the ministers getting together on the East Coast, and David Eby on the West Coast coming out saying, you know, there's no way in hell we're putting liquor back on the shelves. Does that kind of rhetoric work with Washington, or is that really just grandstanding for your own province?
0: No, it's certainly grandstanding. I think it was Mark Twain is misattributed with the phrase, never argue with a village idiot. They'll drag you down to their level and beat you with experience. You know, like, trying to talk tough to Trump just doesn't work. You're going to lose that battle because he's nothing but bluster and tough talk. Whether he actually follows up on it is a totally different deal. But, you know, it's not even worth engaging in that stuff. And we've seen before Doug Ford try to talk tough in Ontario with the U.S. And where does it get us? We look foolish. What friends we have on the other side of the border probably say, oh, you're not accomplishing anything. You're just making matters worse. And you might even be pushing some people over into Trump's camp where he's saying Canadians are crazy, untrustworthy, liars, frauds, whatever you want to say about us. And here we are behaving in a bizarre way. You know, taking the high road is really difficult in these times. But if it's not going to advance the story any, it's really not worth doing. And, you know, the reality is, if you put the liquor back on the shelves, you really think the Canadians are going to start buying up California Cabernets? I don't think that's happening at this point. You know, it's an easy elbows up strategy. But if you say to Canadians, you can buy it if you want, and we say no, thank you, you can't put tariffs on that. But right now it looks like a political decision. And so he's going to punish

0: politicians for basically taking that decision out of our hands. So that's why I think it's a bit of an own goal on our part.
1: Moshe Lander is an economist and professor at Concordia University, joining us here on Weekends, heard across the Chorus Radio Network. Of all the ministers, Moshe, that I wanted to listen to see how they felt temperature-wise, it was Alberta's Danielle Smith, who was actually pretty complimentary about Mark Carney, which all of a sudden made me go down the rabbit hole is, what does this do right now for Pierre Poilievre? He's trying to get into this conversation, but it doesn't seem like there's a place for him to kind of shrug his shoulder and get into the mix.
0: Yeah, he continues to be shrill and not really show that he's prime ministerial material, right? He keeps arguing on emotion. He keeps trying to show that he's angry. And like we just discussed, that doesn't work. You can't match anger with anger. And so what you need is statesmanship. And that's what Mark Carney has been portraying. Whether he's been effective in accomplishing anything, I'm not sure that anybody would be effective in accomplishing anything. But, you know, Pierre Poilievre is also complicated by he now represents a huge geographical riding in Alberta. So at least when he was over in Ontario, he could say, well, I'm not representing anybody in Alberta, and Danielle Smith is just representing Albertans. Now they're both representing the same constituents. And so, you know, look, she's the elected leader of the province. He's merely elected in one riding, and it's not necessarily a huge riding population-wise, even though it is geographically. So it's hard for him to have a leg to stand on by making the arguments that he is. And I think that you've also seen that beyond the fact that he can't seem to get any oxygen, the Conservative Party is just flailing about federally. They just don't seem to be able to land any punches in Parliament, when it was meeting at least. And now that everybody's in summer recess, they really seem to be invisible. So it's not to say there's no opposition. It's just that when you have a majority government and you don't really have an effective leader of the opposition, the situation is pretty much just free for Carney to do whatever he feels is necessary, as long as he can keep his party in line.
1: Okay, Moshe, before I let you go, I do have to talk about the wildfire potential tariffs. The timing of it for me is really sinister, if you will, because you've got people currently fighting. There's been a life lost. Communities are being decimated. And Donald Trump just kind of randomly floats out this potential tariff on wildfires. Is that something that will galvanize Canadians, or is that something that Trump can actually work to his advantage?
0: What are we going to do? Like, we're going to work harder to put out the forest fires. We're going to try and make sure that lightning doesn't hit the BC ground. Like, I mean, there's really not much that we can do about forest fires. If they occur, we try and put them out as fast as possible. If he really wants to make a move to try and end it quickly, send help. We send help to California. We're always sending help when the U.S. has forest fires. They could do the same thing in return. But it does highlight a broader point that it's not the tariffs that are the concern to me. It's the removal of the carbon tax. If you want to change people's behavior, you need that tax in place to say, listen, your actions have consequences. And part of the consequences are the forest fires. And it's not just affecting the U.S. I'm out in Calgary right now, and I'm looking out my window and I can see a whole bunch of haze. And when I go outside, I can smell that smoke. You know, if you say to people, you've got to pay for your actions, like it or not, we can't be environmentally conscious only when it's affordable, but then run away from it when we say, oh, well, I need some help with cost of living and affordability issues. Lots of steps that we can take to alleviate this problem, but it is going to take time. And that carbon tax is not going to fix it in 12 months or 24 months. You need it there for years and years to get people to realize that there are alternatives out there. It's not attacking Alberta. It's not going to be some attack on the oil and gas sector. It's just saying you guys have been getting an implicit subsidy for decades by not paying the full consequence of your decisions. Now all we're asking you to do is just pay the full cost. And whether you want to pass it on to your consumers or absorb it yourself, that's fine. But the days of the subsidy are over. I think if you put the message that way, there's a lot more Canadians that might understand, oh, okay, that's what's at play here. I don't like it, but I can get on board with it.
1: Moshe, great conversation as always. Thank you for the time this weekend.
0: Anytime.
1: All right, lots to chew on there. Let's open up the phones for the first time today. 604-280-9898 if you're listening in British Columbia. If you're listening anywhere else in the country, it's toll-free at 1-877-399-9898. That's 877-399-9898. Do you want to talk tariffs? Do you want to talk about the states? I am open to anything. We're going to open up the phones on the other side of the break. Your calls are next.
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1: Welcome back to the program. Love to hear from you today. I've got a couple of different lines if you want to interact with the show. If you're in British Columbia, very easy to get through. You can call me at 604-280-9898 anywhere in the province. And if you're listening across Canada, as many of you are this morning, if emails are any indication, you can always call me toll free. And I am ready to take your call. That, of course, is... what do we got? 877-399-9898. There you go. 877-399-9898. Anywhere in the country. I would love to hear from you because one of the things that we're talking about, and I had this conversation a little bit earlier in the show. Maybe you hadn't gone and got your first cup of coffee. Maybe you haven't tuned into the show yet, but I think one of the more interesting problems in Canadian politics right now is that the Liberals don't really seem to have the kind of opposition that would normally help define what they're up against. For example, in a healthy political cycle, voters get a very clear choice. One team in power, another team making the case against it. But right now, that contrast feels kind of blurry. Pierre Poilievre clearly wants to make this a referendum on affordability, on waste, on crime, and the cost of living. That has been his lane right from the start. And in many ways, it's a strong one. But the challenge that he faces now is that Mark Carney doesn't seem interested in playing the same kind of game. He's not getting dragged into the kind of daily back and forth that creates easy clips and easy attacks like when it was Trudeau, Poilievre had a field day. But Mark Carney is a lot more steadier, he's a lot more controlled, and that makes it really hard for Poilievre to find a foil. And then you've got the NDP, which should in theory be the party that's creating pressure from the left, especially when it comes to housing, affordability, labor. But instead, they're just drifting. They don't have the same energy, clarity. I couldn't even tell you what the NDP would be running on right now. Like if you said, okay, tell me what the Liberals are doing, I could. You want to know what the Conservatives want to talk about in this country? I can. I don't know when the NDP, after their leadership convention, are finally going to come out with their big, you know, voila. But I haven't seen anything. And if you're a party that got decimated in the last federal election, at some point, you've got to let people know that you still got a pulse. And it's kind of disappointing because, you know, unlike in the states where you got Democrats and Republicans, and then that's just it, you know, the odd independent. This, to me, actually made Canadian politics better. Like, you got the Bloc Québécois, and you've got the Green Party and what have you, but the NDP were always that glass ceiling party, you know? And I just don't see anything from them right now, which is a little disappointing to me. All right, let's go to Dave in Calgary. Dave, you're first up. Good morning to you. What do you make of all this morning? Welcome to you.
13: Yeah, well, with the carbon tax thing that guy was talking about, it was in the sun, I'm not sure exactly when, probably within the last few weeks or so. The United States doesn't have a carbon tax, and yet they put out less carbon, you know, theirs is lower than ours without it. So what are they doing that we're not doing then? Or, I mean, I think technology is the way to solve it.
1: I would agree with you, Dave. Thanks for the phone call. Canada's carbon tax, one of the most divisive issues in this country. And you've got the staunch supporters that say it's an important climate tool. You got the critics arguing that it's just driving up the cost of living. But for many Canadians, the politics have changed a lot faster than the policy itself. So it remains a real flashpoint in the debate over affordability, energy, the role of government. And think about this. When they removed the carbon tax, everybody thought that was going to take, what, 10, 12, 15 cents off a liter of gas? That has been replaced already by the struggles that we've had in the Strait of Hormuz. Unbelievable. Like, you can't win, you can't lose. But I'll tell you this, that carbon tax may be ill-presented, but there is still something to it. And you watch. I don't think we've heard the last of it. Now, I do want to circle back on this. Feel free to call me, 604-280-9898. If you want to call me across Canada, 877-399-9898, like Dave in Calgary did just seconds ago. And yeah, we could talk about all this. Don't forget, Alberta's got a referendum that's still around the corner. And I'm sure as that gets a little bit closer, we'll be talking about this. But I was talking more about the federal level and how right now the Liberals almost feel uncontested at this point. They've got their razor-thin majority, couple of, you know, floor crossers, if you will, got them there. But that, to me, is where Canadian politics feels a little unsettling right now. Because I think the Liberals are vulnerable on a couple of key issues here, but they're not facing an opposition that is fully forcing the choice. I mean, Poilievre is desperately trying to make a case, but Carney won't give him anything to work with. And again, you got the NDP that are just not even filling the gap. So that leaves Canadians with a lot of criticism floating around, but not a clear alternative. So I think the political question becomes this. If you can't define the government by contrast, can you still defeat it? And right now, that is a challenge for the opposition in a very big way. Again, I got a one line open, 604-280-9898. If you're in British Columbia, anywhere else in the country, 877-399-9898. I'm going to go to the emails because we've got a boatload of those. Maybe you don't want to hear your voice on the radio this morning, but you do have an opinion. Rob, I don't understand why people are still on the Pierre Poilievre train. He has obviously passed his expiration date, as you mentioned earlier in the show. But who do you think is the next alternative? Well, Aine Mulrooney is in the name or in the conversation, but it's not the guy that hosts the show. Although I do think that he's got aspirations. Maybe that's not my place to say, but I don't think that Caroline Mulrooney is the only person. But make no mistake about it. The former Ontario cabinet minister, she's held several senior roles in Doug Ford's government, including transportation, attorney general, Francophone affairs. And yes, she is the daughter of former Prime Minister Brian Mulroney. But there's a lot of things to like about her, and it wouldn't surprise me if that is a name that just gains momentum as Pierre Poilievre eventually fades to black. I don't know how he regains his mojo. I don't know if there's an opportunity for him to get back to where he needs to be. You know, you have to remember something about Caroline Mulrooney, though. Maybe I got to remind myself this. She did just step away from Queen's Park. She resigned from cabinet in her seat in May of 2026, a little bit earlier this year. She said it was time for a new chapter. That, to me, at the time, made me think maybe she's thinking bigger. I mean, she has tried leadership once before. She ran for the Ontario PC leadership, said she was going to be fresh and a unifying alternative. The Mulrooney name is an interesting one, only because it comes on the heels of a Trudeau legacy that I think a lot of people got kind of bummed out about by the end of it. But you know what? As we heard a little bit earlier in the show, sometimes legacy does count. All right, let me squeeze in one more call. Rose in Saskatchewan. Rose, welcome to the program.
14: Hello.
1: I got about 30 seconds. Hit me with the good stuff, Rose.
14: Okay, well, I'd like a few seconds here at least. I'd like to circle back on your comments about Mark Carney, his abilities and Pierre's abilities. Perhaps if our mainstream media, I suggest, treated them both equally, and yourself, I just was listening to you as I'm driving here, and everything you do is bring on another liberal to promote Mark Carney. Maybe if you did the same with Pierre, there would be a little bit more equal playing field. It's media. It's not Mark Carney that's doing it.
1: All right,
14: the
1: Rose,
14: job.
1: I got to cut you off. You should have called a little bit earlier in the segment. I could have let you run a little bit longer. I will tell you this. I have had Pierre Poilievre on this show three times. I have yet to have Mark Carney on this show. So I give Pierre Poilievre all the rope he needs. If he ever wants to come on this program, he is always welcome on it. All right, we do have to take a break here. News, weather, traffic coming your way. Thrifting continues to thrive in this country. Has it become the new shopping norm? We'll talk about that next.
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1: Really near to my heart because I love thrifting. And it's one of those conversations where if you're going to the yard sale, you're always negotiating. But thrifting is kind of a big deal. Here on the West Coast, it's Value Village, it's Salvation Army, and things of that nature. So I wanted to get into this because thrifting continues to thrive. Has this become the new norm for Canadians? Bruce Winder is a retail analyst. He's the president of Bruce Winder Retail. Kind enough to join me. Bruce, welcome to the program.
26: Hey, thanks for having me on.
1: Well, no problem. Let's get into this. Why is thrifting continuing to thrive?
26: Yeah, it's an interesting discussion because, and it's been sort of a topical issue for about a decade now. But there's a few reasons why thrifting is getting more popular. The first one is economic. It's no secret that we're in an affordability crisis for a number of Canadians. And when you buy, when you thrift, you can save a ton of money. You know, as an example, I was in North Vancouver this week, and I went to Salvation Army. My daughter and my wife went to a Salvation Army store, and they bought me a pair of shorts for $7.
1: Yeah.
26: So, you know, shorts, you know, would have been new, would have been like $30-$40, right? So there's an obvious economic benefit, but there's also a couple of other benefits. One is the environment. You get to give a garment or a product, you know, a second, third life. And the third thing is really sort of a treasure hunt feel. You know, you can get some interesting finds that you can't get everywhere else.
1: The younger generation seems to be catching on to this. I mean, I always thought that it would just be seniors who are on a budget, but the younger generation, my kids are in their early 20s, and they both swear by it and actually prefer it. Is that a part of the reason that we're seeing the numbers spike the way that they are?
26: Absolutely. I mean, the big difference is, you know, when I was young, without dating myself, I'm almost 60. But when I was young, if you shop thrift, you know, people would say, oh, did you lose your job? Is something wrong? Are you down and out? Now it's a badge of honor. It's fun. It's a treasure hunt. You know, it shows that they're smart with money. I mean, Gen Z has a lot of money pressure these days, right, with the cost of rent, housing, tuition, food, et cetera. They're really squeezed. So it's become a necessity for that group. And as that group adopts more, definitely it's helped increase the category.
1: You know, one of the things, Bruce, that I did notice as I've gone into certain places, and I won't mention the establishment by name, but the prices are going up to the point where in certain instances, and I like shopping for blue jeans. I like distressed blue jeans. And sometimes I see it and I'm like, man, that's only about $10 difference from if I was to go buy a new pair.
26: Yeah.
1: So is this a part of the problem? Is it certain places are realizing the success that they're having right now and they're trying to make an extra couple of bucks?
26: Absolutely. It's all supply and demand, right? And if demand increases, then retailers raise prices. And, you know, the perception is that all of these places are not for profit. Well, some of them are for profit. A lot of them are for profit. So you know what? They're going to increase prices if they know they can get it.
1: I wish I knew which ones were for profit and which ones weren't for profit, because I think that would matter to me. Am I missing something that's completely obvious? Like, should I be going to the ones that are associated with a church, or is it hard to differentiate between the two?
26: You just have to do a bit of research online. Like, an example, I'm not sure if you have Value Village out there, but they are absolutely for profit.
1: Which to me kind of takes away from it a little bit, because obviously they're getting the stuff in for free. People are just trying to get rid of their stuff. They're making their money. And yet, okay, you know what? You're going to call me out on this, because this is the one company where I noticed that the jeans are getting pretty close to retail. And I feel like lost in this, Bruce, is the whole meaning behind thrifting. It's supposed to be affordable. It's supposed to help everybody. And it seems like certain companies like Value Village are starting to close those margins.
26: Yeah, no, 100%. I've noticed that too. I did some shopping at Value Village about, say, 7 years ago before the pandemic, and I noticed a marked increase in prices. And that's the profit motive, right? That's capitalism at its finest. But if there's some are associated with churches and things, or I think Salvation Army might be a little thinner on that. I think they're more of a not for profit.
1: Mm. I will ask you about Zellers, because we talked about this last time. I know we talked about thrifting, but there's also these economy stores that are starting to resurge or make a bit of a resurgence. Do you see these companies trying to find a middle ground right now between your standard retail and thrifting? That because I'm still looking for that median store, and it can't just be Dollarama. Do you think that there's a void that's going to be filled here eventually?
26: Yeah, I think that's an astute point. If you go back a few decades, there was Byway and Bargain Heralds and a few places like that.
1: Yeah.
26: And they actually had sort of some really, really sort of economical products. And you're right, Dollarama is great, but they only carry certain product lines, right? So I think that's what Zellers is trying to do as they slowly sort of move across the country, is offer that price point that's sort of, lower than sort of a Walmart or something like that. We have around here Giant Tiger, which is similar to that. But yeah, there's definitely, as Canadians are hurting more and there's more of an affordability crisis, there's a whole group of people who might see Walmart as too expensive for them.
1: And you take into consideration tariffs. Like, I was working with a professional baseball team in their merchandising department as recently as a month ago, and I was trying to tell some of the people that would come into the team store, like, guys, we have to roll in a few new costs that we didn't take into consideration even a couple of years ago. Do you think consumers, Bruce, are understanding of that, or do you think they're rebelling against it, hence going to find these cheaper things in a thrifting store?
26: Yeah, I think some consumers know all the details about the tariffs. Some, don't have time to think about it. But either way, they're feeling significant pressure, and consumers will do whatever they can to adapt to try to make ends meet. So, that's why thrifting developed. You'll probably see some new stores come out with bargain basement prices like a Zellers or someone else, and consumers may gravitate there. I mean, you look at the growth of Temu and Shein over the last decade, too. That's an example where people have flocked toward very, very, very low-priced merchandise.
1: I still am waiting for my first good purchase from Temu or Temu. Everything that shows up doesn't exactly look like it did in the picture. And Bruce, the other thing about retail is shipping. We did a lot of stuff with Canada Post, and I was gobsmacked by how expensive it was even just to ship certain things. And especially when you get into things that you're buying online now, Bruce, I find that, for example, I buy a t-shirt that's $39.99 and the shipping is $22 to $25 on that t-shirt. Like, to me, it almost doubles in price. That's also a part of the conversation as well.
26: It is, and that's why folks like Amazon have done really well, because of the Prime, right? You pay $100 a year and then you get free shipping. So shipping can absolutely make a difference in your purchase decision, right? And that's why people are gravitating toward folks like Amazon, who kind of have that solved. But yeah, you have to be careful. You have to read the fine print. That's why you see a lot of baskets abandoned online, because people say, what? And then they stop the transaction.
1: Yeah, I've had to abandon a couple of baskets as well. Bruce, thank you for doing this on a Saturday morning. I know it's bright and early where you are as well, but your insight's always valued, and hopefully we stay in touch.
26: Yeah, sounds great. Thanks for having me on.
1: Oh, it's my pleasure. Bruce Winder's a retail analyst, one of the best in the business. He's the president of Bruce Winder Retail. And if you go to his website, he's always got some great research and is a great public speaker as well. And if you're thinking of bringing in somebody that can really break down your business, I would recommend, and I say that completely unsolicited, just a guy that breaks it down to its lowest common denominator and does a very great job. Very lucky to have him on the show. Okay, we're a minute or two away from bringing on Andy Barrar. He is our digital and lifestyle expert. You can find his crafty work at handyandymedia.com. Just want to say thank you to everybody that's calling. I did not mean to cut off Rose in Saskatchewan. We have a clock at the top of the hour and the bottom of the hour, and it doesn't matter if the house is on fire. I got to hit that mark. So if you do see that we have an open segment for phones, please don't wait until the last minute of the segment to call in. Call in as early as you possibly can. I promise I will get you on. And whether it was Dave in Calgary or Rose in Saskatchewan or anybody across the country, please feel free to interact with me at any time. I've been responding to emails during every commercial break this morning, just wanting to make sure that we keep the conversation going. Very approachable. And for those out there that say that I don't give Polyev a shake or the Conservative Party a shake, I always have my door open to every party that wants to reach out. If they're the Liberals, the NDP, the Greens, any of them, I will always create a segment for them. So, you know, do I have opinions? Absolutely. Do I think that right now the NDP are lost at sea? Absolutely. Do I think that Pierre Polyev is trying to claw his way back into the federal conversation? I sure do. And I also appreciate how Mark Carney has been able to keep him at an arm's length. Those are facts. That's not me spitting out rhetoric because I'm a liberal. I'm not a conservative. It's just what is happening right now publicly. But that's why I open up the phones. I always want that conversation. But when I open up the phones, you gotta call me early in the segment. That way I know I can get you on. All right, let's get to Andy Barrar on the other side of the break. I'm Rob Fay. You're listening to Weekends. Let me say that with a little bit of a deeper voice. 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
1: Man, did you guys miss the boat? We were in commercial break, and we had five callers that all wanted to come into the show, but I don't got a segment for you today. Tomorrow, don't forget, bright and early, I'm right back here on the radio, and I will make a point of making sure that you have a forum to discuss all things that we've been talking about today, and I'll give you some more ammunition for tomorrow. But right now, it is time for our This Week in Tech segment, my favorite segment, Andy Barrar, our digital lifestyle expert. You can find his work at Handy Andy Media. Andy, welcome to the program.
14: Hi, Rob. Good morning.
1: Well, good morning to you. And I'm glad that we're getting to this because I saw this at a kiosk the other day. And I don't know if it was a sample, if they're for sale right now, but foldable phones with the whole screen that all of a sudden bends, you're going to have to walk me through this one for sure.
14: Yeah, so 2026 is going to be a big year for foldable phones. Earlier this week, Samsung had their Galaxy Unpacked event. That's their big event where they announced their new phones. Well, they announced three different foldable phone or flip phones. So the Galaxy Z Fold 8 Ultra, the Galaxy Z Fold 8, and then the Galaxy Z Flip 8. So this was actually a big deal because the worst-kept rumor in the tech industry right now, Rob, is that Apple is going to enter the foldable market in September. So Samsung's trying to get a head start, trying to get a big market share, and trying to convince consumers because they've been making foldable phones for several years now. So they've had time to perfect it. But once Apple gets into the market, you know a lot of people are going to start looking. It's going to become more mainstream. So they're trying to capture as much market as possible in the foldable phones before Apple enters, rumoredly, in September.
1: So you're telling me that there's going to be an iPhone in the future that's going to have a foldable capability?
14: Yes. That's right. That's right.
1: Wow.
14: So it's very interesting when you look at Samsung and Apple. You know, Samsung they're very much like the innovator. They will experiment. They will try different things to see what consumers like or not. They're not afraid to make mistakes. Whereas Apple, it's a very different company now. They were the innovator, but they kind of sit back and they watch markets and then they wait until they're going to enter it. They did this with smartwatches. Samsung was first with smartwatches, and then Apple came in later and took a big share that. But they're doing the same strategy now with foldable phones. But yeah, I would be some more surprised if Apple didn't come out with a foldable phone this year. But this new one, I actually have it, Rob, the Galaxy Z Fold 8 Ultra. This is the first time they put the Ultra brand on a foldable phone. And it is remarkably thin. When you fold it out, it has an 8-inch screen. So it's like I was using it this morning to read the news, and it made perfect sense to me. I'm like, consumers are going to get this. They're going to know instantly, when do I need a phone and when do I need to open it up to like watch videos or maybe even to type, because the keyboard is way bigger. It makes it so much easier to type messages when you fold it out, like almost like a book. But here's the issue. Here's the issue that I can find right now. It's going to be the price, because we already know that there's a memory chip shortage because of all the AI data centers out there. So the cost of phones are going to go up. Imagine a new technology, a foldable phone entering the market. You know that, you know, that cost is going to be up. So the challenge now is, especially for the carriers and these phone manufacturers, is how do you get consumers to buy this technology when it's very, very expensive? And in fact, one of the Samsung Galaxy Z Fold Ultra, the one that I have, the 1 terabyte version has the record now for the most expensive phone in Canada, Rob. It costs, wait for it, $3,550 before tax.
0: Before tax.
14: Before tax. Jeez. That's the 1 terabyte. So if you want the Cadillac, the creme de la creme, that is what you would pay for it, which is remarkable when you think about how far we've come with phones. But with inflation and this memory shortage, the prices have just gone up. So that would be the biggest hurdle on making this mainstream. But the technology, Rob, is amazing.
0: Okay, so technology aside, I'm going to say I'm relatively tough on my phone. And the one thing that I think of when I'm thinking of a folding screen is screen durability. I mean, yes. I'm opening it, I'm closing it, I'm opening it, I'm closing it. Are these things durable? I mean, 35 yes. before tax, I can't have a crease in my phone and my screen after a month or two.
14: Again, this is the other big issue, is that consumer confidence. If consumers are going to buy this, because right now, like the first thing I did when I unfolded this new one from Samsung, the Galaxy Z Fold Ultra, I was looking for, can you see like a line down the middle where it folds? And right now, when I'm looking at it right now, you cannot see it. But the question is, because I only have, this is a review unit, Rob, I only have it for a month. But what happens if you open and close it for 2 years? Daily, multiple times a day, because I've had laptops in the past where just from opening and closing the laptop, the hinge broke. And so whenever I'm looking for a laptop now, because of that, I'm always looking at the hinge, like, is it durable? And I think that is going to be the biggest challenge, is convincing consumers. But Samsung's been doing this for a while, so I think that they've really mastered that technology. But, you know, if you're an Apple fan and you're going to get the first version of a foldable iPhone, you never know. You're kind of taking a risk with it. But there are a lot of early adopters, tech early adopters, who will, you know, obviously shell out the money and do that for you and probably post it online as well.
0: Handy Andy is where you can find his work at handyandymedia.com. He's talking to Andy Barrera, digital and lifestyle expert, right here on Weekends, heard across the Chorus Radio Network. I feel like I could talk about this the whole segment because I've got more questions, but I would love to go back because I think you've got some pretty decent knowledge on this. The battle between Apple and Samsung. You said that Samsung's kind of the innovator, then Apple kind of waits for everybody to work out the kinks, and then they get into the market. We're talking about some pretty significant shifting here in stocks and the battle back and forth. Let's talk about Samsung as a brand. I mean, this is a major player on the global market, is it not?
14: It is. It is, especially on the Android side in North America. Chances are, if you have an Android phone, you probably have a Samsung Galaxy phone. Google has a little bit of market share on the Android side. But, you know, we're really behind in North America when it comes to phone technology. When you look at what's going... Okay, Samsung in China, like in Asia... they have a tri-fold phone. So it folds twice into a tablet, like a 10-inch tablet. Rob, the funny thing is, I saw this at the Consumer Electronics Show in January. And I just made this little video on my phone as the guy was opening it. And you can even, it's like a raw video. You can even hear me go, "And action," to get him to open it up. Mm. That video, Rob, on my TikTok went viral. It has over 6 million views. I still can't believe this. This random video that I was in a booth and I'm like, "Oh, show me that, open it up. Hold on, let me record it." And I posted on TikTok. It's 6 million views. Like, it's unreal. But yeah, we are very behind in technology. And I don't think people realize that, how far ahead, especially in Asia and China in particular, we are when it comes to the technology. They've been using these foldable phones. They're used to it. But the logic about these foldable phones is, as AI becomes more and more as a digital assistant, you're going to need a bigger screen. And that's Samsung's kind of like their mentality about why the phone, foldable phone market will continue to grow, because people are dependent on these AI assistants, the Geminis, the ChatGPTs of the world. They're going to want to use it on a phone. And when you have a tiny phone, it's just not the same. You need that bigger screen so that you can take advantage of all the new AI tools that are hitting the market.
0: I wish you didn't show me this. I was, as you were talking, I looked this up. This thing's unbelievable. It goes from, it looks like an iPhone all the way to an iPad with just opening up these two panels. But I wish I had more time to talk about it. Maybe we could talk about this tomorrow. It's even got an HDMI connection, which is unbelievable. But Andy, always a pleasure to have you on. We'll have you back on same time tomorrow with some more tech talk. So thank you for doing this on a Saturday, bright and early.
14: Thanks, Rob.
0: Oh, my pleasure. Andy Berard, man, folding phones. Who'd have thought? I remember my first folding phone. It was a Motorola, and it was like literally the size of my arm. Remember those ones? And you'd pull up the antenna, and the letters were all orange. And I will say this. If the apocalypse happens, I still want one of those phones. The reception on those old bad boys was unbelievable. Okay, we're going to take a break here. Your news, your weather, your traffic, everything relevant to your Saturday morning. Wherever you're listening across Canada, I say good morning to you, and I hope I find you well. On the other side of the break, Donald Trump's threats over tariffing the wildfires. God, I can't believe we're going to talk about this. My question is, why now? Radoslav Dimitrov is a professor of political science out at SFU. We'll get his take next.
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6: This is Global News. I'm Zach Ferguson. It is 18 degrees right now in Calgary at 9 o'clock with some partly cloudy skies. We do have an air quality warning over our city. We'll have more on that coming up in weather. But first, it's been a long week for the hundreds of people who've been out searching for 11-year-old Parker. Yesterday brought hot, smoky conditions, but still no sign of the boy as teams focus on the Thorncliffe area and communities beyond. Brian Carrier with Search and Rescue Alberta says searchers like these are systematic and intelligence-driven, and police are constantly reviewing new information from CCTV footage to witness statements. He says what's important is that these individuals stay on task.
7: To start to speculate on things like, do we give up, do we do that, that distracts us from our task. And so if the decision's made to search, you assume the person is waiting to be found and, needs to be found. And so you stay on that premise until there's evidence to suggest otherwise.
6: Calgary Police moved their command post from the Thorncliffe School to Nose Hill Park to better support ongoing search efforts. Premier Danielle Smith is making statements appearing to cast doubt on how Elections Alberta is handling the Forever Canadian campaign. Global asked Smith about separatist groups raising more money than campaigns pushing to keep Alberta in Canada. She said the numbers are questionable.
8: Forever Canada is the one I see the most signs of, and for some reason the elections officials have said that they don't have to disclose where they're getting their money from. So that's a bit surprising to me, and I think surprising to others.
6: Forever Canadian leader Thomas Lukaszczyk says his campaign is not considered a referendum campaign by Elections Alberta, meaning it does not have to disclose its donors. The group is registered as a nonprofit and will have to file financial returns under the Societies Act next year. A citizen-led petition looking to force a vote on Alberta quitting Canada has been verified as successfully gathering enough signatures.
9: The petition, however, still can't proceed as it remains tied up in a court dispute. Elections Alberta says it has verified nearly 223,000 signatures calling for a vote. That's far higher than the minimum number of 178,000 names needed. The agency began the count after a judge ruled last month that the names could be counted, even though the petition is in legal limbo. First Nations are challenging the petition, saying it's unconstitutional because they have not been duly consulted given the impact separation would have on treaty rights. Diana Mussina, The Canadian Press.
6: Dozens of wildfires continue to rage across the country. More than 170 fires are scorching Ontario, while British Columbia is dealing with some 120 blazes this weekend. That includes one advancing wildfire that forced residents of BC interior village of Clinton to flee, leaving them anxiously waiting to discover the fate of their community. Elsewhere, looking at sports, the Calgary Stampeders ran over the Winnipeg Blue Bombers last night, 52-30. Tyreek McAllister became the first player in league history to record a rushing touchdown, a receiving touchdown, and a kick return touchdown, all in a single game. Stampeders head coach Dave Dickinson praised McAllister for making the most out of his opportunities and having such an impact on the game. Stamps are now 3-4 on the season and will be hitting the field next, August 1st. You can catch the game live right here on QR Calgary. Next today, the BC Lions will be playing the Toronto Argonauts, hoping to better off their season. Global News, Sky Tracker weather and air quality warnings been issued for Calgary, with Environment Canada warning the smoke's causing some poor air quality and reduced visibility. People are being asked to limit their time outdoors. Looking at the forecast, getting lots of sun in Calgary, up to a high of 28 degrees. Then tonight, jumping down to an overnight low of 16 with some smoky skies. Tomorrow, more smoke and a high of 28 degrees. Monday, more sun and a high of 26. Tuesday, some sun and a high of 28. Right now, though, in Calgary, we're sitting at 18 degrees. Breaking news when it happens. Our next scheduled newscast will be at 10 o'clock. I'm Zach Ferguson.
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10: She's been telling Calgary stories for over 35 years. 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
11: 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I'm your host, Linda Olson. Most of us have had a moment when music reached us in a way nothing else could. A song that lifted our spirits, brought us closer to someone, or reminded us of who we are or times we've shared. Music has this quiet ability to connect us, to steady us, and to bring people together across generations and experiences. On this episode of the Spotlight Hour, I'm exploring the power of music in a very real, very human way. As a longtime journalist, I was used to listening to news and information pretty much all day long. After I stepped back from the anchor desk at Global News to start a new chapter as a speaker and now radio host, I started to listen to more music more often, and it has filled my soul. I also believe it has calmed my nervous system and is a wonderful soundtrack to my days. And in my role as a journalist over the years, I've also learned how music can be therapeutic and healing. And I wanted to explore that further in this episode of the Spotlight Hour. My first guest, John Morgan, works with singers' nervous system and is a wonderful soundtrack to my days. And in my role as a journalist over the years, I've also learned how music can be therapeutic and healing. And I wanted to explore that further in this episode of the Spotlight Hour. My first guest, John Morgan, works with singers of all ages, from

0: Terry Erickson is the Director of Programs with Alzheimer Calgary and also serves on the Strategic Council for Dementia Network Calgary. She joins me to talk about the Still Me movement and how music can become a lifeline for people living with dementia. A familiar song can calm someone, spark recognition, or reconnect them to a loved one. It's one of the simplest, most powerful tools families have, and Carrie sees its impact every day. So stay tuned as we explore how music builds confidence, community, and connection. John Morgan has become one of Calgary's most versatile musical storytellers. He is a music director, conductor, producer, musician, and runs Morgan Music. John also leads Mount Royal, Canterai, directs the pop-driven energy of Rev 52, and guides young performers in the Young Canadians. He works in all types of music, classical, contemporary, and large-scale productions. He's also collaborated with some of Canada's best-known artists, and he joins me now in studio. Thank you so much for being here, John.
1: Thanks for having me.
0: First of all, we're coming off Calgary Stampede. How are you doing now after the 10 days of all that excitement?
1: Well, everybody needs some recovery time after Stampede, I think. But it was a pretty exciting year, and lots of different things going on at the Stampede this time around. And the Young Canadians obviously were getting ready for the grandstand and went on stage, and so proud of those individuals in that group. And worked with some singers that are part of the show band show at the Steps there, and live anthem singers as well for the Chucks as well, that were also Young Canadians. And so it's just, you know, lots of live music and action when you're down there. It's a lot of fun.
0: How do you feel after Stampede is over? I mean, you're probably exhausted, but just in terms of feeling so proud of this group of young people that you get to work with.
1: Well, that's just it, you know, and we have a little graduation ceremony for those that are leaving us and moving on to other things. And so there's emotions run high. And, you know, some of those students, I think, have been there for, there's one in particular who's been there for 11 years as a Young Canadian and is off now. And so, there's a lot of memories, good times and feelings. But actually, instead of feeling sort of, you know, down and the energy is gone now, it's the opposite. You get a lot of inspiration, which is good, because now it's time to start planning next season and all those things around as well. So, yeah.
0: Is it that quick? That quick a turnaround that as soon as it's done, you start planning next year?
1: Auditions are today and tomorrow. And so, you know, that gives us, after the auditions are done, then we have about 6 weeks to turn it around for, you know, the school starts again in September with all the training and getting our shows ready, because the Young Canadians have several shows throughout the year, Christmas shows and a show at the Jubilee Auditorium for a spring show. So yeah, there's, you know, a little bit of time for fun and travel vacation, but we get right back to the planning.
0: Are there any moments that stood out this year? Anything that just really warmed your heart, or maybe when something went wrong? Like, is there anything from this year's show that will stay with you?
1: Sometimes I think when things go wrong, that's the most fun. you're like, and how do you handle that?
0: Yeah.
1: But, you know, I think just that feeling of pride and you know, when the show band is at the Steps and that many brass and drum instruments hit you inside that new BMO center, you know, outside in the awning there, it's incredible. Like, it's actually a force that moves you, and, you know, to put singers on top of that is amazing. And then, the other spectacular thing is when the fireworks start going and, you know, the finale of the show is there for the Young Canadians, and they're all there. And especially on the last night when, you know, for some of them, it's their last show and the tears are flowing, down below the cowboy hats. And, it's just, and you look back, and there's 20,000 people in the stands, you know, and it's hard to explain what that's like. There was one year I got to perform on the grandstand stage with Jan Arden. And I remember those elevators came up from below the steps, and there it was. I was not prepared, even as a professional, I was not prepared for what that feels like with all the lights and 20,000 eyes on you. It takes your breath away, and it's pretty magical.
0: Yeah, because in some theaters it's dark and maybe you can't see everybody, but there's no escaping.
1: There's no escape on that stage,
0: people.
1: Yeah.
0: And I'm glad that you referenced that feeling, because just as someone in the audience and a born and raised Calgarian and Canadian, I'm so proud when I see those Young Canadians perform in the Stampede Show Band. They're so talented and they represent us so well.
1: They do.

0: describe what it's like for you to work with the young performers and what it means to see their transformation? Because you start with auditions, you're training them all year long, and then when they perform at Stampede or some of these other shows, you see this incredible transformation. What's that like for you as an instructor?
1: Well, I learn so much because of them. And, you know, they come to us and they have, you know, from all different levels and skill sets, and you can't teach confidence. You're not going to sit there and in an hour and be like, and here's the steps you're going to do to become a confident person. And watching that growth with small successes, which is what it is, it has to be okay to make mistakes, lots of mistakes. And I even tell groups before performances, you know, go out there and make big mistakes, and then how you deal with it. It's what builds up their confidence. If they know that they're going to come off that stage with nothing but support, regardless of what happens there, you get to watch the acceleration of their confidence and artistic growth. And it's pretty magical, especially in that long-term arc. You know, I work with some schools in the city as well. And, you know, in high schools, every 3 years, there's a new group of people around. But to have an organization and groups that have that, we're developing a person for 10 years at a time. It's amazing to see that journey and to see where they go afterwards, because a lot of the alumni have become successful actors and singers and dancers as well in their own right. So.
0: You talk about cultivating that environment where they can feel confident and be okay to make mistakes. Do you think that's important outside of their lives as performers? Like, is it important to you to help continue to shape the person and not just the performer?
1: I think so. And that's really the goal, right? Because, you know, 90% of the people we work with in that way are going are not going to become performers, right? So it's incredible skills to have, I think, life skills. And there's a lot of great research that shows what music does to the human brain. And it's really great. You learn about conflict management. You learn about, you know, timelines, how, especially in a group like Young Canadians, how much attendance matters, just being there, right? And supporting each other. It's all, very employable characteristics afterwards, for sure. Yeah.
0: You're also artistic director of Rev 52, so you're dealing with mostly adults, I believe. Is it a similar experience for you, as seeing them come in sometimes being not quite as confident, or they're kind of in a vulnerable situation, but they really want to find their voice again? And what's it like for you to see that transformation for them?
1: Yeah, it's so fun to watch that as well, because some of the individuals that are in these groups didn't realize they had any talent at all. And others might have been professionals, but went off to different careers and chose different paths. So they come and you get to be with people who are doing the thing they love in the evening and giving their time and volunteering for that. And so it's pretty incredible to the energy, you know, that sense of community that's there and building something together. It's really a lot of fun.
0: John Morgan is a musical leader in our community, a highly respected conductor and music director. After the break, we'll hear more about John's own career path and how he sees the power of music bringing people closer together. Stay with us.
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0: Welcome back to the Spotlight Hour. My guest is John Morgan, Vocal Director of the Young Canadians and Artistic Director of Rev 52 and Mount Royal University's Cantorai Choir. John, Rev 52 is well known and performs at all kinds of events and the smaller group Remix. How do you see the power of music play out when you're out in the community and the response from the audience?
1: It's pretty amazing seeing audience responses on things. You know, when they hear a song that they're not expecting, like in one Rev show, we did a heavy metal song arranged for a choir with a band, and you see the audience's faces. Some people looking at us in complete disbelief, and other people just absolutely rocking out to it. It's pretty amazing. But with a small group inside of Rev 52 called Remix, we go out and work with a whole bunch of non-different profit groups to help them raise funds and generate interest in those organizations as well. It's pretty amazing to see that impact. And we had a chance to go and work with the National Access Arts Center. CEO J.S. Ryu had us out. And this is an organization that tries to empower artists with disabilities. And one of their artists wrote a song, and they came to us and said, can you arrange it for choir and perform it with the band? And we went to their fundraiser and performed this for the artist, and the reaction was amazing. Like just watching her being moved on the spot and tears it's a really powerful moment to be able to express that and communicate those ideas and help those communities.
0: What a very special moment. How did you first get into this line of work, or should I say, what first brought music into your life?
1: Well, it was a rocky path at some times. I started when I was 7, first of all, and my main instrument was pipe organ. I still play pipe organ at St. Anthony's Church here in Calgary, and then I came to piano later in life at 15. But I didn't know what I was going to do after high school. And I thought, okay, well, I've always done music, so I'm going to go into music. In fact, I tried to quit music several times. And my dad, who sat beside me and practiced with me for 2 hours a day, we got into some fights. And I'm very thankful that he kept pushing me through it. And
0: he saw something in you. He said, you have to keep going.
1: Yeah, exactly. Yeah, exactly. And yeah, it's I can't imagine what my life would be like without music. So yeah, so I went to university. I was a terrible student. I tried, I was forced to join choir in the first year. I had never sung before. In fact, I came from a group of family that we made fun of each other if we were singing. And, you know, and I remember going to the department head, Malcolm Edwards, and saying, please let me do anything except choir. But as a piano player, it's not like you have to be part of an ensemble. You can't. There's no piano ensembles, right? There's only one position in the orchestra. And, so I was forced into choir, despite, you know, everything. And, you know, I stayed in that group. I even went back after I was finished for 10 years and learned a lot of conducting and a lot of music making and teaching from Malcolm Edwards in that time. And now direct choirs. You know, I've been working at St. Anthony's Church since 1999, which is a good sort of field combat conducting as you learn and go through that. And then took on the role at the Young Canadians in 2010 and Mount Royal Cantorai shortly after and in 2014. And I thought I was going to kind of wanted to be a lawyer and I even worked in the courts for 4 years doing summary conviction offenses. And my boss was an ex-RCMP officer who was training me on different things there. And, you know, I quickly realized how much I would miss music. And in 2008, then decided, you know what, I'm going to go full time into this. And no matter what job comes my way, I'll say yes. And it's really worked out. And it gives me so much joy in life.
0: Seems like you made the right choice. You're just so highly acclaimed and so many people speak so highly of the work and you're so involved in the community. What do you still love about it every day?
1: I love choral music because you can sing about things that really matter, that impact, you know, people. There's so many, especially in Mount Royal Cantorai, there's so many new composers that are writing music that's accessible and about issues that we're facing. We at Cantorai, we recorded a video called Please Stay. And Please Stay is about the begging people that are hurting to stay with us and not leave us in life. And in that song, there's messages from choir members speaking directly to those that they've been impacted by suicide. And their personal messages about people they know. And we created a music video from that. And, you know, it's hard to imagine any other art form that can just so instantly impact a person and create those feelings. And then that generated tons of discussion inside the choir room about, you know, what are we comfortable sharing? Who needs to sit out from this one? Because, you know, that's so tough for people. And it is very real and it grabs, it's visceral and grabs people right away.
0: Very real and very human. And we know that music is often the soundtrack to our lives, whether it's positive or challenges in our life. Mm-hmm. And it's incredible that you can, you know, add so much to that with the performances with your group. You mentioned working with Jan Arden at one point, and I know you've worked with some other big names, Paul Brandt, Tamara Beattie, and Dave Pierce, as you mentioned. Is there a collaboration that stands out for you?
1: Just last year, we in Mount Royal Cantorai, we brought in Ole Gaylo, who is a well-known classical choral composer, and his partner, Dr. Irene Messaloris. That was an incredibly powerful opportunity to work with leaders in the field of music. And we brought in 300 singers from around the world to participate in it. People were coming from England, France, America, as well, obviously, as Calgary and all the provinces, just to be part of this event. It was called Luminous Night of the Soul. That was pretty magical. You know, Dave Pierce, who is my boss at the Stampede, along with Scott Henderson. It's amazing to work with him because he has worked, he was the music director for the Vancouver Olympics, recently just did FIFA. He just recorded the Pentatonix album. It's really great to have a person like that in our city here. Because, oh, and he was Michael Bublé's producer. I think that's his biggest claim to fame at that as well. So, to have somebody that I can pick up the phone and say, I'm doing this, and I have Dave there that's been through all this. In fact, I recently contacted him about a big contract that we're putting together for another artist to come in. And he's worked in that level. So to have that here in Calgary and close at hand is pretty awesome. That's great as well.
0: You've been part of Calgary's music scene for so many years. What makes Calgary special? I mean, I could ask you, why do you stay here? But that's a whole other question, I think. But what do you think makes Calgary stand out as such a great creative center?
1: There's a lot of people in this city that could be musicians that are working in other fields. And so there's a lot of people that want to make music. That's one thing. I sometimes jokingly tell my friends or people that ask, what do you do? I sometimes jokingly say I work in oil and gas, because there's also the funding, which does come from it. And, there's money for music in this province. And, that's sometimes done through the AGLC, through the government funders like CADA and AFA, but also from, private and corporate sponsorship. It's amazing to see that all come together. You know, organizations like the Stampede, Canterai, and Rev 52 rely on those, donors. And it's not just government money stepping forward for it. It's also individuals saying, I want to make this happen. And that's pretty magical and in the city.
0: It is a great city, great energy. And we bring people together, whether it's just through music, mm-hmm. like the area that you're in, are supporting each other. John Morgan, thank you so much for sharing your story with us today and telling us more about the work that you're doing, working with performers of all ages.
1: Thanks for having me.
0: Still ahead, how the power of music shows up in people's lives, not just performers, but everyday Calgarians, in particular, how it helps people with dementia. We'll talk to Carrie Erickson of Alzheimer Calgary right after the break.
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0: You're listening to the Spotlight Hour. I'm Linda Olson. On this episode, I'm exploring the power of music. Music is more than entertainment. It can also be therapeutic and healing. My next guest, Carrie Erickson, has spent more than two decades working alongside older adults in Calgary in retirement living, supportive housing, and now dementia-focused programs. She's the director of programs at Alzheimer Calgary, helping shape learning, support services, and community initiatives, including the Still Me movement. Carrie sees how music can calm, comfort, and reconnect people to themselves. Carrie, I'm so pleased that you could join me in studio today. Thank you for your time.
25: Thanks for having me.
0: What first drew you to working with older adults and now in particular dementia support?
25: Well, I guess it's probably not a career that I thought I was going to get into, but I think basically comes down to that I had an amazing Nana. I had an amazing grandma who was a large part of my life and was active. And so I think she's the person who showed me the best way to age and how I might be able to support others.
0: It's nice to have those role models in our lives or those people whose stories impact our own lives and might guide us in a certain direction. How would you describe what you do day to day and what you're trying to make possible for families and the people that you work with?
25: Yeah, so I have the privilege of supporting a team at Alzheimer Calgary of social workers, educators, and program facilitators and coordinators who work in our Club 36 program, which is a day program for older adults living with dementia.
0: Tell me more about the Club 36 program. What does that offer?
25: Oh, it's so fantastic. So it's an adult day program. So it offers two things. So it offers an opportunity for people living with dementia in the community to engage, have activities, a place of their own, a club that they're members of, and relationships. And then it offers caregivers an opportunity for respite. So they can do some of the things that they need to do because caregiving, particularly for people living with dementia, is a substantial part of someone's life.
0: Yeah. You also have the program Still Me. What kind of change is that trying to spark and what does that include?
25: Oh, the Still Me campaign's fantastic. Yeah. So it is mostly a social media and social campaign where we're trying to really highlight people being able to live well with dementia and reduce stigma, which is really still really impactful for people living with dementia.
0: What are some of the biggest misconceptions about dementia that you're trying to shift when you, when you're out there sharing the story that, you know, I'm still me?
25: Yeah. And I think it's, it comes down to that basic sentiment that people living with dementia, while there is losses and deficits and people, their ability to do some things can change over time, but inherently their personhood, who they are, their wants, their needs, all of those things remain.
0: Let's talk about music. How is music part of that? Is it part of the Still Me program?
25: Yeah. So Still Me, through our recent campaign, really wanted to focus and show how music can connect people, keep people engaged, and particularly with people with dementia, really it enables people to regain, like honestly regain, some of their past experiences or emotions. It really can help people connect.
0: I'm curious, is there a medical explanation for what music does and how it helps unlock memories and responses? What have you seen?
25: Yeah, so within our brain, how music is stored in our brain is very different than other things, such as memory. So it's not stored in one particular place. It's stored in many places in our brain, and it is highly tied to emotion. So not just a memory of an event, but you're emotionally connected to music. So how we can access that emotion and music in our brain is just different.
0: What does that look like when you implement it? So on a day-to-day basis, describe for me how you're working with patients and bringing music into their lives and some of the little subtle changes that you might start to see.
25: Well, sometimes they're subtle and sometimes they're not. So, I mean, we're hot off the heels of Stampede. So I'm going to use our Stampede mm-hmm. party at our Club 36 as a prime example. We have party, like many places in Calgary at that time, have fantastic music who... People, our musicians play kind of time relevant music for people. And there wasn't a person in the room who wasn't singing along, toes tapping. It really brings people back to that time. And it's surprising that everybody knows the words to all of those songs that they've heard many, many times in their lives.
0: It seems so dramatic because you can have a moment where they're there and they're reliving this moment through music, but then maybe they slide back. Is that difficult for families to see, or maybe it's positive that they can see music can make such a difference to them?
25: Yeah, and I think more than just kind of bringing back a memory, it allows people to connect.
0: Right.
25: So it may not necessarily bring someone back to a specific time and place, but it connects them back to an emotion, you know, smiles around. People can sing a song together, tap their toes together, hum along together. And it's really an opportunity to connect.
0: Talk about the Play It Back campaign. Was that part of, how did music play into that?
25: Yeah, so I think it was an opportunity to share stories and music that people... was relevant to them. And so it was an opportunity to share how music had impacted people.
0: And I read something about that people could create a playlist, maybe that meant something to them. How does that work?
25: Well, it was through social media. So sharing playlists and music that was relevant to people. It was encouraging people to perhaps make a playlist together. So you would have on hand music that you could connect with. But really, yeah, using that power of whatever music it is that really resonates with you or the person, your loved one, is building upon that.
0: You're director of programs. So what are some of the other programs outside of music that you work with? And because I'm curious to see how things are changing in terms of dementia care and some of the progress that's being made.
25: Yeah, absolutely. So at Alzheimer Calgary, we run many programs. So our main program that we run for people living with dementia is our Club 36 Day programs. And so within those spaces, there's opportunity for our members to do more than just music. So it's not, so there's music sometimes. Sometimes it's art, it's physical movement and exercise, it's games and just the opportunity to share and have coffee and conversation with their peers.
0: How have the programs changed? Because I would imagine we're learning so much more about how to treat and support people with dementia.
25: Yes, absolutely. So in my bio, it said 2 decades of working with older adults in Calgary. I think that we are living in a really exciting time, particularly around providing opportunities for people to engage and really understanding now the benefits that it has to people being able to particularly live in community longer. When people are engaged, aren't isolated, it really allows people to maintain the abilities they have for longer.
4: Yeah, and that's the key. Because and I know there's different types of dementia, correct? Like some
25: yes.
4: could be much more aggressive, but if you can, you know, maintain some of their cognition at certain stages, that I would imagine that's key.
25: Yes, absolutely. And we talk about dementia, which is like an umbrella term mm-hmm. that encompasses a group of symptoms, which includes Alzheimer's disease, frontal temporal dementia, and vascular dementia, to name a few. And so really the ability to for people to keep doing what they're doing. That's really part of that Still Me campaign as well. Really encouraging people to get out and listen to music, go to the folk festival, do all of those things that will keep people in our communities and living a much better life.
4: 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After the break, we'll talk more about families and caregivers and how music can support them in those roles. 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
26: This is the Realty Minute. 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Hello again, Len.
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26: Traditionally, is summer a good time to be listing your home?
27: Well, what we've done in the past is that if you're May, June, and part of July, it's a good time to sell because people want to be in before school starts. I think that, families want to be settled and everything apart, and we found that usually August is a little bit quieter because people do take holidays before the school season starts. If you're in a townhouse, condo, or an apartment, I think summer is a great time.
26: Better weather, people are going to be out more?
27: Yeah, people are looking, but I think the first thing is to be ahead of the market in that part. 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
0: Welcome back to the Spotlight Hour. My guest is Kerry Erickson, Director of Programs at Alzheimer Calgary, as we talk about the power of music in dementia therapy. Kerry, families are such a critical part of the journey for someone with dementia. When they use music, old playlists, or favorite songs, how does it change perhaps the tone of a visit for them?
25: Yes, absolutely. When we say that caregivers and families are such a large part, I'm not sure people quite understand how large. So in Canada, informal caregiving provides about 580 million hours of caregiving per year. So that's just under 300,000 full-time jobs that our caregivers provide for people. So when we can use things like music that can de-escalate, things aren't, reduce stress and really give perhaps a time where people can just engage in something together, bring back a good memory for perhaps the caregiver of a time that they spent. And it allows people just, I think, to be in that moment together enjoying.
0: And those are moments to treasure.
25: Absolutely. Yeah. Absolutely.
0: I'd like to explore perhaps if you have some practical tips for someone listening. What are some simple ways to bring more music into their loved one's life who may be older or starting to have some memory issues?
25: Absolutely. So I think the first tip would definitely be music that they enjoy. Music from, and it could be new music if that's what they enjoy, or from the past, but really focusing on what that playlist would be for them. The second part is appropriate volume and finding a good level that we don't want things too loud. We want a comfortable setting. So appropriate volume and things like that would be really great for people living with dementia and their care partners. And I think the other part is just allowing that moment to happen how it happens. So if it's a song that wants people to get up and dance, but you're a little worried that they might be shaky on their feet, get up, hold their hands, get up and move and do those things. Because then, you have all the endorphins. You have some movement, you have the endorphins from the music happening, but just let that kind of allow. Sometimes it brings a tear to people's eyes, and that's okay too. It's really because the music does within our brains and physiologically just really connect to the emotions that we have.
0: Yeah. Kerry, we talked a little bit about how some of the programs are evolving, and I'd like to step outside the music again for a moment. And from your vantage point, what does a truly dementia-friendly city look like? What more do you think we can do?
25: Oh, yeah. So lots.
0: I think
25: we can do a lot.
0: Yeah.
25: It's big, but I think there are really kind of three key components to that. One is education and understanding. So that's still me's goal, right? To reduce stigma so people understand this is an illness, it's not a person. Sometimes we use the adage in some of our training saying, that your person is having a hard time, they're not giving you a hard time. And so really, I think number one is just understanding this is an illness. It's not scary. It's something to be understood. And then secondly is our caregivers need support to be inclusive. So they need to know that they can go to a space. And if, somebody walks around or says something that we might think is a little off or inappropriate, that's okay. And that they'll be accepted. And then third is just we need opportunities for people to just be part of the community so that yeah, when things are more visible, the stigma is less. So it's kind of a circular thing, but absolutely just this education and stigma reducing around this particular illness.
0: So important.
25: Yeah.
0: And I know I've read of other communities who do things different, other countries. And I want to say perhaps is it Sweden that includes people in dementia care with students who need a place to live?
25: Yeah. So there's lots of, I think, models globally that are different, particularly around housing and care, than we have historically done here in Canada. I do think that as systems, we are trying to create different models. I know there's been some pilots here in Calgary of students living in some retirement residences and assisted living. I will say, from our perspective, we have a ton of volunteerism that comes into our Club 36 and young people who want to come and volunteer with us, which is really fantastic, in students. But yes, there are some, you know, there's like in the Netherlands, they have the dementia villages, which are, you know, set up as a little village that someone can live in. There's less restricted access to things. So I'm hoping that we can move towards some of these other models in care here in Canada as well.
0: What has the work that you've done for so many years now taught you about resilience and the importance of those small moments, like you mentioned, whether it's listening to music with a loved one or making those connections?
25: Oh, I've been so fortunate throughout my career to have, I don't know, I'll say a million small moments. But I think just the most impactful is knowing that those small moments of kindness, of sharing a moment with somebody else who may otherwise have not had that in their day, seeing people engage and flourish who might not have been doing something or really disengaged for a while. It's all of those small moments of positivity, people having quality of life, and really basically just doing things they enjoy.
0: We talked a little bit about your start in this line of work and maybe what you get out of it every day. What was your younger years like, and what your Nana, you said, has such an influence on you, but what were your younger years like growing up?
25: Yeah, so I grew up in a rural town north of Edmonton, and wasn't quite sure what I wanted to do when I grew up. I knew that I liked keeping people active, and I liked being active, so I went to the University of Alberta to be a recreation therapist, and that's where I came into working with older adults. I worked in long-term care for a few years, and then into kind of the supported living stream, where I worked for 20 years before moving out of that into with Alzheimer's Calgary. But I've been so fortunate that I worked for people who truly cared about older adults, who wanted to make their lives better, and wanted to care for them wholly.
0: This episode is about the power of music. Is there a song that feels like your own musical memory, one that evokes something, brings something back for you, Carrie?
25: Oh, that's a hard question, because I am truly a music lover and spend a lot of my time listening to music. So one song, perhaps not. But I think for me in this particular space, and just going back to kind of that Stampede party and having musical entertainment for 20 years with people and things like that, you will never not have the crowd tapping, up dancing with Roll Out the Barrel. Like if... I've never seen a crowd where nobody's gotten up, nobody's danced. Everybody knows the words. Everybody sings along. And or You Are My Sunshine. We do start some of our programs with that song as a starting and close it out, because everybody knows it and it gets everybody's attention too. But yeah, those two songs, I've never in my career not had somebody up dancing.
0: I love that. I can just picture that, because you're right, that they're generational. We all know those songs and they're so uplifting.
25: Absolutely. Absolutely.
0: Carrie Erickson, Director of Programs with Alzheimer Calgary. Thank you for joining me today. I really enjoyed hearing about the work that you're doing with music and beyond with people with dementia. And I appreciate your time.
25: Thanks for having me.
0: That That's our time for this episode of the Spotlight Hour. Thank you so much for tuning in. As John Morgan shared how music gives people confidence, belonging, and a voice in Calgary's musical story. And Carrie Erickson showed how that same power can become a lifeline for people living with dementia. Music doesn't just entertain us. It can give us memories, celebrations, and support. Thank you to my guests, and thank you for spending time with me. I'm Linda Olson. For now, the hour is up, but the spotlight continues to shine on Calgary.
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2: This is Global News. I'm Zach Ferguson. It is 20 degrees at 10 o'clock here in Calgary with some mostly cloudy skies. And we do have an air quality warning in effect for our city. A little more on that coming up in weather. But first, a massive search for Barker continues. The 11-year-old has now been missing for over a week after leaving his Northwest Day home. Hundreds of police officers, trained volunteers, and average Calgarians have joined the search for the boy, focusing on the Thorncliffe area. One of them is Nicholas Hendrickson, who built an interactive online map to help volunteers mark their progress and collaborate on search efforts.
3: I noticed that there were other people out searching, but that we all seem to be kind of searching the same areas and the same pathways. And so I might have just finished searching a path, and then someone else is going along that path on the bike looking. So basically, I thought that there must be a better way to kind of reduce duplication of effort.
2: Over the past week, there have been 17,000 unique submissions to searchparker.org. Alberta's premier has a question about the upcoming referendum.
4: With Alberta inching closer to a fall referendum, Premier Danielle Smith is wondering out loud how third-party advertising spending is being reported and tracked.
6: Forever Canada is the one I see the most signs of, and for some reason the elections officials have said that they don't have to disclose where they're getting their money from. So that's a bit surprising to me, and I think surprising to others.
4: According to the Elections Finances and Contributions Disclosure Act, the Forever Canadian campaign isn't doing anything wrong. They're following the guidelines that were actually amended recently by the provincial government.
7: I find those comments despicable. There is no better way to say it. She wants to fan that flame for her own political gain. We simply are using her rules to the benefit of unity, Canadian unity, and if she doesn't like it, well, then that's just too bad.
4: Elections Alberta says it can only interpret and enforce the definitions and legislation as they are written. And if anyone has an issue with it, they should share their concerns with their local MLA. Joel Gottlieb, Global News.
2: Crime in Alberta is trending in the right direction, according to the latest numbers. Statistics Canada's data shows the crime severity index across Alberta RCMP jurisdictions dropped 10.4% from 2024 to 25, marking the third straight year of declines. Officer in charge of crime reduction strategy, Michael McCauley, says the results show their efforts are making a difference.
8: I believe our team and the Alberta RCMP is doing our part in trying to really right the ship and reduce crime and reduce community harm. So to me, this is the best indicator of that, is seeing those stats and trends going down. The other best indicator is hearing from communities.
2: The index measures both the amount and seriousness of the police-reported crime. Dozens of wildfires continue to rage across the country. More than 170 fires are scorching Ontario, while British Columbia is dealing with some 120 blazes this weekend. That includes one advancing wildfire that forced residents of the BC interior village of Clinton to flee, leaving them anxiously waiting to discover the fate of their community. In sports, the Calgary Stampeders ran over the Winnipeg Blue Bombers last night, 52-30. Tyreek McAllister became the first player in league history to record a rushing touchdown, a receiving touchdown, and a kick return touchdown all in a single game. Stampeders head coach Dave Dickinson praised McAllister for making the most out of his opportunities. Stamps are now 3-4 in the season and will be hitting the field next week, August 1st, which you can catch live right here on QR Calgary. Global News Sky Tracker weather. We do have an air quality warning here in Calgary, with Environment Canada warning smoke is causing poor air quality and reduced visibility. People are being asked to limit their time outdoors. Looking at the forecast, lots of sun here as we're getting up to a high of 28 degrees tonight, falling down to an overnight low of 16 with some smoke, which will carry over into tomorrow as we bounce up to a high of 28. Monday, some sun and a high of 26. Right now, though, in Calgary, we're sitting at 20 degrees. Breaking news when it happens. Our next scheduled newscast will be at 11 o'clock. I'm Zach Ferguson.
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18: 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I'm Wayne Nelson, your host and moderator, and it's your opportunity to speak with the Premier directly, to ask your questions, voice your concerns, whatever's on your mind. 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All right, Premier Smith is on the line with us today. Premier Smith, welcome back to the show.
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1: I'm at the Red Deer Air Show today. It's going to be very exciting because I think this is the last time the snowbirds are going to fly for a number of years. And so I'm looking forward to seeing it today.
0: I was at the Red Deer Air Show many years ago and flew with Team America. So a great event up there. You know, there's never a shortage of topics. So let's get right into it. While national news was dominated by trade talks, the focus for Calgarians has been on finding 11-year-old Parker, the nonverbal boy with autism who went missing from a day home more than a week ago. Now, there was no immediate evidence of an abduction, so Parker didn't fit the legal criteria for an Amber Alert, which required a special exemption to get that emergency broadcast sent. There's now a call for a new permanent alert category for vulnerable wandering people. Would your government commit to changing the rules so that families don't have to wait for those special exemptions when every minute counts?
1: I think that's very key to have local law enforcement have the latitude to make that call. And they asked us, and we immediately did allow for the Amber Alert. And not every case is going to require this level of intensity, but they've tried everything. I can tell you, like, there's been 400 police officers involved. They brought in the fire.

0: to give law enforcement this additional tool in the event that they need it, and we'll have to make the changes to make that happen in the fall.
1: All right. I have a few questions regarding President Trump's new threat of 50% tariffs on Canadian goods, but before we get to that, I wanted to talk about online gambling. Following AGLC's recent decision opening up the commercial online gambling and sports betting market, there's been a massive flood of betting ads shown and heard on TV and radio, not just here in Alberta, but across the country. It's nearly impossible to watch a sporting event or show or even stream a movie without being bombarded by gambling ads. Given that gambling addiction wrecks lives and finances, why did your government open the floodgates to these commercial ads?
0: Well, the problem was that most of the iGaming that was taking place in Alberta was operating in what they called a gray market, meaning it was unregulated, and there wasn't any additional revenues that were being generated for the government. We have Play Alberta, but it was only capturing a certain percentage of the market. And we thought it was important for us to be able to regulate these companies, because there's a few things that we've put into place. If you want to operate in the Alberta market, you have to allow for exclusion. So if somebody knows that they are a problem gambler, when they ask to be self-excluded, it'll be across all platforms, not only terrestrial casinos, but also online. They're also going to be required to have any user set betting limits and time limits as well, so that people can do a check on themselves if they have those kinds of concerns. They also are going to be required to look for signs of problematic gambling and intervene when it shows up. And in addition, when I say that we have new rules and some of the importance of being able to get the revenues is now we're going to have operators pay for addiction treatment. So there'll be a percentage of gross revenues that are allocated to social responsibility and making sure that we can address issues of problematic gambling. And then we also have rules around advertising. No professional athletes, encouraging people to place bets, no advertising to young people, and no advertising to people with gambling problems that are trying to quit. So those are all the things that we wanted to build in. We knew that they were operating in our market, but they didn't have those additional measures. Now they do. And we'll be monitoring to make sure that we don't see an increase in problem gambling, and that we have the resources there to make sure that those who do have a trouble with gambling, that they're treated first.
1: All right, back to Trump's new tariff threat. Alberta and Saskatchewan have been the only provinces to allow sales of American liquor on store shelves. Many are now asking, well, why are we playing nice when our reward, if you want to call it that, is more tariff threats? Isn't it time we hit back with our own retaliatory measures, including on oil?
0: Well, I think people should understand that the Americans have not banned a single product from Canada from going into the United States. So it's a pretty extraordinary measure to put a ban in place. And I think that it's not the way our market works. Alberta's unique in that we have the most permissive open market. We've got retailers who decide. That's why we've got 35,000 products that are on the shelf. And we had heard from retailers that we would be putting them in a position where they would be the ones who'd have to eat the cost of inventory that they weren't permitted to sell. And that just seemed to be against the principles that we've set the market up. So we thought, you know what, customers will decide. Let's let retailers make the choice about whether they want to stock the shelves, and let's let customers decide about whether they want to buy those products. And so I feel comfortable with that approach, because the other part I'd say is that we have 97% of our products that cross into the United States tariff-free. 97%. The vast, vast majority of our economy is not exposed to tariffs. And other countries have massively higher tariffs on us, like China and India. And we don't initiate trade wars with them. Yes, we've got to work on making sure that we get that to 100%. I think that would be that's the goal that I've been working towards. And I think you do that through diplomacy rather than walking into a negotiation, as I say, threatening to punch someone in the nose. So I just feel like the approach that we've got to take has got to be measured. We've got to be calm about it. We can't get overly emotional about it. And we've just got to work through the sectoral issues one by one. That's what we've been doing. We've been finding champions in the United States. We've literally had hundreds of American legislators that have come through Alberta in the last month, learning our story, talking about the ties that we have. And they return home and they're a champion and an advocate for getting rid of these tariffs. It's why I think public opinion is changing in the United States. Recent polls showed that if looking at the Trump administration agenda, the least popular item that he's done is tariffs on Canada. So that's what we're going to keep doing. We're going to keep on winning hearts and minds, keep on winning over the American public. And eventually, we think it'll have an impact on the decision makers. And that's

0: the approach we want to stick with.
1: All right, let's go to the phones. Ken is calling in from Edmonton with a question about online banking. Go ahead, Ken. You're on to the Premier.
2: Hi. I talked to you a couple weeks ago. My name is Ken. And concerning to able to get this $100 money from the province we never had a choice. We had to do online banking. So the province is forcing us to do online banking. And my wife and I, we set up an account. We also had to set up so we could take e-transfers. Now, I did get the money. What perturbs me is, and I've talked to people, that we should be given an option for a check. Because my wife and I do not believe in online banking. Okay, so the province, it would be so easy that they could give us a choice. And I've talked to a number of people that don't do online banking, and they're just not going to get the money. They're just saying, oh, just forget about it. But why couldn't the province give us a choice for a check?
1: Okay, that's the question. Ken, thank you.
3: Let me take that away because, I mean, we have had that kind of option available in the past for emergency payments. Most people do, except when they're evacuated from their homes. Most people do set up and receive the e-transfer, and it's very efficient. It gets money directly into their account, and they're able to use it right away. So most people opt for that for the convenience of it. But we had also done an issuance of a card that would be like a debit card that would be loaded with dollars on it as well. That could be a potential option. I'll take it away because we have used those options before. I think we've administered them through registries, and so it would take a little bit of effort for us to figure out how to do that. But let me just see what kind of percentage demand there would be for that, and if it would make sense to do it that way. Because this may be the kind of approach that we take in future quarters, if we continue to have oil prices trending as high as they have been, Albertans become eligible for a second payment. And this may be the way that we want to do the second payment as well. So we want to get people set up so that it's easy to be able to do this. And I know that there were some hiccups in the initial rollout of that, but I'll take it away and see if there's an option to do that.
1: All right, we're going to take a call regarding water bombers because of all the smoke we have here in Calgary and throughout Alberta. When we come back, more of your calls and texts when we return on Your Province, Your Premier.
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1: If you're just joining us today, you're listening to Your Province, Your Premier, heard for the most part every other Saturday morning for listeners throughout Alberta in Edmonton on 880 CHED right here in Calgary on QR Calgary. We're going to take a month break. We'll be back on August 22nd. But right now, let's go right to the phones. Don has a question about water bombers. So appropriate given all the smoke that's drifting through our province. Good morning, Don.
13: Hi, Danielle. Premier Smith, Wayne.
3: Hey, Don.
13: So, seeing that you're at the air show, so CF-18s, Australia sold 46 of them to some American billionaire or multi-billionaire for $1 billion. Why couldn't Canada have bought them, or the United States government bought 38 Su-27s? It's a Russian plane from one of their little satellites when they broke apart. But the thing is because we're so short on aircraft. Why couldn't, like, could the province step in and buy that? But I really want to get to the water bombers. Everybody's been complaining about the fact that the waiting list is so long. Could we not double production on the water bomber? Like, I don't know what the logistics are. I know you need more hangars and stuff. If you're making parts, speed up the production, get some more employees in there. Like, what does it take to increase production on the new de Havilland 515?
3: Well, on your first question, I'm going to see what I can do to potentially, if I can see any Air Force personnel here, I will ask them the question about the procurement and why we didn't get CF-18s. I know we're making a choice between the F-35s and the Saab Gripen. So those are the two decisions that the feds are making right now. And I just don't think we'd be able to afford to set up a program to do military procurement. I think that's the federal government's job, and I'm glad that they're willing to make those kinds of investments. But when it comes to the water bombers, you're right. I mean, they could set up a second assembly line. I've talked to them about it. It's a matter of getting enough orders. And so I made that case to my fellow premiers that if we were able to get Canada to agree to work with the provinces to help fund the orders, I believe that that de Havilland would be able and willing to set up a second line. They just need to be able to justify the extra expense, to know that they've got dedicated buyers. And so we've committed to buying 5 water bombers, and I'll continue to work with my counterparts to see if we can get additional orders in, and then maybe we'd be able to accelerate that.
1: Further on that topic, one of our texters wrote in and said there's a lot we could do for forest fires, and that's equipment. We don't need to be spending money on submarines when our entire planet is burning. Now, I know that's a federal issue, but given the recent meeting that you had with the premiers and Ottawa, the Council of the Federation meeting, interprovincial cooperation here, maybe convince the feds to do something about adding to their water bomber capability?
3: Yeah. That's what we did. We actually did a joint communique out of the Council of the Federation asking for exactly that. I mean, remember, we used to have a lot more use for wood in the past because we used to do a lot of electricity that would have come from wood. We can do some of that now, but we have massive, massive amounts of forest, and it's at an age where it gets old and dies. When it gets to be about 80 to 100 years old, it gets old and becomes a real tinder trap. And so that's part of the reason why we're going to continue for many, many years, I think, seeing a certain portion of our forests end up going through this renewal, because what happens is you need to have the diversity of young forests and old forests in order to act as a bit of a fire guard. We're doing a lot of fire guard protection. I think Todd's doing some amazing work on that. We're also doing some predictive work on where fires are when lightning strikes to be able to get there faster and be able to douse them. But there's really only a couple of ways to remove old wood. You either have to harvest it and put it to some useful purpose, or you have to do controlled burns, or nature will take its course. And so we've got to be prepared to do some proactive management of that forestry as well. And I think our forestry and parks department is one of the best at that. And we've just got to convince Parks Canada and some of our provincial counterparts to do some of that same proactive management.
1: And I think that people don't have a clear understanding of how large the boreal forest is in Canada. I read on one of my colleagues recently put together some information that's, my numbers may be a little bit off, something like 2 billion acres of boreal forest, and the United States is like 193 million for their entire country.
3: It wouldn't surprise me. I mean, we have had years where we've had our worst fire year that I've seen was when I first got elected in 2023. It was 2 million hectares that were burned, and that was only a fraction of the forest cover that we have. So you're right. It's going to be an ongoing challenge. And our big challenge when fires do burn is to make sure we're doing the structural protection so that when they get close to homes, we've got fire breaks, and when they get close to communities, we've got our structural firefighters on hand in case it jumps over. Those are the big issues that we make sure that we address. Let's try to keep the fire contained into an area where it's not going to harm people. And if it gets close, that we've got to do the evacuations and do the active firefighting to make sure it doesn't jump into and start destroying homes.
1: All right, let's go to Diane calling in from Diamond Valley. I'm going to be out there later today. Go ahead, Diane. Diane, you're on with the Premier.
14: Thank you. Hi, Danielle. As of July 1st, Blue Cross reduced medication and optical coverage, leaving many seniors and people with disabilities paying more out of pocket. This month, I paid an additional $5 for my longstanding bone prescription, Actonil. Many Albertans are now facing costs of $15 to $50 for eye exams, and higher medication costs with disability-related prescriptions increasing more than $20 at a time when people are already struggling with rising living costs. Why was this additional financial burden introduced? And before you answer, I just want to thank you for supporting greater access to medical treatments. A family friend's 20-year-old daughter urgently needs a specific diagnostic test, and while AHS advised a 4-week wait list, her family is now using vacation savings to pay privately, and she's going to be tested next week. Thank you.
3: Oh, great. Thank you for that. Well, we've looked at other models for pharmaceutical, and quite frankly, some of the other provinces, we would not want their model. So in British Columbia, you have to pay all of your healthcare costs, all of your pharmaceutical costs, up to a percentage of your income. So if you've got really expensive drugs and you're high income, some seniors are having to pay $12,000 before they're able to get any coverage. And so we don't want to do that. We want to make sure that people pay a smaller portion of every prescription that they get so that everybody pays a portion of the cost. I believe the way we've done it is that you pay... It was no more than $25 a prescription, and we've increased that to no more than $35 a prescription because it hadn't been increased with inflation or with the new drugs that are coming out for many, many years. And so we're trying to find that balance. We've looked at other models, and we just don't like anything else that we've seen. So we're going to take a closer look and see if there's a better way that we can support those seniors who are low income so that they are subsidized more, and then just make sure that we don't have too much cost going on any individual family, because some of these drugs can be really expensive. But at the moment, it's just some minor changes that we've made because we haven't found a better model.
1: This texter has just written in, said, why did you decrease the threshold for seniors' benefits? We, for one couple, are now not qualifying due to the decrease a few hundred dollars after receiving benefits for years. Seniors who helped shape the province are being punished. Why?
3: Well, you know, I agree with the sentiment that seniors who shape the province should be the ones who are supporting it. And so I've asked my ministers to look at it. Maybe we need to structure it a little bit more like old age security, where you actually have to have been an Alberta taxpayer to qualify for it. That's what I'm concerned about, is when we have benefits that are better than every other province, there are people who move here just to take, just to be able to have the benefits, even though they were never a taxpayer. And so the way OAS works is that you have to have a certain minimum number of years of having been a taxpaying Canadian citizen before you qualify. We're looking at maybe we need to do the same thing, so that if you've been a taxpaying Alberta citizen for 40 years, you get the full amount. If it was only 20 years, you get half the amount. If 0 years, maybe you get zero amount. And so just know there's going to be some changes coming to that program, because what we're observing is that with all of our programs, they're all more generous than other provinces. And so we have more people moving here to take to receive the benefits than to pay taxes. And we've got to shift that balance, because that's just not fair to Alberta taxpayers.
1: All right. Saria is calling in. It looks like she's calling in from California. Great to have some followers in California. I must be listening online. Saria, go ahead. You're on with the Premier.
15: Good morning, Premier Smith. I just have a couple questions about the AI data centers that are apparently being built in Alberta.
3: So, are you an Albertan?
15: Yes, I have family in Alberta, and I do hear a lot about Albertan politics and stuff. So I do have like a couple concerns about like the AI data centers too, because it's okay. Kind of like an issue in California as well. So I just have one or two questions about the AI data centers. So first of all, I know you've made like an Instagram post, because I follow you on Instagram. I know you said that the Alberta government has invested about $16 billion, give or take, into the AI data centers. So my question for you is, why couldn't we have invested that $16 billion into like the healthcare system or like an education system, since I know currently that's like a big issue in Alberta?
3: Well, I think you're misunderstanding. We're not investing anything in a data center. It's Meta who's investing $13 billion of their money into the data center. And so if this is a 100% private sector investment, including the natural gas plant that will be developed to power it, as well as the natural gas pipeline that will be built to, in order to get the gas to the plant. So it's about $20 billion. 100% private sector investment, 3,000 jobs that will all pay taxes, 300 ongoing jobs that will also all pay taxes. We suspect it will generate about $250 million per year once it's in full operation, and it will reduce electricity bills by 6% on the transmission costs, because they're going to have to pay a portion of the transmission costs. We're protecting our ratepayers from long-term surges in electricity, because we're making them build their own power. And so they'll start with using an amount of power from the grid, but ultimately they've got to build their own power to continue their operations.
1: All right. Thanks for that, Saria. Right. Let's go to Michelle in Airdrie. Go ahead, Michelle. You're on with Premier Danielle Smith.
16: Good morning. Thanks to our MLAs and your strong leadership, Premier Smith. I think we're blessed to have you in these times.
3: Thanks, Michelle.
16: Yeah. So, data-driven decision-making. When a product needs to be delivered or administered to the public, the best, most effective delivery is what must be implemented. So if I buy gloves in the store, there's only five fingers on each hand. That doesn't mean there aren't people who may have a sixth finger or less than five fingers. It just means that the majority of people have five fingers. So there's no need to change the manufacturing of the majority to suit the minority. So there's countless other examples I want to make, but for the sake of time, I won't. So my question is, when the vast majority of us brush and floss daily, and a tiny minority, be it disenfranchised or homeless, can be given direct application access to fluoride, tooth floss, toothpaste, and even fluoride capsules, why is everyone subjected to fluoride medication in our water? And respectfully, I don't really want to hear about who voted for it. We can vote to add Ozempic to the water to quash the obesity epidemic, but it doesn't help those of us who eat well and live actively. So just a little election prediction is, has anyone studied the correlation between water fluoridation and liberalism? Look at Edmonton, just saying. So thanks for your time today.
3: Thank you. I don't know why this is the perennial issue in Calgary, but it is. Calgary has voted for it to go in, voted for it to go out. It got voted on council to go in. It got voted on council to go out. It got voted on council of our general public to go in. It really is an ongoing direct democracy issue that seems to be very unique to Calgary. And I'm not quite sure why it is that one is one that Calgarians feel so strongly about. But that is that's part of my deference, is that the people did end up deciding twice to put it back into the water. I have said that because Calgary provides water to the adjacent communities, they probably should have also had companion referendums taking place at the same time in Airdrie and Chestermere, just to make sure that there was there was choice there also. But I've often said, if you want to address these issues, you can get 10% of the public to sign a petition and put it on the next municipal ballot and see if your fellow citizens agree with you. But it does seem to be one of those issues in Calgary that they'd like to vote on.
1: All right, let's switch gears. Fran calling in from Edmonton on a citizen's privacy question. Go ahead, Fran.
17: Hi there, Premier. Thanks for taking my call.
3: Hi there.
17: Hi, I'm sorry about the diesel truck behind me. We're rushing to a 90th birthday party for Grandma, so I apologize. As I'm sure you're aware, flock cameras are popping up all over the United States. These systems are being touted as safety for people driving on major thoroughfares. However, several have popped up in odd places, such as parks where everyday people are out enjoying life, and have in instances been used by the police to wrongly accuse citizens of crimes they did not commit. It's clear these systems are a lot more about surveillance on everyday citizens and less about safety. When you are approached by these flock camera companies or any surveillance company for that matter, how will you respond? Will you allow Albertans' private lives to be under constant monitoring? If so, why? And if you will not allow them, how will you stop them?
3: Well, thank you for that. We actually had heard that there was one a police agency in central Alberta that wanted to do exactly that and have these kind of ongoing surveillance and use drones to do it. And we thought, that's not what we want. we are being very judicious now and where photo radar cameras can go, because they have to prove that it's for a genuine safety issue. I think there is a real public conversation to have about it, because they do have surveillance states in the United Kingdom. They are able to use the cameras to solve crimes. I don't know if it does much to prevent crimes, but we've never moved in that direction in Alberta, and I'd want a pretty clear indication that the public is on board with that. So yes, we did have a police agency that was interested in doing ongoing drone surveillance. Mike Ellis stepped in and said, no, we can't allow that without having a broader conversation about it. And I've just seen that there was one, was looking at that program. I don't know if people have heard of this. It's Flock, F-L-O-C-K, that she's talking about. And I think I just saw one jurisdiction that had voted to pull it. I think it was down in Los Angeles. And so we're watching it with great interest, but we don't have that in Alberta. And I hope we don't.
1: All right. Texter says, good morning, Premier. CTV announced that Alberta is paying the highest prices in Canada for groceries, and we don't even have a sales tax. Why? Have you ever asked Prime Minister Carney to lower corporate taxes so our business can compete with the U.S.? This is coming in from Ted.
3: Well, I can tell you part of the issue is that we grow food here and then we send it somewhere else to be processed and then we buy it back here. And so that's why we've been working to try to get more processing of food here. We have an agri-food processing tax credit. We've got $4.5 billion worth of processing that happens here. That's one aspect to it. I've not been successful on this, but I wish the dairy farmers would agree with me that we need to align the quota system so that we are able to produce our quota of milk based on our quota of customers. I think we're short by several percentage points. That would make a difference. I just put it out there, knowing that the dairy farmers always get upset when I talk about quota, but Quebec has a disproportionate share of the quota, and that's part of the reason why we're paying more for milk and butter and cheese, is because that we've got to be able to order it in from elsewhere, and that's a lot of transport costs across the country, and we should be aligning that if we're going to maintain a supply managed system. Someone also mentioned to me that we'd be able to have more access to goods in the United States if we only had English packaging on labels, because there's a lot of companies that won't do special packaging to be able to have both English and French. And so maybe the restrict requirements for bilingualism are also driving up the cost. So those are the kind of things that we're looking at. I know that Minister Nally, he's our Service Alberta Red Tape Reduction, and basically our consumer watchdog. He's doing some work to see if there's ways that we can make prices more transparent so people have choice. I've been working with a developer on an app that would create sort of like a food buddy, like a gas buddy, so that people would be able to compare groceries in their jurisdictions. I don't know if people would be interested in taking matters into their own hands to use something like that. But those are the kind of things that we're looking at, is that we think that if people know where the deals are and that they have the option of a number of different competitive options, and we can address some of these structural problems of why food costs so much with transportation, that we'll be able to bring those prices down. But it is a system-wide approach that we've got to take.
1: All right, Matthew is phoning in from Edmonton. Follow-up to the fluoride question. Go ahead, Matthew. You're on with the Premier.
18: Well, thank you, Madam Premier, for taking my call. I'll be really quick. I'm a general dentist in Edmonton, and I do hear your show regularly, and I note constantly out of Calgary. This has been decades now. I've practiced 25 years. In short, the decay rate in Calgary is about double the rate of Edmonton whenever they've had the fluoride out. I thank you for letting the population decide on these issues. They do have the democratic right to be wrong occasionally, but in general, it's safe, it's effective, and we've been running almost an experiment between Edmonton and Calgary for 25 years now in my career, and in general, it's just a good idea. It affects the youngest and the oldest the most. Just by two cents. Thank you for the show.
3: Before you let him go, do you have any comment on the question she raised about whether there's been studies on if it affects liver or liver enzymes? That was the thing that she was concerned is may have some impact on teeth, but is there any other additional problems?
18: There are studies all over. There was recently large studies. They're very hard to pin down because there's so many different factors. There's always a side effect with any. We're using are very tiny, but they are very effective. And again, it's again risk versus reward. But I would not say there's anything saying that I would, you know, stop using fluoride in my water tomorrow in Edmonton. And I don't think it affects voting intentions, but that's another story.
3: Thanks for that. Thanks. So there you are. Like that would be the debate that would happen if there was another referendum, is you get both sides, and then the public would decide which ones was the most persuasive. But there's always the option of a citizen initiative if people feel that strongly about it.
1: Interesting, the case study between Edmonton and Calgary ongoing in Edmonton. All right, Texter, we are in the second quadrant of the fuel tax reduction calculation. Is the plan to stick to the legislation and plan or change the terms again? Example, the $100 income tested payment.
3: Well, I do prefer a rebate of the taxes people have paid because it's the way I can assure that dollars are getting into the pockets of people. One of the problems that we found with the fuel tax program is that if you go on Gas Buddy, there's a range of 26 cents from the highest to the lowest in a jurisdiction. And so that's why people feel like when we take 13 cents off, they say it didn't make a difference. I didn't see it because I'm still paying high prices. And then when you end up with what happened with the acceleration or the escalation of problems in the Strait of Hormuz, it gets wiped out overnight as well. And so we want to make sure that if people are receiving a tax rebate, that they actually get it. And so that's why we developed this new process. We'll get feedback on it, and we'll have another decision-making round once we get into getting closer to the next quarter start to see whether or not we'll do a second round. But that decision hasn't been made yet. But I don't love the idea of a fuel tax rebate. And you saw this. I mean, in other jurisdictions, they said the same thing. You end up having, nobody believes it. You end up having to do lots of investigations to prove that the gas tax was actually reduced. And it with the up and down of what happens in the market, it can be eliminated overnight. So we think we need to find a better way.
1: All right. Here's a follow-up to that grocery app that you mentioned may be developed. This texter said, hey, that app already exists for groceries. It's called Flip, F-L-I-P-P. Please don't use resources to recreate it, as it's already great.
3: Sort of. The problem with Flip is that it only tells you what things are on sale, and it doesn't tell you what the baseline of all products are. A lot of people go back to the store for the same things. Like they want to know what their milk and their eggs and their bread and their bananas might be. And so yeah, you can find out what the sale prices are on certain things, but you don't know what the baseline price is. And so we're trying to find a way to make those kinds of prices a bit more transparent, and we'll see if people are interested in pursuing that option. But just know I'm looking at it, because that's one of the barriers that we found. I can tell you it works very well for Gas Buddy. You almost never will see gas stations right across the street from each other with different prices, and that's what happens when you've got transparent pricing, is everybody is pressured to make sure that they get the lowest price.
1: With the cost of living so high, this is a question for the Premier from the text line, with the cost of living so high and the cost to buy a home, can the province stop communities from charging ridiculously high HOA fees?
3: Well, that's interesting. I wonder what maybe they can send you a follow-up text so that we can find out how ridiculous their HOA fees are. I happen to live in a strata as well, and my fees are $191 a month, which seems like a real bargain because they pick up my garbage and they do the landscaping and they do snow removal. So I feel like it's actually a pretty reasonable price, but I live in sort of a townhouse complex. When you live in a condo, they can be a lot more expensive, but I don't know what range they're talking about. When you've got more common areas, if you've got home heating included, we'd really have to, if there's an amount that goes into a fund to pay for future maintenance on the building to avoid special assessments. There's all kinds of things that go into a cost associated with an HOA, so I don't want to pick an arbitrary number, but I'd be interested in knowing how much is too much.
1: Some of the lake communities in Calgary have an HOA fee to allow access to the lake and all the amenities that it offers, in addition to preservation or installation of flower gardens, flower beds, other landscaping issues throughout the community. So I think that is, there's an HOA fee for that. And then if there's a condo complex within those communities, there is also a monthly condo fee.
3: Yeah, I think they pay for different things.
1: Yeah.
3: So I can, I'll talk with Dale Nelly to see if there's a need to do a review of those fees. One of the things we were very concerned about is some of the special assessments that come in that are a complete surprise, and they have to be paid really quickly by owners. And so we've set up a condo board where you can take a condo tribunal, so that if you've got a dispute with your condo board, there's an accelerated process to be able to deal with that. And so I'll do a check back. It's not been in operation that long. I'll do a check back to see if the fees being charged is one of the issues that keep coming up. And maybe there's a need for us to do a review.
1: All right, we're going to pause for a break. I'm Wayne Nelson with Premier Danielle Smith, and we'll be back to wrap things up in our final segment on Your Province, Your Premier.
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1: Wayne Nelson back with you on Your Province, Your Premier. We've got lots of phone calls, lots of texts. Let's get right to it. This text message, Premier Smith, I don't believe the electricity cost will go down with AI centers. I think AI will erode Alberta Power Grid. Can a penalty be put in place for either the government and or Meta when the electricity costs rise?
3: I would say that, I mean, it is up to us. I mean, we brought the prices down dramatically because when I first came in, we weren't building enough natural gas power plants. We've added so much wind and solar to the grid, but wind and solar can only be added if you have a backup when they don't work. So when solar only works 10% of the time, wind only works 30% of the time, and we were underinvesting in natural gas. We have corrected that, which is why we have a surplus of power right now, which is why your power went from 32 cents kilowatt hour down to 3 to 4 cents if you're on the floating rate. And there is also a guaranteed rate year-round of, I think it's at 11 cents a kilowatt hour. So we take that very seriously. We knew that we had to make some changes, which is why when our electric system operator said, okay, we now have 2,700 megawatts that's surplus. The most you can give to data centers is 1,200 because we need to be able to keep a buffer. That's what we take the guidance from. And so the amount of power that is taken from the grid has to be very carefully monitored by our regulators to make sure that it doesn't cause the kind of price spikes that people are worried about. And we've told the industry very clearly, how about you come here, build your own power, and better yet, build more than you need so that we're able to take the excess and sell it back into the grid. That's the model that we had with our oil sands companies. They went ahead, built their own power plants, they built more than they needed, and then we built transmission lines so that they could sell it to the rest of us to keep our prices down. So that's the kind of model that we think will work. It's why we only have one at the moment of these major, large hyperscaler data centers that have been announced, and their plan is to build 1,864 megawatts of new power. If they don't need it all, then it will actually come back to the grid and bring prices down further, and that's the model we want to keep on pursuing.
1: All right, a texter on the QR line says America became economically strong because it's a free trading zone within its borders. Canada is not. Why? And that goes out, relates to the Council of the Federation meeting that wrapped up earlier this week, a heavy focus on Canada's strategy against Washington's economic threats. How optimistic are you? So two questions, the first one from the texter and mine. How optimistic are you that Ottawa will actually reach a deal that protects not only Alberta's energy and agriculture exports, but also leads to mending some of the regional divisions?
3: I feel very optimistic that we'll be able to get an agreement with the United States. I think that Factors have changed. We have a lot of disruption in energy markets. Countries that are energy insecure are also food insecure. And we think that our proximity to the United States gives a good value proposition for why they should want to keep that flow of energy and critical minerals and uranium and food products and manufactured interim intermediate goods going. So I think we've got a very strong position, and we're winning over the American public, which I think is going to be influential. So I'm looking forward. We're counting down the days with this new deadline in place. I think we're on day 25, and so it sounds like a level of intensity is going to increase to try to get to the finish line on that. When it comes to internal trade, I'll tell you the base problem that we have. So think of it this way, and this is what we hear from a lot of our professional associations. They're the ones who have the barriers because they've got extra training requirements, extra certification, extra costs, extra exams. And part of it is this. If we said, okay, a doctor is a doctor and they can work anywhere in the country. So what we're worried about is what if they go to the place that has the lowest fees and then they come and work in Alberta and they engage in malpractice? How are we going to make sure that that doctor is held to account? So those are the kind of things that we're sorting out. And I think there's ways to do it. One of the things I proposed is that a doctor or any professional has to be registered in their home jurisdiction. And if they want to work across the country, they pay an additional fee so that they have free passage to go in other provinces. But there's always a home jurisdiction where we can ensure that they've got the dollars and the investigative power and the authority, if something goes wrong, to hold those professions to account. And that applies in engineering. It applies in dental hygienists and nursing. And so those are some of the things that we just have to be mindful of, because it is a big country, and we have to make sure that we always think of what the worst case scenario is for our regulators when it comes to making sure that we're addressing these issues. But I think that they're manageable. But that just gives you some idea of why it's difficult for us to have the free flow of services across the country. I think we're making good progress on food. We just also have signed a deal on liquor so that direct-to-home delivery can happen in every part of the country. I think there's a couple of other jurisdictions that are going to be a little bit later to sign on, but with our new Alberta whiskey label, I think there's going to be a high demand for Alberta product, and so I was really pleased to see that consumers are now going to be able to decide on that, and there may be more of that to come.
1: With that new deal, when will we actually see this take effect?
3: Well, we've already worked this out with British Columbia. We've got what we call a virtual warehouse. And so because we've been able to work it out with BC, I think we'll be able to figure out how to do that in Alberta. I mean, keep in mind, as I said, we've got 35,000 products that we make available through Alberta. And the ones we want to make available through this new system are the ones that are developed here, whether it's our mead wine or our apple wine or our various whiskeys and gins and vodkas that are getting international recognition. And so we want to make it available to anyone who wants to market across the country to be able to do so easily. So that hard work begins, but I'll be working very closely with Dale Nally to make sure that we have a seamless system so that each one of our producers is able to get their product to the people who want it.
1: All right. Lorana has texted in from Ontario, said, why aren't we looking into buying drones for water bombing wildfires? She says heavy duty water bombing drones are able to lift 400 kilos. They're being tested in Canadian forest fire conditions. She gives a link here to CTIF, which is the International Association of Fire Services, for safer citizens through skilled firefighters.
3: Yeah, we are. We're looking at all of the above. We do use drones already because sometimes a drone can go into places where it's not safe for humans to go into and fly into. And so if we can do precision pickup of water and precision dropping, that is absolutely one of the additional tools that we'll need. And I think that some of that is being pioneered in British Columbia. And I've already talked to my forestry and parks minister to see what we can do to make that happen as well. But I think we're going to need all of the above. I don't think it's just one option or another. I think it's going to be water bombers. It's going to be tactical crews that we can airlift in so that they can do dig and dump on outbreaks, as well some of this precision drop that we can get with drones. So we're looking at everything.
1: One final question, because we are running out of time. Why don't we construct a refinery instead of sending oil to the U.S. and then buying back gas products? Stop being the 51st state. This is from a texter.
3: You know, we look at what we're doing with data centers as a digital refinery, because we're taking natural gas and we're turning it into zeros and ones that can then be exported on fiber optic lines. So that conception is one that we very much embrace on natural gas. You can't as easily do that with refined products, as we discovered. The surge in refinery went several billion dollars over budget, and as a result, the cost of servicing the debt on it actually exceeds the amount of revenue it generates for 50,000 barrels a day of diesel. So we end up getting a bit quite hard on trying to develop our own refinery. Doesn't mean that there isn't an option potentially in the future to do that again. But what we discovered is that it makes more sense for the refinery to exist closest to the people who use it, because then that jurisdiction is able to decide if they want asphalt or if they want gasoline or diesel or aviation fuel. And so maybe there's an option for us to talk more about expanding refineries in Vancouver and maybe Montreal and Toronto, or Sarnia. There may be some more expansions that we can do there. But it has turned out to be more cost effective to just get it to the location as efficiently as possible and then refine it at that location. Doesn't mean that will always be the case, but that's what we found looking back in history.
1: Premier Smith, that's our show. Thanks for joining us again.
3: You bet. Thanks, Wayne.
1: Thank you. Thank you for listening, for calling in, and for texting your questions and concerns. Couldn't get to all of them. We just ran out of time, but we will be back Saturday, August 22nd on Your Province, Your Premier.
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29: Traffic headaches. Traffic mornings and afternoons. Traffic when you need it all day long.
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31: This is Global News. I'm Zach Ferguson. It is 23 degrees at 11 o'clock here in Calgary with some mostly cloudy skies. We do have an air quality warning in effect issued by Environment Canada. A little more on that coming up in weather. But first, Alberta's premier says we should not overreact when it comes to U.S. President Donald Trump's new 50% tariff threats. Daniel Smith says we have 97% of our products tariff-free entering the U.S. and any action like stopping the flow of oil down south is an overstep. On QR Calgary's Your Province Premier, Smith says the solution's not found with aggressive action.
3: I think you do that through diplomacy rather than walking into a negotiation, as I say, threatening to punch someone in the nose. So I just feel like the approach that we've got to take has got to be measured. We've got to be calm about it. We can't get overly emotional about it. And we've just got to work through the sectoral issues one by one.
31: Smith says other countries like China and India have higher tariffs on Canadian products, but we have not started a trade war with them. It's been a long week for the hundreds of people who've been out searching for 11-year-old Parker. Yesterday brought hot, smoky conditions, but still no sign of the boy as teams focus on the Thorncliffe area and communities beyond. Brian Carrier with Search and Rescue Alberta says searchers like these are systematic and intelligence-driven, and police are constantly reviewing new information from CCTV footage to witness statements. He says what's important is that those involved stay on task.
2: To start to speculate on things like, do we give up, do we do that, that distracts us from our task. And so if the decision's made to search, you assume the person is waiting to be found and, needs to be found. And so you stay on that premise until there's evidence to suggest otherwise.
31: Calgary Police moved at their command post from the Thorncliffe School to Nose Hill Park to better support ongoing search efforts. A citizen-led petition looking to force a vote on Alberta quitting Canada has been verified as successfully gathering enough signatures.
4: The petition, however, still can't proceed as it remains tied up in a court dispute. Elections Alberta says it has verified nearly 223,000 signatures calling for a vote. That's far higher than the minimum number of 178,000 names needed. The agency began the count after a judge ruled last month that the names could be counted, even though the petition is in legal limbo. First Nations are challenging the petition, saying it's unconstitutional because they have not been duly consulted given the impact separation would have on treaty rights. Diana Mussina, The Canadian Press.
31: An approaching cold front that could bring increased winds is potentially complicating efforts to combat the Clinton fires in British Columbia. An advancing wildfire has already forced residents of the village of Clinton in BC's southern interior to flee. It's one of roughly 120 fires BC is dealing with, while about 170 blazes burn in Ontario. Elsewhere in sports, the Calgary Stampeders ran over the Winnipeg Blue Bombers last night, 52-30. Tyreek McAllister became the first player in league history to record a rushing touchdown or receiving touchdown and a kick return touchdown all in a single game. Stampeders head coach Dave Dickinson praised McAllister for making the most out of his opportunities and having such an impact on the game. Stamps are now 3-4 in the season and will be hitting the field next week, August 1st. In games today, the BC Lions, last in the CFL's West Division with a 1-4 record, will return to BC Play Stadium tonight, hoping to turn their season around when they host the 2-4 Toronto Argonauts. Global News Sky Tracker weather: an air quality warning has been issued in Calgary. A warning of some smoke that's causing poor air quality and reduced visibility. People are being asked to limit their time outdoors. Looking at the forecast, some sun in Calgary as we're up to a high of 28 degrees. Tonight dropping down to an overnight low of 16 with some smoky skies. Tomorrow, more smoke and a high of 28. Monday, some sun and a high of 26. Right now, though, in Calgary, sitting at 23 degrees. Breaking news when it happens. Our next scheduled newscast will be at 12. I'm Zach Ferguson.
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0: of the $13 billion Meta AI data center coming to Sturgeon County, just past Edmonton. There were many questions. Questions about what does this mean for the economy of the province? What does this mean for the environmental factors at play? The water, for example. The other question, though, is what do these do to our health? Public health, community health. It's one of the conversations we had this week. AI data centers and what you need to know about the particulate in the air and other concerns. We are going to get there. But first, a really interesting conversation, especially if you're single, on GLP-1s. Those are the Wegovys, the Ozempics of the world. And whether or not, if you're going on a date, you're going for a walk, you're going for dinner, you should disclose to your potential new partner, your romantic friend, that you're on these weight loss drugs. It's a conversation about health and nutrition and medicine. And it was part of a new piece in The Conversation from writer Trina Orchard. Welcome to the show again, Trina Orchard, Associate Professor, School of Health Studies, Western University. Welcome back, Trina.
1: It's great to be here.
0: This story in The Conversation shocked me, honestly, because I thought, why would you tell someone that you're having coffee with or going on a walk with or having dinner with? Why would you ever tell them you're on Ozempic? It seems like a wildly personal admission to me.
1: Well, dating is pretty personal. And because we have not really arrived at a consensus about how we feel about GLP-1s, and they've been sort of shrouded in secrecy. We see celebrities. It's like, has she? Hasn't she? There's so much negative stories that is the dominant around GLP-1s. So if that's what you've used, even if it's been very positive for you, the hesitancy makes a lot of sense. Shrouded in secrecy. We see celebrities. It's like, has she? Hasn't she? There's so much negative stories that is the dominant around GLP-1s. So if that's what you've used, even if it's been very positive for you, the hesitancy makes a lot of sense to me, actually.
0: And it's also a

0: The unfortunate thing, I think, is that skinny is sexy and skinny is hot again.
1: Yeah, and I mean, sadly, in fashion and other sort of cultural spaces, things go by trends, and we are seeing a resurgence of the 90s in particular in terms of fashion, in terms of analog culture, but also, sadly, in terms of micro skinny as being promoted as the ideal.
0: Here's what's so interesting as well about this piece in the conversation and your writing on it is this idea of bringing up a GLP-1, an Ozempic or a Wegovy on a date. This is such a new question. This is so early in us understanding this relationship. There's been almost no research on it. One small piece of research looked into it. And some people said, I don't know if it's relevant. Some people said it feels too personal. But this really is on the cusp of understanding the weight, the drugs, and dating because it's so new.
1: Yeah, exactly. There is very little research that has been done about disclosure and within the context of dating. There's a little bit of research about GLP-1s and its connection with fat phobia or with, you know, pre-existing ideas we have about people who have larger bodies. But in terms of dating, this is really, really new. And so that's why when I got the email from a company associated with Zip Health, and they asked me, knowing that I've written a lot about dating, would you like to write about this story? I said, absolutely.
0: In this very small first study, it found over half of respondents who used or were currently on a GLP-1 did disclose it to their date. And I guess it's just because the world changes so quickly. I'm trying to think about in the olden days when everyone was on the Slim Fast Shakes, would you have started a date by saying, oh, I went to Zeller's, got some of that Tommy Lasorda Slim Fast stuff. What do I need to know about you? But this is not 1988, so it makes sense that what we put into our bodies, how we live, our lifestyle choices could become part of the conversation on that first date or deeper into a new relationship.
1: Yeah, I think, you know, having a slim fast shake is a little different than medicalized weight loss, which I think is how we think about GLP-1s. You know, we're using certain kinds of pharmaceuticals with or without the input of our physicians, because you can get these things online with, you know, no physician oversight. So I think it is a bit different. Also, it's more complicated than the traditional grapefruit diet or, you know, the slim fast shake, because we're not sure where we feel about it and it's quite contested. So I think it is a little bit different.
0: Yeah, that's the thing. We're not sure how we feel about it. And the other complicating part is I see so many people, especially women, on Instagram, on TikTok saying, you know what, I'm doing something for myself. I've decided I don't want to carry this weight around for aesthetic reasons and health reasons, and I am on Wegovy or Ozempic. Yeah. So they're giving it to the world for whatever reason. So it's very possible their day could search them up, do some research, and know about this before they ever meet anyway.
1: Yeah, exactly. And so I think that's a particular kind of approach that is, you know, sort of, if you want to call it authentic, you know, just sort of speaking their truth and saying, yeah, I'm on it. I'm not going to be shamed or silenced by the stigma that surrounds it. Whether we agree with it or not is kind of separate, but the moral sort of register or response is very much bound up with these particular pharmaceuticals. And because we're talking about weight, you know, we're never really in a great place about how we feel about body size and weight. Mm-hmm. And when someone loses weight really fast, it always raises questions. And we just can't stop wondering how they do it, you know?
0: I know. Logically, we want to be happy, accepting, and thrilled with the bodies we have. But then many of us will then take one little extra look in the mirror before we go to bed and think, well, when did that get there? when did I gain that? Because I didn't see that coming. I think this is so interesting because it's right at the start of this conversation, this relationship, this research. Are you going to keep looking into how these weight loss drugs, diabetes drugs, also affect love, dating, relationships, and more?
1: I just might. I'm not too sure. I'm working on another book that's looking at masculinity and vulnerability right now. That's my primary project. But

0: The interest that this story has generated has really, really hit a cultural nerve and has really piqued my interest. And so I just might continue to pursue it. Yeah.
1: Yeah, because it's so new. That's what's so exciting about it. It's not often you can say, this is at the start. This is the day one of this conversation. Read the piece, especially if body image, dating, finding someone and how much to share is of interest to you. Mm. Titled, Should You Tell a Date? You're using Ozempic for weight loss. Trina Orchard, Associate Professor, School of Health Studies, Western University, and writer of the piece In the Conversation. Fascinating, Trina. Thanks so much for joining us in Calgary.
0: My pleasure.
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10: This is The Realty Minute. 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Hello, Len.
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10: Earlier this year, we talked about how detached homes were still in pretty solid demand. Has that continued into the summer?
11: Yeah, the inventory levels aren't still high. So there's between the 600 to 800 range. It's still very steady. If you price it right, it's moving.
10: So condos still soft?
11: Yeah, the apartment condo and the townhouse condo market is probably the softest sector of all the markets. The other area that's right now is the luxury market. You know, it's been steady. It's holding the same as last year, over $1 million. So that's same, but it's still only 5% of the market.
10: Northwest, Northeast, Southwest, Southeast, what's the hot sector right now?
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1: One of the stories you are most fascinated with is the new $13 billion Meta AI data center coming to Sturgeon County, about 30 minutes north of Edmonton. And it's not the only one. There are multiple projects in development or in proposal stages. And so there are many questions. What can these AI data centers do for our economy? What do they do to the environment? And another conversation is, what about our health, community health, and public health? Joining us for the discussion, Julia Sawatsky, who is an Edmonton-based resident doctor training in emergency medicine and a board member of the Canadian Association of Physicians for the Environment and co-chair of CAPE Alberta. Welcome to the show, Julia.
14: Hi, thanks for having me.
1: Your group, CAPE, Canadian Association of Physicians for the Environment, has looked at air pollution and coal mining, oil and gas emissions, and have now identified these AI data centers as an emerging risk. When did these start to be on your radar?
14: So it would have been sometime kind of in the middle of last year in 2025. I think a lot of news was coming out around data centers, and we started to be contacted by journalists initially asking for us to weigh in based on what we knew about air pollution and other issues we'd already worked on that were very relevant to data centers. And then more recently, we were approached by communities for help with advocacy, which is, I think, when we started to realize the level of community concern, that's when we really got mobilized to help understand what the health implications would be.
1: What's so interesting about the data centers is there are some people in this world who understand all the implications, benefits, but implications as well that come with them. But for many of us, because they're new and Alberta is at the forefront of welcoming these into our space, we are really learning right in real time the updates, the news. So from your expertise, from the research that is available, especially from the United States, run through some of the concerns communities are having about how these could affect people's health.
14: Yeah, absolutely. And so exactly as you said, data centers are kind of newly in the public consciousness in Alberta, but they have been, data centers have been around for a long time in other parts of North America. And also a lot of the technology is going to be used, including gas-powered energy to run the data centers, as well as like the cooling systems and things like that. Have been around in other contexts in Canada. So we have pretty good evidence to tell us what some of the health risks are. One of the big ones related to a gas-powered plant of the scale required to power something like the Meta data center in Sturgeon County releases an incredible amount of air pollution. So that's things like nitrogen oxides, very, very small particulate matter, like what we see in wildfire smoke, and then volatile organic compounds, which are like industrial chemicals that are released into the air and can be breathed in. And all of these things, we have very strong evidence to show that they contribute to things like asthma or chronic bronchitis, that they can increase the risks of heart attacks, strokes, and other types of lung disease, and that altogether they increase the likelihood that people go to the emergency room and also that people die earlier. So they're serious health risks. And you know, as we know as well, from experiences with things like wildfire smoke, air doesn't have good boundaries and can travel really far and impact people who live both quite close but also further away to these types of big projects. Other things that we're worried about are water stress and the water use of AI data centers or data centers of any type that contribute to things like drought and food insecurity. There are forever chemicals, which these are PFAS or polyfluoroalkyl substances that are used in the cooling technology of data centers, but are nicknamed forever chemicals because of the length of time they stay in the environment and have been linked to all sorts of things in public health data like birth defects, thyroid disease, or weakened immune systems within communities. Data centers also produce basically 24/7 noise because of the way that they need to be run. And noise pollution and chronic ongoing noise in communities has been linked to things like poor sleep, headaches, high blood pressure and stress, as well as learning difficulties and disruption in children in schools. And then other things we worry about, especially as doctors who spend our days really grappling with our overwhelmed healthcare system is, as all of these health impacts pick up and impact local communities, what the impacts are going to be on people presenting for healthcare and having the ability of the care that they need as they face health impacts from data centers. And it's worth noting that the people who are most vulnerable to health impacts from all of these sources are people who are already vulnerable in our communities, such as young children, older adults, people who are pregnant, or people who already have chronic illnesses or disabilities.
1: So we've talked about economic rollouts. We've talked about the environment. And today we're looking at public and community health concerns with Dr. Julia Sawatsky, Edmonton-based resident doctor who is also part of Canadian Association of Physicians for the Environment called CAPE. And this is one of their new and emerging research areas. What I'm wondering is if you can explain the space of this, because you were just mentioning before the break, air knows no bounds. So it's not like this is contained within a box or a confined area. And yet it also, in some situations, Julia, really does target rural people, Indigenous communities. So understanding the space is a big part of this concern.
14: Yeah, absolutely. And I think, I found it helpful to look at photos of existing data centers in the U.S. and elsewhere in Canada to help myself just understand the scale of these projects. So the a 1 gigawatt project like what's proposed will need an incredible amount of gas power generation as well as the data center itself. So it's going to consume a massive amount of space, as you said. And there's also, I think, just a lot of misconceptions really around whether or not people live in these areas. Like there has been an Alberta family that's come to the media this week talking about, you know, well, the government says that there is nobody living in this area. In fact, there are. And often it's a small number of people, perhaps, in a rural area. But that kind of brings to mind the idea of a sacrifice zone and the idea that a small number of people or any number of people, a community, would be, their health and well-being would be sacrificed because they're, you know, living proximal to one of these centers in order to kind of pursue this greater economic good that's proposed from these projects. And that's really going to come down to a question of whether we as Albertans are willing to tolerate that, the idea of sacrificing the health of some communities. And as you said, these tend to be rural, remote, and Indigenous communities who already face disproportionate barriers to their health, including rural emergency department closures, poor access to primary care, longer transit times to seek health care, and other important determinants of health. And that makes it a justice issue and a fairness issue that I think really can't be overemphasized.
1: I was reading this morning that even Harvard is doing a lot of research into these AI data centers and the public health concerns that roll out from them, and looking into one day if the gas-powered centers could also be partnered or coupled with more wind or solar power. But until we get there, if people are concerned because they do live in the sacrifice zone, or they're just worried about the air we breathe in the province as a whole, what do people do? Who do they talk to? Because again, this is emerging, this is new. So it's not like people can just go into a large resource of information. What's the best place to start thinking this will affect my health?
14: Yeah, that's a great question. And certainly, there is, as you said, emerging data coming out of all sorts of places, including Harvard. At CAPE, we're trying to start developing resources that are kind of aimed at different groups, so healthcare workers, but also patients in the public, to help compile this research and make it relevant to the Alberta context. So you certainly can visit our website or reach out to CAPE, as many other communities have already done, to begin a conversation around what the local health impacts would look like for you, are some places to start. But then I think the other really important piece is talking to other people in your community. Because again, the question here is, you know, whether communities can and should have a say in what's happening in the communities around them and to their ecosystem and the environment that they depend upon. And I think opposition to this, or figuring out a fair way forward, is going to require that people look within their communities and build a conversation around the type of future that we want to build.
1: if you are interested in the health concerns connected to AI data centers, look up Alberta's AI Boom Poses Hidden Health Environmental Risks, written last year, but now is more applicable than ever because of the Sturgeon County project. Dr. Julia Zawatsky, who has numerous roles but is also board member of the Canadian Association of Physicians for the Environment, known as CAPE. Thank you for your time this morning, doctor.
14: Thanks for having me.
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1: Alberta has a new bike lane portal. It is a place for you to go to share your thoughts. But when you go deeper, when you go to that drop-down menu, it's a place to share your frustration over where the bike lanes are, maybe where they have hurt local business. one local dad joined us this week, one Calgary dad, and he said, this is not a portal. Call a spade. This is a complaint box. Because when you look at the portal, it is all negativity. There's no space for neutral comments or observations. There's definitely no space for bike lane love. And he's written a new piece in Livewire Calgary explaining we need to understand the facts of bike lanes. Now, on that topic, our city is getting new bike lanes. City Councilor Nathaniel Schmidt joined us to talk about new bike lanes in our city. But first, one of my favorite conversations that lit up our phone lines and had you seeing red, like a medium rare steak. It is a piece in Cottage Life magazine called Manning the Barbecue, in which Amy Rosen writes and ponders why it is in 2026, it's still the fellas, the dudes, the husbands at the barbecue while the women are inside. Here to discuss, Amy Rosen, who has many, many hats, chef hats and titles, award-winning journalist, editor, TV presenter, cookbook author, and cinnamon bun entrepreneur. Welcome to the show, Amy.
0: Thanks for having me. And kudos on that song choice to start it all off.
1: Well, it's a man's world around the barbecue, because I felt uncomfortable reading this in Cottage Life. And at the same time, I thought, but it's absolutely true.
0: It's true. I mean, going forward, we have to change it. And I think calling attention to it is how we start making the change.
1: I don't know why it is, though, because not every fella is a fantastic griller. I know my father has made hamburgers that look and taste like hockey pucks. My mother doesn't take it over. That's just the way things are. So why do you think it is in 2026, we're still saying, yeah, in most situations, not all, but in most situations, it is the dad, the grandpa, the fellas out at the barbecue.
0: I mean, honestly, I think it started with advertisements in the 50s. It's just, you know, the Norman Rockwell of it all, just kind of this ideal looking scenario of, you know, the four kids playing in the backyard, the mother handing out the drinks, the father at the barbecue, kiss the cook, apron. And we just haven't moved on from it. I think for most, not most men, because I don't want to generalize, but you know what, I'm going to generalize. A lot of times this is the only cooking, the only hands-on cooking they're doing. Mm. And it's fun for them, right? It's the easiest thing you could do. You throw, like you say, hot dogs on the barbecue, very difficult to ruin. And also they have a drink in their hand. They're kind of socializing. They're leading the party while all the grunt work is being done in the back. And for a lot of them, they wouldn't know how to do the grunt work. They've never been grocery shopping. They can't do the other stuff. So they have to do something. So this is their role, I guess, in the whole thing, the whole scene.
1: Now, before you come for writer Amy Rosen and for me, listen to this message we got from Gord, because I said we were going to be talking about this today. Gord says, I can think of exactly zero women I know that feel comfortable cooking over an open flame, let alone lighting the damn thing. So,
0: oh my God, I'm coming for Gord. What is that? Of course we know how to light a bar. I actually have a charcoal barbecue in my backyard. That kind of ups the ante a bit. That's a ridiculous statement. And lighting a barbecue is very easy. If you can light a stove, you can light a barbecue. And we all do it. I would like to see him make dinner for everyone. Even a sheet pan dinner. I bet he can't do that. But look, I don't know who he is, but I'm furious right now. I'm just kidding.
1: and Gord, I actually know Gord a little bit, and he's lovely. But it is interesting, because if we're going to point it out and say, what an interesting read from Amy Rosen, I think we also have to say to ourselves, well, why don't I just come home from the grocery store with the steaks or the hamburgers, whatever it is, maybe even some grilled zucchini? Why don't I do that and then just shove my way through those sliding glass doors, step on the dock or the deck, and get this done? Why don't we do it as women?
0: Because the man wants to do it. Mm. It's like his little time to shine. Listen, I love men. I'm not against men. But just for the sake of this article, it's just the way it's always been. And like so many things in this world, if we're going with the status quo, nothing's ever going to change.
1: Mm-hmm.
0: So we kind of have to say next time, you know what? I got it. Let me do the barbecue. And you know what? Why don't you make the salad tonight? I'd love to see the reaction, but still, if we don't say anything, we're partially to blame. If we're not trying to make the moves, if we're not lighting the barbecue, you know, show whoever's in charge of the barbecue, surprise them by lighting it and say, look, I did that, you know?
1: And there will be maybe that moment where you turn on the burner or you start the barbecue and you hear that and you think, did I just lose an eyebrow? But you will get through it and then you can make your own stuff. The reason I can barbecue is because I lived on my own for my entire 20s. And so it was either learn to barbecue and have a delicious hamburger or go without until I could go back home and see my parents. So out of necessity, I had to figure it out for myself.
0: And, you know, we can actually help the audience right now by quickly telling them, open the lid if it's a gas barbecue, turn on the burners to medium, light it, let them ignite. There, you've lit the barbecue. It is important to have the lid open, though.
1: Yes.
0: It's not as scary as it seems. Maybe some people are afraid of the unknown, but it's not difficult.
1: The reason I love this writing so much, Amy, is because I think it makes people feel uncomfortable and people are going to say, why are you saying such ridiculous things? Men make salads, women cook steaks. But if you truly think about the last time you had a family gathering or friends over last weekend, you will say, okay, I don't like this conversation. It makes me uncomfortable. But man, it's true.
0: it's very true. In fact, when I handed in the opinion piece to the magazine, they discussed it amongst themselves and they came back with some comments and, you know, I was like, fair enough. And then we added some things and we took a couple things away. But we're generalizing here, but I just think it's true. I think we can all agree that the majority of men are in charge of the barbecue, even though the women do most of the cooking and shopping and the rest of it all. And even during the night of the barbecue, right? Like the women are setting the table, they're washing the dishes. And I think if men kind of took a look at the whole scene and walked into the kitchen and said, could I help? They'd be handed a job. That said, I know friends who do it all because they don't think their husbands do a good enough job. And that's a whole other discussion.
1: Yes.
0: Let me do it. It's easier if I do it type of thing.
1: It is titled Manning the Barbecue. You can read more, learn more about Amy Rosen, amyrosen.com. Thank you so much for the brilliant discussion, Amy.
0: Thank you.
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1: The province has a new portal. It is called the Alberta Bike Lane Portal. You pop online and you can tell them all the reasons you hate bike lanes. You just go to the portal and you say, all right, too much for taxpayers. They take away parking. Bike lanes aren't used enough. They screw up businesses. And you put your thoughts in the portal. Now, our guest says, this isn't a portal. This is a complaint box. Back on the show, Cody Littlefield, who is a dad, strategic designer based in Calgary's Crescent Heights, and likes to think about how cities are built, how kids can cross the street, how transit is used. Welcome back to the show, Cody.
15: Hey, thank you so much for having me again.
1: You have a piece in Livewire Calgary, and it is this. The Alberta government built a bike lane complaint box and wants to call it evidence. And you take on this portal, Cody. You take it on.
15: Yeah, well, I mean, when I first heard about it, I said, okay, well, let's check it out. And then when I looked at it, I thought, oh, they're only collecting the negative aspects of what people may feel about bike lanes, right? There's nowhere for people to say, I love them. They're great. We need more of them.
1: Mm-hmm. There's no place to say, I can't afford a car right now, so I've switched to biking, or I use it because it gives me some kilometers under my feet and it's good for health, or on days when we get to too many people needing the vehicle, it's other transportation. There is no option on this site to give any sort of positive or even neutral feedback.
15: Exactly. And the things that you just listed, I was just thinking about this and I was like, you know what? We should just call this transportation freedom, right? The government should be facilitating, you know, its citizens having the freedom to choose how they get around and doing that safely.
1: In this piece in Livewire, you say your big problem is that this is feelings over evidence. So you give some evidence. You say people assume that bike lanes hamper business, that if people can't park, little businesses lose all of their traffic, their customers. And you include graphs. You include graphs to say this is not true.
15: Well, you know what's interesting? So I opened the portal, I looked through, and I mean, I've been researching this for a long time, just on my own, as a dad who doesn't want to buy another car. And I was looking at it. They talk about congestion, emergency response, local business, as you talked about, and safety. And I was like, I know there's studies that prove that business improves when you add bike lanes a lot in most places. So I just looked up, data on bike lane affecting businesses. And there was just so much research out there. So, for example, in Minneapolis, they put a bike lane in Central Avenue, took away parking, and food sales went up 50% compared to just 22% a few blocks away. Retail jobs grew. So the mistake is that they're assuming that all customers drive, but they don't really. And when there's no parking and you're on a bike, it doesn't really matter. You can just kind of park anywhere, to lock up to a tree if you have to.
1: There is a passion, a very strong passion for car culture in Calgary and in Alberta. And so whenever we talk bike lanes, people honestly lose their minds and the passion surges and we get incredible messages. I think what we should be talking about bike lanes is maybe in 2026, but also a little in the future, so that if you can't afford a car, if you do look up at the smoky skies and think, what can I do? We're not trying to just solve issues of right now. We're trying to think, how is my child going to get to and from? And when we're building more units in our older neighborhoods, like a Killarney, like a Bowness, like a Montgomery, then biking is an option.
15: Absolutely. And I'm glad you brought up the kids, too, because, obviously that's a passion of mine. There's so much research done that the more safe bicycling infrastructure, the safer walking infrastructure, sidewalks and pathways, the better the transit, the more independent our kids are allowed to be and the better their lives are. But also, what we're talking about is the future for them, right? So, people complain, people want to drive in Calgary, you have to, and people complain about congestion. It's just going to get worse, right? So we need to figure out ways that are proven by studies around the world to reduce congestion, and adding lanes or removing, ways for people to get around outside of the car is not, it's been proven not the way to do that, right? So, yeah, if you think about the future, and we added, hundreds of thousands of people over the last, 5 years, mm-hmm. It's just going to continue.
1: There are two different ways to get involved in this conversation. First of all, the Alberta Bike Lane portal is open for you to share your thoughts. But while you're doing that, in conjunction, check out Cody's piece. It is in Live Wire Calgary. It is titled, "The Alberta Government Built a Bike Lane Complaint Box and Wants to Call It Evidence." Cody Littlefield is a dad. He's a strategic designer based in Crescent Heights, interested in traffic and safety and how we get around. And there's some data in it, in his piece, that you might find interesting. A pleasure to have you on the show again, Cody. Thanks so much for making time for us.
15: Thank you so much. Yeah, I could talk about this all day, so I appreciate it.
1: Now, on that note, we have some bike lane development, some new bike lanes that are going in to make the city easier to traverse. Joining us to discuss live in studio, which is the best way to have these conversations, Ward 8 City Councilor Nathaniel Schmidt. Welcome back to the show, Councilor.
16: Thanks and good morning.
1: Good morning. Let's talk development. There is a website, calgary.ca/26th Ave, because this is getting, in easy to understand terms, a full makeover.
16: A full and complete makeover from a bike lane that is currently painted lines on a road on the traffic side of parked vehicles to something that will have trees, will have multi-use pathways, sidewalks, and protected bike lanes for everybody. So you can bike to school with your kids, bike to the park mm-hmm. with your kids, and know that you're not going to have a car right on the left side of you and maybe a door opening on the right side of you.
1: Take us into this neighborhood, because this is 26th Ave Southwest between 37th Street and 14th Street. So for someone who lives deep south, say in Cranston, what is this neighborhood and why is this one street so important?
16: So it is, it cuts through neighborhoods like the south side of Bankview, mm-hmm. the north side of South Calgary, kind of think Marteloup area, and 14th Street. Then you're going to cross over Crowchild over the bridge, then get into Killarney, and then it ends at 37th Street when you're getting into neighborhoods like all the Glens, like Glendale.
1: All the Glens.
16: Morgan. Yes. So it will take where there is an existing bike bike lane on either side, two small ones that are, again, just painted lines, and it's going to give us a whole new bunch of infrastructure for everybody who might be walking or biking or rollerblading around the area. And we're kind of getting two birds because as the construction happens, they will also be doing water and sewer and stormwater upgrades while the ground is open. So getting lots done.
1: Why this route getting such special treatment, focus on bike lanes, focus on walking, blading, biking? What is it about this route that gets this upgrade?
16: So I can't take either full credit or full responsibility for the idea.
1: Because
16: this happened before I came to council in October. The plans were in place. Some changes were made to accommodate some of the parking for the businesses along there that I can take a small amount of credit for, I guess, but our team at the city also looked carefully into that. But this area has lots of young families, has lots of people that get around by transit or by bike. You know, this is right in the inner city, right in the middle of Calgary. So I think there was the way we prioritize these is where is there the need, where is there already people using it, and where is there an opportunity that, you know, people can bike to the park or bike to work or go to Luke's Drug Mart for a soft serve ice cream.
1: At a time when the province is questioning the role of bike lanes, whether to pull back on bike lanes, what are your constituents saying about this path and expanding bike lanes and having a focus on something other than the car?
16: I mean, the comments that we've received through social media posts and through email have been largely positive. There are always some concerns about, mostly they're related to design. Sometimes, you know, people just don't want bike lanes at all, but a lot of times they have tweaks that they would like to see happen. So those are the types of things that I really connect to, because you can always change a design to see if you can make it work better, which we did make some relaxations again for the parking. But overall, you know, I see this as just providing different options. You can still drive along 26th Avenue. There's still parking in some places. There is some parking that's going away. But it's about letting people travel safely, whether they take the bus, the train, their vehicle, their feet, or their bike.
1: I think you just said something really simple but really, really important, which is you can still drive the road. We're not closing it. It's not becoming bike only, pedestrian only. Cars are still there. We're just making it more welcoming, more open, more inclusive. The cars are going to be on the road. It's just there's also opportunity for safer moments to be on the road.
16: Yeah, and last summer there was a gentleman who unfortunately died in an accident along there. And for me, these types of improvements, if they prevent deaths, prevent close calls. You know, if you think of a 12-year-old that wants to go meet their friends in the neighborhood and has to bike close to traffic, for example, anything we can do that prevents death. I mean, I like to consider myself an anti-death counselor, so
1: I think we all should wear that hat in our lives. Yeah, exactly.
16: So it's really not about prioritizing one form of getting around over another. It's about letting everybody travel the way they want to.
1: Thank you for being here again.
16: Thanks for having me.
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33: This is Global News. I'm Zach Ferguson. It is 25 degrees at noon here in Calgary with some mostly cloudy skies. We do have an air quality warning in effect for our city. We'll have more on that coming up in weather. But first, Alberta's premier is defending the province's choice to open up the floodgates for more gambling websites and apps, saying it's safer this way. Alberta Gaming, Liquor and Cannabis opened up the market earlier this month following suit after Ontario did the same thing in 2022. Danielle Smith on QR Calgary as the province's premier says letting the market go legal means regulations can be put in place.
34: And we knew that they were operating in our market, but they didn't have those additional measures. Now they do. And we'll be monitoring to make sure that we don't see an increase in problem gambling and that we have the resources there to make sure that those who do have a trouble with gambling, that they're treated first.
33: Smith says a percentage of their revenue will go towards treatment for people suffering from gambling addictions. A massive search for Parker continues. The 11-year-old has now been missing for over a week after leaving his Northwest Day home. Hundreds of police officers, trained volunteers, and average Calgarians have joined in the search for the boy, focusing on the Thorncliffe area. One of them is Nicholas Hendrickson, who built an interactive online map to help volunteers mark their progress and collaborate on search efforts.
35: I noticed that there were other people out searching, but that we all seem to be kind of searching the same areas and the same pathways. And so I might have just finished searching a path and then someone else is going along that path on the bike looking. So basically I thought that there must be a better way to kind of reduce duplication of effort.
33: Over the past week, there has been 17,000 unique submissions to searchparker.org. A citizen-led petition looking to force a vote on Alberta quitting Canada has been verified as successfully gathering enough signatures.
1: The petition, however, still can't proceed as it remains tied up in a court dispute. Elections Alberta says it has verified nearly 223,000 signatures calling for a vote. That's far higher than the minimum number of 178,000 names needed. The agency began the count after a judge ruled last month that the names could be counted, even though the petition is in legal limbo. First Nations are challenging the petition, saying it's unconstitutional because they have not been duly consulted given the impact separation would have on treaty rights. Diana Mussina, The Canadian Press.
33: An approaching cold front that could bring increased winds is potentially complicating efforts to combat the Clinton fires in British Columbia. An advancing wildfire has already forced residents of the village of Clinton in BC's southern interior to flee. It's one of roughly 120 fires BC is dealing with, while about 170 blazes burn in Ontario. A Canadian intern at NATO has been arrested on suspicions of espionage.
4: Belgium's federal prosecutor says the female intern of Chinese origin is suspected of spying on behalf of a third country. She's also suspected of being a member of a criminal organization. The Canadian intern had been working at NATO's strategic headquarters of the Allied Powers Europe, which is in southwestern Belgium. The suspect was arrested Friday. Brenda Molina Navidad, The Canadian Press.
33: Moving into sports, the Calgary Stampeders ran over the Winnipeg Blue Bombers last night, 52-30. Tyreek McAllister became the first player in league history to record a rushing touchdown, a receiving touchdown, and a kick return touchdown all in a single game. Stamps are now 3-4 on the season and will be hitting the field next August 1st in the game you can catch live on QR Calgary. And moving into Global News Sky Tracker weather, we do have an air quality warning in Calgary with Environment Canada warning smoke is causing some poor air quality and a reduced visibility. People are being asked to limit their time outdoors. Looking at the forecast today, getting lots of sun in Calgary, up to a high of 28 degrees, and then tonight dropping down to an overnight low of 16 with the smoke ticking over the skies. Tomorrow, more smoke and a high of 28 degrees, and then on Monday, some sun, high of 26. Tuesday, more sun and a high of 28. Right now, though, in Calgary, sitting at 25 degrees. Breaking news when it happens. Our next scheduled newscast will be at 1. I'm Zach Ferguson.
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7: 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I'm Betty Jo Kaiser, and joining us this hour is Dr. Natasha Iyer from the Live Younger Clinic. liveyounger.ca is their website. You can download their hormone and health guide to get loads of information. Dr. Natasha Iyer is a specialist in longevity, hormone balance, and sexual health for men and women over 40. That's a lot of specialties.
8: Thank you, Betty Jo. Yes. So my journey started out as a regular medical doctor over 30 years ago now. I'm only 30, though. I was a rural family physician doing ER. I delivered babies. I did everything, and I thought I knew everything about everything because I was very well trained and very well experienced until I got effed. Fatigued, fat, frazzled, foggy, forgetful, and then fed up and frustrated. Oh, and by the way, I was frumpy too. So my tests were all normal. It didn't matter what test we did. My endocrinologist would say, your tests are normal. And I had every symptom of low thyroid, you know, the fatigue and the weight gain. And it didn't matter what diet I did, to the point where I thought, I'm just going to eat chocolate cake for breakfast. At least it makes me happy. I mean, rabbit food. No way. It doesn't work. I kept growing. But it was the fatigue. I couldn't even walk up to the top of my 14-flight of stairs from the main floor to the bedroom without feeling like something wasn't right in my muscles, like they were weaker or going to give out. And it was just awful because I didn't know what to do about it. And that's what started my journey into functional and regenerative medicine, which started with an interest in hormone balancing because I knew I had symptoms of low thyroid. And why were my tests not normal? I mean, why were my tests normal, but I was not normal. And what it turned out is that hormones are very complicated. And we were never taught in medical school to pay attention to how all the different hormones interact with each other. And the simple thing that I had to realize is that hormones work by lock and key mechanisms. So if you can imagine your hormone as the key and the cell receptor as the key goes to the lock, unlocks it and says, make energy, burn fat, have clear thinking, have energy, digest your food, whatever hormones tell your body to do every single thing. Hormones direct the tear down and build up of your body and all the systems. So as critical as they are, we just used to write patients prescriptions without thinking about the mechanism on how they work. What was happening with me is my cell receptors, so the locks, were completely blocked and the key, which is the hormone, couldn't work. So my blood tests looked normal. The hormones themselves weren't working. So I'll leave it there because I do teaching workshops every month for patients who are interested to learn more about hormones. We have videos we can send patients. We have a YouTube channel.

0: balance, and sexual health for men and women over 40. Liveyounger.ca is their website. So we're in the middle of summer, and people want to enjoy their summer because we don't have a very long one. Whether it's going for a big game of golf or a hike or looking after the grandkids, splashing around in the pool in the backyard. But so many people lack the energy, and there might be a bunch of things. Weight gain, poor sleep, poor diet, just blah. And a lot of us go to the doctor and say, I'm exhausted, or I'm just don't have any get up and go. Well, let's get some blood work done. Maybe you're low on this, maybe you're low on that. Clean bill of health. You know, you are getting old.
1: Aging is optional.
0: So here's the thing. At the Live Younger Clinic, you connect the dots. You see the whole person. It's not just getting a slate of blood tests done and being, that's it. It's deeper. There's more. And like I said, you really connect the dots.
1: Right. Thank you for that. You know, it's what are you testing and what is actually normal versus optimal? And there's a big difference. You could be at the bottom end of normal, but you're not optimal. The other thing is, I talk to patients about a symphony of hormones. And if you don't have everything in good balance, from your nutritional stores to your life-sustaining hormones, things like cortisol, thyroid, insulin, you can't get good balance in the other hormones. And so what is your doctor actually testing in those four tubes of blood that you get, as opposed to, I'm not going to tell you how many tubes of blood we get on a patient, but we do very, very extensive testing, as you mentioned, to connect the dots. And we talk to our patients very thoroughly. In that, stress is one of the root contributors or causes of hormone imbalance and all of these things you're talking about. I have a lot of patients who come to us saying, oh, I'm already taking hormones. I know you're a hormone specialist, so I don't need you. I'm already taking it. But they're not feeling great. So then they come in and they go, well, maybe I should talk to you further to figure out what's going on. And the thing is, stress dysregulates many things. And we talk about stress and we act like we know what to do about it. But what do you actually do when you're really stressed? You eat badly, as you said, poor diet. But it's very interesting how stress has now been shown to sit inside your cells, inside your body. It changes your biochemistry. It influences your sleep. It influences your immune system function. It affects so many things. And that's why sometimes your tests look normal, but you're not. More importantly, when you're tired, it's not just your iron or your blood sugar or your thyroid. There's dysregulation of cortisol, which when it's too high, you can be tired and wired. Too low, you'll get up and go, gets up and goes without you. But we're not checking for that, because the gold standard to check for that is called a saliva test, and blood tests will often miss it. So you can have lots of things wrong with you, stealing your summer away from you. You know, sleep is affected by cortisol being too high. But there's also a hormone called melatonin. Some people are afraid of it. There have been some bad press about melatonin recently. It's not something to be afraid of, but you should actually know how to take it and when to take it in relationship to cortisol. Hormones need balance. They work, a lot of them work in ratios with each other. So yes, hormones are very complicated, and that's why people are so stuck today with thinking it's all about aging, but it's just about things being out of balance and understanding how different things connect. For example, if you come to me for hormone balancing, I'm not going to write you a prescription like I did when I was just a traditional medical doctor. The first thing I'm going to do is look at your digestive health and your nutrient stores, and does your body actually have what it needs to make what you need? You were talking about feeling blah or being not following a good diet. You know, a lot of times it's more the mental part of it. You know, it's brain chemistry. Not that you don't have willpower, but it's your brain chemistry and your hormone balance that affect your, what you think is called willpower, but it's not.
0: 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I'm Betty Jo Kaiser. Joining us this whole hour is Dr. Natasha Iyer from the Live Younger Clinic. Liveyounger.ca is the website. You can download their hormone health guide, which will give you lots of great information, and then you can connect with the team. Dr. Iyer is a specialist in longevity, hormone balance, and sexual health for men and women over 40. Don't go anywhere. We have lots more after this.
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0: 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Unless otherwise identified, the guests on the program are employees of or otherwise represent the advertiser. The opinions expressed are those of the advertiser and do not necessarily reflect the views and policies of QR Calgary.
1: This is the Realty Minute. Gord Gillies here with Len T. Wong. Hello again, Len.
2: Hi, Gord.
1: Hey, a news story caught my eye the other day involving lots that are for sale. And these are the ones that were deemed unlivable after the big floods of 2013. Many in spectacular locations. What's your opinion on what's available in rebuilding there?
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13: Welcome back to Talk to the Experts here on QR Calgary. I'm Betty Jo Kaiser, and joining us this hour is Dr. Natasha Iyer from the Live Younger Clinic. She's a specialist in longevity, hormone balance, and sexual health for men and women over 40. To reach her and her team, liveyounger.ca. There you can download the Hormone Health Guide. Learning so much today about hormones. It feels complicated because there just is so much information there. Dr. Iyer, you know, we, especially when we age, we hear about replacement therapy, estrogen, testosterone, and of course, cortisol and how that relates to stress. There's just so much.
14: Mm-hmm.
13: And you're able to bring some clarity for people. And of
14: Thank
13: course,
14: you.
13: At the clinic, you really are able to help people. But if we could just go in a little more on the testosterone and the estrogen and, you know, what is it that we don't know?
14: Lots, actually. I just, you know, I have a patient when she was 68 and her husband was 73. I have a picture at the clinic of them jumping off a ship in the Arctic with icebergs in the distance. They're holding hands and you got this picture of them halfway in the air before they land in this freezing water. And don't you love that they're able to do this? And
13: I love that.
14: They're walking 60,000 steps at a time when they travel, like in a day. And she'll say, you know, today I got 60,000 steps in and we were in Croatia or wherever. And I'm like, oh my God, how much walking did you do, right? But that's the power of longevity medicine, the foundation of which is to achieve sound hormone balancing safely. Not all hormone balancing is done safely, and we can get into that later. However, what people don't know is how important hormone balancing is for everything outside of the vagina, the sex drive, and the penis function, because that's the first thing people think of, right?
13: Truly.
14: Yes. So I mentioned that all the hormones interact with each other, and we have life-sustaining hormones, and we have, you know, what we call sex steroid hormones, which people have heard about, and we talk about the estrogen and testosterone. What we never talk about is how is this couple able to be so lean? If you look at them, you can see all her muscles in her legs and things like that. When you're in your late 60s, you're usually expecting to be frail or overweight. Those are the two things we see the most common. Yep. But hormones are so critical to your body composition when it's balanced properly. And as an aside, we get a lot of patients coming in saying, I'm taking hormones and I'm still overweight and I'm still tired and this is wrong and that is wrong. What can you do for me that's different from what my doctor's doing for me, right? Or I'm going to a hormone clinic, but they're giving me hormones. These patients have never heard about the hierarchy of hormones and the lock and key concept and the receptor blockers and things like that. So back to how hormones give you this healthy, aging, vital, vibrant, active lifestyle into your 70s and 80s, it's because we get something called anabolic resistance as we age, and it's harder to build muscle and maintain muscle compared to when we were younger. We can eat the same amount, we can do the same exercises, and we'll get less results. Estrogen is responsible for distribution of body fat, if you can believe that or not. So when people say menopausal weight gain, they're right, because you're dropping estrogen. So beyond the forgetfulness and the brain fog and the sagging skin and the leaky pee and the weak pelvic floor and all the things that women normally talk about, they don't realize that estrogen is a metabolic hormone as well. In that, when it's not there, your body doesn't know where to store fat in its proper distribution, and you gain body fat more easily. The other thing that happens is your testosterone drops, and men and women both need testosterone. It's not a commonly prescribed hormone for women. In fact, I don't know any traditional doctors who are writing testosterone. You usually have to see a doctor like me who does functional medicine or hormone replacement as a specialty. And even then, it might not be done in the same ratio looking at all of the other hormones, which is why people think it doesn't work, or they get side effects. And so women will start getting men and women can get acne and oily skin and all of these things, and then they say, oh, that was a terrible idea. I shouldn't have done it. I'm growing facial hair or, you know, whatever. And so balancing hormones is a very tricky thing because every single person is different. And that's the first thing I teach when I do my monthly workshops for patients. And it's easy to attend, packed with information. But yes, find it on, just send us a message through the website and we'll invite you to the next one. But weight gain, everybody thinks it's about eating less and exercising more, yet cortisol plays a role. Estrogen replacement therapy can actually slow down your thyroid hormone. And a lot of people go get prescriptions. I got a patient 2 weeks ago. She was on 4 different prescriptions for estrogen. I've never seen such a thing in my over 20 years. I can see the shock and
13: horror. Just for the one hormone?
14: For the one hormone. Her doctor had no clue what they were doing. So they gave her, you know, this, and then she'd read more and she'd ask for this and the doctor would write it. And finally, the doctor actually said, I refuse to be responsible for any side effects. I'm just giving you all this because I know nothing about it. Yes.
13: I'm so glad she went to you.
14: Thank you. And so, she had the vaginal dryness. She read that it helps saggy skin, and she'd already had a facelift, and she wanted to protect the results. And so I think at the end of the day, without going around in circles with so many different things. Estrogen is important for every part of you, from your brain to your bone to your heart health to reducing your risk for colon cancer. And in the old days, and actually still a lot of people carry this old knowledge with them, they think that estrogen causes breast cancer, and I still have a lot of patients, you know, being concerned about it. It does not when it's done safely and appropriately. But back to the lady jumping off the ship into that freezing water, her 30-some-year-old doctor told her to get off of estrogen and hormones because she's too old now, and it already helped her through the menopause, and so she should be done. Well, do you still have a brain when you're 68? Yeah. Do you still have bone? Do you still have a vagina? Do you still have a bladder? Do you still have a heart and blood vessels? And do you still want to stay lean and mean and be able to jump off a ship and walk 60,000 steps in a day? Absolutely. So should you stop hormones? No, you take hormones until you die. You know, one of the things is I specialize in longevity medicine, but I tease patients when they start working with me and I say, there's one thing I can guarantee you, you're going to die. Because we all are. The question is, how are you going to die?
13: How healthy can you be until your time
14: exactly
13: comes?
14: Are you going to be like my grandpa sitting in a nursing home having someone feed you and you're drooling and you're wearing a bib? It was horrible watching him, this tall, powerful man who could do anything. And there he was. I don't want to live like that. I don't want to die like that. I'd like to be like my 88-year-old patient right now who came to me almost 20 years ago, and he said, I'm starting to feel like my activity levels are dropping. And he was already very active for his age. But at 80, he climbed Heart Mountain. And you know that one. It's tough, right? At 80, he was ballroom dancing 5 nights a week. At 80, he was playing tennis with 50-year-olds. And now he's 88, and he still has a great quality of life. He can still do everything that he wants. But it didn't take just testosterone. It took the entire longevity assessment and program to get him there. And I don't know if I answered your question that you asked me at the start.
13: No, I believe you did. Because it's just understanding that we throw around these words, estrogen, testosterone, and we have very, very limited knowledge. But at the Live Younger Clinic, you have the knowledge and the capacity to do the kind of testing that people need in order to figure out the right balance for them, right?
14: And I guarantee you something other than you're going to die when you work with us. All your tests will not be normal. I will find something to explain why you feel that way, why you feel effed and frustrated that your tests are all normal, but you are not. And we will help you have health span that matches with your lifespan. Because at the end of my day, I always say I'm going to work until the day I die, but you know, I hope to be on a mountain somewhere or doing something I love and then go home, close my eyes and go to sleep. But I do not want anyone wiping my bum at that point in my life.
13: As we go into the break, when you say effed, tell us what that means.
14: Fatigued, fat, frazzled, foggy, forgetful, frumpy, fed up, frustrated.
13: Okay. Any of those things? Feels like you, sounds like you, liveyounger.com. 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And oh, by the way, when you go to that website, liveyounger.ca, download the Hormone Health Guide. That'll give you loads of information. Okay, don't go anywhere. We're going to be back shortly.
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0: 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Unless otherwise identified, the guests on the program are employees of or otherwise represent the advertiser. 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
13: Hi, welcome back to Talk to the Experts here on QR Calgary. I'm Betty Jo Kaiser. Joining us today is Dr. Natasha Iyer from the Live Younger Clinic, liveyounger.ca. Dr. Iyer is a specialist in longevity, hormone balance, and sexual health for men and women over 40. This segment, we are going to focus in a little bit more on the sexual health piece. If there's little ears in the room, it might not be like the most entertaining for the little guys. So just a little bit of a disclaimer there that the next segment, we want to talk about sexual health. Dr. Iyer, I have a story for you. After one of our shows we did a few weeks back, I was talking to the team and, you know, they listen, you know, other folks in the radio station there are tuned in on the weekends. And they were asking me about how the show went. And I said, well, Dr. Iyer had this erectile scale, which I thought was fascinating. And you're going to hear about it in a second here. She'll explain to you what it is. And I explained to the team, and of course, everybody's in stitches, and they're like, that's not real. I said, yes, no. Dr. Iyer said this is actually a medical scale that others use. They're like, nope, the sex doctor made that up.
14: I wish I did. I wish I did. But the erectile hardness scale is a nice, easy way for men to talk to me about their erections. Now, testosterone is most associated with sexual function and sexual drive. And that's what most men will think of first. Women think of it too in that way. I will remind you, testosterone is very important for your brain, for your mental agility, for your mood, for your focus. It's also important for men's heart health, bone health. Diabetes and heart disease risk go up when your testosterone goes down. So it goes far beyond sex. What I find and why we added this part about sexual health is if you don't ask about it, people don't talk about it.
13: So true.
14: Right? And we know that sexual health and intimacy are so critical for relationship health. We know that people step out of their relationships when the sex dies. And unfortunately, most women don't know that they can have great sex past 60. And I had an 80-year-old say, thank God for those hormones. Actually, no, she said, thank you for the hormones and thank God I live in a house with brick walls, because her boyfriend was 30 years younger when she was 80. And she said, thank God the neighbors can't hear me because my orgasms are so loud. So you can have great sex in your 80s. It is not limited to younger people only. And it's possible to restore sexual function and sexual health through hormone balance and the acoustic wave therapy. But back to testosterone and the EHS. So everyone thinks sex with testosterone, but all they'll talk about is, yes, it kind of works. No, it's not working. Yes, I need more. No, I don't need more. So we use the erectile hardness scale to assess a man's sexual function. It starts with tofu, the floppy kind. So tofu is the worst form of erectile dysfunction. They cannot get an erection at all. Then there's a peeled banana, useful to one, not the other. A banana, which is useful to both, but not amazing. And then there's the cucumber, which is awesome for everyone.
13: Gold star. Gold star standard.
14: And so we use this, especially when we're looking at the acoustic wave therapy. Men will see an improvement in erectile function on testosterone replacement therapy. They will see an improvement in their sex drive for the most part. And we'll come back to all the other things that affect sex drive. The acoustic wave therapy treats the tissue aging. Hormone replacement therapy does not. And so while I say aging is optional, most people come to me after they've started aging and we have to reverse it. So we can take you from a peeled banana to a cucumber easily because we're addressing the underlying cause of the erectile dysfunction. So yes, you could take Viagra. I saw the question pop up in your eyes there. Yes, men can use Viagra. They can use Cialis. No problem. But that's a Band-Aid. You still have to have usable erectile tissue for it to work. If you don't reverse the aging and you don't stop the aging, the drugs will stop working over time.
13: It's fascinating.
14: Right?
13: And at your clinic, you can take care of all of that.
14: Yes. So with the acoustic wave therapy, we are breaking down the blockages in the blood vessels. They're called microcalcifications. We're also treating the blood vessel laxity because opposite to what my son thinks, I talk about calcification preventing you from having erections. And he goes, I thought calcification should be like a good thing. Doesn't that make it harder? 22-year-old, you know, that's what they say. So we make the blood vessels function. We regenerate new blood vessels and we bring in stem cells and growth factors to bring the penis back to younger. And that's how you get to be a cucumber again, combined with testosterone replacement therapy.
13: You're listening to Talk to the Experts here on QR Calgary. Dr. Natasha Iyer from the Live Younger Clinic is joining us, liveyounger.ca. Dr. Iyer is a specialist in longevity, hormone balance, and sexual health for men and women over 40. Thank you so much for bringing that scale back onto the airwaves make sure that our listeners know and understand, because, you know, a lot of this truly is like it's taboo. And you mentioned it. You said, you know, as people age, especially women, that's it. Like they think once you reach a certain age, well, I guess that part of my life is over now. But the absolute opposite is true. If they come into your clinic, talk to you and understand all of the pieces, how it's all connected.
14: You know, I just heard something so hysterical yesterday. And as a doctor, you have to learn to have a very straight face no matter what. And this gentleman says to me, I think it's my religion that made me be a fast draw McGraw. I stopped for a moment because I didn't know he meant premature ejaculator or, you know, it all happened. I just missed it because I was so shocked. At,
13: did he have to explain it to you?
14: No, I picked it up.
13: Nice. But,
14: so I wanted to say that because he brought up something so important in that nervous system dysregulation. It doesn't mean just religious upbringing and messaging about sex being taboo. But when you are under high stress, it can affect your erectile function and your hormones. And I'm bringing this up because a lot of people just think there's some quick solution for something. And there's a lot of clinics you can run to for testosterone replacement therapy, and they're going to give it to you. But what if it was the stress dysregulating your production of testosterone, and you treated that component, and your body worked on its own? Did you need to take something that needs monitoring and all of these things? You know, it's the same thing for women. You can help a body make more at a certain point, and then after a certain point, we can replace it. But I really loved when he said that because he fully understood there was more going on. And I said to him, I said, I don't think the acoustic wave therapy is going to be the best thing for you. I think you need to start with a full longevity program first, because one of the things we work on is regulating the nervous system and its impact on hormone balance and erectile function. Erectile dysfunction has a huge psychological component. And I don't mean psychological in a disrespectful or, you know, way that most people might think. But if you talk to men, they will tell you, when I started to have trouble with my erections, I got more stressed about it and I lost confidence. And then I want to have sex and I get suddenly stressed out that I can't perform. He's not going to be a banana or a cucumber. They don't say that. I'm saying that. But, you know, they can't quite get the erection because the stress sets in and the concern that they're not going to be able to please their partner sets in. And it's a whole cycle. And sometimes you don't just need to walk into a clinic and jump into a treatment. You need to actually be talked to figure out what is the actual problem here and then look after that. Because I don't want every man to think, oh, well, I just have an erectile problem, so I'm just going to go get an acoustic wave or whatever other competing treatment is out there. I've had two patients go for other treatments and drop thousands on treatments that didn't work. And that's why talking to a patient is so important. And I do that for every person first. You know, I want to understand the quality of the relationship. I want to understand how stressed they are. What was your childhood like? How dysregulated is your nervous system? Then what are your testosterone levels like? And can you get morning erections? Did you know, you know, you ask about cortisol a lot, and I know that you want people to know about stress, but when someone's stressed, their cortisol, which usually surges in the morning and then comes down through the day, but there's also other stress hormones that need to be lower in the morning. And they're supposed to show up when you need them to cope with your day. That's how the body works. Mm-hmm. But when there's an imbalance in those hormones, the morning erections go away. So do we treat every man with acoustic wave therapy just because he doesn't have morning erections? No, you have to have a conversation with them. You have to understand what is going on with them and then offer them the appropriate treatment for the problem that they're having. And I think that's what I want everyone to know, that there's no quick fix for everything. Sure, I make the acoustic wave therapy sound amazing and a quick fix. It is for the right person at the right time.
13: And maybe that's you. One way to find out, head to liveyounger.ca, download the Hormone and Health Guide, and then make your appointment so that Dr. Natasha Iyer and her team can get you started. This is Talk to the Experts on QR Calgary. Back with more after this.
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13: Welcome back to Talk to the Experts here on QR Calgary. I'm Betty Jo Kaiser. Dr. Natasha Iyer from the Liv Younger Clinic is with us. She is a specialist in longevity, hormone balance, and sexual health for men and women over 40. Her and her team can be reached at livyounger.ca. And just a little note, if there's little ears in the room, this is a little bit of sensitive listening. We're talking about sexual health for older adults. So maybe just cover the ears of the little ones. Dr. Iyer, in the last segment, we talked about the gentlemen. This segment, it's time to talk to the ladies.
14: All right. What do you want to talk about?
13: Well, here's the thing. A lot of women, as they age, and you've talked about this before, so, you know, for me, it's like, okay, tell me more. The hormones change and sex drive drops, and they think, well, I guess that part of my life is over. But that is not true.
14: That is so not true. This is the best time of your life. Kids are grown up. The mortgage is paid. You're done with your career, or you're in that very settled stage in your career. Now is the time you can walk around the house naked and chase each other around. And I am hearing from patients that this is the best sex of their lives. Now, there's a couple new things in sexual health, like the clitoris, that I don't know if you want to talk about, because the thing that bothers most women is, I just don't feel like it. Then it hurts. Then it's too dry. And then it's too small because it's all shriveled from the atrophy. So hormones and acoustic wave therapy can repair all of that. Sex drive improves with hormone replacement therapy. However, that isn't the only thing that you need for sex drive. You got to like him too, right? Well, for men and women both, the relationship health influences sex drive. Cortisol and your stress influences sex drive. There's other hormones. Melatonin, because of sleep. If you're not well rested, can you have a sex drive? Not really. Then there's a hormone called oxytocin, you know, the cuddle hormone. So there's so many other things that we can look at for sex drive for men and women both. However, for the clitoris, I think we need to talk about that. So partnered sex gives women fewer orgasms than solo or female and female. So it means that the female anatomy is not well understood by men.
13: Right.
14: And the female body has been so ignored because you know how it is. Women get dismissed with all their symptoms. They go in, oh, I'm tired, I'm moody, I'm upsettable, I'm irritable, I'm not sleeping, I'm anxious. Okay, anxiety and depression, you get a pill. But for everything else, oh, you're crazy, or it's PMS, carry on, here's an oral contraceptive pill. Or you're crazy, or we don't know what's wrong with you. Your tests are all normal and you're not, when it's hormonal issues. So we've covered that. We know that women don't always get taken seriously for what they show up at a doctor's office for. So it's very unfair for women to be part of the healthcare system the way it is. And saying that, in 1998 is the only time it was discovered that there's more to the clitoris than what you see on the outside, that little 1 centimeter thing. Yeah, no, it is 10 times bigger on the inside. And there's so much more that we know now about where it gets to on each side of the vagina internally and the nervous system that runs with it. Now, I'm bringing this up because the acoustic wave therapy regenerates the clitoris. It shrinks as you get older. And that's from hormone withdrawal. So drop the bomb. The clitoris shrinks. And the only thing that women and men know to do to get pleasure is now withering away as well. So for women's pleasure, we want to regenerate the internal clitoris that surrounds the G-spot and slightly above the external clitoris. And we do this through one hormone replacement. But even if you don't do hormone replacement, we still regenerate with the acoustic wave. It's effective as a solo treatment. And we still have to treat tissue aging with acoustic wave therapy anyway. But I thought it important to let people know that the clitoris has been the most misunderstood in sexual health for since time immemorial until 1998. And even now, very few people understand the anatomy of the female body. Women having solo orgasms and women giving each other orgasms get better orgasms and more because they understand the anatomy better. But when you're older, even that anatomy changes. And that's why we need to talk about this and address it.
13: You're listening to Talk to the Experts on QR Calgary. Liveyounger.ca is the website. Dr. Natasha Iyer and her team are ready and available to sit down with you and talk to you about all of this stuff. Dr. Iyer is a specialist in longevity, hormone balance, and sexual health for men and women over 40. Dr. Iyer, we are needing to wrap up in about, I would say, 4 minutes or so. Do you have for us another patient story? Because I think that's the most impactful. Hearing how someone goes to your clinic, they need your help, what you did, and how it turned out for them.
14: I have a 78-year-old woman. In fact, she followed me when we opened the clinic. And so she's been with me over 20 years now. 78 years old, and she is so bored that she works retail and stands on her feet for 6 to 8 hours per shift. Now, mind you, she only does it part-time. So I had to say to her, sit down, let's have a talk. Just because you can doesn't mean you should.
13: That's incredible. 78 years old working retail.
14: And then she quits when she wants to go overseas to look after her grandbaby or her grandniece. She's got one in Scotland and one in Australia. And so she goes and helps the parents out, and she's able to keep up with these young toddlers at 78 and give the parents a break so that they can go on vacation or do whatever it is that they need. And that's the power of longevity medicine. And it proves that aging is optional. And it doesn't matter what age you come to us at. We can help you live younger. You know, people come with various things, headaches, a level of fatigue that won't go away, or they feel blah and they're
13: chronic
14: losing
13: pain.
14: Their motivation, chronic pain. And sometimes we'll go straight to acoustic wave therapy because that gives them instant relief, you know, for their pain. But we still want to look at what's accelerating aging and causing inflammation and more pain. When your body's in balance, it solves all these symptoms. You know, the symptoms are just telling us that there's something wrong. It's like weight, you know, and I prefer to call it fat burning. But a lot of people come in and say, I just can't lose weight. And I say to them, forget about it. Just write this one thing down. My extra body fat or my stubborn fat is a symptom that something is wrong. And then we go out and we find out what it is. We put it back to balance. We fix it. And the fat disappears, the excess fat that people don't want. And that's the whole thing. We spend too much time thinking of something as a symptom that you have to fix. But it's about balance. And when your body's in balance and your hormones are balanced, everything comes together. So you can stand 6 or 8 hours if you choose at 78. You can climb a mountain at 80 if you so choose. You can jump off a ship into ice cold water if you choose. But we give you the ability to choose what you want to do instead of only just getting by with what you can manage.
13: Dr. Ira, question about when folks, just as we wrap up here, when folks call the clinic, I guess it really depends because everybody's individual. The acoustic wave therapy used for chronic pain, but also
14: sexual function and pelvic health.
13: Right, pelvic floor, pelvic health,
14: bladder,
13: incontinence,
14: prostate.
13: All of that. Timelines, like how long
14: so
13: does
14: you
13: it
14: call
13: take?
14: In and you talk to my client care specialist and she will assess you. We do have intake days where I will see new patients. We do have a whole team. I have a physician partner, so it's easy to get in. For the acoustic wave, we have two techs. So we have nurse and medical trained professionals. So we are able to treat more than one person at a time. And we have the slowest time in summer because everyone wants to like enjoy the summer, drink their beer and barbecue and go to the Stampede. And that's great. But if you are suffering now, now's the time to get in because come September, it is busy.
13: Okay. Here's how you find Dr. Natasha Iyer and her team. liveyounger.ca, that's the website. Download the Hormone Health Guide. That'll give you a bunch of information, get you started, and then, of course, give them a call and get in there. Thank you so much for joining us, Dr. Iyer, this hour. It's been a pleasure.
14: Thank you, Betty Jo. See you all soon.
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1: This is The Realty Minute. Gord Gillies here with Len T. Wong. Hi, Len.
7: Hi, Gord.
1: Interested in your opinion, Len, on the so-called stink bid. 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
7: Well, I think the number one thing is to educate the buyer and say, here's what's for sale, here's what's sold. I mean, there are people that still have high expectations of properties. And again, you know, we can go there, but I also tell people that don't be surprised if they don't counter back to you or they just counter back a little bit. So then what I tell people is that you always have to go backwards and say, what's your bottom line? And then work back.
1: When you were listing our place, I thought the initial offer was low on those who bought it, but you were able to work it up and negotiate to something we were acceptable to.
7: Yeah, everybody's going to start somewhere. 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
12: From the National Newsroom of the Canadian Press, I'm Lisa Laporte. A Canadian intern at NATO has been arrested on suspicion of espionage.
15: Belgium's federal prosecutor says the female intern of Chinese origin is suspected of spying on behalf of a third country. She's also suspected of being a member of a criminal organization. The Canadian intern had been working at NATO's strategic headquarters of the Allied Powers Europe, which is in southwestern Belgium. The suspect was arrested Friday. Brenda Molina Navidad, The Canadian Press.
12: Alberta Premier Danielle Smith says she has no plans to retaliate against the latest tariff threats by U.S. President Donald Trump. Trump's threat of a 50% tariff comes as several Canadian provincial liquor boards continue to not buy U.S. alcohol in response to Trump's previous tariff threats and annexation comments. Alberta and Saskatchewan have since returned American booze to their store shelves. Smith says she's leaving it up to retailers and consumers to decide how to stock their shelves and whether to drink American products with the looming tariffs. Advocates say the federal government's decision to halt Ontario's plan for a major expansion of Billy Bishop Airport will spare Toronto's waterfront from a serious rollback on rehabilitation. The Executive Director of Environmental Defense, Tim Gray, says it's great news.
17: The federal government listened to the people of Toronto, who organized by the tens of thousands to push back against this proposal from the Toronto Port Authority, as supported by the provincial government. So it shows that people working together can make real change and protect their city.
12: Federal Transport Minister Stephen McKinnon said Friday the government is exclusively focused on approved safety upgrades at Billy Bishop rather than on building it out to allow jets to land. Hundreds of thousands of people have been forced from their homes in southern China due to Typhoon Nawul. And the rescheduled White House Correspondents' Dinner, postponed by a shooting months ago, was held last night in Washington. Here's ABC's Stephen Portnoy.
18: President Donald J. Trump.
19: With fewer guests and far less glitz, the toned-down redo of the White House Correspondents' Dinner still made history as President Trump spoke at the event. for the first time.
2: Let's have a little bit of fun, you know. I said, what do we do here? Is this supposed to be fun?
19: Much of his hour-long remarks had the president insulting his press corps hosts.
2: You can be very difficult. You can be very, very difficult people.
19: Trump was seen congratulating the journalists who were honored by the association for work he blasted when it was published and even filed a lawsuit over in a case a judge dismissed.
3: That was ABC's Stephen Portnoy. This is the Canadian Press. In sports, Dylan Cease gets the start today as the Toronto Blue Jays continue their three-game series against the Boston Red Sox at Fenway Park in Major League Baseball. The surging Red Sox counter with right-hander Sonny Gray. Boston is 24-6 in its last 30 games, including a 6-4 win over Toronto last night. Backup quarterback Chase Bryce will lead the BC Lions in today's game against the Toronto Argonauts, with starter Nathan Rourke injured in CFL action. All three Canadian teams are in action in Major League Soccer today. Toronto FC visits DC United, Minnesota United hosts the Vancouver Whitecaps, and Inter Miami visits CF Montreal without star striker Lionel Messi. And France is reducing the length of the Tour de France's final stage tomorrow to divert officers to wildfires. From the Canadian Press, I'm Lisa Laporte.
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20: Hi there, and welcome to the best of the Bashy Capello Show. Really happy to be with you this week. Hope it's been a great one for you. It certainly was a newsy one. Lots going on, kicked off by none other than U.S. President Donald Trump, who on Monday announced that in a month he intended to apply a whole slew of 50% tariffs to a variety of Canadian products headed into the United States, everything from whiskey to hockey sticks to wallpaper. And it was all in response, the White House claims, to the counter tariffs that Canada has put on, for example, American booze, or in the case of American booze, pulling it right off the shelves in some provinces. And so we find ourselves at a bit of an impasse where pressure is on the prime minister to respond to what the United States is threatening, to what Donald Trump is threatening. But obviously the premiers are not all unified in deciding how the prime minister should respond and what leverage he should use. So we're going to explore what Canada can do, what Canada should do, with Erin O'Toole, who sits on the prime minister's advisory council for this issue and is also former leader of the Federal Conservatives. Then we'll go one-on-one with the CEO of Trans Mountain, Mark Mackey, in an exclusive interview. He is essentially going to lead the development of this new pipeline that will run alongside TMX to the West Coast to take oil from Alberta to primarily Asian markets. So we're going to talk to him about how expensive that could get, how feasible it is, and what the potential economic benefits are for Canada. Then Lana Payne will be here because Unifor, she's the head of Unifor, is in negotiations with big three automakers. They've come to a conclusion where Ford is concerned, and it involves some really interesting agreements on investment. Basically, they've negotiated additional investment in Canadian plants from Ford. So we'll talk to Lana about how likely that is with the other two big car makers. And finally, Dan Riskin will round us out. Men aren't good at talking while multitasking. He'll tell us why.
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20: U.S. President Donald Trump has threatened in 30 days to slap a whole slew of new tariffs on Canadian products, everything from hockey sticks to various types of booze, dairy products, you name it. What he isn't putting tariffs on, though, potash, oil, critical minerals, the stuff that the United States clearly really needs. Part of the federal government's response this week has been to meet with both premiers. The prime minister did that yesterday. And then the minister in charge of the file, Dominic LeBlanc, also sat down with the prime minister's advisory council on Canada-U.S. economic relations. One of the people who sit on that council is Aaron O'Toole, former Conservative Party leader, and he's with us right now. Hi, Mr. O'Toole. Pleasure to welcome you to the show. Thanks very much for making the time.
0: Great to join you.
20: I have to start off on sort of the latest salvo from the Trump administration, these brand new tariffs, the threat of imposing them in just under a month now. Were you surprised at all, given the juncture we're at right now in those kind of, I guess you can call them negotiations?
0: Disappointed, yes. Surprised, no. You know, this is the second term of President Trump. We really shouldn't be surprised by these shots out of the blue. But it's a sign that I think maybe he's looking at getting ready for, towards a final deal, a comprehensive deal. We've got a month to push and to suggest how bad these decisions will be for American consumers as much as Canadian workers. So disappointed, but not surprised.
20: So do I take from that that you think this is more of a tactic as far as those trade discussions go than anything else?
0: I do think it's a tactic. Certainly, Donald Trump does believe tariffs are a tool that he allows dominance of the U.S. and to take on perceived unfairness. I don't think he really understands who ends up paying the tariffs and that these policies are contributing to the cost of living crisis that's hitting him in the polls. So I do think he does believe tariffs are a tool that he allows dominance of the U.S. and to take on perceived unfairness. I don't think he really understands who ends up paying the tariffs and that these policies are contributing to the cost of living crisis that's hitting him in the polls.

0: domestic economic pressures to our advantage.
1: So I know that you're a member of the council on this greater trade relationship that met yesterday. Do you have a clear understanding of the strategy we will employ heading into the next 30 days to try and push exactly what you just described?
0: Well, the council was there to give feedback on how sectors of the economy, workers, policy people are taking the latest salvo from the Americans. So that was an update, and sort of feedback from the field was the biggest part. They are looking at strategies where we can apply pressure back. They are trying to coordinate with the provinces. And I do think that both our chief negotiator, Janice Schrett, and our ambassador, Mark Wiseman, are looking at the looming elections in the United States and where some of these cost of living crises are maybe causing a narrowing of races for Congress. This is something that I think a lot of Republican members of Congress will start applying pressure on the White House to say, look, we're in a tight race here. Canada is an important export market for my state and my district. And a lot of my constituents believe that tariffs and higher gas prices are the result of Trump policies. So what can we do to alleviate those pressures on members of Congress who are in tight races? So I think we're looking at the big picture, trying to respond to a bit of the chaos from our partner to the South. And it is a really good Team Canada approach. You know, this isn't about politics. It's about patriotism for the country.
1: Speaking of Team Canada, it's interesting that all of this happened just ahead of the meeting of the premiers that's taking place in Prince Edward Island. And it, you know, you and I often, when I'm interviewing you, are talking about China and some of these strategies that they employ to try and, you know, divide and conquer. Like often when they levy tariffs, it's in a way that will pit one part of the country, for example, or one sector of the country against another. And this list strikes me in the same way. There's certainly more emphasis on provinces outside of Alberta and Saskatchewan and a deliberate decision not to tariff a lot of the energy, the potash, the oil that the U.S. is on the receiving end of. How worried are you that that strategy would prove to be successful, a.k.a. they could have some success in dividing provinces?
0: I'm worried about national unity at the moment, Vashti. I'd be lying if I said I wasn't. I do think, though, the U.S. list that they released using this 1930s Smoot-Hawley tariff obscurity to impose them had less to do about regional division and more to do about the real truth that a lot of sectors are critical to the U.S. So potash, for example, for the ag states, a lot of those races where agriculture is a big determinant, they need our potash as one of the key elements of the fertilizer cycle. Energy security in North America is something I've talked about for years. So if you actually look at that list, I think it's as much about American self-interest, what they exempted, as opposed to what they tariffed. But it does give us pressure points that we can explore. One thing I hope that the premiers do in Charlottetown as part of their meetings is we need to really have the prime minister as the quarterback. He's in regular communication with the president, and there will be an executive aspect of any final deal, leader to leader. And we don't need 10 provinces and 3 territories coming up with their own pressure points, their own strategies, their own campaigns that will cause division indirectly. So I really hope Team Canada can be smart, a bit strategic in how we work together and let workers in Alberta and Ontario know that we're standing up for everyone. We're standing up for interest, not one region over the other.
1: Do you think it's possible to arrive at that endpoint if leverage is concentrated in, for example, you know, the case of oil in Alberta, in the case of potash in Saskatchewan, where the premiers are, you know, essentially Premier Smith yesterday was like, you're not going to use this as leverage. And other premiers in other provinces are saying, well, we have to like leave open that possibility. Do you think it's possible, let's say, for the prime minister or the lead on this to arrive at a position, should it be necessary, where pressure, you know, is needed to not alienate one province or another?
0: I think the Prime Minister Carney has reset the tone of dialogue with the premiers, particularly the MOU and his work with Premier Smith

0: He's a very different prime minister to Mr. Trudeau. There's no question. So I do think the premiers know that the prime minister wants to drive a good deal. And our retaliation potential against the U.S. should be a last resort. The irony is these Holly Smoot tariffs, which were used in 1930, made the Great Depression worse because Canada at the time retaliated. So sometimes when we retaliate, it feels good emotionally, but it can hurt our workers even more. And it can divide one part of the country versus another. But if the U.S. continues on this almost irrational course on tariffs and on bringing down the overall North American economy, we do have to work together to see what areas of pressure can be applied as we're negotiating for a comprehensive deal. So we know some provinces are taking American spirits off their shelves. Some are not. It's a real rub for certain American governors. All of these things could be taken into consideration as part of a master deal, including 232 tariffs on auto and steel and aluminum. So I'm optimistic, but we have to start planning for pessimism. And I think that will be at the end of this 30 days. We have to have a plan to stand firm as Canadians.
1: I'll leave it on that note. Mr. O'Toole, thanks so much for your insights today. I appreciate it.
0: Always great chatting with you, Vashi. Thank you.
1: That's Aaron O'Toole, former leader of the Federal Conservative Party, and now sits on the Prime Minister's Advisory Council on the Canada-U.S. economic relationship.
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1: A few weeks ago, right at the beginning of July, the Prime Minister and Premier of Alberta announced that they would go ahead in partnership with Pembina and essentially build another pipeline to the West Coast alongside the current route of a pipeline that already exists, the TMX pipeline. You'll remember that pipeline was taken over by the government a number of years ago, constructed to the tune of $34 billion amid some opposition and some support. So this one, instead of going to the northern part of the West Coast, where it would face a tanker ban and strong opposition among some First Nations communities, is set to go, along the route of TMX. It'll also be basically developed by Trans Mountain. I had the chance to speak a few moments ago to Mark Mackey, who is the CEO of TMX. And I started off by referencing an interview I did with him exactly almost a year ago, in which he talked more about optimizing the current pipeline before moving on to building a new one. I wondered if his view, given all that's changed in the meantime, has shifted in the interim.
19: I would say it's gotten more refined and more informed over time. Like, one of the things that, you know, benefit of being relatively ancient and having worked in this sector a very long time is we've seen development happen, you know, in stages over time. And as I sat a year ago with you in Vancouver, it was, well, the first thing you need to do is get after the optimizations of existing systems. So that's what we've been very focused on and remain very focused on. But as you think out longer term, and we see and the ambitions of the country as it relates to its role on the global stage have gotten much larger. And Canada has an incredibly unique resource base here that is going to be in high demand for a very long time to come. So as the year has unfolded since the last time we were together, it's become a lot clearer the long-term need is for more capacity. So, the things we were working on before remain a priority, and now we start shifting to the longer term, and that's where this pipeline comes in.
20: I'll ask you very bluntly, Mr. Mackey, as, again, someone with more expertise than the majority of us. Do you think this pipeline can be built, will be built?
19: Yes and yes, to be very direct in terms of the answer. I certainly think it can be built. We already have built something like it. This one is a little longer, a little bigger, more capacity than what Trans Mountain built before. But I think it's very necessary in the global context that we live in today, and that's become infinitely clearer over the last year. So for the country, this export route to the West Coast and all the different markets it can access, whether it's the United States, China, Korea, Japan, India, like all those are countries that will benefit from Canada's energy resources.
20: So the economic case has certainly been made by both governments about the demand for it and the sort of utility from a geopolitical, again, perspective of increasing capacity. It's going to come at a cost, right? Because there is now taxpayer involvement, as there was with TMX. I know that you weren't necessarily there for the entirety of the construction of TMX, but you were very familiar with a lot of concern that emanated from the Canadian public about how much this thing cost. I know you can't pinpoint a cost right now, obviously. There are so many details to be worked out. But at this stage of things, Do you think this project will be in the neighborhood of what TMX cost, or because of the extra length, because of the extra capacity, like, could it be more expensive?
19: I think on a, like, a per unit basis, I expect it actually will be very competitive with you know, the Trans Mountain system. And the reason for that is economies of scale. It's a, you know, million barrel a day pipeline. And then, you know, the benefits of, and we're starting to see this, the reforms that have been instituted to make, you know, the processes smoother, more certain, and to be able to, you know, see what a project, you know, the life cycle is going to be. So I expect this process to be much smoother than the one that Trans Mountain went through before. So there are some things working in the advantage of the new system. Again, economies of scale being an important one. So I do think it's quite competitive. It will be competitive. And you know, just like Trans Mountain, there's a financial case for the Trans Mountain system that is very, very strong. And I expect, and I've, you know, fully committed to, you know, taxpayers seeing full value for the Trans Mountain system. Just to go back to us for a second, we paid $1.7 billion into the Treasury last year in dividends and interest. We'll beat that this year. You'll probably reinvest some capital in the years thereafter. And then again, when we come back out the other side of that, this is going to be a very profitable investment for the country, the legacy Trans Mountain. I expect the new system to be the same. And the overall economic impact that that system will enable is ginormous to the country. So I think that that there's a very, very compelling case for the new pipeline.
20: Why do you think the case was not compelling enough for a private investor at this point?
19: Yeah, very, very good question. And so what you have here actually is a combination of a little bit of both. So you've got the, you know, the government participation through Trans Mountain and through the Alberta Petroleum Marketing Commission, but you also have Pembina at the table, which is a very savvy company. And I think in part, a little bit of it will be, we want to see the resource develop. We want to see how the new reforms work. So I think it's a very good solution to the situation that we find ourselves in now. So this public and private partnership.
20: So one of the other things we discussed last year was, when should the government sell the TMX pipeline? And you have, you know, for a while now been an advocate of not doing so immediately, even though that was the instinct of the government years ago when they took over the construction of the pipeline. You mentioned, I think I remember when we spoke, you know, optimization, you know, coming to a conclusion on the toll dispute, which has now very recently occurred, all sort of things that should be in place before that move was embarked on. So I wanted to kind of circle back to that question where TMX is concerned and ask you where you fall now in that proposition. Should the government be looking to continue operating the pipeline, do you think, or sell anytime soon?
19: I want to go back to my answer from about a year ago, and I think it's still applicable here today, which is there were a number of things. I think of it like a hit list or a checklist that we wanted to knock off. Rate case settlement was one. Advancing the expansion projects on the system was another. All of these things, you know, generate value. An operating history, how utilized the system is going to be, and we'll come back to that in a second. So as you remove these uncertainties, the value of the system becomes much more apparent. And you do the expansions, which add, you know, very valuable capacity at a very low cost. Again, that adds value to the business. So it puts, you know, the government in a much better position to look at its options, you know, say a few years down the road, as it relates to legacy Trans Mountain. And I'm a big advocate. I believe this is a really important and strategic asset to the country. And so I'm unabashed on this. I think Canada should keep holding this thing. It may sell off pieces of it to, you know, say, you know, Indigenous, it may sell off, you know, pieces of it to, say, pension funds. But I think Canada should always keep its fingers in this to a degree, its ownership interest to a degree. I think it's far too strategic to the country. And so for that reason, I think I would be more of a long-term holder. That would be my advice as an individual and someone who knows the space, you know, hold this for a while.
20: Can I extend that logic? Would it be fair to extend that logic to a second pipeline then? Like, do you think there's a world in which, from your perspective, it would be a good thing for the federal government to be owning and operating two pipelines to the West Coast? Because you will know as well as I do that there will be a number of Canadians who would express apprehension about that.
19: Yeah, and I understand the the viewpoint, and I want certainly disciplined, and I expect that certainly with as any taxpayer would. Pick the right time. If you're going to exit, pick the right time. That's a policy call. It's not my call. And so they'll make the right decision. I am very confident in the decision makers that run the country. And they'll make the right decision at the right time with the right set of facts. So I'm not worried about it. If they want to have private sector ownership, fantastic. If they want to keep an ownership interest, fantastic. Or some combination thereof, which is how they approach the new pipeline. They have a private party there. And they are an incredibly capable private party. So I think we'll see how all this plays out over time.
20: One final question for you, Mr. Mackey, on the pipeline that exists right now, the one that you're operating, and on the question of optimization. I know it's been a process, and there's lots of different things that have to occur. When do you expect it to be fully optimized? What's the best case scenario for the end date for that?
19: Yeah, what we're shooting for is the end of 28. As being kind of the full optimization point, and maybe a little bit of a trailer into early 29. But the work that we're doing basically is more pump stations on the existing system. It's about 30 kilometers of pipe, inside of BC that we need to replace. And then power infrastructure that's necessary for the project.
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1: We're continuing our coverage today of the trade relationship between Canada and the United States and some of the consequences of threats of older tariffs, newer tariffs, and a whole bunch of stuff that's happening in the interim. Of course, the auto sector has been at the forefront of all of this, and auto sector workers in particular. They are actually, Unifor, the union who represents those workers, is actually involved in negotiations right now with two of the big car makers after reaching a successful agreement with Ford. Lana Payne is the national president of Unifor, and she's with us to talk a bit more about that. Hi, Lana. Pleasure to welcome you back to the show.
7: Hi. Great to be here.
1: Really appreciate it. I have a whole bunch of questions about some of the unique features of these negotiations, but I did want to start off just on the news this week of the latest round of tariffs, because some of them are specific to the auto sector. Once again, there's 30 days, of course, but or 29 now, I guess, before they actually get imposed. But what is your sense of, how you think this country should be responding, the government should be responding?
7: Yeah, the tariffs that we'll see or potentially see in 28 days now, I guess it is, are according to the U.S., in response to things that we have done, which were in response to things that they had done in terms of the trade aggression that we've been experiencing for 18 months. So the new tariffs would apply to a whole host of goods, not necessarily in the auto sector. They're looking at forestry and chemicals and all sorts of things as a retaliation against Canada. Obviously we have to take this seriously as a country. I believe that we're seeing a fair bit of posturing right now before we get to a bargaining table. That's not to say that Trump won't live up to his threats here, but we expected these kinds of threats to intensify before we got to a serious negotiating table right now.
1: So do you think that's what's going to happen? Do you think that those talks will intensify this month?
7: I believe they will. All indications are that they will. Does that mean we'll get a deal this fall? I wish I had a crystal ball to be able to say that. The reality is there is a lot at stake right now, and in particular, a lot at stake for Canadian workers. We've been hurt, I would say significantly by the current tariffs, which have been punishing Canadian workers in a number of sectors, auto, forestry, just to name a few. So we do need to get things clarified here. But at the end, if we're unable to make any progress, then that means Canada is going to have to look at changing its tactics here. And I think there's some strengthening of resolve in that regard from what I've been seeing in the last number of days.
1: And what do you mean by that? What have you borne witness to?
7: Well, I believe we've got to take stock of what we have to do in response here. It's that we can't give any more concessions. We absolutely cannot give any more concessions. They have gotten us nowhere. We haven't gotten one thing in return for them, including being able to get to a serious negotiating table with the U.S. So those tactics haven't worked, and we'll have to try new ones unless we see ourselves making serious progress in the coming days and
1: months. One more question on that before I move over to the negotiations. And I wondered, like, there's this whole debate between the premiers happening right now about how far you go in using the leverage that we clearly do have around energy in particular with the United States. Do you have a position on that?
7: I think we have to put everything on the table and work out what it is Canada can live with. And I believe the premiers have to come together. We need solidarity in this moment. If we've ever needed it before as a country, we absolutely need it right now. And I think it's fair to say that some parts of Canada have been hurt greater than others in this trade war. And a lot of workers have been hurt. So let's put them first in this fight and make sure that we go to the table with all of our strength and with a willingness to use leverage if we need to.
1: Okay, on the negotiations that are going on right now with GM and Stellantis, I read this a couple of super interesting pieces about the deal that you were able to reach with Ford and how it includes securing investment, like not just things that directly impact workers around wages and working conditions, but also investment. Can you help us understand how the union arrived at a point where like this became something to pursue in negotiations?
7: Well, to be fair, we've always made investment as part of our bargaining with the Detroit Three, because without investment, we don't get product, and without product, we don't have plants to operate, which means we don't have jobs. This has been going on for quite a spell right now in terms of being part of negotiations, because once we lost the auto pact, we lost a baseline for Canadian investment. We lost a baseline for content requirements, for example, and that losing that meant we lost any kind of structural investment guarantees for Canada. So our union basically had to pick up the slack here and make it part of our negotiations with the auto companies. You saw in the case of Ford, most recently, another $1.2 billion being invested in their Canadian facilities. And that's on top of what we saw committed during our last round of bargaining at the Oakville facility, which now has been completely retooled. And people are being called back to work there by the hundreds every week. And we have about 300 still on layoff there. So this is critical for our union. And it's always needs to be a critical priority for us in bargaining. And it will be again when we sit down to the table on August 10th with General Motors. And as you know, there we have an idle plant, and we've lost a shift in Oshawa, and we have an idle plant in Kami. So investment is critically important, because that's what provides us job stability here.
1: In the case of Ford, how would you characterize the reception to like, I know you've arrived at a deal, obviously, but like, how would you characterize their willingness to make this a big part of what you agreed to?
7: Yeah, I think there was a clear understanding, I would say, by Ford Motor Company that they sell a lot of vehicles in Canada, and therefore they should be investing in Canada. And I think that this should be the principle of any trade negotiation, whether it's with the United States or any other country in the world, that if you want to be able to sell vehicles in Canada, you ought to build them in Canada. And that means investing in our manufacturing footprint. Ford Motor Company has been here for over 100 years, and they've been investing in our manufacturing footprint. Obviously, the other two Detroit Three companies have done the same, and Toyota and Honda have done the same in terms of investing in Canada. But that's not to say we don't have a problem. We have a shared problem with the United States, and that is we have allowed over time more and more imports into the North American market where those countries and companies don't invest in Canada in the same way that these companies do. And I think that this is something that can form the basis of a discussion with the United States in these CUSMA talks.
1: And when it comes to looking forward to the other negotiations, do you anticipate a similar level of reception on the investment piece?
7: I think it's going to be hard. Everything is hard right now because of Trump's tariffs. I can't and won't sugarcoat that for you, and I don't sugarcoat it for our members. This tariff regime that Trump has put in place has made everything much more difficult for our union. But we have to use the leverage we have as a union. We did that with Ford Motor Company. We will do that with GM and Stellantis. And it may be tougher there. But the reality is we will constantly remind them that Canadians buy a lot of their vehicles. And in return for buying them, they expect these companies to invest in Canada, invest in Canadian jobs, and I would say invest in good Canadian union jobs. And that'll be a part of the argument that we make. Obviously, there is a benefit for them for investing in Canada. That is, Canadians see them doing that. And secondly, our workforce is the best in the world, and they're the best at what they do in the auto sector. And that is a big competitive advantage for these companies.
1: I'll leave it on that note. Lana, thanks so much for making the time for the conversation. Really appreciate it.
7: Thank you.
1: Thank you. Lana Payne is the national president of Unifor, here to talk a little bit about negotiations going on with two remaining big automakers out of the United States, or based in the United States, with Canadian representation, GM and Stellantis. They have already reached a deal with Ford.
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1: Dan Riskin, CTV's Science and Technology Specialist, is back. Hi, Dan.
22: How are you?
1: I'm great. How are you?
22: Good. I'm so excited for both of these topics.
1: I know, me too. The headlines just screamed at me. Yep. Are men really, I'm going to keep all my commentary to myself until the outcome of the study. Are men really worse at multitasking than women, Dan?
22: Well, I guess it depends who you ask, doesn't it? if you ask a lot of people that I've talked to about this study, they are universal in their belief that men are not as good at multitasking as women. But the researchers on this study and the people writing about it seem to have a different take. What they did is they had a bunch of men and women independently do a bunch of different tasks like cooking and looking up phone numbers and reordering words and these other different tasks. And they found that men and women have no difference in these tasks as they're doing them. But what is different is that if you talk to the person who's doing this task and you strike up a conversation, you say something like that really opens a can of worms, like, how do you feel about tattoos? When do you think you're old enough to get a tattoo? You ask something like that. Women will engage in the conversation much more than men will. Men often ignore the prompt and just do not respond about twice as often as women do. And so the conclusion that the researchers came to was, oh, look, men and women can multitask exactly the same. It's just that men don't talk as much while they're multitasking. But another interpretation of that is
1: a generous interpretation. Yeah,
22: it's too generous because talking is one of the tasks.
1: Right. Exactly. So thank you.
22: The men are failing at one of the tasks.
1: Yeah.
22: Like they're clearly different. Yeah. So anyway, I got worked up about this. It's clearly evidence that men don't multitask as well on certain kinds of tasks. And this seems to be, you know, speaking and holding a conversation while you're trying to do other things seems to be this place where women outperform men. And I hate gendered generalizations because I feel like usually they work against you. But I felt like I had to chime in on this because people were looking at the data and coming up with this conclusion that didn't really fit.
1: probably because men were looking at the data.
22: I did notice that one of the write-ups was written by men. I looked at the authors of the paper, and it's both genders are balanced among the authors. And so I can't totally say this is men trying to make themselves look good. But it is interesting. And it does. They also had people look at videos of the people in the first study that I just described, and people watched the videos, and then the people who watched the videos were asked to say how well they thought people did at multitasking, and they said overall their ratings were worse of men, but the ratings were actually very tightly correlated with the ability to hold a conversation. So women that didn't hold a conversation well were rated poorly, and men who did hold a conversation well were rated well. And so that ability to keep a conversation going while you're multitasking is a really strong message to other people about how well you're doing, regardless of how well you're actually doing at the tasks. It seems like people really pay attention to that variable, and that seems to be why it's such a strong belief for so many people that women are better at multitasking than men are, when maybe it's a more subtle in terms of the other tasks they do.
1: I feel like there's 300 things I do a day that annoy my husband, but if I were to top the list, it would be like when he's doing something, when I start to ask him about other things. And it's like he's deaf. Like we have an age gap, and I'm constantly making fun of him for being older than me, older, and definitely older looking. And when he can't hear me, like it's like he can't hear. But now I know scientifically, it's just that he can't do it all at once.
22: I hope that makes you feel better. It's not going to solve the problem. You're still going to be annoyed by it. But at least you can have some sympathy that maybe it's not his age. Maybe it's just his
1: gender. Not really annoyed by it. He's annoyed by me, is what I'm saying.
22: Oh,
1: it's just one of the more annoying things I do. There's a lot of them.
22: Oh, man.
1: But one of them
22: you'd be a lot. I mean, I got to say, you're a smart person, and you multitask, and you can juggle a lot of balls. And the other thing is, like,
1: working in
22: radio.
1: He calls it spinning. I'm like spinning all the
22: called?
1: Time. Yeah.
22: Well, but you're in radio, and so you need to be able to keep a conversation going when you're thinking about other things. Like, we're having this conversation, but you're watching the clock, and you're thinking about what's coming up, and you're thinking about what you'll do after the break. And yet, all of that just disappears when we're talking, and that just shows how talented you are. And now I know part of that is that you're a woman, but a lot of it is just your genius.
1: Or just that I'm spinny and weird and annoying, but your generous interpretation is very much appreciated.
22: My pleasure.
1: This is the other headline that I saw all day yesterday on CTV's news channel that was like, freaking me right out.
22: Yes.
1: Contagious cancer in Canadian catfish? Sorry, what?
22: Yeah, so there's this one lake that actually spans between Quebec and Vermont. It's called Lake Memphremagog. And it is, it's kind of like Lake Champlain. It's sort of a long linear lake that stretches across the border. But in this lake, there's a fish called a brown bullhead catfish. And it's a fish that people eat and fish for. In 2012, a couple of fish turned up with these black sort of growths on them. And then over the ensuing years, it got more and more common, to the point that by 2017, more than a third of the catfish in this lake have these black growths. It almost looks like a raised, like a sore or something like that. So the first thought was, well, this must be some kind of a pollution issue. And so the scientists went and looked for a pollution issue, and they sampled the tissue. And it doesn't look like it's pollution, doesn't look like it's a parasite. What it looks like is a cancer. But what's really strange is that when you look at the DNA of the tissue that has cancer, this black raised tissue on a fish, it's not the same DNA sequence as the rest of the fish. It's the same as other fish's cancers. And so it looks like one fish developed some kind of a cancer, and it's been spreading and going somehow from fish to fish and growing on other fish. So it's not something that happens to your own tissue. It's something that lands on you and starts growing on you. And so this is only the fourth or fifth time this has ever been seen in any kind of animal. Tasmanian devils have something kind of like this. There's something else in dogs, but this is the first time it's ever been seen in a fish, and there are tons of questions about sort of where this goes from here.
1: Yeah, so my number one question is, am I going to catch cancer like I catch a cold?
22: Right. So right now, there's no indication that it goes to any other species at all. It seems to be restricted to just this one kind of fish. And so right now, there's no need to panic. And the disease in Tasmanian devils, for example, stays in Tasmanian devils. So hopefully, that's the end of this. But we don't know how it spreads from fish to fish. Do they have to touch, or is it floating in the water as small cells that can get on a fish? We don't know those basic things. And so before we can really say what the implications are for the health of the ecosystem or for humans, we really need to know some more answers about those questions. But right now, I don't want to be alarmist, and I don't want people to freak out. There's no evidence that people can get this. It just seems to be something that's spreading among the fish.
1: So we will they be studying that and trying to get us some answers?
22: Oh, yeah. Yeah, they're going to be watching this very closely. And, you know, there are questions about whether they can contain it in this one lake or whether it's going to spread to other lakes, whether it's possible to cure it in the fish or whether, you know, what the endpoints are. I think the first thing is to find out how it spreads. I think that's going to be the big first question. But for now, it's just a weird, ugly thing that we see on the fish, but we're watching it very carefully because it gives everybody the heebie-jeebies.
1: Okay, well, good to hear. Good to hear. Thank you. No, that's okay. I like it when it's not alarmist. Always good to have information before I start freaking out.
22: Yeah, but it's important to know about it. But yes. Don't get too scared, but pay attention.
1: Okay,
22: yeah.
1: Thanks, Dan. Appreciate it.
22: Thank you.
1: Dan Riskin is CTV's science and technology specialist with Talk Science to Moon.
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23: From the National Newsroom of the Canadian Press, I'm Lisa Laporte. A Canadian NATO intern is being accused of spying on behalf of a third country and of being a member of a criminal organization. Belgium's federal prosecutor says the female intern of Chinese origin was arrested on Friday. She'd been working at NATO's strategic headquarters of the Allied Powers Europe in southwestern Belgium. Canada's national defense has not yet commented. Alberta Premier Danielle Smith says she has no plans to retaliate against the latest tariff threats by U.S. President Donald Trump. Trump's threat of a 50% tariff comes as several Canadian provincial liquor boards continue to not buy American alcohol in response to Trump's previous tariff threats and annexation comments. Alberta and Saskatchewan have since returned U.S. booze to their store shelves. Smith says she's leaving it up to retailers and consumers to decide. Advocates say the federal government's decision to halt Ontario's plan for a major expansion of Billy Bishop Airport will spare Toronto's waterfront from a serious rollback on rehabilitation. Environmental Defense Executive Director Tim Gray says the implications of a massive expansion of Toronto Island's airport were environmental, social, and economic.
24: This expansion would have required almost a kilometer of lake fill for runways and taxiways, massive destruction of Toronto Island for more terminals, some kind of fuel pipeline to the island, more de-icing and contamination of the lake, gridlock and more traffic and more pollution along the waterfront, more air pollution for residents.
23: The Ford government has said the airport would eventually notch a projected 10 million passengers a year while generating $8.5 billion in annual economic benefits. Hundreds of thousands of people have been forced from their homes in southern China due to Typhoon Nuol, which is expected to make landfall tomorrow. And a Vancouver stuntwoman says her phone started blowing up shortly after an interview was posted online where actor Matt Damon credited his 4'6" stunt double in The Odyssey for having the greatest arms he's ever seen.
25: I never thought my biceps, you know, were going to be the thing that was,
4: viral.
5: Devin Dalton stands in for Damon during a scene filmed in forced perspective, in which Odysseus faces giants, making her look waist high to the 7-foot actors. Dalton says she's humbled by the attention.
4: I'm just super happy to represent like us strong females out there.
5: She says she's doubled for children, zombies, and more, and her small frame hasn't hindered her career. Brenda Molina Navidad, The Canadian Press.
6: The Odyssey is playing in theaters across Canada. This is the Canadian Press. In sports, the Toronto Blue Jays continue their 3-game series versus the Boston Red Sox at Fenway Park this afternoon in the major leagues. That game is just about to get started. In CFL action tonight, the BC Lions take on the Toronto Argonauts. In Major League Soccer today, Toronto FC visits DC United tonight. Minnesota United hosts the Vancouver Whitecaps, while Inter Miami visits CF Montreal. And LeBron James announced this week he's joining the Philadelphia 76ers for the next and perhaps final stage of his career. ESPN's Malika Andrews breaks down James's decision.
7: People weren't shocked, but they were surprised. And he gave us all of the information that we needed to know in his long and thoughtful statement when he said that this wasn't about the money. It frankly wasn't even about family. It was about choosing what he wanted to do in the final chapter of his career.
6: That was ESPN's Malika Andrews. From the Canadian Press, I'm Lisa Laporte.
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1: Welcome back to the best of the Bashy Capello Show. I am your host, Bashy Capello. Really pleased to be with you this afternoon. We've got a great hour of programming ahead for you. We'll start off with Scotty Greenwood, a former American diplomat to Canada, very much involved in the last round of NAFTA negotiations. She'll walk us through what Canada should and shouldn't do when it comes to responding to this latest threat of tariffs from Donald Trump. Remember, at the beginning of the week, he said in 30 days, I'm going to apply tariffs to hockey sticks, to Canadian whiskey, to Canadian wallpaper, stick-on wallpaper, you name it. She's going to walk us through how far Canada can go in its response. Then Rachel Aiello will be here to tell us what went on when the premiers got together this week. That news from Donald Trump really upended the meeting that was to take place between premiers in Charlottetown, Prince Edward Island, and it became the focus of their discussions. They also met with the prime minister during those 3 days of meetings, and ultimately, you know, the battle for a position, a concerted position to respond to Donald Trump is a very real one. And so Rachel will walk us through what discussions during those meetings were like. Then Blaine Marinook, the president and co-founder of West Coast Walls, will be here. Yes, tariffs are a political issue, but they also have a very real impact on businesses and people in this country. And West Coast Walls is one of those businesses. Their product would be subject to a 50% tariff if Donald Trump goes through on his threat. And 50% of Blaine's business goes to the United States. So it's a precarious position to be in. And Blaine will take us through what it means for him and his employees. And then finally, Ryan Minucia will be here. He's with the C.D. Howe Institute for an explainer on interprovincial trade barriers. The premiers made a deal to sell booze direct to customer in other provinces. What more could be done to trade between provinces to supplant some of what we're losing with the United States? Ryan will talk about that.
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1: A couple of days ago, the Trump administration said that in 30 days, that was a few days ago, so it's now it's like 27 days, they're going to slap a whole bunch of new tariffs on a long list of Canadian goods that run the gamut, everything from whiskey to cement to hockey sticks to wallpaper. And they were going to use a section of the Smoot-Hawley Tariff Act of 1930 to do so. And they were doing so, they said, in retaliation to some of the counter tariffs that we've put in place on things like American booze. You can imagine that when news of that surfaced, it upended a meeting of the premiers that is taking place as we speak on Prince Edward Island in Charlottetown. The Prime Minister is now there in person to meet with the premiers. And here's what he said about those tariffs ahead of that meeting.
9: As everyone knows, on Monday, the U.S. administration announced its intention to impose the latest in a series of unilateral, unwarranted trade actions. And we're clear. Canadian governments around this table will do whatever it takes to defend and support our families, our workers, and our businesses.
1: Here to help us figure out what exactly the U.S. administration is hoping to accomplish with this latest threat of tariffs and what Canada's response should be, the one, the only Scotty Greenwood, founder of Ottawa Street Strategy and former U.S. diplomat to Canada. Scotty, I'm so happy to talk to you. Thanks for making the time.
10: Vassy, it's so great to be back.
1: So what do you think the objective is here from a strategic perspective, if there is one?
10: Canada's objective or the U.S.?
1: The U.S. Let's start with Trump. Yeah.
10: Oh, goodness gracious, Vashi. Well, you know, the thing about the president of the United States currently is that he has been consistent since like the 1980s about two things. One is he loves tariffs. It's his favorite word in the English language, he likes to say. And the second is he really believes allies are not doing enough to shoulder their burden of various global challenges. And so, you know, he really believes that tariffs generate leverage and revenue for the United States. And so that's the U.S. objective. You know, you can really argue that making things more expensive for U.S. consumers at a time like this is, you know, maybe not particularly well advised from an economic point of view, but that's, you asked what his objective is. I think that's what it is, leverage.
1: Do you think that there's any political blowback on the president for increasing those costs? Like, is he suffering politically in any way for this tariff regime, as had been like anticipated, let's say 18 months ago when they were first?
10: You asked what his objective is. I think that's what it is, leverage.
1: Do you think that there's any political blowback on the president for increasing those costs? Like, is he suffering politically in any way for this tariff regime, as had been like anticipated, let's say 18 months ago when they were first being levied, or has he largely been?

0: the midterm elections and ultimately the next cycle are the big test. But yes, I mean, to answer your question, yes. The other thing is a lot of Americans have been energized to voice their support for Canada. And that's, you know, kind of like, you know, Putin managed to unify Europe to support NATO. Trump has managed to, of course, unify Canada. It's a political gift to Prime Minister Carney for sure, but also has managed to really rally Americans around the Canadian flag. And I don't think he quite meant to do that. Not all of them, not every American, but right. there's certainly impact. Yeah.
1: So I mean, let me sort of jump off that point and ask you a little bit about how that might unfold in the United States in particular as we navigate through what may end up being, you know, more negotiations around CUSMA. What is your sense? And you were so, you know, intimately involved when the NAFTA was being renegotiated a few years, you know, back in 2018, I guess, in 2017, in like yep. the business community in particular, really advocating to the president and the people around him for the maintenance of, you know, in broad strokes, CUSMA, in the concept of, you know, expanded trade and free-flowing trade between our two countries. Like, where do you assess that argument and the making of it now?
0: Well, I don't think it's wise to rely solely on Americans to make the case to the United States about the trade agreement. I mean, that's a piece of it. But I think the question for me is, Vashi, I don't know if you remember the movie Hunt for Red October. Mm-hmm. It's one of my favorite Cold War era movies. But so if your listeners go, you know, look it up, the big moment in the Hunt for Red October was submarine, you know, Russian U.S. submarines going against each other. And the question was, would the Russians believe that the U.S. is willing to pull a crazy Ivan, which is do something incredibly unexpected? So that's a long windup to say, do Americans believe, and does the Trump administration believe, that Canada will step back from being its usual rational, reasonable, proportional trade partner and be willing to do something dramatic? And if the U.S. is actually really worried about that, meaning Canada has more leverage than it's been willing to use up until now, and the U.S. thinks, well, Canada's not going to do something that's not in its own interest. But if the U.S. starts to believe, oh my gosh, that Carney, he's willing to pull a crazy Ivan, then that changes the dynamic. And I think that's the conversation that the premiers and the prime minister and the stakeholders in Canada will be having over the next 3 weeks. You know?
1: Yeah, you've hit the nail on the head. That's certainly been the nexus of the conversation that the premiers are having right now, right? Like how far do you go in using the leverage in particular that even this latest round of tariffs has exposed, right? Like the energy sector in particular, like how far do you go in utilizing that? What is your advice to the Canadian government on that issue?
0: Well, you know, I was thinking about this and think about United States Senator Lindsey Graham, who just passed away, suddenly, but I think he had a strategy vis-a-vis China that I think has lessons maybe for Canada. So here it is. And Lindsey Graham's strategy, by the way, I think will be memorialized in legislation. It's already got the votes in the Senate. But basically, what Lindsey Graham says is, talking about China and Taiwan in particular, he said the U.S. should strongly telegraph the serious economic impact to China if it infringes on or blockades Taiwan. In other words, put it all out there and have an act of Congress signed by the president to say, this is what the U.S. will do, to say to China, look, you can do whatever you want, but here are the consequences. And I was thinking, okay, what if Canada pulls a Lindsey Graham, if it's not going to pull a crazy Ivan? And there's a whole national debate, act of parliament, whatever it would be, saying, here are the things we are prepared to do, and they're big, and they're dramatic, and they're scary to the U.S., but we're really going to do them, not in the hopes that you have to, but in the hopes that that backs them off. You know, you think about the countries that have stood up to this president in the last few years, Russia, China, North Korea, they're all basically fine vis-a-vis the United States, right? So again, I think the question is, can you get a strong national

0: national political consensus behind doing something that's quite dramatic and utilizing the leverage. And if you can, and if you can convince the U.S. you're serious about that, well, that's a different ballgame.
1: I'll leave it on that note. You've given us a lot to think about. Thanks, Scotty.
0: Oh, it's my pleasure. Great to be with you, Kathy.
1: Oh, so great to have you on. I appreciate it. Scotty Greenwood is the founder of Ottawa Street Strategy and a former American diplomat to Canada and, of course, used to head up the old CABC for years and years. You'll recognize her voice and her presence. She used to be on with us all the time. And she's back, and we're so glad for that. What do you think about that suggestion that, you know, Canadians could, through Parliament or through some sort of discussion, perhaps the one that's occurring right now between the premiers and the prime minister, arrive at a conclusion about here's what we are prepared to do that is not just sort of at the margins, but something big in order to communicate to the president, you know, if there is further action taken against Canada, this is what we're ready to do.
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1: We're talking today about new threats from the White House on applying a whole bunch of additional tariffs to a myriad of different products coming from Canada. There's about 30 days before those would apply. And in the meantime, everyone's trying to figure out what Canada is going to do in response should a solution not be arrived at in the next month. Some of the people trying to figure that out include the provincial premiers who have assembled in Charlottetown, Prince Edward Island. The big question that they're grappling with is how far we go in retaliation, or what do we use as leverage, given Trump did not put any new tariffs or threatened to put new tariffs on energy like oil or potash or critical minerals. Here are two different views, one from Ontario Premier Doug Ford, the other from Alberta's Danielle Smith.
14: If he continues to constantly bully us, we can't keep rolling over. We can't keep backing down. We have to go full tilt. We are an energy powerhouse. We have to utilize every tool we have in the toolbox and make sure he feels the pain.
15: That's not going to happen. I think that what will happen is that we're going to have a pretty intense period over the next 29 days. And I hope that diplomacy will prevail and the best interests of both our countries will prevail and we'll emerge with a signed CUSMA agreement that continues to keep a tariff-free relationship between Canada and the U.S. That's what we're all hoping for.
1: That's Alberta Premier Danielle Smith. Before that, Ontario Premier Doug Ford. CTV National News correspondent Rachel Aiello is live for us in Prince Edward Island in Charlottetown for the Premier's meeting, and she's with us on the line right now. Hi, Rachel.
16: Hey, Vashi.
1: Thanks for making the time. Tell us a little bit about the scuttlebutt today. I know yesterday was obviously all focused on what this response might look like. What are you hearing on the ground there today?
16: Yeah, so today really feels like the day where they're trying to get the agenda back on track, trying to focus in on some of the conversations that these premiers came to Charlottetown initially wanting to tackle before that Trump tariff news bomb hit them all while they were out for dinner Monday night. And so what we've heard so far today is a lot of conversation around shared issues province to province. So, for example, the wildfire situation, we heard from a number of territorial premiers on that, but also kind of making shots at Trump, saying, you know, sanction away over his concerns over the pollution and the air quality heading to the Americans, making a point of noting that Canadian firefighters went down to the United States. So another example, I think, of the resilience and pushback. And then in terms of some other domestic issues, there's a lot of talk about various provincial-to-provincial major energy projects or energy policies, infrastructure builds that they're trying to get going. Some comments around the Churchill situation, the Ontario-Alberta pipeline. There's also a plan to put subsea cables between New Brunswick and PEI. A lot of conversation as well about healthcare transfers. The federal government kind of funding model is set to change, and that's prompting some concern from premiers saying, you know, this is not the time for the federal government to spend any less on healthcare. So it's kind of like the policy day sandwiched between two tariff days, I'd say, is how things are kind of shaken out here.
1: So on the latter, on the tariffs, the focus certainly from afar is, like, can everyone get on the same page? Should there have to be some sort of retaliatory response or threat around leverage that we have? How is that all shaking out there? What is your perception of how different the positions are between premiers versus, like, what we can see from afar?
16: Yeah, so I think there is absolutely division, and you've heard that in the comments from reaction yesterday, but we had some of that this morning as well. You know, as much as folks like Manitoba Premier Rob Canoe can say there is no uniting factor quite like Donald Trump, that is true, and that is kind of what we heard from all of the premiers after their meeting with Carney yesterday virtually. But really, I think what is going to be telling in terms of how strong those areas of disagreement are aren't going to be made evident until 30 days from now, because what we're really hearing is Ford saying, you know, if we don't get a deal during this crucial 30-day period, then we should hit the Americans with all we have, go to the energy kind of nuclear, pun not intended, situation. And then you've got Smith saying no. So I think it is a kind of delicate balancing act for the prime minister as he makes his way down here this evening and to sit down with them in person tomorrow to hear out all of their various positions, concerns, and try to calibrate what role potentially premiers could play over the next 30 days. And then if a deal is reached, then great. We wouldn't see those tariffs and, you know, all of our issues would be eased. But you and I have been covering this long enough to know that might not be what plays out. And so then I think if it's in a situation where Canada is under pressure to retaliate, to respond in some way, figuring out how to do that is going to have to be somewhere between pulling all of our energy and not doing anything.
1: And do we have any idea where the prime minister or the federal government sits in that calibration at this point? Like previously, there has been a hesitancy, I think it's fair to say, to like go the route of withholding all of our oil, for example, or something like that. But maybe the calculation has changed given the actions taken by the White House. Do you have any sense of that?
16: A little. I think there was one comment yesterday from PEI Premier Rob Lance, who's also chairing this meeting, that really stood out to me. He said that in his read of what the Prime Minister told them yesterday, the Prime Minister feels that this is the time to settle this. This is the time to get a deal. So I think the Prime Minister is still trying to buy time, frankly, Vashi. And I think it'll be interesting to see tomorrow how he responds to all of the pressure from premiers to use the next 30 days to their like maximum capacity. Is he going to get pressure to go down and have some face time with Trump to try to get this solved? Or is it going to be that he comes here with a, not dismissive, but steady as she goes, kind of don't set your hair on fire yet, premier's attitude? And how would that be received? Because certainly I think there is a lot of alarm here among premiers. And given the drama you've been covering and I've been covering about the Gordie Howe Bridge, I think there is some awareness of the Prime Minister's negotiating style and some hesitance, perhaps, that we could be being seen at least to concede again.
1: And what about when it comes to the provincial response more largely in the face of external pressure vis-a-vis these tariffs? I know there's, again, it's like deja vu. I'm sure through all of the Premier's meetings you've covered, internal trade once again rearing its head. Like I remember just a few years ago, this was going to add like $200 billion to our economy. I've yet to see that fully even remotely come to fruition, but they are making additional promises when it comes to alcohol, at least. What have they agreed on and what remains outstanding?
16: Yeah. So what we saw yesterday was, I'd say arguably like the lowest hanging grapes in terms of things they could do to improve interprovincial trade. There's been that push for so long to free the booze, so to speak, across the country. And so what we had were 9 out of the 10 provinces sign on to an agreement to see direct-to-consumer alcohol sales made a reality across the country. It does feel like I've said this many times before, but it seems like this time they really mean it. But really, I think the read for me on the timing of that yesterday was it was a clearly direct response to Trump and essentially him kind of lighting a fire under all of them to do this, because clearly the alcohol conversation is one where they are digging their heels in. Premiers are saying we're not putting American booze back on our shelves. And what better counter to that than because we have more Canadian products to fill those empty shelves with. And so this will see it easier for Ontarians to buy BC wine and vice versa. And really, it's going to be another example of how, as the Prime Minister likes to say, this we can make ourselves stronger than anyone could take away. We can do more for the Canadian economy domestically. And so this was an initial example of that. And there's a closing press conference here about 2:30 Eastern time. And we'll see what other similar packs, if any, premiers were able to get to today.
1: Just have about 30 seconds. Is there a gala? What's with this gala?
16: Yeah, so it's kind of similar to what we had play out last year in Huntsville when Ford was the chair. We had the Prime Minister privately meet all the premiers for dinner. Of course, that was when we got that lovely anecdote about Ford and Carney waxing poetic till the early morning by the fire. Don't know if that's going to be what we see tonight, but it is a closed door, media is not allowed, private dinner reception with the Prime Minister and the premiers. So perhaps a more informal touch base, break bread, share some wine, have a conversation. But we won't really see any of them together until tomorrow.
1: Okay. Thanks, Rachel. Appreciate it.
16: Thanks, Ashley.
1: Thank you. CTV National News correspondent Rachel Aiello reporting for us from Charlottetown, Prince Edward Island, where the premiers are all together.
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1: We talked with the Daily Debrief panel a few moments ago about sort of the politics around how Canada ends up responding to this new threat of tariffs from Donald Trump, a whole bunch of different products that he's saying in about 27 days, the White House will slap 50%, so very sizable, very consequential tariffs on everything from whiskey to hockey sticks to wallpaper. And while there's, of course, a political dynamic to all of that, there's a very real dynamic to it as well from an economic perspective and for the livelihood of a lot of business owners in this country. We wanted to explore a little more the impact of what the president is threatening and the impact more largely of tariffs. Blaine Marinuk is the president and co-founder of West Coast Walls and is live on the line, with us right now. Blaine, good to have you here. Thank you very much for making the time.
4: Thanks for inviting me.
1: So may I start just before we get into the impact of all of this, just sort of if you could explain your business and the history of it?
4: Sure, I'd love to. We're an exporter and also a domestic seller of peel and stick wallpaper and decals. We started the company just before COVID hit, and we weathered that storm, and we've grown our company over the last many years. About half of our business goes to the United States, and we've earned the trust of American and Canadian customers.
1: And so did you have any indication or any thought that your product would be one that the White House would apply tariffs to?
4: Last August, when they waived the de minimis rule, there was a lot of panic, actually, on my part, because I thought my business was going to tube because of it. Most of my shipments are under $800. It's a small business, a small value per order. So we scrambled last fall to adapt to it. It took a while to sort things out, particularly from the shipping point of view and how U.S. Customs were treating our products once they crossed the border. We had many inaccurate tariff applications to our shipments, and it took a while for that to get sorted out. And so, we kind of weathered that, another storm. And, of course, last week, yet another tariff implication. This one, I think, much more serious than the last one.
1: So help us understand exactly how serious you think it is, like what kind of an impact you estimate this would have on your business.
4: We're in a competitive market. I sell not just in North America, but all over the world. So my prices need to be competitive with Canadian sellers and American sellers. And so if we were to have 50% added on to our products at time of delivery, which I might add is the responsibility of the consumer in the United States to pay, we would lose business or we just couldn't afford to subsidize it. A side note, when we were running into tariff issues after the de minimis ruling, U.S. customers were largely unaware of the impact of tariffs, even ones that thought it was a good idea. They didn't realize that they actually had to pay these tariffs. So now the real threat is 50% is a massive amount of money. I covered some of my extra expenses in the last go around. I can't cover it now. There's just no way that I can afford to subsidize my products by 50%.
1: No, it's a massive amount. And so that would, I imagine, mean consequences for your business.
4: Yeah. The real hurt for me is my employees were small. And like a lot of small businesses, my employees are like family. And, they will eventually listen to this. And, the sad reality is if I can't resolve this somehow, it's going to have consequences for their employment. I have no other choice. I have no other way of cutting costs. I have fixed overheads and my Canadian business can't drive my staffing levels. It's just not possible.
1: You wrote an email to me is where I where I learned of your business and sort of the impact this would have. And that really, that aspect about your staff and what you would be forced to do really resonated with me. My dad's a small business owner for 50 years. He's had most of his staff for more than 40 years. And we view them the same. And I thought to myself, I know my dad would have this. It would be, I can hear the sort of like, you know, upset in your voice at the possibility of that. This is not just about money.
4: No. As I said, they've become my friends. And, you know, we treat them like family. We do things together. We go out for supper together. We go to special events. So we just took them to a theater event last week. And so these kind of things, you know, it's really hard when you're friends with somebody, you're close with someone, to tell them that you have to cut their source of income off, potentially. They've been great so far. They understand. But this one would really hurt a lot if I had to lay somebody off or cut their hours back substantially. Really hurt.
1: You also flagged that, and we sort of talk about it like in a very macro way, that like the government has come up with relief programs or support programs for industries as a whole or certain sectors. But, for, you know, they're not easily accessible, particularly for small businesses, maybe for bigger businesses, but not for small businesses. Is to your knowledge, there anything set up that you might be able to access to augment some of the potential impact of this should it come to fruition?
4: I think the short answer to that is no. We're somewhat the invisible majority, if you will. Three out of four Canadian businesses are small businesses. There's something like 850,000 or something when I read recently. Not all of them are exporters, granted, but by estimates, there's something like 47 or 48,000 people that are in my category, under 10 employees, that export. The funding, the relief funding that the government announced previously, is only accessible if you have over 10 employees and a dollar figure, I believe. So it really kind of benefits the people that might be able to weather this storm more than it does small businesses like me. That, to my knowledge, and from what I've researched, there's nothing there available to me. And so when I hear politicians speak of the small category that these new tariffs are going to hurt, well, largely, if you look at the categories that are listed, they're largely small. They're not big auto or big business. They're small businesses like myself. And to date, there's nothing to help us.
1: And I think it's another important point, right? Like often we're quantifying and we're hearing, you know, analysis that quantifies the impact of this latest threat kind of minimally relative to the size of the economy, let's say, or the size of our exports. But your point is well taken, like maybe at the macro level, but this would be devastating to individual businesses.
4: Sure. And there's an absolute trickle down, you know, if small businesses like myself have to lay off people. Or recently I spoke to my bookkeeper, and in the last year, she said, I've lost several businesses. They had to close down. They just couldn't weather the tariff issues. I don't want to close down. I'm not going to close down. But if I have to do this without any kind of support, I don't know how I'm going to do it. I might add, I'm not a huge fan of bailouts because I think they seem to benefit the people who are in big industry and make the good sound bites politically or on campaign stops. But little guys like me, I think we're often the invisible minority.
1: What's your message to government right now as they weigh out how to respond to this?
4: Don't talk about solutions. Come up with solutions. I know you're dealing with less than sane man, I guess. We don't know what's predictable, but at least give people like myself and businesses like myself not just the verbal assurances that we'll take care of every Canadian. Actually come up with something concrete so that people like myself know that if I can't resolve these myself, that I can rely on something to help. I'm not going to go there unless I absolutely have to. That's my message.
1: I'll leave it on that note. Thank you so much for making the time for this conversation today, Blaine. I really appreciate it.
4: Thanks for having me.
1: Thank you. Blaine Marinuk is the president and co-founder of West Coast Walls, joining us this afternoon to talk about the very real impact of the threat that Donald Trump has made this week to impose very punishing tariffs to the tune of 50% on a wide array of products, including the product that his business, West Coast Walls, again, produces and exports half of their business goes to the United States. So, of course, that business becomes extremely exposed. It's very tariff exposed and very vulnerable to a really negative impact, obviously, given the size and the scope of what Donald Trump is threatening.
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1: It's 10 minutes before the top of the hour. We were just speaking with Rach Aiello, our correspondent, who's in Charlottetown, Prince Edward Island, reporting on the premier's meeting that's taking place there. Yesterday, nine of this country's 10 provinces signed onto an agreement that would allow direct-to-consumer alcohol sales. Quebec is the lone holdout, but that provincial premier indicated she'd be open to signing the agreement sometime in the future. This all, of course, comes in the face of promises now for months to really remove barriers that stand in the way to more internal trade, more free trade between provinces in light of all the tariffs that are being levied against Canada as a whole by the U.S. administration. Here is New Brunswick's Premier Susan Holt talking about this new deal, this direct-to-consumer deal between nine provinces.
0: Craft beer products, craft spirits and wines can reach markets like Ontario and Quebec and BC, and New Brunswickers can see the benefits of other Canadians enjoying our products, and Canadians can get the benefits of these products, strengthening internal trade, being our own best customer at a time when it really matters.
1: New Brunswick's Premier Susan Holt. Let's do an explainer on how much this actually could matter.
3: Explain this.
2: The explainer.
1: Here to help us do that, Ryan Minutia is a research fellow at the C.D. Howe Institute and author of Booze, Cigarettes, and Constitutional Dust-Ups, Canada's Quest for Interprovincial Free Trade. Hi, Ryan. Welcome to the show. Thanks for making the time.
13: Actually, so great to be here. So excited.
1: Okay, so it's funny because I just listened to Premier Holt, and it's no shade against her personally. It's just the end of what she said, like, this is what we have to do, you know, it's we're going to bring down barriers, it's going to be great. I'm paraphrasing. I feel like I've heard 300 premiers over the course of the last 20 years say the exact same thing. What is your impression of, if it actually all, like, meant something, and they actually did follow through on the promise of what they're talking about, how much of a big deal it could be for the economy?
13: For whatever reason, people measure, Canadians measure the health of internal trade based on whether or not they can freely trade booze. So I think it's a really important signaling effect. And if we were to divert even 5% of what Canadians consume from international booze to Canadian, that's $500 million worth of beer, wine, and spirits, particularly wine and spirits. So there's real dollars on the table. And I think that booze is a way for us to have it in our brains that we're, because no one wants to have their beer touched. No one wants their wine ripped from their hands, the wine that they want. But I agree with you that there's been a lot of announcements, a lot of photo ops amongst premiers. And so it's not surprising that over time, people start to say, what have we accomplished? And I'd like to be here to say that there has been actually an incredible amount that has been accomplished and things getting across the line, especially in a country where it's so easy to be in our 13 fiefdoms.
1: Okay, so that leads me to a series of other questions I wanted to ask about sort of what has happened so far and what hasn't. And first, just on the alcohol stuff, because I think a lot of Canadians would be like, you know, just the normal reaction is like, why is it so hard? Why was it so hard to get to this point? What was the barrier to this happening for all these years? Like, why weren't we doing more alcohol sales to other parts of Canada?
13: Because provinces had alcohol monopolies, and they didn't want to lose that. If you have a monopoly, that's the last thing you want to give up. Provinces raised hundreds of millions of dollars, if not billions in the case of provinces like Ontario and Quebec, billions of dollars in profit and tax revenue from the sale of alcohol. The last thing they wanted to see was the seepage of that tax revenue to another province. They needed to use that money defensively. That's what they used to build schools and hospitals. So then you get left saying, okay, well, if we're not going to raise our money through alcohol, where else? So it was largely a money issue.
1: Okay, and so is that money issue mitigated at all, or is this basically just hey, it regardless of that, it's still important we do it given what's going on with the U.S.?
13: Yeah, the framework of this new agreement that just came out shows that provinces can continue to charge whatever taxes or markups on the alcohol that's coming in from another province. So in a way, they're not really losing that revenue argument doesn't really stand anymore. But kudos actually to Premier Susan Holt from New Brunswick, along with Manitoba and Saskatchewan. Those are the three provinces that are truly doing open market access, where there's no pre-authorization required with the regulator. In Ontario, if you're an Albertan distiller trying to sell into Ontario, you're still going to have to get approval from the LCBO. Manitoba, Saskatchewan, and New Brunswick, it's actually full and fettered. There's no approval process like that. So I have to give kudos to where credit is due to Premier Holt.
1: Okay, helpful. Thank you. So what about, you mentioned that there has been some progress. And this became like, you know, the second that Trump started with the tariffs, I remember like 18 months ago, this was a big part of the initial response from both the federal government, who enacted legislation to this effect, but also from the provinces, all of them saying, like, this is, if not now, when will we be able to, prompt more free trade between provinces? So if you were to compare the situation as it exists right now with internal barriers versus, let's say, when Trump first got into office and threatened tariffs and applied tariffs on Canada, how would you assess progress?
13: The internal trade file, you know, Confederation to the present, moves at a snail's pace. In the last 18 months, we've seen a number of announcements, and I'll asterisk, Vashi, you know, a lot of these things still have to get implemented. But we saw the introduction of a financial services chapter to the Canadian Free Trade Agreement. We saw just last week Ontario join this National Securities Regulator passport system, which hasn't. We didn't know. I didn't think that was going to happen for years. And Minister Bethencalvy steps up and approves that. We had the agreement to a 30-day standard to getting people from one side of the border to another. And each one of these stacked up really amounts to quite amount of meaningful progress. And if I were to say one thing to Trump, I don't know if he knew what he was doing in timing his tariff vitriol just before Charlottetown and all the premiers meeting. But I couldn't have asked for a better time for him to do so, because there's no better time than on the eve of the premiers getting together, because they need to be able to come out of this meeting and say we're doing something. And internal trade is the perfect file for that.
1: And when you look at the possibilities that exist beyond the progress that's been made so far, where do you think they primarily exist?
13: Housing and construction, making it easier to build, bringing down the cost to build. Look, we've announced a litany of major projects, all of infrastructure projects. There's already strain on Canada's domestic labor force capacity. We need to be doing things like code harmonization for electric, for construction. We need to be making it, occupational health safety rules need to be harmonized across the provinces. Everything that is within our power to unlock those big projects that everyone's clamoring for. It's really, there's a huge labor component to it. So making it easier for home and construction by way of labor, for sure.
1: And what stands in the way of that happening at this point?
13: Inertia. We have rules that have existed for years just for the simple reason they are. And it's scary for a regulator to change the rules of the road. That will an accident happen? They've got to think about the downstream consequences. Regulation tends to go one direction, and that's up. And it's hard for someone to stand and say, I think we need to think about growth and competitiveness as also an interest. And it takes leaders like the premiers to be able to push that forward, because, the inertia is really strong.
1: Okay, that's a point, if none other, to leave it on. Ryan, thanks so much for the analysis this afternoon. Really appreciate it.
13: Thanks so much for having me.
1: I should say analysis and explanation for our explainer. Ryan Minutia is a research fellow at the C.D. Howe Institute and author of Booze, Cigarettes, and Constitutional Dust-Ups, Canada's Quest for Interprovincial Free Trade.
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18: From the National Newsroom of the Canadian Press, I'm Lisa Laporte. A Canadian intern at NATO has been arrested on suspicions of espionage.
19: Belgium's federal prosecutor says the female intern of Chinese origin is suspected of spying on behalf of a third country. She's also suspected of being a member of a criminal organization. The Canadian intern had been working at NATO's strategic headquarters of the Allied Powers Europe, which is in southwestern Belgium. The suspect was arrested Friday. Brenda Molina Navidad, The Canadian Press.
18: The community of Clinton in BC's interior is largely still standing after residents there were ordered to leave on Friday due to wildfire. A representative from the Village Emergencies Operations Center says he believes most of Clinton's residential area has survived the encroaching flames. Brian Doddridge says officials believe some structures have been lost in the fire as efforts to hold it at bay continue. The Pear Lake blaze is one of three fires that make up the Big Bar wildfire complex. Meantime, the length of the final leg of the Tour de France tomorrow has been cut due to raging wildfires in that country. More than 250,000 people have been forced from their homes in southern Europe this week due to wildfire. Advocates say the federal government's decision to halt Ontario's plan for a major expansion of Billy Bishop Airport will spare Toronto's waterfront from a serious rollback on rehabilitation. Environmental Defense Executive Director Tim Gray says the project would involve massive destruction of the Toronto Islands after billions of dollars was invested in waterfront rehab over the past couple of decades.
20: The impacts were wide-ranging and very serious, and impacted many of the areas of which our organization has significant expertise.
18: Conference Board of Canada's former CEO, Anne Golden, says she supports greater air connectivity, but a regional airport near downtown Toronto was not the spot to pursue it. And U.S. President Donald Trump joked about his rocky relationship with the press at the rescheduled White House Correspondents' Dinner on Friday. Here's ABC's Stephen Portnoy in Washington.
21: You can be very difficult. You can be very, very difficult people.
22: Trump was seen congratulating the journalists who were honored by the association for work he blasted when it was published and even filed a lawsuit over in a case a judge dismissed.
21: This has not been an easy evening, all these awards. Do I have a say?
22: The president ended his speech donning a Trump 2028 cap.
18: The White House Correspondents' Dinner Association had been rescheduled following a shooting that interrupted it a few months ago. This is the Canadian Press. In sports, the Toronto Blue Jays and Boston Red Sox are in action this hour in Major League Baseball. Boston is 24-6 in its last 30 games, including a 6-4 win over Toronto last night. Backup quarterback Chase Bryce will lead the BC Lions in tonight's game against the Toronto Argonauts, with starter Nathan Rourke injured in the CFL. All three Canadian teams are in action in Major League Soccer tonight. Toronto FC visits DC United. Minnesota United hosts the Vancouver Whitecaps, and Inter Miami visits CF Montreal. Meantime, Vancouver Whitecaps defensive midfielder Andreas Kubas has been named to the MLS's All-Star team. The mid-season exhibition is next Wednesday. Play is underway at the ISPS Handa Women's Scottish Open at Dundonald Links. There are no Canadians left in the mix. From the Canadian Press, I'm Lisa Laporte.
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12: Welcome to More Than Money, the show that helps you plan, protect, and enjoy your retirement. You're here today with Leanna Wojniak and Rob Geary. Rob, how are you today?
11: I am doing great. Excellent. Air conditioner's on. Mm-hmm. If you have one. We're in the heat of the summer. So still a lot going on though.
12: That's right.
11: Still a lot going on in this world.
12: The news never stops. That's for sure. But one of the things that we kind of wanted to talk about today, particularly on this segment, was we wanted to explore a news article that we read over the course of the week. And one of the things that I think a lot of people are feeling, a lot of Canadians are feeling, is that there's a lot of news that's coming out and people cope with that in different ways. Mm-hmm. And sometimes one of the things that we do is we click the add to cart button.
11: Ooh.
12: Or we go shopping.
11: Ooh, emotional buying.
12: Emotional shopping or doom spending. Which
11: you know
12: is
11: what's
12: another
11: funny?
12: Word for it.
11: Yeah, I saw that. I saw the word and it's funny because I couldn't link it in my head because in my head, sometimes for myself, when you look back, it's emotional buying, mm-hmm. right? So you're going, well, doom, right? Mm-hmm. So maybe explain the doom part of this.
12: Well, if people are anxious and they're worried about what they have and worried about where they're going to or whether they're going to have enough to do things, or even if it's just a default habit that you're in for going shopping and buying things, when you're more anxious, you can tend to spiral a little bit and actually go shopping more frequently, do more spending. And that becomes a bit of a spiral then, mm-hmm. because you're spending more money, you're not saving it. So you're not actually fixing the problems that you possibly have, particularly if they concern money. And then what you end up doing is you just buy more stuff that you don't need. And then it ends up you end up in a place where the article that we were reading, it was a BNN article that was specifically referencing this. They were talking more about people who are trying to save.
11: Right.
12: And you don't end up with the savings that you need to actually cover some of the things that you're anxious about because you're shopping instead.
11: So the doom comes more from you spending throughout, let's say, the month or the year, and then looking at your credit card and having to pay that off and realizing that input output isn't equalizing, mm-hmm. and that's where the doom comes from. That's where the feeling comes from. Then you go into a spiral.
12: But the doom is also from the wanting to go do the shopping in the first place because you're feeling anxious about something.
11: Fair.
12: So it was a little bit interesting, and we talked a little bit about this because this happens to people not just when they're saving, but also in retirement. Mm-hmm. And retirement is even a trickier time to do this because you end up with fewer distractions, possibly on a day-to-day basis. So, you know, if you're worried about what's going on in the world, you're worried about the news or the latest geopolitical issue to crop up or whatever it happens to be, and you don't have the distraction of a regular routine and going to work every day, those sorts of things, you might end up in that spiral where you're shopping instead because you've got more time.
11: Right.
12: You've got still possibly, you know, savings that you see in your bank account that you're spending for your lifestyle. And then you end up buying things. But it's even more dangerous when you're in your retirement years.
11: So is this new?
12: I don't think it's necessarily a new phenomenon. People have had coping mechanisms to deal with anxiety for a very long time. I think the ease that we have these days of spending money has made it a lot more dangerous, a lot more prevalent, and a lot harder to actually nail down, even for ourselves, if we're spending. Deal with anxiety for a very long time. I think the ease that we have these days of spending money has made it a lot more dangerous, a lot more prevalent, and a lot harder to actually nail down, even for ourselves, if we're spending.
11: Yeah, I was about to

0: anecdote on mm-hmm. this is there's even a little group in Calgary called YYC Costco.
1: Okay.
0: Right. It's a social media page, and my wife follows it, and it is showing a hot deal or something that has just landed at a local Costco that you need to go and look at. Mm-hmm. You have to go and look at that mm-hmm. because it's going to sell out. Mm-hmm. And this is the only Costco that has it, and it is limited, and it may be a new set of beach lawn chairs that we already have two of, right? Like it's right. Not, but it's not even, it's the influencers mm-hmm. plus limitations mm-hmm. that feel like you need to go and actually do that.
1: Yeah. Well, and the urgency gets to you, right? That's one of the things people use to actually drive sales on those sorts of things. But the other thing, you mentioned the influence part, particularly if you are in retirement or you're planning your retirement piece and you're seeing other people's retirements, mm-hmm. you're going, oh, maybe I should also buy that thing, and that will make my retirement or whatever I'm doing the same as this other person that I'm seeing. So maybe I should do the same trip, I should book the same cruise, I should buy the same set of golf clubs, I should buy the same vehicle. I should buy all of these home organization products or whatever in order to actually get done the project of organizing my house finally. Like that, there's a cycle, there's a trap there for a lot of people.
0: And could be early in retirement where you haven't fully, evolved your time or, mm-hmm. or your spending yet.
1: Yep.
0: So that you know you can spend it, mm-hmm. but it's maybe not going used to the places that you fully want because you don't know yet, mm-hmm. or you haven't had a full couple years to kind of figure out what the lifestyle looks like. Mm-hmm. Right. So probably, mm-hmm. right? Easier retirement? First part of retirement?
1: I would say it's more prevalent probably in the first part of retirement because you're not in that routine yet. Like exactly like you said, there's no real routine that you've established and you're not kind of doing a regular set of things every day that you've either bought and paid for the things that you need to do that, or there's a relatively predictable cost that go along with it. And it's really interesting because when we talk to people to plan their retirements and plan their budget, it's very often that people who are kind of in the latter portion of their careers, they're starting to plan for their retirement, have no budget. They don't budget on a regular ongoing right. basis. So because they don't budget, they often fall into the trap of, oh, well, I'll just pick up this thing here and that thing there. And those kinds of habits, if they carry on into retirement, can be dangerous if they haven't been accounted for in some way in your plan for income and your plan for budgeting.
0: Fair. It's very fair. So how, for people listening, mm-hmm. How do we avoid this? What's the takeaway? Let's call it a couple steps that people can think about, look at before they very easily hit a pay now button.
1: Mm-hmm. Well, there's a couple of things, and there are kind of some high level things like a budget. Like if you, and I'm not talking track where every single dollar goes, because guess what? We're going to want to buy a few things for ourselves and that along the way. It's not the same every month, but have an idea roughly of what your monthly spend looks like. And then you can tell when you're exceeding it on certain areas. One of the other things that I have often seen recommended, particularly if it's online shopping that's getting you, is don't, if something says urgent on it, mm-hmm. you must buy this now, don't buy it.
0: Yeah.
1: And if you want to buy something, put it in the shopping cart and then walk away. Close the page, walk away.
0: Yeah.
1: Come back to it. If you really are interested, wait 24, wait 48 hours. If you're still interested and it's still something that makes sense and it's still something that is rational, like you can rationalize any purchase, trust me. We've all done it. But if it's still something that makes sense for you, then you can buy it.
0: Yeah.
1: And very often, retailers are getting pretty smart. People abandon their shopping carts. They may even offer you a discount.
0: Well, here's the only problem with it is if you put it in a cart, they're going to continually remind you mm-hmm. that it's in your cart and you forgot something. Mm-hmm. It happens to me all the time. So sometimes it is unlinking that or not signing in to mm-hmm. one of these sites or whatever it is. Mm-hmm. You don't get those reminders.
1: Yep.
0: Sometimes I have to give myself a week. Do you mm-hmm. say have a week? Do mm-hmm. you actually need this or not? Mm-hmm. Will it create long-term value? At some point for you. So, mm-hmm. you know, having these kind of questions in your head, mm-hmm. is it a need versus a want? Mm-hmm. Right. So just have a list maybe yep. of those things. We all need it.

0: I need it too. Mm-hmm. So that's my thought.
1: Yeah. Always a good idea to do. And we're also going to be talking about how to plan for your retirement income for those things that you do want to buy
0: exactly.
1: at our upcoming seminar.
0: Yeah, you can join us at our next seminar here in Calgary, Tuesday, August 25th, 7 p.m. in person at the Carriage House and Hotel and Conference Center. 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
1: 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We'll find out next on QR Calgary and More Than Money. 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
2: Here on More Than Money and QR Calgary with Rob and Leanna. And Leanna, we got this is an amazing conversation that we have. And this is more about cognitive decline. We're all dealing with it within personal family, friends, clients alike. So it's a major conversation. But we have also a guest to talk about this with.
3: It turns out work might be good for something as well as the income piece, and that could be helping slow that cognitive decline. And particularly, there's a new study, a new paper that has come out that suggests that it might actually slow it, especially for men between the ages of 51 and 64. So to talk about that, we have Tim Bruckner, Professor and Chancellor's Fellow of Public Health at the University of California, Irvine. Thank you so much for joining us today.
4: It's my pleasure. Thank you for having me.
3: So maybe start us off with telling us a little bit about the paper and some of the major findings that came out of it.
4: Sure. So our work builds on past literature, which finds that right around classical retirement ages, forestalling retirement actually tends to forestall cognitive decline. And so a lot of that evidence comes from changing the mandatory age requirement or changing the age at which pension benefits pay out. And that's mostly in the mid-60s range. The innovation of our work is that we move well before the typical pre-retirement window. And we look at unexpected unemployment and whether that in some ways accelerates cognitive decline. And as you noted, even though dementia and Alzheimer's, the onset of that often occurs well after the 60s, severe cognitive decline or severe rates of cognitive decline are a strong precursor of Alzheimer's and dementia. And so to the extent that we can forestall that severe cognitive decline, the idea is that we could perhaps reduce the risk of Alzheimer's and dementia. And so pushing that, as you noted, we all, unfortunately, even after age 40, show signs, you know, on average as in a population of cognitive decline, some smaller levels before we age into our 60s. And so to the extent that that trajectory cannot go down as fast, we think that would be a generally good population benefit. So our focus, really, the innovation of the paper is moving well before the typical retirement window and observing pretty similar responses in terms of the adverse effects of unemployment on cognitive decline.
2: So for listeners, I think there's, and for people in general, there might be a worry that, you know, when they hear this and going, well, crap, maybe I shouldn't retire because then I'm going to have less mental capacity, right? So, or unemployed. So from your, you know, for people wanting to retire and thinking about this, what's your thought in your research on what people can do then?
4: Right. So there's, I want to make a distinction, this is maybe an academic distinction, about what we do in the paper and then what my personal opinions are outside of the paper. And I'm happy to discuss both. But I just want to make clear there's certain things on which I'm an expert and certain things I'm curious about, just as you are, that move away from the expertise. So the paper component really is, it's not necessarily making suggestions about what to do other than to highlight the importance of having employment for people who want to work, right? And in among men age 51 to 64, one thing that was really surprising to me as we were pushing into this research is about a third of American men in that age group aren't working. And so that might be by choice, but my suspicion is a lot of it is not by choice. And so when we're thinking of what the value of work is, it's not only the sense of cognitive challenge, but also the routines, the friends you make, the structure you have, the sense of wellness, connections, and all of those things that make work more than just a paycheck. So when we think of all those benefits, if that work routine and those environments and structures are taken away from you, again, presuming that work is a good thing and you're not exposed to a variety of other stressors or you know, working in a coal mine, which has its own issues, that benefit could, again, promote that kind of cognitive challenges that we hope would sustain you longer until maybe at some point you would choose not to work. So that's, I think, the main aspect of the paper. In terms of, you know, acknowledging the fact that work is different for different people. So this is, we're discovering average effects, but to the extent that there could be some really clear cognitive things you're doing after you retire, great, right? So if you are maintaining good health, you have a great diet, you're exercising, and you're doing all the things that we think really help your cognitive functioning, we would encourage you to continue that. That's kind of the typical public health message. And then layered onto that, if there are presumably other friends and cognitive tasks and all those other aspects that you got from work that you can do outside of work, we would hope that would forestall cognitive decline. But that last piece, again, there's a lot more research that needs to be done. And I'm not the clinical expert on Alzheimer's and dementia, but that's more work that I'm invoking from past literature.
3: Mm-hmm. Now, Tim, you briefly touched on them, but there are certainly some benefits from work, and those are the things that seem to forestall the cognitive decline. Can you, for our listeners, just give a clear rundown of what that list looks like, and maybe the things that are kind of most important, or if you have any sense for which of the ones that are most important to help forestall that cognitive decline?
4: Yes. It's a great question. And again, I need to, as an academic, make the caveat, we don't really know. Because if we knew exactly what that magic list was, we all would hopefully be doing it. Now, it based on the other work that I've seen more generally, social connections are important. And the Surgeon General had already released a report about the epidemic of loneliness, especially among older adults. So employment presumably reduces that. So in terms of the strength of social connections, the cognitive tasks component, I don't know what it is in terms of Sudoku or the level of complexity of tasks. We suspect that also would help. Reduced, again, in terms of what employment can do, it's almost thinking about, well, what would you do once you no longer have employment? Would you pick up other routines that might not be so health promoting? Perhaps, you know, substance use, smoking, drinking, other things that we know are not so great for you. So maybe employment and that structure compels you to maintain those behaviors because you want to continue working and you want to continue being in that environment. So we don't exactly know. I should also point out that there might be certain subsets of jobs where actually retirement might be a great thing, right? So I think of a lot of blue collar work in which there might be exposure to a variety of environmental issues. So again, our findings are average, but it might be really different for white collar, blue collar workers, and what that prescription would be for kind of promoting employment into older ages for men.
3: And I think that's really a fascinating point. And we only have about a minute left, but maybe you can end for us with kind of where you'd like to see the research go next, or kind of the next area of focus that would make the most sense from your findings so far.
4: Yeah, that's a great question. And I would really encourage work that peels back different types of employment. And what those different types might confer in terms of benefits. We also don't have a lot of work on women because of the study sample that we have really allowed us only to make inference to men. But of course, women are an important part of the equation. They're working too. So that is something for which we don't really have a lot of information. So really, the different types of employment and different socioeconomic statuses in those employment positions, and also looking across genders.
3: That would be definitely very interesting research to have. And we thank you for your participation and your work in this field.
4: Great. Thank you very much.
3: We've been joined by Tim Bruckner, Professor and Chancellor's Fellow of Public Health at the University of California, Irvine. Now, Rob, we're going to be talking about routine and making your finances work for your retirement at our upcoming seminar.
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0: Welcome back. You're with Rob and Leanna here on QR Calgary and More Than Money. And Leanna, we're not retired.
1: No.
0: We're still in the working class, we'll call it.
1: Yep.
0: Right? But we work with a lot of retirees, talk with a lot of retirees or people going into retirement. Mm-hmm. And there's a gap between reality and expectation of what happens in retirement.
1: It's fascinating. I would say more often than not, there's a gap between what you expect retirement to look like and what actually happens. And whether that is what you spend your day-to-day doing, how you're filling your time, or even the kinds of income that you have available to you. I've lost count of the number of times that I've sat down with somebody and they've said, this is all my retirement income. And I've said, well, what about CPP? Oh, right. What about OAS? Right. So there's obviously a lot of disconnect between the expectations.
0: And they can be good realities.
1: And sometimes they're good realities, and sometimes they're not so good realities. But we actually have seen a new report from the CAAT pension plan that actually looks at the gap between what Canadians expect retirement to look like and what retirees actually experience. And to walk us through those findings, we're joined by Anthony Damsis, who's the Behavioral Analytics Team Lead at the CAAT Pension Plan. Anthony, thank you so much for joining us today.
2: It's great to be with you both.
1: Let's start off with the latest report that you and the kind of headline findings that you've seen. Walk us through what those look like.
2: Yeah, of course. So we just did a study of over 3,000 Canadians from across the country, leading to a very robust understanding of what working Canadians expect retirement to look like and what retirement looks like for Canadians. So we took a relatively novel and unique approach by asking both working Canadians and retired Canadians the same types of questions. And so we've been able to compare and contrast what those expectations look like and what the reality looks like. One of the most interesting things that we found is that Canadians have sometimes a misunderstanding of where retirement income is going to come from. Working Canadians often expect personal savings to be a really important part of their retirement income. And of course it is, but they tend to overestimate the role of those savings as a primary income source. So what we see across Canada is that, you know, on average, 20% of Canadians believe that personal savings is going to be the primary income source. But in reality, it's closer to 1 in 7 Canadians. What's interesting is that in Alberta, that gap is more pronounced. We see that 1 in 4 Canadians think personal savings is going to be their primary source of income in retirement. But in reality, it's closer to 1 in 10.
1: That's fascinating. I think we come up against that to some extent in our day-to-day conversations with people who think that they're going to be entirely self-funded for their retirement and aren't necessarily.
0: Yeah. Anthony, I wanted to kind of touch base with you on this one too, because if that is the evidence, is that affecting when people actually make the decision to retire then?
2: Yeah, it is. What we see is that retirement for many is a moving target. So instead of people adapting to a new reality, they just tend to push the goal further out ahead. So what we see is that people on average want to retire by age 60. But that reality as they get older is pushed further and further out. So most people expect once they get to near retirement age and are able to understand what the complexity around retirement savings and planning looks like, they realize they have to push that date out into the future.
1: Is that kind of the default option that people take if they hit retirement age and think maybe I'm not ready, I'm not financially prepared to retire? Is that kind of the default option that they take, is just, I'm just going to push back my retirement date?
2: Yeah, that's what it looks like. That's what it looks like from our data and research.
1: And I think that's very interesting, given the fact that there are lots of people that we sit down with that maybe haven't necessarily done a plan, done the math, don't necessarily know when the retirement date is feasible for them, given what their lifestyle looks like. So if 49% or, you know, of Canadians worry about outliving their savings and are possibly delaying their retirement because of their worries financially, what does that kind of say about our confidence in that self-directed retirement planning piece?
2: Well, that's very interesting, because this gap between expectations and reality has a lot to do, like has a lot of problems with it, in either if you're overestimating or if you're underestimating. So if people are overestimating the role of certain sources of income, they could have this kind of optimism bias. So this is expecting or being having too much confidence that things are going to work out in your favor. And so what this could look like is that they may contribute to their savings too late, or they may contribute too little, or it may lead to, if they don't make any other changes, they may run the risk of outliving their retirement income or, you know, personal saving sources. What's also interesting is that it may lead to people taking on excessive risks later in their closer to their retirement date, which may not be feasible for them. Similarly, if they underestimate the role of certain income sources, say like a pension, CPP, those types of things, that can create a greater anxiety and a lower confidence about their financial future, and may lead them to be taking not enough risk in their investing portfolios.
0: Anthony, workplace pensions, defined benefits is not common. We all know that, right? But defined contributions or workplace programs of any sort, I mean, that seems to change that retirement conversation quite a bit. Am I correct in that?
2: Absolutely right. Pensions act as a default option for many Canadians that serve as the foundation for which to stack additional savings habits on top of. So what we see from our research is that people who have a workplace savings plan, they are more likely to take up TFSAs, RSPs, and other personal investing accounts, non-registered accounts, than people who don't have a workplace pension.
1: I'm curious, we only have about a minute left, Anthony, but I'm wondering if you have any sense for why there is such a large gap between what Canadians expect in their retirement and what actually happens.
2: Right. Well, I think the reality is that planning for retirement is complex. We're not really good at thinking about what our future state is going to look like. There's a lot of intricacies and nuances that need to be factored in. Pensions, of course, are an important part of that conversation. But seeking advice on what that would look like, I think is really an important factor here to consider.
0: Yeah, I think it's another piece too, right? I mean, all of these pieces and planning and that word inflation too, and all of this, and, you know, all these things that came up with lifestyle. I mean, it is very important. I mean, it's an important conversation to know where everything is going to go, and that can help alleviate any of these uncertainties.
1: Mm-hmm. And we've kind of hit the end of our time today, but this is a super interesting subject where we run up against it every single day. So thank you so much for your time and your work on this, Anthony.
2: My pleasure.
1: We've been joined by Anthony Dansis, Behavioral Analytics Team Lead at the CAAT Pension Plan. Now, Rob, we've talked a lot about the planning piece. We talked a little bit in this segment about the importance of having an idea of what it's actually going to look like, because that will help you figure out where those income sources are, maybe a little bit closer to what the reality is versus what your expectations might look like. And going through that with a professional is always a good idea. We're going to be talking about our process and how we do that at our upcoming seminar.
0: Yeah, we'll go through how you can make that work for yourself here. Join us at our next seminar here in Calgary, Tuesday, August 25th, 7 p.m. in person at the Carriage House Hotel and Conference Center. You can go to More Than Money Radio or connect with us on Facebook to register.
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0: 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QR Calgary.
1: Welcome back. You're with Rob Leanna here on QR Calgary and More Than Money. And Leanna, I'm going to bring up a topic that we all slightly have in the back of our minds, some more than others. And that is about the word separation. And this is not talking about separation of marriage. This is talking about separation as a province.
2: Mm-hmm. Well, it's something that does come up. We do get questions about it on a fairly regular basis. And it's actually to the point where there are a few different publications that do kind of like a retirement case study with people over, can they make their retirement work given their situation? And there was one recently that came out for somebody who works in Calgary. Of course, anonymized mm-hmm. to protect the innocent, but they specifically cited separation as a major worry for themselves mm-hmm. when it comes to their retirement and what it is actually going to look like and how it might impact all of the various financial areas of their life.
1: Well, I think it'd be good to frame a little bit about this specific situation, right? Because obviously in retirement, we're not retired, right? Mm-hmm, but we get anecdotal conversations. So mm-hmm. maybe highlight the high level of this.
2: Yeah, this is somebody who's near retirement age. They were 63 years old. They were somebody who has a public sector pension, but also has personal investments, has some savings, has no debt, and a home in Calgary. And the home's worth about $650,000, but that was one major point of concern for this particular person because they worried that the talk of Alberta separation would actually impact the home value, the pension, and CPP. Mm-hmm. All of those items, of course, if Alberta separated as a province, obviously home value would change given the how mm-hmm. whether or not people want to move to Alberta or from Alberta at that point in time. The CPP portion of it, what would that look like? Because that's something that is a major portion of a lot of people's retirement income. So that is a valid concern if we were to leave Canada mm-hmm. as a province. And also a public sector pension. If it's a provincial pension, might be slightly different impact than a federal public sector right. pension. But again, these things are intertwined with different areas of Canada and the rest of the country. So it is something definitely to consider. The question is, how concerned should this person be with their assets, given that they live and work in Alberta?
1: Well, I think the bigger thing here is not the percentage chance of even a potential referendum, all of these pieces, right? Mm-hmm. I think the bigger thing is the word uncertainty. Mm-hmm. And I think that for economically speaking for a province, and we've had expert guests on the show to talk about this. I think the biggest thing is uncertainty for everyone. And this can go into uncertainty of, will I have enough? This can go into the uncertainty. We've had these conversations. Will CPP even be around? Mm-hmm. Right. We talked about that last week. Myself, mm-hmm. Dave talked about that. The mathematics around CPP being around is the certainty is definitely there. Mm-hmm. Right. You paid
2: pretty
1: in
2: strong. Yep.
1: Very, very strong. 75 years of payout has been determined by the actuary. So, okay, let's go back to separation. Mm-hmm. And if this get held up in a referendum, and this would go into a legal battle for potentially years.
2: Mm-hmm. Yes.
1: On a decision.
2: Yes. There's not a particularly fast thing that would happen. It's not an overnight issue. And one of the things that I'm always concerned about when this conversation comes up is that it is one of those items where we don't have enough information to make the decision. It is uncertainty is entirely the word for it. But when people feel uncertainty, they often want to resolve it to a point of certainty. So they feel pushed to make a decision of some sort in order to deal with the situation that's uncertain, but that may never come to pass.
1: Right.
2: And that's where the danger lies. And I think we can apply that particular principle more broadly than just the question of Alberta separating from Canada. It happens every day when it comes to whatever geopolitical headline has come across our desks on that front. There, you can spend endless hours doing the what if game.
1: Yep.
2: You know, what if this happens, then this might happen, then this might happen, then this might happen. But until any of those things actually do happen, you're kind of just guessing.
1: Yep.
2: And nobody actually knows what these things are going to turn out to be. So you're either taking a bet and hoping you're right, or you're accounting for a range of outcomes, and then you have more potential of having covered off a risk.
1: Yeah.
2: So that, I think, applies to investing generally, not just, you know, your home price on one question.
1: So if that's the case and someone is going down this worry path or potential scenarios for if something is to happen, mm-hmm. what is the biggest, let's say, solve or tool that can help for potential outcomes, especially in retirement?
2: I'm going to say it like a broken record. I mean, planning is really your key to fix that. And sometimes what that helps with is the scenario testing portion of it, asking those what if scenarios and then tracking them through from a financial perspective is sometimes really helpful for people. Mm-hmm. And we have people come in all the time that have questions and they're worried about a specific situation and they don't know what's going to happen in a given outcome. So we can take that to a logical nth degree on paper rather than making any changes up front, but mm-hmm. on paper to arm ourselves with the knowledge of, well, what does this look like if we take it to its logical conclusion? Mm-hmm. What does it do to your retirement if Alberta separates and your home value drops and your value of your public benefit pension is decreased by a certain percentage and you don't get the CPP portion anymore that you thought you would? What does that look like for your retirement?
1: Right.
2: Because depending on the output of that, you might either have some comfort that you aren't impacted as much as you thought you might be, or if you are impacted on a level that you are worried about, then maybe you can take steps to resolve it in part. As an example, investments are one of the easiest things to move to other geographical locations. You can buy other equities from other countries. You can buy bonds from other countries. So you can move your investments geographically to help account for some of the uncertainty here at home and vice versa.
1: Right.
2: So that maybe is one way that you can hedge for some of that uncertainty. But we always talk about not wanting to make all-in bets on anything. So probably not a good idea to go, if we're separating tomorrow, if I'm worried about us separating tomorrow, I'm going to take all of my money and invest it somewhere else.
1: Yeah.
2: Probably not the best option.
1: Testing, but if you want to move, and in this specific scenario, there was potential that she wanted to move closer to family in parts of BC. Mm-hmm. Okay, well, parts of BC's housing... housing market is slightly different than ours, depending on where you want to move, right? That there could be additional cost regardless of what happens to the housing market here or not.
2: So test for those things.
1: Right.
2: On paper. And then have the knowledge to make a more informed decision rather than making one on the worry of a potential something that could come to pass years down the road.
1: Yeah. And let's be honest here, let's not get into too much of the political side of this. Obviously, it is that. Mm-hmm. But I mean, the worst part of this is an uncertainty for the province in general already, right? It's not just for individuals. Mm-hmm. It's for the province as well as our economy, the closer that we can resolve this and get through it. Mm-hmm. Companies, individuals can just move on, right? Regardless
2: of... And then there's some certainty. You can plan.
1: Yeah.
2: Speaking of planning, we do have a retirement seminar coming up pretty soon here in person. Why don't you tell us about that?
1: Yeah, you can join us here at our next one here in Calgary, Tuesday, August 25th, 7 p.m. in person at the Carriage House Hotel and Conference Center. You can go morethanmoneyradio.com or connect with us on Facebook to register.
2: We'd love to see you there. We'll talk all about planning and different scenarios. If you have things that you're concerned about, bring them. We have a great question and answer period.
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5: From the National Newsroom of the Canadian Press, I'm Lisa Laporte. Authorities in Belgium say a Canadian citizen of Chinese origin was detained on Friday, one day after a raid on the suspect's home and workplace inside NATO's vast command center. Belgium's federal prosecutor's office says it launched an espionage investigation after NATO's security services tipped off the country's military intelligence. It says the Canadian had been working as an intern at NATO and is suspected of spying on behalf of a third country and of being a member of a criminal organization. Advocates say the federal government's decision to halt Ontario's plan for a major expansion of Billy Bishop Airport will spare Toronto's waterfront from a serious rollback on rehabilitation. Environmental Defense Executive Director Tim Gray says it's great news.
6: The federal government listened to the people of Toronto, who organized by the tens of thousands to push back against this proposal from the Toronto Port Authority, as supported by the provincial government. So it shows that people working together can make real change and protect their city.
5: On Friday, Federal Transport Minister Stephen McKinnon said the government is exclusively focused on approved safety upgrades at Billy Bishop rather than on building it out to allow for jets to land. The cyclospora outbreak in the U.S. is growing, with the illness now being reported in 9 states. Here's ABC's Andrew Dimebert.
7: Health officials say the likely source remains Taylor Farms iceberg lettuce from Mexico, shipped to restaurants, food distributors, and retailers in 27 states, though the recall itself has not expanded. Health departments in those 9 states have now reported more than 12,000 cases this summer, making this one of the largest foodborne illness outbreaks in decades, if the cases are ultimately shown to be connected.
5: That was ABC's Andrew Dimebert. Police in Berlin called off the city's Pride parade today, hours after it started. Several people were injured when a car drove into a park near the route of the Pride march. And a Vancouver stuntwoman says her phone started blowing up shortly after an interview was posted online where actor Matt Damon credited his 4'6" stunt double in The Odyssey for having the greatest arms he's ever seen.
8: I never thought my biceps, you know, were going to be the thing that was viral.
9: Devin Dalton stands in for Damon during a scene filmed in forced perspective, in which Odysseus faces giants, making her look waist high to the 7-foot actors. Dalton says she's humbled by the attention.
8: I'm just super happy to represent, like, us strong females out there.
9: She says she's doubled for children, zombies, and more, and her small frame hasn't hindered her career. Brenda Molina Navidad, The Canadian Press.
5: The Odyssey is playing in theaters across Canada. This is the Canadian Press. In sports, the Toronto Blue Jays and Boston Red Sox are at play in Major League Baseball action today. In CFL action tonight, the BC Lions take on the Toronto Argonauts. BC is last in the CFL's West Division with a 1-4 record. In Major League Soccer action tonight, Toronto FC visits DC United. Minnesota United hosts the Vancouver Whitecaps, while Inter Miami visits CF Montreal. And LeBron James announced this week he's joining the Philadelphia 76ers for the next and perhaps final stage of his NBA career. Here's ESPN's Malika Andrews.
10: People weren't shocked, but they were surprised. And he gave us all of the information that we needed to know in his long and thoughtful statement when he said that this wasn't about the money. It frankly wasn't even about family. It was about choosing what he wanted to do in the final chapter of his career.
5: That was ESPN's Malika Andrews. From the Canadian Press, I'm Lisa Laporte.
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3: 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I'm Brett McGarry. 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
14: It's at 94% on Rotten Tomatoes and has made just over $300 million worldwide in its first week, breaking records for Christopher Nolan movies. I read the IMAX screenings in London, England are sold out until mid-September, so that's something. And aside from Spider-Man next week, there won't be a lot of competition for The Odyssey for a while. And it's the sort of thing a lot of people will see multiple times. I'm pretty sure I'll go again because I thought it was great. The Greek mythological story is long and complex, and I'm sure I didn't even catch all the little ins and outs of it. I was kind of familiar with the story beforehand, but not in any detail whatsoever. It's very long, and while the last 20 minutes are amazing, there are probably a few speeches in the final hour that could be trimmed somehow. It's all good. It's just that for obvious reasons, when you see it, the story kind of has to slow down for a bit in the final hour. At any rate, Matt Damon is Odysseus, ruler of Ithaca, who's been fighting the Trojan War for 10 years. And when it's over, he tries to go home, and that takes another 10 years because he's upset the gods and they are throwing miserable obstacles in his way one after another. There are apparently a lot of departures from the epic poem by Homer on which it is based. Nolan includes events not in the poem, but from other corners of Greek mythology that are part of the same story. But it's good. He makes a nice full story out of it. It's almost 3 hours long, by the way, and that just adds more depth and gives him more spectacle to play with. And the spectacle alone is worth the price of admission for this one, no question about it. Swords and sandals fighting, the Trojan horse stuff, which was kind of reminiscent of Nolan's Dunkirk in the most upsetting way. The Cyclops, of course, and giants, monsters, sirens, sorceresses, and boats at sea is worth it simply on the surface level of a big, glorious action movie. You may have seen a meme or a post, but there's a shot of Damon and company in their boat, and he's looking out at sea, and a pair of dolphins just jump right out of the water, sort of right where he's looking and where the camera's pointed. And that was just a happy accident of nature. Those were real dolphins doing their thing. And I guess they wanted to see what was up with this boat in the water. And cinematographer Hoyte van Hoytema just happened to have the camera rolling at the right moment and pointed in the right spot. So that's kind of crazy. The Coen brothers have had that happen twice in their career with birds. It's just kind of a nice literal metaphor for shooting movies in a real location as opposed to, you know, just green screening everything. And that, of course, has been Christopher Nolan's big crusade. It's the first movie to be shot all on IMAX and on film, of course, not digitally. And Nolan does not use CGI if he doesn't have to. Camera and editing tricks and props, just sort of manpower as opposed to computer power. Build a boat, put the actors in the boat, put the boat in the sea. There are things here you will swear must be CGI. And then you sort of, you look them up afterwards and you find out they're not done with CGI. It's incredible. And now Nolan's last movie was Oppenheimer, which made nearly $1 billion and won all the awards after, you know, 15 years of many massive hits, most notably the Batman trilogy he made. So he sort of has been getting to do what he wants to do for a while, but he's been scaling up. And, you know, so after Oppenheimer, he got a massive budget to make this, so he can afford to spend more on the things that would normally be done more cheaply and end up looking much cheaper with CGI. So we got Matt Damon. He's on his way home. His wife, Penelope, is played by Anna Hathaway, and his son, Peter Parker, is played by Tom Holland. They're in charge of Ithaca as he's gone, and there are a bunch of dudes hanging around waiting for her to kind of admit that Odysseus is probably dead and not coming back, and then she'll need to pick one of them to marry to take over their kingdom. Kingdom or whatever. Those guys are all pretty greasy weasels, and none more so than Robert Pattinson, who is so good at playing this character that you want to reach up and punch him almost every time he shows up on screen. It's just, wow, what a dirtbag that guy is. I think the scenes where all that stuff is playing out was a set. It's interior, so that makes sense, as opposed to almost everything else sort of being on location. They flew all over the world to make this movie. A lot of the time, that stuff with Robert Pattinson and Anne Hathaway and a lot of the Tom Holland stuff would kind of be the boring part of the movie, but the performances are good enough to keep it interesting. Hathaway especially is good, and you don't find a lot of good women roles in Christopher Nolan movies historically. Charlize Theron is another one. She's fine. She doesn't get a ton to do, though, as Calypso, a nymph whom Odysseus spends some of his time with. She has an agenda revealed late in the games. Zendaya is another notable woman in the cast as Athena, who is sort of like Odysseus's conscience or spiritual guide in a way. It's hard to talk about without giving too much away. The cast is all pretty tremendous. John Bernthal, Lupita Nyong'o, Elliot Page, Benny Safdie, Corey Hawkins are all great in small parts. And three other standouts are Himesh Patel, who is Odysseus's right-hand man. He gets a lot to do and spends a lot of time questioning Odysseus's plans on their journey home, because frankly, those plans aren't always that great. They do a lot of hasty retreating. They take wrong turns. Just generally, people are dying for not really good reasons, and a lot of that falls on his shoulders. And that's the best thing about this movie, is it's not some hero versus villain thing. It's very much about flawed people making mistakes and paying for them. And there's an awful lot there to chew on. And that's why the casting of Matt Damon is key, and I think perfect, because he's a guy who can play someone who's not necessarily always a great guy, but he gets you to root for him. And he's been doing that since Good Will Hunting, so it's kind of tailor-made for Matt Damon. But Patel is awesome in his role. He's having a good year. He was also Watson in the Enola Holmes movie that came out a few weeks ago. Samantha Morton plays a sorceress, Cersei, and you'll just have to see it to believe it. And again, no CGI. I don't want to spoil anything about her scenes. And there's already Oscar talk for John Leguizamo, who was Odysseus's oldest, most loyal friend, and he's watching out for his friend on the home front while Odysseus is away. So the performances from the stacked cast are great across the board. And being a Christopher Nolan movie, it's not told in a straight timeline. He never does that. And sometimes it feels like he's showing off. Other times it makes sense in Dunkirk Friend, and he's watching out for his friend on the home front while Odysseus is away. So the performances from the stacked cast are great across the board. And being a Christopher Nolan movie, it's not told in a straight timeline. He never does that. And sometimes it feels like he's showing off. Other times it makes sense. In Dunkirk, for example,

0: aligned with the Manhattan Project. And then when he has to focus on the RDJ stuff at the end, the setup has already happened, and he can just sort of not start knocking down the pins. So here in the Odyssey, all those previous films have kind of honed Nolan's senses to the point where he can go back and forth in time with the greatest of ease. It's not jarring. The storytelling flows so perfectly that you're not distracted by the when of anything. And some of it is sort of straight narrative. A lot of it is characters telling stories to other characters of what's happened. There are different perspectives of some of the same stories, and a short scene in hour one can be retold by someone else an hour later, and because of everything that's come in between and a new perspective, it takes on new meaning. It's just brilliant, and for everything else he achieves in this movie, which is a lot, I think that is Nolan's greatest achievement here, and every movie he's made over the past 25 years has been leading up to it. I look forward to seeing it again, and I really look forward to seeing it at home with subtitles, because I've learned that ancient Greek names are not my forte whatsoever, but it's good stuff. 4 couch cushions out of 5 for The Odyssey in theaters now.
1: And was there a narrator?
0: At various times, there are various people doing various things.
1: Okay. Are you
0: like John Bernthal tells a story to one guy about this part of a thing, but a lot of it is Odysseus talking to Calypso about what he remembers from his journey so far to that point. There's sort of like the Forrest Gump style, where partway through Forrest Gump, he's been telling people on the bus bench about his life.
1: Yeah.
0: But then the story picks up from the bus bench and moves on, and so he can't narrate after that because he's not on the bench anymore. Present time, sort of. Like, I mean, it's Christopher Nolan timeline stuff. It would be impossible to explain if right here like this without giving it away.
1: I always wonder with some of his movies, would I like them more if they were just a straight shot linear story? I remember when I first watched, actually, you know what? I say when I first watched The Prestige, I've been meaning to go back and watch it again. Never did.
0: Re-releasing it in theaters next January.
1: Really?
0: Yeah.
1: Cool. But I've often wondered, would I like that more if it was just a straight shot? Maybe I also wasn't quite used to his filmmaking style, because it made sense in Memento. Although, you know what? Ooh. I don't necessarily want to spoil that either, because the first time I watched Memento, I didn't quite understand what was happening. So I think I'll just leave that there. And then in hindsight, once you have seen it once, then you get it and you understand. But part of the joy of that movie is figuring out what's happening.
0: Yeah, no. And in this, you don't have to waste brain power trying to figure out what's happening. He's become so good at it that it flows so smoothly and so nicely. And it just adds more dimension and depth to everything. It's brilliant, like I said.
1: When are you going to see it again?
0: I don't know, because it keeps, every time I look, it's like, oh, you can only sit in the front row. And I'm like, can't do that to my neck for 3 hours anymore, Brett. So I'll let it thin out a little bit and then I'll go again.
1: Okay. And in a little bit, we'll tell you what's new at the movies. This week, there are 4 new movies to tell you about. It's a pretty quiet week, though, because it's the calm between the storms of The Odyssey last week. And next week, it's the Spider-Man. We have a new Spider-Man movie coming next week, and that is going to be gigantic. So we'll tell you what's new with the movies soon. But up next, let's talk about Avengers Doomsday. The first trailer has arrived. You are listening to The Couch Potatoes.
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14: Looking for a great movie or maybe what to stream? Couch Potatoes is the place for all the latest on what you need.
15: QR Calgary.
16: I'm Brett. He's Jeff. We are the Couch Potatoes. And at long last, the first full trailer, because we've had a series of little teeny tiny teasers, but the first trailer has arrived for the next big Marvel movie, Avengers Doomsday, featuring Robert Downey Jr., as the mysterious Dr. Doom.
17: Something's coming. Something we may not be able to deter. Before this day is done, we shall be faced with an unthinkable decision.
16: Okay, so of course Robert Downey Jr. played Tony Stark, the Iron Man, in all the original Marvel movies. And when he was revealed at San Diego Comic-Con a couple of years ago, he came out in a Dr. Doom mask. And he said, new mask, same task. Tony Stark's dream was to put a suit of armor around the world. Is that what Dr. Doom wants to do? Maybe he just has different methods and ways of doing it in a not so nice way. And Thor has a message for everyone else concerning the good doctor.
18: I've fought with many warriors in my time. They were far stronger than all of us put together. And they died. They died facing enemies and threats. It scared me far less than this one.
16: And then he has a more of a pretty stern message for them.
18: Everything that they sacrificed will be for nothing if we do not stand together. aside your petty squabbles. I presume nothing except this. If you return, you will return as brothers and sisters. But mark my words. Going to need a miracle.
16: And what might that be? Well, I don't think this is the miracle, but this is how they play it out in the trailer.
17: Hey, pal. It's not possible.
16: It's Chris Evans as Captain America or Steve Rogers saying hello to Chris Hemsworth's Thor, and Thor holds out his hammer, Mjolnir, and Chris Evans is Captain America. Steve Rogers is able to take the hammer, summon the hammer, because, of course, only those who are worthy can hoist Mjolnir, and in Avengers Endgame, he was able to pick up the hammer. And you might be wondering, well, how is he in this? Because he was, you know, at the end of Endgame, he was old and whatever.
15: He retired.
16: Yeah, so there are a lot of questions that need to be answered, and this movie needs to put together. They need to pull together all of the big branching, confusing things that they've been doing in these last few phases with the multiverse and with incursions of different universes colliding with each other and the time variant authority. Loki was in this trailer. Those TV shows were a lot of fun, but super confusing.
15: Yep. As soon as I saw Loki, I thought, oh no, am I going to have to try and remember what happened with Loki and all that time variant stuff? I'm excited to see it. They've got their work cut out for them. Like, going into the Infinity War and Endgame Avengers movies, like they had like 10, 15 years, whatever it was, of build, but steady build up, creating momentum and just escalating until those sort of glorious Avengers movies came out. And they've done like at best flatlining for the last 6 years.
16: Yeah.
15: And now we're supposed to be excited about Doomsday and all these new Avengers characters getting together. Most of us like, oh yeah, Shang-Chi haven't, we haven't seen him since his own movie, have we?
16: No.
15: No. And like, so it's like, well, now we gotta, do I have to rewatch all these movies? I think I probably should start now and rewatch all the movies from since, you know, Endgame until now.
16: Yeah.
15: But then I was like, oh, wait, there's all the TV shows too. I'm certainly not rewatching all of those.
16: Yeah.
15: So, yeah, it's kind of a mixed bag. Hopefully it's going to be good. I'm a little bit more excited than I was about it, but, oh, man, it's we're in a different world than we were in 2019, that's for sure.
16: Yeah. This is more about how do we fix, or how do we make sense of the mess that we have made with all of these crazy, and don't forget the cosmic beings. We still haven't, so I guess the Eternals and everything that happened in that movie is essentially gone. I know that they finally showed us that frozen celestial who emerged from the earth in Captain America.
15: Brave New World.
16: Yeah.
15: Not to be confused with Spider-Man Brand New Day, which is next. And all, well, and then that's the other thing in this trailer. Like, Thor is the only OG guy we see, right?
16: Other than Captain America.
15: Oh,
16: Steve
15: right,
16: Rogers.
15: Yeah, that's true. But again, next week is Spider-Man. The Hulk is in that.
16: Yep.
15: So it's sort of a thing where, you know, they had to make this trailer for Avengers without giving up anything that happened in that Spider-Man movie. Now, there might not be anything major from it, but there's like, well, don't show the Hulk because we don't want people to know that he's for sure going to survive the Spider-Man movie.
16: That's
15: and stuff
16: true.
15: Like. So I think there's a little bit of that at play, and that was going on back, you know, in the good old days of the MCU too. They'd put out a trailer and it's like, well, hasn't happened yet, so we can't even show those people at all, even though they are going to be a big part of this movie.
16: I was, generally speaking, I won't say underwhelmed by the trailer. I thought it was a little disappointing, but I'm not sure what I was expecting. But I will say that the scene where Thor, you know, we hear him explaining why he's afraid, and then we see why he's afraid. He attacks Doom
15: with
16: all of his might in the same way that he attacked Thanos, and he was able to break through Thanos' energy blast from the Infinity Gauntlet, the complete Infinity Gauntlet, and his axe Stormbreaker still broke through. And in this case, he hits Dr. Doom, and Doom just raises a finger and stops him. So yeah. Doom has figured out how to combine science and magic. And I know, I'm actually really excited. I don't know anything about Dr. Doom, in spite of the fact that I've loved comic books my whole life. I don't know much about Doom.
15: This is what I know about Dr. Doom. There was a villain called Dr. Doom in one of the Spider-Ham comic books.
16: Yes!
15: That's
16: Spider-Ham!
15: Dr.
16: Doom. The spectacular Peter Porker.
15: Little Jeffrey Braun got two letters to the editor printed in those comic books, by the way.
16: Really?
15: Over 18 issues, yeah.
16: 18 years.
15: They only had 18 issues of that show.
16: Oh, okay. Yeah, yeah.
15: And I got two letters to the editor printed, which tells you mostly how unpopular it was.
16: Oh, it was great. He even made, he was in that
15: Spider-Verse.
16: Across the Spider-Verse cartoon, yeah. Right?
15: That's right. And then the other good thing about this is to bring in the X-Men.
16: Yes.
15: So that'll be exciting, whichever form that takes.
16: And what's funny is I thought, oh my gosh, it got 503 million views worldwide in its first 24 hours. That's a record for Disney, but not a record for, it's second biggest of all time. Spider-Man Brand New Day holds the 24-hour record overall, 719 million views in its first 24 hours. And that's out next week. 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
15: Welcome back to the Couch Potatoes. I'm Jeff. He's Brett. We're going to take a look at what's new in theaters in a minute. But first, I want to talk about this. I haven't watched a new episode of The Simpsons in a very long time, but they put out a special episode on Disney Plus earlier this month that I couldn't help but check out, and it was simply called Simpsley.
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15: Simpsley is based on Ripley, which was a fantastic TV show last year starring Andrew Scott. And that, of course, was based on the Patricia Highsmith 1955 novel, The Talented Mr. Ripley. And, of course, there was a 1999 movie of the same name with Matt Damon. The Simpsons are, no strangers to movie parodies. They've been doing them the whole time. Their Treehouse of Horror Halloween episodes often go for them because they can sort of get as loony, as loopy as they want to in those. So you get horror movie parodies like The Shining. Cape Fear, I think, is one of the best ones, where the Simpsons try to go into hiding to escape from Sideshow Bob, who is intent on killing Bart. It also gave us this brilliant scene as the family went into witness protection.
31: Tell you what, sir, from now on you'll be Homer Thompson at Terror Lake. Let's just practice a bit, When I say, hello, Mr. Thompson, you'll say, hi.
6: Check.
31: Hello, Mr. Thompson. Oh, now, when I say hello, Mr. Thompson, and press down on your foot, you smile and nod.
6: No problem.
31: Hello, Mr. Thompson.
32: I think he's talking to you.
15: So, when Disney Plus threw up the Simpsons episode on their main page, I was intrigued because I like those movie parodies. I should point out, this is not part of the regular season of the show. It's the fifth sort of one-off episode, only available on Disney Plus. I didn't know they were even doing that, but apparently they are. And it's normal length, 20-some minutes. And like the Netflix series last year, Ripley, it's in black and white, and it looks pretty great. The story obviously follows a lot of the same beats as The Talented Mr. Ripley, although instead of having one guy as Ripley, they use both Marge and Homer. It's Marge, who is a poor con artist in America. She meets a rich old lady, Mr. Skinner's mom, and pretends she's an old friend of Skinner. He's in Italy living off his trust fund, and Skinner's mom hires Marge to go there to bring him back. She goes, tricks Skinner into believing they've known each other from college, and starts grifting him, having no intention of convincing him to return to America. Homer's already there, also mooching off the rich Skinner, and between Marge and Homer, they sort of have all the tricks and personality traits of Ripley in the original story. So you got to be like into Ripley to even watch this, which I assume is why it's its own one-off thing on Disney Plus and not sort of in the regular season. And then, of course, things progress. There's lies and murder and cover-ups, and it's all very cleverly done. And I laughed out loud a bunch, although it might be more clever than funny. But I didn't mind because I do really love both the show Ripley and the Matt Damon movie. They also do a good job incorporating other Simpsons characters. Bart and Lisa show up for a scene or two. Superintendent Chalmers plays the same character that Philip Seymour Hoffman played in the movie. And I don't know why, but Superintendent Chalmers is just one of my favorite characters from the show. Everything he says, I find hilarious. So yeah, there's a fun one-off from The Simpsons based on The Talented Mr. Ripley, of all things, over on Disney+.
33: Aurora Borealis!
4: localized entirely in your kitchen.
15: At this time of year, in this part of the world.
7: That's a Chalmers quote, one of the best. But yeah, wasn't it always just Skinner?
15: I'm sick of all these kids, each uglier than the last.
7: But it's interesting that a Disney property would parody a Netflix.
15: Yeah, I thought that as well. Like, you could see if they did it like the movie, but they did it like the TV shows.
7: Yeah?
15: Yeah, it's weird.
7: I mean, I think I've seen a couple of the one-off Simpsons episodes. A lot of them are short.
15: Yeah.
7: Like, some of them are like 5 minutes, 10 minutes.
15: And they're working on a second movie, aren't they?
7: I think that's
15: in the works. So, yeah. It's weird. Like, for as big a deal as the Simpsons used to be in our lives when we were young boys, they're still around. They're not nearly as big a deal, but they're still just cranking them out. It's crazy, really.
7: And they're still funny.
15: You think so, eh?
7: Well, the last time I watched it, I watched the episode where, was it Jacques, the French bowling guy?
15: Okay.
7: It was like in the first season.
15: Right.
7: They brought him back for an episode.
15: Yeah.
7: And he, I thought, I'll check out this episode, because usually the only episode I go out of my way to watch,
15: yeah,
7: brand new, is the Halloween one.
15: Right.
7: Which is weird, because some of those have been terrible. But for the most part, I at least admire the creativity and the attempts. Some of them land so well. Some of them are not good. Hmm. But this one with the bowling guy, I thought it was hilarious.
15: Wow.
7: And they've taken full advantage of the HD, like the widescreen.
15: Right.
7: And the number of gags that they can jam just into the screen.
15: Cram into the frame.
7: Yeah, there's all sorts of visual nonsense. And I was howling with laughter watching it. And that could have been sentimentality.
15: Yeah.
7: First new Simpsons episode I'd watched in a while. And I just wanted to give it a run. But that's cool that they did that and that you enjoyed it. And now we'll just quickly tell you what's new at the movies. There are four new movies out this weekend. Yeah, possibly five, but we'll get to that in a minute. Didn't even pull any clips for these, because this is clearly the quiet week in between two busy weeks. The Odyssey came out last week. Spider-Man Brand New Day comes out next week. So they're dumping a whole bunch of movies here that very few people are going to go see, to be frank. Like The Outer Threat. It's a Canadian sci-fi movie. It looks cool. It's about an astrophysicist who makes a shocking discovery. He and his family are chased through the countryside by an anonymous pursuer. And once armed with the reality of what's going on, the family is forced to make a decision that will alter the future of humanity. It's getting okay reviews. It was sitting around 67%. There's another movie called Call of My Life, which is a Nigerian rom-com. And it looks like fun. I didn't see any reviews posted for that on Rotten Tomatoes. Pardon me, there was one that had been posted, and it was a mostly positive review. Hadestown the Musical. It's the live theater capture of this hit musical, which won 8 Tony Awards in 2019, including Best Musical, and the 2020 Grammy Award for Best Musical Theater Album, featuring the 5 original principals of the Broadway company. And it's a genre-defying musical which blends modern American folk music with New Orleans-inspired jazz to reimagine a sweeping ancient tale following two intertwining love stories, that of young dreamer Orpheus and young dreamer Eurydice.
15: See, this is why I didn't read a lot of the names of the Odyssey.
7: Is it Eurydice? Is it Eurydice?
15: I would imagine Eurydice.
7: And that of King Hades and his wife Persephone.
15: There you go.
7: I know that from The Matrix. Yeah. Hadestown invites audiences on a hell-raising journey to the underworld and back. I think that one's only playing in theaters for 5 days. Just check your listings if you're interested in that.
15: It sounds like they're trying to capitalize on people that want to see the Odyssey, but are confused. He's like, oh, that must be it.
7: What's that? You would go up to the kid at the counter. I want to get 2 tickets for that there Greek movie.
15: Like when you wanted your dad to go rent Transformers, the movie, the cartoon, and he comes back with Transmorphers.
7: Did that happen?
15: Did
7: your dad do that?
15: No, but I guarantee you many people did.
7: There's another one called Her Private Hell. which is about a troubled young woman who is searching for her father after a mysterious mist engulfs a futuristic metropolis, unleashing a deadly and elusive entity. So her quest collides with an American GI who's on a harrowing odyssey to rescue his daughter from hell. It's not getting great reviews, 49%. The critics' consensus says it's intoxicating in style, but it's saddled with pacing that feels like purgatory. Her Private Hell is a take-it-or-leave-it proposition from Nicholas Winding Refn that the unconverted will happily decline. Then I mentioned a possible fifth movie. Alan Ritchson, a.k.a. Jack Reacher, in the amazing Prime television show, is in a movie called Motor City. In 1970s Detroit, a working-class romantic is framed by a ruthless gangster after falling for his girlfriend. And after years in prison, he returns with only one mission, revenge. This movie looks fun. It's getting okay reviews, but from what I can tell, it's not playing in Canada. I can't find it. Like, Cineplex doesn't even have it in its database.
15: Wow.
7: Landmark Cinemas needs to add a search bar to its website.
15: Oh, really?
7: Like, you can't search their website for specific movies.
15: Interesting.
7: So I don't know if it's playing anywhere in Canada. It might be playing in one of the bigger markets, like in Toronto. I don't know. I Googled Landmark Cinemas, Motor City. I'm guessing this is just one of those movies where it's only going to be released in theaters in the States, and we'll get it probably streaming on something like Prime in 2 or 3 months, like Greenland 2.
15: Right. Speaking of Ritchson, season 4 of Reacher comes out in 3 weeks.
7: And they're already shooting season 5.
15: Nice, because it's been like a year and a half since season 3.
7: And the way that season 3 ended, that looked like it could have been a finale, like a series finale. Like he literally rode off into the sunset.
15: I think a lot of shows are doing those sort of endings now because they just never know if they're coming back or not.
7: Yeah.
15: And they don't want to leave people hanging too much.
7: Yeah, then that's fair. Like that show, the I just talked about it a couple of weeks. The Burrows.
15: Oh yeah.
7: The Burrows on Netflix. That was, and they were ordered to shoot the season finale in a way that it could work as a series finale. Okay. And sure enough, the Netflix canceled the show, which sucks. But again, The Burrows is great. Reacher is a great show if you like a lot of beat-em-up action from a really big, strong man. And season 4, like Jeff said, comes out in a couple of weeks. And hope maybe Motor City will come to Canada sooner or later. But in the meantime, you'll probably be able to watch it on streaming in a couple of months or so. Up next, got to tell you about, well, a little bit. I'll tell you more about what happened with my adventure trying to watch Masters of the Universe. You are listening to The Couch Potatoes.
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25: We all want to be one. Couch Potatoes. QR Calgary.
7: I'm Brett. He's Jeff. We are the Couch Potatoes. And I want to talk to you right now a little bit because I didn't have time to watch the whole thing. I'll explain why. So I'll do a review of it next week. But this is a movie that came out June 3rd. And I was shocked this week to learn that it was like we got a news release that this movie is coming out on streaming. And I thought, oh, cool. Okay, when's that coming? And it was like, we got the news release on Monday. It said it's coming out on Wednesday. I thought, July 22nd? Like, this movie just came out in theaters a little over a month ago.
26: Not long ago, when times were simpler, this was a healthy breakfast. This was a powerful workout. And this was a hero. Perhaps now more than ever, we need that kind of hero again.
7: Looking at the box office, I don't know about that. Masters of the Universe. It came out, like we mentioned, June 3rd, and it debuted to okay reviews, 67%. But boy, oh boy, if Mattel was hoping to recapture the magic. Like Mattel, the toy company, they were the studio behind Barbie.
15: Right.
7: Right? So that made $1.5 billion. So they probably greenlit all kinds of projects.
15: Exactly.
7: And they went into their little tickle trunk and said, let's do a He-Man movie. I'm shocked. I knew it wasn't going to make $1 billion, but I'm shocked at this performance. $64 or $65 million domestic and a worldwide total of $113.5 million.
15: Yeah, I mean, Barbie's been iconic for decades, and He-Man, like, had a moment in the 80s, you know
7: Correct.
15: What I mean? So I guess that's the difference. But, yeah, I thought it would have made more money as well. I guess people just weren't clamoring for it. And a 2-hour, 20-minute runtime for a He-Man movie probably turned a lot of people off. I was going to watch it this week, and then I saw how long it was. I was like, nope, don't have time for that right now. But
7: yeah, and the problem with... So we were talking... Last week, I guess, about Moana, or the week before, about the fact that it's the live-action remake did not do particularly well because it's a remake of a movie that's 10 years old.
15: Yeah.
7: Now, you said that the kids who are in your orbit...
15: They liked it still, and they saw... Now, they didn't see Moana in theaters. They saw it on Disney Plus because they would have just been, like... 2 years old when that movie came out. So they were sort of a few years late to Moana, and so it was still very fresh, and they're still in the I can rewatch the same thing over and over kind of phase. So they dug the live action.
7: Yeah, and so we were theorizing that the sweet spot for a remake of this kind would be like 20 to 25 years, so that if it's something you liked when you were a kid, now you're an adult and you want to get those sentimental feelings in your tum-tum and you want to bring your kids.
15: Yeah.
7: To enjoy that experience together. But the theory is that most of the people who were kids when Moana came out are still not going to have...
15: Yeah, exactly.
7: They're still not going to be adults, potentially. Whereas with Masters of the Universe, as Jeff pointed out, this was popular in the 80s. And I'm a 48-year-old man, so yeah. If I were to have kids, they'd probably be too old to care about this or wouldn't want to go see it.
15: You gotta like try and manage that timeline in a specific way, which is why they should be doing this with like 90s stuff now, right?
7: Yeah.
15: So to like be fair, X-Men 97 in the theater, how about that would have been something.
7: Yeah, to be fair, with the Masters of the Universe did get another cartoon in the aughts, which is apparently is really good. But I didn't know about that until recent last couple of years. Somebody was telling me about that. But yeah, the box office is pretty shocking. Now, I did try to watch it when it debuted on Prime on Wednesday, but I decided to do something physical. Like I went outside. I went to play outside, Jeff.
15: Look, you got to take advantage of the nice days this summer when you can find them.
7: I went golfing, and I haven't been weekday golfing all season yet. So I went golfing on Wednesday, and I thought, well, it looks like I might get home and have enough time to make it through the 2.5-hour movie. And I don't know how far I got into the movie. I fell asleep, I want to say hour in, maybe halfway through the movie. I was enjoying it. I didn't fall asleep because I thought it was boring.
15: Just tired.
7: I was just tired. And I will say some of the CG is pretty janky.
15: Oh, really?
7: Like some of it looks amazing and some of it looks really cheap.
15: What about Skeletor?
7: Skeletor looks amazing.
15: That's good.
7: But there are a couple of scenes with Skeletor that I found like they were trying too hard to be funny.
15: Okay.
7: But the humor generally is good, but there are a couple of scenes that it feels more like they're trying to do like the Marvel humor thing.
15: How much of the blame for this can we lay on Jared Leto?
7: That poor guy, yeah. Well, because it's Morbin time. Morbius was not a success. The latest Tron movie, Ares, is very much he's taking a ton of the blame for that.
15: It reminds me of Michael Fassbender, where they just keep trying to get into these potential, you know, big series.
7: Yeah.
15: And then there's just... things are just dying on the vine.
7: That's right. I mean, so far I'm really enjoying his vocal performance, because the original cartoon, Skeletor's Marley, He-Man, I'll get you next time.
15: Mumra from Thundercats was far more scary.
7: And then in the later cartoon, like I know in the Netflix cartoon, Skeletor is voiced by Mark Hamill. And he went more for that, I'll get you, He-Man. He does that gravelly voice thing.
15: Yeah.
7: And so, whereas Jared Leto, it's more of a, I am Skeletor. it's more like darker, deeper, and more, it sounds sinister, but he looks great. So, yeah, I fell asleep. I'll watch it later. I'll probably go home today. We're recording this on Thursday. I'll go home and watch it and report back next week. And actually, it's funny, on this over the weekend, I was trying desperately to figure out a movie to watch, but nothing. I wasn't in the mood for anything. Nothing specific. So I got the Jaws 4K anniversary Blu-ray last year.
15: Nice.
7: So I've been meaning to watch that, and I thought, okay, I'll give this a shot. And then I just realized I wasn't in the mood. Like, I love Jaws, but I didn't have the brain power, I think, to get through something like really excellent.
15: Like, you didn't want to passively watch it. Just like, I want to be focused and watch Jaws, but I'm not, just don't have it right now.
7: Yeah. So I watched, I put on, apparently I've entered the Emmerich verse, because last week we talked about how I watched Independence Day, directed by Roland Emmerich. And this week I was scrolling through and I thought, oh, The Day After Tomorrow. I haven't watched that in a while. Like the disaster movie?
15: Yep. Well, I remember it.
7: And so I put that on, and same thing. I spent so much time
0: trying to decide on a movie. I made it halfway through and fell asleep.
15: Oh, were you enjoying it?
0: Yeah, and then I finished it the next day, and it's as silly as it is. It's a fun disaster movie. Emmerich, for all of his failings, and we got to fight about this next week because you like Moonfall. He does make fun movies. It's bad. They keep getting worse, but they stay fun.
15: The Day After Tomorrow turned me against Jake Gyllenhaal for like 15 years.
0: Oh, we got to follow that up next week. I'm Brett. He's Jeff. We are the Couch Potatoes. Remember, if it requires getting off the couch, don't bother.
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28: From the National Newsroom of the Canadian Press, I'm Lisa Laporte. A Canadian intern at NATO has been arrested on suspicion of espionage.
29: Belgium's federal prosecutor says the female intern of Chinese origin is suspected of spying on behalf of a third country. She's also suspected of being a member of a criminal organization. The Canadian intern had been working at NATO's strategic headquarters of the Allied Powers Europe, which is in southwestern Belgium. The suspect was arrested Friday. Brenda Molina Navidad, The Canadian Press.
28: Belgium's federal prosecutor's office says it launched an espionage investigation after NATO's security services tipped off the country's military intelligence. One person is dead and 15 others are injured in Germany today after a car drove into a crowd during Berlin's famed Pride Parade. Police called off the event hours after it started, noting some victims had life-threatening injuries. Hundreds of thousands of people had gathered in Berlin today to celebrate at one of Europe's largest LGBTQ+ celebrations. Advocates say the federal government's decision to halt Ontario's plan for a major expansion of Toronto's Billy Bishop Airport will spare the city's waterfront from a serious rollback on rehabilitation. Environmental Defense Executive Director Tim Gray says the implications of a massive expansion of Toronto Island's airport were environmental, social, and economic.
4: This expansion would have required almost a kilometer of lake fill for runways and taxiways, massive destruction of Toronto Island for more terminals, some kind of fuel pipeline to the island, more de-icing and contamination of the lake, gridlock and more traffic and more pollution along the waterfront, more air pollution for residents.
28: The Ford government has said the airport would eventually notch a projected 12 million passengers a year while generating $8.5 billion in annual economic benefits. The SPCA in Montreal is calling for an end to rental rules in the city that bar pets as the number of surrendered animals is soaring. The local branch of the Society for the Prevention of Cruelty to Animals says it's dealing with more than double the number of abandoned animals that it typically registers each day. And a holy moly moment at England's Headingley Golf Club Friday when amateur golfer James Maycock hit a hole-in-one at the first hole.
8: He saved it!
28: Maycock was mobbed by fellow club members after hitting the hole-in-one to win more than $93,000. This is the Canadian Press. In sports, backup quarterback Chase Bryce will lead the BC Lions in tonight's game against the Toronto Argonauts with starter Nathan Rourke injured. In Major League Soccer action tonight, Toronto FC visits DC United, Minnesota United hosts the Vancouver Whitecaps, and Inter Miami visits CF Montreal. Meantime, Vancouver Whitecaps defensive midfielder Andreas Kubas has been named to the MLS's All-Star team. The mid-season exhibition is on Wednesday. France is reducing the length of the Tour de France's last stage tomorrow to divert officers to raging wildfires. The San Francisco 49ers say coach Kyle Shanahan was injured in a car crash earlier this month that will limit his participation at the start of the NFL's training camp. And Salvador Perez hit his 318th career home run this afternoon, breaking George Brett's Kansas City Royals franchise record. From the Canadian Press, I'm Lisa Laporte.
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11: All right, welcome to Crosstalk, live across Canada now. This is Mike Smith in Vancouver. We do this every Friday as I'm joined by some of the best talk radio hosts in the country to talk about the stories and issues that matter to you. Once again today, our Crosstalkers are assembled. We've got Loren McNabb in Winnipeg today and also Courtney Theriault in Edmonton. Courtney joining shortly here, I believe. Loren, thanks for coming on.
12: How we doing?
11: We're doing good. We're doing good. Okay, let's start with the Trump trade war. How could we not? Here we go again with Donald Trump, 50% threatened tariffs against Canada. Big debate in Canada now. How do we respond to this guy? Should we fight back? Should we try to talk it out? Just sit back and take it? Let's listen to Trump here now. Trump was asked, why are you doing this? Here's his explanation.
13: The only response to the way they've treated our farmers and our people. Yeah. Canada's been very, very tough on us over the years, for many years, and no other president's done anything about it. I love Canada. I love the people of Canada. Many friends that live in Canada, but their leadership from Trudeau to the current leadership, I mean, in all fairness to them, they need us to survive. Without us, there's no way they can survive.
11: Okay, we can't survive without the USA, according to Trump. How do we fight back? Now, this is interesting because this has created and sparked a big debate in our own country here about how we deal with this. Do you retaliate? If you retaliate, does it make it even worse? Let's listen to Ontario Premier Doug Ford. He's probably the most hawkish of all the premiers. Now, you got to fight back against this guy. Listen to this.
7: We can't roll over. We have to hit back. We have to, rather than be on our back heel, as I said, we have to go forward, take the offense. We are an energy powerhouse, and we could dismantle the U.S. if we wanted to, if we all worked together. No matter if it's the electricity, and I'm not speaking for the other provinces, I'm going to be very clear, the potash, the oil, we're their number one customer in the world.
11: Wow. Okay, so cut off their oil, potash, electricity. BC Premier David Eby said, don't let them have our critical minerals here. I don't know. Does that make it worse, or is it maybe we should fight back? Loren, what do you think?
15: I don't know. Is there such a thing as making it worse and having any control over that aspect of what Trump is going to do? I think we've learned repeatedly over, you know, since the spring of last year, or early last year when these went into place, that he's going to do what he wants, when he wants, how he wants to do it. And there's no rhyme or reason, whether we are helping out or not, whether the courts tell him what he's doing is legal or not. I don't think it matters. It does not matter to him. I don't think there is a playbook for this situation. So there's two thoughts here. There's how I feel personally. I think him back. And then how our audience has felt this week here in Winnipeg. And, you know, we asked the question, we do like a poll every single day on our website. We call it our question of the day. And one of them was, two of them actually this week were related to trade and how we should be dealing with this. And the majority of the audience said, no, like hit them where it hurts. And when it comes to, you know, should we put American booze back on the shelves here in Manitoba? The answer was no. And people loved how your premier in BC responded, like that there's no way in hell he's putting booze back on the shelves. For the majority of the audience, it was like, no, this is not, what we're doing is not working. But there is no working with somebody who's going to do what they want, when they want, how they want it.
11: But I
15: don't know what that should look like, Mike, but I think that the Canadians are like, no, forget it. We're not playing with this guy.
11: Okay, but now we've got premiers kind of squabbling among themselves over this, because you've got Saskatchewan Premier Scott Moe this week, when Doug Ford put potash on the table, critical fertilizer for the USA agriculture sector. Yeah, that would hit them hard if we cut off potash. But then he said, well, they're this potash province, right? Is it, look, don't drag us into this, because this is going to just hurt us. We're going to hurt us doing this. Danielle Smith in Alberta, same thing. We don't want to cut off the oil to the USA. We're going to hurt our own people. We're going to hurt our own sector, our own workers. And by the way, a lot of that oil that gets piped down to the USA, a lot of it will get refined in the United States, or it'll do a U-turn back up into eastern Canada. So if we cut off the oil, maybe we cut off our own energy supplies. So how do you deal with that? Like, I imagine that Trump and his officials are probably quite pleased that you've got Canadian premiers that are squabbling among themselves now. How do we retaliate? But you think that the people are saying we got to fight back, right?
15: That's what I'm hearing. I think the challenge becomes, and I hear what you're saying in terms of, okay, well, who gets hurt in that process? But we're already hurting. We have beekeepers this week here in Manitoba, super stressed about these new tariffs coming, because the honey industry is going to be hit. They're hurting anyway. You know, we of course had farmers and canola that was a challenge for years. We've got electric vehicles. Like people are hurting, and nobody wants anyone to be struggling more than they already are. I think that's very, very, very understood. But to sit here and take it is also another part of the problem. And so what is the best move next? I don't know if even our listeners necessarily know what that might mean. It might mean, do we need to do more on a personal level? Like, do I really, really need to double down on efforts of not buying the American goods? You know, I'm one that has gone on vacation in the States a couple times because I have family there over the past year. Maybe I rethink that. Like, are there other things that we can personally do when we talk about being under this pressure to fight back against Trump tariffs?
11: Okay, I'm really interested in your thoughts on this booze ban here, because we've got an American booze ban in British Columbia too. Let me play this here first for you, for your thoughts, Loren, because this one, I was reminded of this week when I was listening to Doug Ford saying, hit him back hard. Our premier here in BC, David Eby, said, don't let them have our critical minerals. Let's fight back. Let's hit them, trade tariff for tariff, dollar for dollar, fight fire with fire. Listen to this. This is Milton Friedman, the famous economist, on what happens when you get into a tit-for-tat trade war like that.
0: Let's listen.
1: Let's suppose three of us are out in a boat in the ocean. And one of the fellows in there takes out a gun and shoots holes in the bottom of the boat. Is it the sensible thing for the others of us to do to take out our guns and shoot more holes in the bottom of the boat? That's kind of a silly notion, isn't it? But yet that is exactly the notion of protection and retaliation.
11: Yeah. He says it's like you're shooting holes in the bottom of a boat because now we're all going to sink together here as we hurt each other. We got Courtney Theriault joining us on the line in Edmonton. Courtney, thanks for jumping on.
16: Glad that I could figure out the gremlins on this side of the coin. Shea Ganim did not leave a set of instructions on how to connect.
11: Okay, we'll blame that for Shea next time he's on the panel here. Okay, Courtney, we're talking about the Trump trade war here and whether Canada should retaliate. We heard Ontario Premier Doug Ford here say this week, hit them where they live. Let's cut off the oil. Let's cut off their energy supplies. Of course, you're right there in the energy heartland of Canada. What do you think? What are people saying about that in Edmonton?
16: When it comes to the energy component as a potential tool, a mechanism to fight back, I think most Albertans are on side with Premier Danielle Smith on this, that we're not going to cut off our nose to spite our face. There's simply too much of the economy that relies on those exports to the United States, and it would probably exacerbate things to a degree that we're already in uncharted waters, I think, in terms of the souring of this relationship. But again, what do you do? You take a look at the unhinged rants of Mr. Donald J. Trump on his Truth Social today, basically giving high fives to Vladimir Putin and President Xi, and then turning around and sassing Canada over the Gordie Howe bridge party that we rescinded the invite on. It's basically a lose-lose proposition. No matter what we do on this file, if there are things that I think we can do to at least maybe test the waters to see if we can curry some good favor. When it comes to alcohol here in Alberta, we didn't ban it. There was a brief we rescinded the invite on. It's basically a lose-lose proposition. No matter what we do on this file, if there are things that I think we can do to at least maybe test the waters to see if we can curry some good favor. When it comes to alcohol here in Alberta, we didn't ban it. There was a brief moment in time where we

0: fans here, because here in British Columbia, we've got the American liquor ban in place. No American beer, wine, spirits like Kentucky bourbon, all banished from government liquor store shelves here. Mm-hmm. And David Eby, our premier, was asked this week. It's obviously getting the attention of the Americans because they keep complaining about this. As a goodwill gesture, should we let this American booze start flowing again here in British Columbia? Here's what he said.
1: There is not a chance in hell that U.S. alcohol is going back on the shelf in British Columbia. And I'm proud of that. And I know the British Columbians support that.
0: Okay, so he says not a chance in hell that American booze will be allowed back in B.C. Loren, what's the situation there in Manitoba? You guys have banned the American booze too there, right?
2: Yeah, that's right. There was a moment in the spring where they allowed the stores to, because we're government-controlled stores, to put the booze, the American booze, back on the shelves to sell off things that was, you know, to get rid of the supply. So it might depend on which store you go to. You might see the odd bottle. But most people are, much like Courtney said, are still not buying it, you know, just sort of to give the finger, I suppose, to the states in this trade war. Our premier was asked this week, you know, at this premier's meeting in PEI, that should we rescind on that to help with these trade talks? He said, well, no, it's clear that the booze bans are having an impact. Like that, it's actually clearly working. So that's a tool for leverage, and that we could use it as a tool, but that has to be part of the broader negotiation. I think the question is like, okay, so this is working. And I think we said this last week, I can't believe booze is the thing that's taking Americans off so much. I mean, I know there's the dairy issues and supply chains and all those kinds of stuff. I get that. But the booze is bugging them. It's actually been beneficial for many of our craft breweries here in Manitoba to have this ban. They've seen an uptick in sales. It's been helpful to them. Most of our audiences are not really missing it, and they've stumbled across wines or others that they prefer. The bourbon's a different story, but I hate that stuff, so it doesn't bug me. But to Courtney's point, what else could you do? So our premier was also asked, well, what would we maybe, you know, ban our hydroelectricity exports? And he just said, I'm not making news on this week. We got to pick our battles. He alluded back to that booze ban and then just said, you know, the federal government has to weigh in. But I think we hold on to the booze for now.
0: Okay, Courtney, real quick, what do you think your listeners there in Edmonton think about this?
3: I think, you know what, there definitely is an instance where we want to push back on what's happening. But I think, you know, the Alberta model is the one we're going to stick with because it seems to be working, right? Like I said, we're not buying American booze by nearly the same ratio that we used to. And I think the reason why, by the way, that I think that Donald Trump has latched onto this, obviously the booze lobby in the States is pretty big, but also because it's something he can wrap his head around. You take a look at some of the things that he's tariffed in this latest threat. We're talking about pillow feathers. We're talking about fresh flowers. We're talking about Canadian and bamboo, right? He doesn't have a clue about any of this stuff, but alcohol, he can understand that, even if he is a bit of a teetotaler. So that's my thought on that anyway.
0: Okay, guys, jump in there. It's our first break on Crosstalk today. And then when we come back, all right, we mentioned the Gordie Howe Bridge deal. So the Gordie Howe Bridge ceremony is a Canadian-only ceremony today. After the Trump tariff threats, we decided not to have the binational celebration of the opening of the Gordie Howe Bridge. Here's the question when we come back. Did Carney lie about this bridge deal? We'll play exactly what Carney said here. Did he lie about this Gordie Howe Bridge deal? We'll talk about that next. Don't go anywhere.
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11: All right, welcome back to Crosstalk, live across Canada. This is Mike Smith in Vancouver. Courtney Theriau is in Edmonton. Loren McNabb in Winnipeg. Let's talk about the Gordie Howe Bridge now, guys. The opening ceremony, Canadians only now, happening today. The new bridge connecting Windsor, Ontario, and Detroit, set to open on Monday. It was supposed to be a big international party here for this bridge, but that was canceled after the Trump tariff threats here. So that's too bad. And then we got the text of the bridge deal itself. Now, did Carney capitulate to Trump here on this Gordie Howe bridge deal? Did he lie about this thing? Now, remember the originally, it was supposed to be, we built this thing, we were going to get the benefits from it. Then we did a new deal. We're going to share the toll revenue with the USA after Trump basically threatened to not open the bridge. So let's go back and listen first to what Carney said first. He's asked about this deal. So listen carefully here to Carney. Here's the first version of this. Okay, so let's listen.
12: Splitting of tolls, any sharing of the toll revenue won't happen until all of the debt is repaid. So no sharing of tolls until all the debt is repaid. So it's a good deal for both sides.
11: Okay, so no sharing of the tolls until all the debt is repaid. And there's a lot of debt because it's a $6.4 billion bridge, and we paid for all of it. Then we get the text of the agreement, and it says something different, that the toll revenue will be split after operating expenses of the bridge, which is very different. So did Carney lie about this? And he was asked straight up. So let's listen to this exchange. You hear a reporter ask Carney to his face here, did you lie about this? Listen to his answer.
13: You told CTV News explicitly on July 12 that the splitting of profits or net revenue with the U.S. from the Gordie Howe Bridge would only happen after accounting for the debt of the bridge, but that's not what the text of the new deal says. So was that a lie, and were you downplaying your concessions to Trump?
12: The underlying agreement between Canada and Michigan remains in place. There is no splitting of tolls under that agreement, which is what I was referring to, perhaps imperfectly, but in parallel with this, there is an agreement in principle, which was published earlier this week, between Canada and the United States. And under that agreement, there is a sharing of net revenues after operating expenses, various other expenses, not including debt repayment. That's, I should have been clearer. Could I have explained it better on a Sunday morning at Stampede? Yeah, with a cowboy hat on? Yes, I could have explained it better.
11: Okay, I could have explained it better when he was wearing the cowboy hat at the Calgary Stampede. All right, Courtney, over to you first. What do you make of this now? Did Carney lie about this thing? Your thoughts?
14: Well, I will say that for most people, the Sunday morning Stampede excuse actually probably would fly because there's a good chance that, a vast majority of the folks partaking in that are, you know, up till 4 or 5 o'clock in the morning. So, but here's the thing. You know what? This guy's a banker. All right. He knows numbers inside and out. And if you listen to his press conferences, right, he has a very didactic approach to how he answers questions along these lines. So, you know what? Yeah, you could make the argument that maybe he misspoke. Maybe he was splitting hairs. But the reality is he knew what the deal was. He knows the insides and outs of this deal. So, yeah, he lied, point blank. And it seems like such a strange thing to me to spend political capital on, right? Because Canadians would have had his back on this to the degree that, you know what, we get that he's a 10,000-pound gorilla down south basically bullying us. And, you know, we're trying to appease him, trying to find a middle ground. It just seems like such a strange thing to fib on when you know that there are intrepid reporters at all the outlets trying to suss out the specifics of the deal, that those were going to come to light and you're going to get caught in a lie. It's just such a bizarre thing for a seemingly smart guy, to basically step on a rake like this that was right in front of him the whole time.
11: Loren, what do you think?
15: I can't decide if he lied or he didn't know. I mean, because he was very, he was very adamant on that Sunday morning after Stampede with his cowboy hat on or whatever it was. He said there was no splitting and then repeated that.
11: Right.
15: So either I can't figure out, did he really just not know? Because to Courtney's point, it's a weird thing to lie about. You know that that's going to come out and we're all going to ask for the text and we're all going to ask to see the deal. It's taxpayers' dollars. We deserve to know how it's spent. And we know it was going to come out. So I don't know why you would even lie about it, which makes me think he didn't know, which I also think is maybe worse. I think it says, you know what? To go forward, every time I get caught in something, I am going to say, I could have been clear. That is going to be my new catchphrase whenever I say something that's incorrect or potentially get caught in a lie. But I don't know, Mike. I don't know. I think it's ridiculous.
11: Just a minute left here. Do you think that we're capitulating too much to Trump, Courtney? I mean,
15: yes.
11: We did sort of cave on this Gordie Howe bridge deal. We had the digital services tax. We backed down on that. Are we backing down too much to this guy? What do you think? We got a minute.
14: I mean, Loren basically summed it up with three little letters, Y-E-S, because the reality is none of this capitulation has garnered any goodwill with the Trump administration. And the more that we keep backing or bending the knee, the more that they're going to have the appetite to keep pushing and pushing and pushing. That's what bullies do. So, yes, I think, unfortunately, I'd like to live in a world where if you give a little bit, you'll get a little bit. But that's just not how this organization, this mafia of the United States government operates.
11: Okay, Loren, you agree, right?
15: Put my mom hat on. You treat others how you want to be treated, but that doesn't work in this scenario. Yeah. And it hasn't worked and it will continue not to work.
11: Okay, guys, we take our second break on Crosstalk. When we come back, let's talk about e-scooters, those electric scooters. They are everywhere this summer. And so are the accidents. Injuries are on the rise, especially among kids. Broken bones, head injuries. We had a tragic fatality here in Vancouver. We'll talk about these e-scooters everywhere next on Crosstalk. Don't go anywhere.
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11: All right, welcome back to Crosstalk, live across Canada. This is Mike Smith in Vancouver. Courtney Theriau is in Edmonton. Loren McNabb in Winnipeg. Guys, let's talk about the summer of the e-scooter, these electric stand-up scooters. They are everywhere here in Vancouver, I can tell you that. Popular across the country as well. But accidents are also on the rise, especially among kids. Here in Vancouver, BC Children's Hospital reports a doubling of the number of kids showing up in the emergency room with broken bones, head injuries. We've covered this a lot here in Vancouver, and we had something happen here recently that everyone was afraid of. and that's a fatality. So we got a young woman here, tragically loses her life, just 30 years old, Cheyenne Lawley. She's a 911 emergency call operator, loved by her family and her friends, dies on an e-scooter, and it has sparked the discussion whether these things should be banned, whether they should be licensed and insured. Do we need tougher enforcement on these e-scooters? They're everywhere now. Have a listen to this report. This is Global News reporter Kristen Robinson.
0: 30-year-old Cheyenne Lawley, described as compassionate and kind.
1: She was such a very caring person, and she would do anything for anyone.
0: On July 3rd, Cheyenne was riding a Lime e-scooter in East Vancouver when she collided with the side of a vehicle. Police say she struck her head on the ground. Cheyenne was not wearing a helmet and suffered a brain bleed. She died in hospital 8 days later.
1: We're so devastated that she didn't make it.
2: The helmet might have saved her life.
11: This police officer speaking at the end, yeah, should have been wearing a helmet. This is the thing in British Columbia, is the helmets are mandatory when riding an e-scooter, but we've got a crazy patchwork of laws and regulations here. These things are street legal in some cities and municipalities. They are illegal in others. You can have a situation here in Metro Vancouver where an electric scooter is legal on one side of the street. It is illegal on the other side of the street in a different municipality. We've got emergency room doctors here speaking out. Have a listen.
3: The one that I could remember was a 14-year-old boy who was riding a scooter, and unfortunately, he was in an accident. He ended up having a bleed, brain bleed, where we had to transfer him to a trauma center.
24: My message is for parents not to be buying these for their children. They're not toys.
11: Yeah, they're not toys, and they're not for kids. They're supposed to be illegal for kids here, too. 16 years old is the age limit for an e-scooter. But I'll tell you, we see much younger kids bombing around in these things all the time, all over Metro Vancouver. Loren, are these things bombing around Winnipeg too?
15: Yeah, and it really feels like just in the last, you know, couple of weeks, you've seen an explosion of them. Like, they really are everywhere. And I've had moments where they've, you know, swooped by me. I've watched kids rip down the street and wondered, oh my goodness, that kid doesn't even have a helmet on. It's going so fast. And I've tested them. You know, some of my kids' friends have them, and I've hopped on one, and I couldn't get over how fast you can make it go. Super fun. But man, like, they're like the odds of getting hurt on that thing, I think, are pretty significant. And we had a man tell our local newspaper just this week, the Winnipeg Free Press, that he was coming off a bus when he was smoked by an e-scooter. Thankfully, he was relatively okay. But the guy, when he hit the brakes before he hit this individual, left a 24-inch skid mark. You know, that's how, you know, close to a foot-long skid mark. That's how fast he's going. And so we know it's an issue. Our government here in Manitoba passed legislation last month that says they are not allowed on sidewalks, unless that sidewalk said, you know, unless it's designated. The minimum riding age should be 16. Helmets are mandatory. And the speed limit has to be less than 25 kilometers per hour. But we don't know when they kick in, these rules. We don't know what the penalties will be. And like, you know, who's enforcing this? Like, how's that all going to work? But it's clear to me that they could be a significant concern if you're not really, really careful.
11: Courtney, what's happening in Edmonton with these?
14: You know what? We're seeing the same trends that you guys are. We had the first fleet of rental scooters pop up here back in 2019. Those ones come with a cap of about 20 kilometers an hour. But if you get your own scooter, you're talking, you know, things that can really push it to 50, 60, 70 kilometers an hour, right? And to be riding down the street or the sidewalk, which you're not supposed to be doing, it's illegal in Calgary, it's illegal in Edmonton to do that. It causes all sorts of risks. And we've seen over the course of the last couple of years, I was talking with an ER doctor about that, Alberta Health Services has seen an uptick of about 60% in injuries over the course of the last 2 years. And again, we're talking about, like, I just found out that there's something called face smash. It sounds awful, right?
11: Yeah.
14: And so part of the problem, I think, here is that we're seeing an increase in this because, you know, a lot of young kids are getting on these things. They've got that sense of invincibility that we all did at that point in our lives. Sure. And you know, unfortunately, they're leading the fray when it comes to the rush to the ER. And a large part of it is because we talk about enforcement. There are rules on the book, but last year, as best as I can tell, in Edmonton and Calgary, combined, both cities handed out exactly zero fines for unbecoming conduct on a scooter.
5: Wow. Okay. Because this is another big debate we're having here in Vancouver as well. Are the police enforcing the rules? Now, the way it works here in BC, similar rules that, Loren, that you just outlined, you got to be 16 years old, got to have a helmet. There's a speed limit on these things at 25 clicks an hour. We all know they can go a lot faster than that. But are the police enforcing the law? Have a listen to Tanya Visentin here, a spokesperson for the Vancouver Police Department.
6: Our officers do have authority to stop people on e-scooters, especially if they're behaving in erratic or unsafe ways. But first and foremost, our goal is education.
5: Okay, so the goal is education, not necessarily writing a ticket. The other thing that's popped up is, are the fines adequate? So the fine here in British Columbia for riding without a helmet is $33. $33. That's the fine. We just had this young woman lose her life because she was not wearing a helmet. The fine for not wearing one is $33. So should the fines be higher? Should the enforcement be a lot tougher? Loren, what do you think?
15: Well, yeah, I think it's equivalent to, you know, not having your seatbelt on in this day and age, and the fines are not $33, right? Yeah. And I think we need to take a look at how we, like, people are going to say, you know, government needs to stay out of my personal business, but they're so fast. Like, if you haven't gone on one of those, you cannot believe how fast they can go. And you're not seeing helmets like you should. You're seeing them in spots where you shouldn't. And it's not just about the person's personal safety that's riding it. It's people getting hit by these things. It's not just the kid or the mom or the dad on these e-scooters. It's someone else walking down the street and being smoked. It's at risk to all of us.
5: Did you feel safe when you mentioned you tried one out recently? Did you feel safe riding on it?
15: Yeah, I should also add, I rented one in Halifax a couple of years ago, and it was also super fun. But that rental didn't come with the helmet. So if you're going to rent those out, I feel like that has to be part of it too, right? If that's going to be part of a tourism thing where you can rent it out and ride around the city, then that I think needs to be part of the process. Yeah, I felt relatively safe, but there's no instructions. No one's giving you a 5-minute tutorial even. You know, you're just hopping on and off you go. So I know what I've read and heard from doctors is that the big concern is you often lean forward and you fly forward over the handlebars, right? Which is why you're seeing like traumatic brain injuries as a result, because you go head first. And then there's the concern of people riding with, maybe your kid goes on there with you. And doctors have said, you know, what happens is the parent ends up landing on the kid. The kid ends up being the airbag that you like fly over and hit and land on. So yeah, I felt safe, Mike, but I can certainly see how very quickly it could go south.
5: Well, I can also see why they're so popular. I mean, like you say, a lot of people have fun riding them. They're quick, they're efficient, they're cheap, right? You don't have to insure them. You don't have to gas them up because they're electric. So should they be licensed? Should they be insured? Let's have a listen to Vic Leach here, who's an advocate on my show recently, speaking out.
7: Insured and have a license plate on them, and the people that are operating it, they need to take some type of instruction courses, because it's too dangerous to be out there just sort of like, oh, I can operate this. You know, that's going to help curtail a lot of these problems that we're having.
5: Okay, so he's calling for more, I guess, training before you get on one of these, but also license them and insure them. Courtney, what do you think of that?
14: I mean, I appreciate the sentiment behind it, right? Because at some point we need to find a way to crack down on some of the bad behavior here. And obviously we're not enforcing it through the fines here in Alberta, as I mentioned. And for the record, it's in Calgary and Edmonton, it tops out at $400 for reckless riding if you're doing it on a sidewalk on a street. And so, yeah, a lot stiffer than the $33 that you guys are apparently charging folks out there in BC, which is what, two quarter pounder meals, if I'm doing my math correctly on that. So, yeah, I mean, I think the spirit, because here's the thing, we've gotten to the point, and certainly we're the heart of personal responsibility. That's Alberta's mantra. And that's why, you know, we've probably kind of let this slide a little bit further than we should. The fact is, we do not have helmet laws here in Alberta when it comes to e-scooters. That is a bone of contention for folks in the medical community. And so, yeah, I mean, at some point, you know what, we've got to kind of take the reins back from folks on personal responsibility and do a little bit more enforcement. Do find a way to make people accountable. I'm not saying it's going to be easy to enforce it if you have licenses, especially because in Alberta, you know, a large part of the e-scooter traffic we see is from rental companies like Lime, right? And so are you going to have to force someone to take a course to rent a Lime scooter for one time that they want to go downtown?
8: Right.
14: That's almost impossible. But something has to give, I guess, at the end of the day.
8: Okay, the other thing that I wonder about is I don't think that we're going to get to a spot where there's requirements for license and insurance. I mean, maybe we will, but if you think about one of the main reasons, Loren, why people love these things is because they're cheap. You know, with the price of gas and the rising price of insurance right now, you could understand why people want a cheap transportation option. And now you're talking about taking that away from them, that you've got to pay for licensing and insurance when people are saving money while using these things. But I think we need tougher police enforcement, and maybe we do need some more training before people get on these things. But what do you think?
15: Well, listen, we're just going to see more of them for all the reasons you outlined. And on our family vacation this year, just a few weeks ago, we went to a water park, and people who worked there, they were coming down the sidewalks in droves. That's how all the staff were going to and from their job. And they weren't all 15-year-olds. Some were 30 or 50 or whatever, right? Like, the people are using them to commute. And I get that. Like, it's expensive out there to use your car, and you don't have to park it the same way. You could probably roll it right into the office or the building or wherever you're going to work, or put it in a bike rack. So I get it. So we're going to see more of them. And I think we have to we're already behind in terms of legislation and cracking down on penalties and enforcement, but we need to get ahead of the idea that the curve, the rise, the sales of these is going to continue.
8: Yeah, that's
15: to climb.
8: Not going to stop.
15: So well, do we see insurance? I don't know. Do you license them? If they're going to be on the road, maybe it depends on the speed. But you talked about personal responsibility, Courtney, and I get that. But once you get ahead of the idea that the curve, the rise, the sales of these is going to continue.
8: Yeah, that's
15: to climb.
8: Not going to stop.
15: So well, do we see insurance? I don't know. Do you license them? If they're going to be on the road, maybe it depends on the speed. But you talked about personal responsibility, Courtney, and I get that. But once again, it's not just you. Same way when you're on a bike or a car or in your car, you're not just potentially can hurt yourself. You can hurt someone else. And so that has to be part of the conversation.
8: Okay, I jump in there, guys. It's our final break on Crosstalk now. When we come back, of course, these are tough times for relations between Canada and the USA with the trade war, more threatened Trump tariffs. But do Canadians hate America? Do they hate the United States? That's what a CNN analyst said the other day. This one went viral. We'll play it for you when we come back. We'll talk about it too. That's next on Crosstalk. Don't go anywhere.
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3: All right, welcome back to Crosstalk, live across Canada. This is Mike Smith in Vancouver. Courtney Theriault is in Edmonton, and Loren McNabb is in Winnipeg. Guys, we started Crosstalk today talking about the Canada-USA trade war, the threatened tariffs by Donald Trump. Canadians angry about this, I think fair to say. But how deep does it go here? Do Canadians feel hatred toward the United States? Do they have hate in their hearts toward the USA right now? That's what this chief data analyst said at CNN here. It's kind of went viral online here. Let's listen to it, then we'll discuss. So this is Harry Enten, chief data analyst at CNN. Let's listen.
4: How do Canadians feel?
5: I think they feel exactly the same way that he feels. Donald Trump has managed to pull a wonderful magic trick. That is, take an ally, a longtime ally like Canada, and all of a sudden Canadians, they hate the United States of America. I mean, just take a look at the net favorable rating trend line here from before when Trump, before it took office the second time around, it was plus 13 points. Look at that drop now. That's a nearly 50-point drop. Now Canadians have a minus 33 net favorable view of the United States.
3: Okay, so he's referring to a survey by the Pew Research Center that asked Canadians of their impression of the United States. Do they have a favorable or an unfavorable view of the USA? And it was a minus 33 points differential. Only 33% of Canadians said they view the USA favorably. 66% said it was unfavorable. So his analysis here is that shows Canadians hate the USA, as he put it there. I don't know if that's what people are really feeling. Loren, what do you think?
6: Yeah, like in that research, Mike, it showed that Canadians have actually a more favorable opinion of China than the United States. And I thought that was also interesting. I mean, we might not love certain things about China, but overall, that was sort of the view done by Pew Research. But when we presented this audio and shared it a few times earlier this week, almost all, if not all, the response from texters and callers was, we don't hate the country. We don't hate the people.
3: Right.
6: We dislike the president, or we dislike what he's doing. And so I think that is more the sentiment. I think it's wrong for them to go out and say, we hate. We just hate what's happening. And I think it is fair to say that, you know, I did appreciate the line of, you take a relationship like the one we have and he's pulled a magic trick. And it's true. Like, you know, it kind of gets back to, I think it was your premier, Mike, that said, you know, if you can't have a friend in Canada, like, you must be a pretty lonely place. And so I don't think we hate the people or the nation, but
3: No. Man,
6: I think people are ticked off.
3: Sure. To Courtney, what do you think?
7: Yeah, here's the thing. Canadians don't hate Americans. We don't hate America. We hate American leaders who have basically bullied this country for the last 18 months, whether it's a joke or not about the 51st state, that whole bit has just exhausted itself. And the fact that it keeps getting thrown back out there just inflames those tensions more. I think when it comes to the American people, certainly you could say maybe a segment of the population, you don't hate them. It's more of a case of, when you say, I'm not mad, I'm just disappointed. Right. And so I think you could probably say that about a certain segment of the population. Like, there are Americans I hate. I hate Donald Trump. I'll be blunt about that. I hate the Kachuk brothers. Right. And what they did to our Canadian Olympic hockey team. But for the most part, no, hating on Americans individually as a people, I don't think we're there. I think the vast majority of Canadians are able to see the division, the line that exists between the American leaders who have done everything in their power to piss us off. And kudos, you've succeeded in that, versus the individual Americans, a lot of whom a large number of whom, and if you believe the polls, the majority of whom also share our feelings about Donald Trump.
4: Okay, let's have another listen to this CNN analyst. Here's Harry Enten here digging down a little deeper into this data here. And he says that a lot of this feeling in Canada is driven, of course, by Donald Trump. Now let's listen.
5: Back when Joe Biden was president in 2024, majority of Canadians had, in fact, confidence in Joe Biden, in the U.S. president. We're talking 52%. Now look at it. Now just 20% have confidence in the president of the United States. Look at that not confident number, that percentage, from 46 to 79. We're talking 4 in 5 Canadians are not confident in the president of the United States. And that is what is driving this dislike, dare I say, hatred that Canadians have in the United States overall.
4: Okay, so there he goes again saying this is a reflection of hatred. So I think this CNN data analyst is analyzing the data wrong here. I don't think it's hatred. I certainly think that this survey shows that Canadians don't like what Donald Trump is doing to us. I think that's quite clear. But I don't think it's hatred. I mean, come on. People have family in the United States. Like, I got family south of the border in the USA. I got friends in the United States. I've enjoyed traveling to the USA in the past. We have, my wife and I haven't traveled down there since all this nonsense with Trump started, but we'll go back. So it's not hatred. I just think we disagree with what Trump is doing to us here. Lauren, you get the last word here. We got 30 seconds here.
6: I think it's interesting that it's been noticed. And I think that's important because we wonder, is anyone paying any attention to what's going on or do people care? And clearly, you know, that conversation on a major network shows that it's been noticed, which I think is important. I interviewed a comedian, Rita Rudner, last month. She was coming to Winnipeg for a show. And I said, she's joking. She's a comedian, but she said she was going to start her act with an apology and wanted to know if she could bring us all flowers or chocolate because she feels so bad about how America has treated us. And so I appreciated that sentiment. It's not a joke, though. Okay. So much of this is not funny, Mike.
4: Guys, as usual, the hour flies by. Thanks for hanging out this week on Crosstalk. Let's do it again next week.
7: Cheers.
4: Okay, cheers, guys. That was Courtney Theriot in Edmonton and Loren McNabb in Winnipeg. This is Mike Smith in Vancouver. That was Crosstalk. Let's do it again next week. Talk to you then.
8: Three things are assured in Calgary: the Stampede in the summer, Chinooks in the winter, and traffic all year round. 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
9: 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And if you're in the south, maybe 42nd Avenue would be a better option.
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7: Well, knowing that he's been missing for over a week and, you know, he's alone, 11 years old, I feel for him and the family.
8: The search for Parker continues more than a week after the 11-year-old was last seen. The Calgary Police Service is moving its command center to Nose Hill Park as volunteers expand their search area.
9: That it is, they are iconic in Canada and everyone loves them.
8: And as they prepare to go on an extended break, fans of the Snowbirds flock to Red Deer for one more glimpse of the iconic aerial show.
10: And that above seasonal heat continues to linger, and so does that wildfire smoke, making for some pretty poor air quality out there. How long is it expected to last? I'll have those details coming up.
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11: Get out, get into your backyard, get into your garages, get into your sheds, get into your motorhomes.
8: It's now day 10 in the search for Parker, the missing 11-year-old boy with autism who hasn't been seen since July 16th. Good evening and thank you for joining us tonight. Authorities have now moved their command center to Nose Hill Park as crews scour the area looking for the boy. Craig Momney has the latest.
12: It's a search that has police looking everywhere as they continue the search for Parker, an 11-year-old boy with autism who's been missing since July 16th.
13: The best resource we have currently is the interactive map.
12: Volunteers are ramping up their searches as well. Find Parker group creator Becky Wilmont says starting this weekend, their search radius has nearly doubled.
13: So been divided into zones to help people kind of coordinate with each other, where they want to search and what area hasn't been searched enough or has been over-searched.
7: Knowing that he's been missing for over a week and, you know, he's alone, 11 years old, I feel for him and the family, and I could only imagine. I'd hope the community would support me if I were in this situation.
12: Police moved its command unit from Thorncliffe School to Nose Hill Park on Friday, saying it was better for operational reasons. They joined Calgary Search and Rescue and teams from across Alberta to search the park on Saturday.
11: There's lots of different techniques that we would use on a search like this, anywhere between a hasty search where teams would just quickly check areas to more methodical type 3 fingertip to finger trip, just crashing through the bush to make sure they're not missing anything.
14: The amount of resources that we have employed on this search has been astronomical. every single resource that is at the hands of the Calgary Police Service to try and find Parker has been utilized.
12: Parker was last seen on July 16th on this security camera footage. An Amber Alert was issued by police 2 days later after they were given permission by the province. Amber Alerts are only for kids that have been abducted.
15: I quickly realized there was a huge gap in the system, and the Indigo Alert was born.
12: Jen Ball's son is also autistic. Since Parker's disappearance, she started a petition to improve emergency alerts for